0: 5.26% before settling at 5.276% after an auction of new 10-year notes met with strong demand. The market's heavy concentration in just a handful of multi-trillion tech companies, a theme throughout the current bull market, has become even more extreme as stocks in other industries took a hit in recent months. Microsoft, NVIDIA, Apple, and Meta platforms alone contributed around 300 points to the S&P 500 during the third quarter, or more than three times the index's gain, while the other 496 companies collectively detracted 150 points, according to research from Citadel Securities. Concentration is near all-time highs by several metrics. While that leaves the market vulnerable to a downturn in those companies, it is another reason why the index has withstood a chilling effect from higher rates. The stock market is not the economy, and increasingly the S&P 500 is not the average stock, Citadel's Scott Rubner wrote to clients. The Dow Jones Industrial Average, often viewed as a barometer for the economy, is down 4.2% in the past month, compared with a nearly 4% gain for the NASDAQ. Shares of Goldman Sachs, Boeing, Home Depot, Nike, and McDonald's have all weighed on the index. At Crossmark, Dole expects higher rates will continue to be a headwind for equity markets, especially for cyclical companies that are sensitive to the economy. If you have a little cash, that's okay, because I don't think stocks are going straight up as they basically did until the past few months, he said. Scott?
1: Thank you, Ken. When Federal Reserve officials met to raise interest rates last month, most expected a further increase later this year. But minutes of that meeting, published on Wednesday, didn't show that policymakers made an urgent case that such a follow-on move should come at the next meeting this month. Officials were unanimous in backing the September rate increase to respond to persistent inflation. Many officials believed that rate increase was justified to address the risk that inflation will run above expectations. Some, however, thought the current outlook for price increases was itself enough reason to raise rates, according to the minutes. Most officials filed projections at the September meeting showing one more rate increase across the Fed's two remaining policy meetings this year, this month, and again in December. A small handful penciled in increases at both meetings. But the minutes of the meeting, released with the customary three-week delay yesterday, did not reflect clear plans to bring rates higher again later this month, an outlook that accords with recent comments from key policymakers who have suggested a further rate increase can wait until December. Most participants assessed that another increase in the target range for the federal funds rate would likely be appropriate by year-end, according to the minutes. Participants emphasized, however, that they approached each meeting with an open mind, and decisions at future meetings would depend on incoming information. September's rate increase followed a frustrating summer for the Fed when inflation defied many officials' hopes that it would cool on its own. To shoppers, a bumpy rise in fuel costs sparked by the continuing war in Iran has been one of the most painful examples of ongoing price increases. But the Fed also ran short on patience with broader inflation trends, bolstered by the AI investment surge and the Trump administration's tariffs. In a news conference that followed the September rate increase, the Fed's first in 3 years, Chairman Kevin Warsh said prices on too many types of products are rising faster than the central bank wants to see. This summer's inflation readings don't tell me that underlying trends have meaningfully improved, Warsh said. Solid economic readings late last month, including an especially strong S&P Global survey of purchasing managers on September 23rd, sparked initial bets in the financial markets that the Fed could raise rates again at its next policy decision on October 28th. Those bets unwound some last week after two top Fed leaders, New York Fed President John Williams and Fed Vice Chair Philip Jefferson, both signaled that while they do expect the Fed to raise rates further, there is little urgency to act again this month. Many Fed watchers inferred that their comments reflected a broader consensus among officials that the Fed could in fact wait until December to raise rates again. Friday's cooler-than-expected September jobs report did nothing to jolt those expectations of an October pause. Chairman Warsh's hesitance at his first two Fed news conferences in June and July to explain exactly how he planned to address elevated inflation concerned some investors. That boosted pressure on the Fed to back its anti-inflation commitment with a September rate increase. Having followed through with that rate hike, however, the Fed has likely earned from markets the breathing room to delay its next move until December. That, according to Patrick Harker, a former president of the Philadelphia Fed who is now at the University of Pennsylvania. Ken.
2: Thanks, Scott.
0: Wells Fargo faces probe of loans to minorities. Trump administration housing officials are launching an investigation into Wells Fargo over programs and commitments the bank made over nearly a decade to increase home ownership among black Americans. The Department of Housing and Urban Development on Wednesday sent Wells Fargo chief executive Charlie Scharf a letter saying it would examine whether the bank violated fair lending laws by favoring black or other minority homeowners, according to a copy viewed by the Wall Street Journal. Wells Fargo didn't comment Wednesday. The investigation provides another example of corporate America finding itself in the crosshairs for programs that were encouraged during prior administrations, either by the government or socially conscious investors. The Trump administration has opened investigations into companies for diversity, equity, and inclusion programs. It has also launched attempts to find evidence of debanking, where banks closed the accounts of businesses or individuals operating in politically controversial industries, from fossil fuels to firearms. Wells Fargo's campaign to help black homeowners goes back years. In 2017, the bank said it was committing $60 billion in loans in an effort to help add at least 250,000 black homeowners by 2027. In 2022, the bank expanded the program to put the company's own money to work refinancing minority homes. That followed criticism the bank faced over a Bloomberg report that it had rejected half of all refinancing applications by black families in 2020. These efforts are an important next step and will help close the homeownership gap between white and minority families created by decades of systemic inequities, Wells Fargo said in 2022. In early 2023, Wells Fargo scaled down its mortgage business broadly, focusing on lending to existing customers, but again reiterated a pledge to advance racial equity in housing. In 2024, only 46% of black households owned the home they lived in, compared with 73% of white households, according to Pew Research Center. Now, Trump officials are considering whether the bank's efforts to help black families were a violation of the Fair Housing Act. In its letter, HUD said Wells Fargo had adopted a strategy of sorting homeowners and offering different products or terms based on their race. HUD Secretary Scott Turner said he plans a full investigation into Wells Fargo's statements. The agency is also reviewing similar initiatives by other banks, according to a senior HUD official. Even if Wells Fargo did not violate the law, its practice of dividing Americans based on race is immoral, unethical, and un-American, Turner said. Wells Fargo and all of its employees that engaged in race-based decision-making should be ashamed of themselves. The HUD probe follows investigations by the Justice Department examining whether government contractors violated anti-fraud laws by implementing what the administration has called unlawful DEI practices. Such programs proliferated amid social unrest in the aftermath of a wave of police violence against black Americans, including the 2020 murder of George Floyd. Last year, International Business Machines and Delapete paid multi-million-dollar fines to resolve claims they defrauded the government by considering diversity when hiring and making promotions and staffing decisions. The diversity programs and corporate initiatives responding to environmental issues became the subject of intense political backlash from conservatives. Since Trump's election in 2024, many companies have moved away from their diversity goals, scrubbing websites and investor disclosures. Wells Fargo achieved about 40% of its initial $60 billion lending commitment and helped refinance about 5,100 customers, representing an average monthly payment savings of about $100 when it commissioned a racial equity assessment in late 2023. It has since gone silent on its racial equity initiatives, removing the 2023 assessment from its website. Seems like things never change.
1: Well, in that same vein, hospital costs and insurance costs are always a topic of concern, and social media influencers these days are urging people in the public, don't pay your medical bills. Ian Howard was shocked to get a $1,000 bill for a brief recent visit to the emergency department that determined he sprained his ankle when he had a fall last year. Instead of fighting that bill, he just didn't pay it. "I went in for a sprained ankle," he said. "All they did was look at it and say, it's sprained." The 28-year-old Howard said in a rant on TikTok, "Y'all ain't never seeing that money." His 24-second video has racked up more than 3 million views on TikTok and more than 8,000 comments, including stories about other hefty hospital bills that have gone unpaid. The rancor against rising health care bills seems to be exploding. Millions of people in the United States are dropping Affordable Care Act plans after the end of subsidies, boosting the rolls of the uninsured. Even those with insurance are increasingly opting for high-deductible plans because costs for insurance premiums are so high. And coinsurance rules routinely require people to shell out even after they have hit their several thousand-dollar deductibles. Howard said in his case, he posted about his ER bill because, "I feel like most people probably relate as far as hospitals trying to upcharge an insane amount of money." Unpaid bills are a real pain point for hospitals. Patient debt and the cost of charity care was up 16% in the first half of the year versus the year-ago period, according to Vizient's Kaufman Hall unit. As pressure from these trends continues to mount, hospitals may need to redesign their financial and operational strategies, that report said. Social media has been brimming with content from people like Ian Howard, who said they won't pay high bills and are advising others not to pay them either. Or, in some cases, people share tips on how to reduce their bills. Over the last 3 months, there have been more than 426,000 mentions across social platforms X, Blue Sky, YouTube, and Reddit about medical bills, advice not to pay them, tips on negotiating lower bills, and related topics, according to Sprout Social, a social media intelligence firm. That is a 36,000% increase over the 1,160 mentions in the same period just 1 year ago. Any kind of negative perception is always a concern, said Rick Gundling, who's a senior vice president with the Healthcare Finance Management Association, a professional organization for healthcare provider finance officials. Hospitals, he said, would want to make sure that patients and the community know they can have conversations about bills with the hospital. A popular subgenre of the social media posts are mothers discussing their birth bills. Influencer Lena Huffman posted a TikTok video that starts with the graphic, in all capital letters, "Public service announcement, do not pay the hospital bill until you have done this." Standing in front of a crib with her baby in a sling, Huffman gives tips to families who have gotten bills for hospital deliveries. "They make it so complicated to confuse you, but you're going to be smarter than them," Huffman says. She advises people to ask for itemized medical bills, look for errors, and duplicate charges that can then be corrected. She also tells people to ask hospitals for discounts, including for paying in full over the phone. "I know this because I did this for my first baby," she says, "and this is my second. I just got my $1,500 bill down to $1,100, and it only took me 10 minutes to do it." That video got about 274,000 views, and others she has posted on the topic have exceeded 1 million. She says some people respond saying they simply don't pay medical bills. While I understand feeling overwhelmed by the cost, she says, I believe it's better to address medical debt than ignore it. I wanted to share practical ways to reduce or negotiate medical bills for other moms. Medical debt under $500 no longer affects credit scores under voluntary policies adopted by credit reporting agencies, and some states have enacted laws that seek to ban or restrict medical debt affecting credit scores. Lauren Meadows, whose videos about motherhood have earned her 256,000 TikTok followers, has posted several about medical debt she incurred from baby deliveries and hospital stays. In one, she says the hospital sent her a bill, to a debt collector 5 months after her delivery. She called the collection agency, which told her she could get a 25% discount to satisfy the debt. I guess the moral of the story here is, let your medical bills go to a debt collector, she said, because then they'll cut it down. Andrew Gordon, who's a writer for the Marshall Allen Project newsletter, which offers tips on how people can reduce healthcare expenses, says the social media trend reflects the pent-up frustration with the existing system. It's a desire to want to figure out and use the collective knowledge of the public to figure out how they can fight back, Gordon says. Erica Kohlberg, a 36-year-old attorney in New York, gained a big social media following about 5 years ago when she began posting tips on TikTok about how to get a replacement for damaged Nikes or how to get paid by airlines for lost luggage. Kohlberg began to get messages from followers asking for tips on how to deal with high medical bills. So she hired some billing experts to learn how patients could save and then began posting those suggestions. One follower told her that she was able to cut hospital bills by nearly 50% as a result of what Kohlberg had shared. Her top tips include, when you get a medical bill, don't pay it until you ask the hospital for an itemized bill. Scan it for mistakes and duplicate charges and ask the hospital to remove any that are incorrect. Get an explanation of benefits from your insurance company and make sure they're paying for what they're supposed to cover. And be sure to ask the hospital whether you are eligible for any sort of financial assistance. Kohlberg uses props and even costumes and plays all those roles in her videos. In one, she holds up a finger covered in red marker that looks like blood, pretending to be a patient who asks how much stitches will cost, and is later shocked by the bill. She said she recently ordered a nurse's outfit for a future post. Social media wins again.
0: That's right. Oracle, Broadcom, and SpaceX seek huge financings. Big players in artificial intelligence are lining up a series of blockbuster financing deals to pay for computing hardware, part of a rush for capital as data center buildouts race forward. In recent weeks, Broadcom has been working to arrange more than $50 billion in financing for OpenAI's custom artificial intelligence chip, which the firms are developing together, said the people familiar with the discussions. Apollo and Blackstone are among the lenders Broadcom has talked to about participating in the deal, people close to the situation said. Talks are early, and the size of the deal could change. Separately, Oracle is in talks with Apollo and Goldman Sachs to arrange money for a big purchase of chips, people familiar with the matter said. SpaceX has talked to lenders in recent days about a $40 billion chip financing for NVIDIA chips, according to a person familiar with the discussions. The Financial Times earlier reported on the SpaceX talks. The wave of deals reflect the mounting cost of building AI infrastructure. Cloud providers such as Amazon Web Services and Oracle have traditionally financed computing hardware through their own cash flows. For their AI buildouts, the companies issued hundreds of billions of dollars of bonds, pushing the public debt market to its limits. Now, some buyers are turning to Wall Street investment firms to help fund purchases totaling tens of billions of dollars per deal. There is also a new group of chip buyers, including OpenAI and Anthropic, that don't have the financial firepower to purchase their own hardware. Leading AI labs historically rented the bulk of their computing capacity from cloud providers, but they now want to own more of their own infrastructure to help lower costs and reduce their reliance on other firms. The new Broadcom financing for OpenAI could include several gigawatts of OpenAI chip capacity, one of the people familiar with the discussion said. The deal is expected to close before the end of the year. OpenAI's chip program, known internally as Nexus, includes custom chips named after types of peppers, with the first and second generation versions known as jalapeno and serrano. The deal would come a year after OpenAI and Broadcom announced a partnership in which they would develop 10 gigawatts of OpenAI's custom chips together using Broadcom's networking technology. The company said they plan to deploy these systems starting in the second half of 2026 through the end of 2029. Oracle is also trying to get its deal done as soon as this year, one of the people familiar with the matter said. The company is still having discussions with multiple potential financing partners. The financing is intended to help Oracle bridge the gap between when it has to pay for the hardware and when its cloud computing revenue starts coming in. It isn't clear how many chips Oracle is looking to finance, but purchases of NVIDIA chips for a 1-gigawatt data center would cost tens of billions of dollars. The financing would likely involve investors funding a separate company that purchases the chips, which Oracle would lease over time. That would help Oracle avoid borrowing more money itself.
1: Scott. Deliberate airline crashes by pilots have begun to confound airlines. The Fly Dubai incident from a couple of weeks ago has been spotlighting the industry's struggle with how to alleviate that particular threat. A pilot's suspected attempt to crash a Boeing 737 MAX bound for Israel shows how one of aviation's biggest safety threats is in the cockpit. As commercial flying has gotten safer, the death toll from suspected intentional crashes increasingly stands out. At least 800 people worldwide have died in the last 20 years in airline crashes that have been suspected by U.S. government officials or confirmed to be intentionally caused by pilots, according to a review of accident data. Disasters that current and former U.S. officials believe resulted from deliberate pilot actions include a 2014 Malaysia Airlines flight that disappeared over southern Indian Ocean, a 2022 China Eastern Airlines crash in southern China, and a 2025 Air India crash in western India. Local investigators of all of those crashes have not reached the same conclusion as U.S. officials or have released their final investigative findings. One crash that is officially accepted as a deliberate act is a 2015 Germanwings crash in the French Alps. Regulators, airlines, and aerospace manufacturers have been working to stamp out deadly accidents resulting from overshooting runways, mistakenly flying into terrain, or failures in aircraft structures. Around the world, flying has increased 37% over the past 20 years, according to aviation data firm Cirium. Meanwhile, during that same time, the number of commercial aviation fatalities fell globally from 2005 to 2025 by 35%. The U.S. had a 15-year streak without a major fatal passenger airline crash before that mid-air collision last year near Ronald Reagan Washington National Airport. Advances in training and modern airliners' technological safeguards can only do so much when screening for potential rogue pilots falls short. According to aviation security and safety experts, the airplane will do what it's told, according to John Cox, an aviation safety consultant and a former pilot union official. At airline manufacturer Boeing, executives have privately discussed the threat of intentional crashes as a leading source of commercial aviation fatalities, according to people familiar with the matter. The company has considered the risk as its engineers design next-generation airplanes, some of those people said. If a faulty cockpit system or a mechanical problem had led to multiple fatal accidents, it would have set off

off course and could not rule out a hijacker. A spokesman for Malaysia's transport ministry said he had no new information. In China, officials investigating the China Eastern accident have not released a final report and did not respond to the Wall Street Journal's requests for comment. With the Air India incident, an Indian pilot group disputes the theory that pilot actions led to the crash. India's Aircraft Accident Investigation Bureau says it is committed to an objective and evidence-based investigation. Middle Eastern authorities have said the suspected rogue pilot on the Fly Dubai flight last month held extremist views. Authorities identified him as Hammam al-Hammami and alleged that he attacked his captain with an emergency axe and attempted to down the airliner. Hammami told investigators that he sought out airlines and routes that would take him to Israel and nearly carried out the attack in July, according to the Wall Street Journal's earlier reporting. Authorities are now reviewing potential security failures that enabled Hammami to be on the flight from Dubai to Tel Aviv. A foundational principle in commercial aviation is that pilots should have the ultimate authority over an airplane's operation. But after the terrorist hijackings on September 11, 2001, U.S. government and industry officials quickly sought technology that would prevent deliberate attempts to crash planes. Then-President George W. Bush later that month vowed to pursue fixes like fortifying cockpit doors and technology to enable controllers to take over distressed aircraft and land it by remote control. Remote landing systems never became a reality. Boeing in 2006 patented an uninterruptible autopilot that, once activated, could not be overridden in the cockpit. Boeing said it never installed the system on a commercial aircraft. The technologies presented too many issues for airliners at that time. For example, a remote landing system risked being hacked. Pilots could also potentially disable that system from the cockpit. Work on automated safeguards did continue, and ground collision avoidance systems ended up in fighter jets like the F-16 and F-35. In recent years, Airbus developed plans to allow aircraft to rely on a single pilot at cruising altitude so other pilots could rest. U.S. and European pilot groups and American regulators, as well as Boeing, met the Airbus plan with skepticism. Senior Boeing executives discussed the potential vulnerability of a rogue pilot being alone in the cockpit, according to people familiar with the discussions. That is a huge risk, says Mike Whitaker, who led the Federal Aviation Administration during the Biden administration. That is the reason, he says, while the whole concept fails. Airbus says it supports a two-pilot cockpit and plans to use the technology to make flying safer. Boeing has said its next new plane will be designed around having two pilots in the cockpit, and while Boeing plans to give pilots the final say over how the new plane will fly, people familiar with the matter said the aircraft's advanced computers are expected to accommodate new automated safeguards that could make it harder to accidentally crash or do so intentionally. Boeing declined to discuss intentional crashes. The company says it supports legislation focused on addressing pilots' mental health, which has advanced in the United States Senate. Pilot mental health got much attention after the Germanwings crash in 2015. In that incident, the first officer locked his captain from the flight deck during a bathroom break and deliberately flew an Airbus A320 into the side of a mountain, killing all 150 people on board. A few weeks before that crash, that pilot experienced an apparent psychosis, was recommended hospital treatment, and was prescribed several medications. German privacy laws kept his doctor from alerting aviation authorities, however. They otherwise might have intervened, French authorities' report on the crash said. The Germanwings tragedy fueled a push by regulators, industry officials, and advocates to reduce barriers for pilots to seek mental health treatment. Airlines began peer support networks for pilots, and the European Union began requiring doctors to report pilots' severe mental health issues to authorities.
To prevent such scenarios, regulators and advocates say the key is to first reduce

0: the stigma around mental health and reduce the threat of pilots losing their income or their license if they seek help. The FAA says it's modernizing its approach to mental health, which critics have called outdated and punitive. Pilots can now fly while taking a greater number of psychiatric drugs, for example, and the agency has reduced the time pilots have to wait to resume flying after seeking treatment. We hope by making it faster, more people will come forward and get the treatment that they need. Dr. Susan Northrup, who as the FAA's federal air surgeon oversees pilot medical certification, said in August. Authorities probing last year's Air India calamity said in a court filing that they were examining a range of factors, including a, quote, psychological autopsy and evaluation. A draft final report was expected to be completed this month. The government entity overseeing the investigation did not comment for this story. The case of Fly Dubai last month has meanwhile exposed how even when a pilot is deemed unfit to fly, the system can fall short. Hamami, the first officer on Flight 1073, had been banned from flying 2 years earlier by a former employer, Oman Air, assigned to a de-radicalization program and given a desk job. He left the airline last year before re-emerging in February as a new recruit at the rapidly expanding Air Dubai carrier.
1: Back here on the ground, weak China sales dent Mercedes. Mercedes-Benz car sales fell in the third quarter as a hefty drop in China offset growth in Europe and the U.S. The German luxury automaker's car sales fell 8% to 407,200 vehicles, while global car and van sales slid 6% to 491,700 vehicles, it said Wednesday. However, the company saw a sharp rise in electric vehicle sales, with car sales rising 61% on year to 68,400. Mercedes-Benz cars achieved the highest quarterly battery electric vehicle sales in the company's history, led by the electric GLC model, said sales chief Matthias Giesen. Our new electric models, GLC, CLA, GBL, and GLA, are sold out in Europe for the rest of the year, with order books extending into 2027. To meet this strong demand, the company's Bremen, Rastatt, and Kecskemét plants are operating on three-shift schedules, it said. Car sales in China, Mercedes-Benz's largest market, fell 31%, with the company noting that it continues to face challenging passenger car market conditions and intense competition. Together, the GLC and E-Class accounted for almost two-thirds of Mercedes-Benz cars in China and remained more resilient than the overall market, it added. The new electric GLC-L, launched in July, is successfully ramping up and has been well received in the country, and in mid-September, Mercedes-Benz launched a new locally produced GLEL SUV, it added. In the U.S., car sales rose 6% on year, with Mercedes saying it has refreshed its SUV offerings in the country following the recent arrival of the new GLE, GLE Coupe, and GLS under U.S. dealerships. Sales in Europe increased 5%. And in a related story, Porsche to raise some prices 20%. Porsche plans to make its cars even more exclusive while continuing to cut costs and streamline its operations as it targets higher profitability in coming years. The German sports car maker said ahead of an investor event Wednesday that it will offer more higher-end vehicles and aim to increase the average selling price of these models by about 20% to €330,000, or $371,596. By 2030, it plans to launch at least one brand-defining new product every year, it said. The ultimate goal is to further strengthen our unique sports car brand across all model lines and with new, highly desirable models in particularly high-margin segments, Chief Executive Michael Letiers said as he outlined the company's strategy to 2035. The plans elaborate on broader actions outlined earlier this year that include investing in new gas-powered and hybrid models, targeting profitability over volume, and reducing the number of model variants. Various departments have been streamlined and leadership reshuffled as Porsche works through previously announced plans to cut 5,000 jobs on top of 3,900 that were earlier earmarked to increase efficiencies and its competitiveness. Less complexity, fewer sales regions, increasing use of common parts and process efficiencies are expected to see personnel costs in production fall by up to 30% in the medium term, while sales and distribution costs and development costs are both expected to fall by 20% and materials costs by 10%, it said. By becoming leaner and focusing on profitability, Porsche said Wednesday that it expects to significantly lower its break-even point to fewer than 200,000 cars. It delivered just under 280,000 cars in 2025. New all-electric sports car models will boost sales in 2028, while a new SUV offered with a gas-powered engine and plug-in hybrid powertrain will support sales and profits in 2029. These will be followed by further high-margin larger vehicles as Porsche targets a 45% portfolio share of the more profitable models. It also confirmed the development of a new mid-engineered sports car to sit above the 911. Leaders is working to simplify the automaker and boost profit by realigning the strategy as the German auto industry recalibrates. The key Chinese car market continues to deteriorate, domestic manufacturing costs remain elevated, and U.S. tariffs are hitting profitability. The company has already begun by shedding non-core assets, selling its stakes in hypercar joint venture Bugatti Rimac and electric vehicle maker Rimac Group for 1 billion euro, and has also agreed to sell its management and IT consultancy business MHP. The disposals come on top of moves to shut down its battery tech developer Cellforce Group, e-bike electric drive systems developer Porsche e-bike performance, and Citric, a company that produces software for data communications. Can't wait to see your new Porsche.
0: Keep hope alive, as they say. Well, you got to fuel up your Porsche. And here's some news from the energy front. Shell expects to report that its refining margin hit a record in the third quarter, driven by volatility stemming from the conflict in the Middle East, along with a global supply squeeze across fuel markets. The London-based energy major on Wednesday said its refining margin marker is forecast at $42 a barrel for the third quarter. That's compared with $24 a barrel in the second quarter. The previous record margin was $28.04 a barrel shortly after Russia's full-scale invasion of Ukraine back in 2022. Refining margins measure the difference between the cost of crude and the value of the fuels that are produced from it. The high margins reflect demand for refined products outpacing refiners' ability to produce them. While margins over the quarter jumped, Shell was not able to maintain the same level of activity at its refineries as it did in the second quarter. Low water levels in Germany's River Rhine dragged on refinery utilization rate, taking it down to between 93 and 97% from 102% in the prior quarter, when it ran its refineries as hard as possible in order to increase production of both jet fuel and diesel. Shell's performance update comes as the conflict in the Middle East continues to cause chaos in energy markets. Oil prices have remained elevated since active fighting ended in the war between Iran and the U.S. and Israel that broke out earlier this year. Prices remain highly responsive to geopolitical developments that signal an end or a reignition of the conflict, as well as to related events such as the Houthis in Yemen, allies of Tehran, growing their power along the key Red Sea shipping strait. Energy companies' trading arms tend to benefit from swings in prices, and Shell says it continues to expect strong performance from its oil and gas traders. Nowhere has the war's impact on the global energy system been more pronounced in recent months than in the refining sector, where crude oil is turned into the products that power the global economy. While Middle Eastern crude is finding its way to the global market via pipelines, the market for oil products remains exceptionally tight. Several large refineries that produced jet fuel and diesel have been damaged in the war and will take time to repair. Diesel prices in both the U.S. and the U.K. have hit records, and refining margins are at unprecedented levels. On Wednesday, in the U.S., the average price of a gallon of diesel was $6.31, compared with $3.68 last year at the same time. Coupled with Ukrainian drone attacks on Russian refineries and Chinese export bans, the market is set to remain tight well into next year. Ken.
1: The latest nuisance on flights is a Zoom call at 30,000 feet. With in-flight internet improving, more flyers are taking work meetings and calling families. Christopher Mosby was pleased to find Starlink Wi-Fi available on his United Airlines flight from Chicago to Denver earlier this year. But 15 minutes into the trip, he heard the telltale signs of a work call coming from seat 4A. Agenda updates, awkward pauses, and everyone's favorite, can you see my screen? The new era of in-flight connectivity is here, and with it, a new era of in-flight annoyance. Fast, free internet is rolling out on planes around the world, and travelers are finding it hard to resist the temptation to hop on a work Zoom or FaceTime a loved one. In some cases, like Mosby's flight, defying crew instructions that calls of any sort are forbidden. I travel a lot, so having a connection that is fast enough to actually work from is great, said Mosby, who heads a cybersecurity company. I just don't think the rest of the cabin needs to join your Teams meeting with you. The chatter has become a regular feature of Oliver Louie's flights on Qatar Airways, which has installed Starlink and is one of a small but growing number of global airlines that does allow passengers to use it for video and voice calls. Most of the calls are quick, and flight attendants are good about asking passengers to lower the volume, Louie said. Then there are passengers, like the one sitting several rows behind him on a recent flight from Cape Town to Doha. The man spent about 2 hours talking what sounded like a work call while most of his seatmates were trying to sleep. In an airplane where it's pretty quiet, it's very easy for the entire cabin to hear what's going on, Louis said. Airplanes used to provide a respite from constant connectivity. Even if there was Wi-Fi, it was often so slow and buggy as to be functionally useless. But the days of laggy, draggy, and expensive in-flight internet are coming to an end. Starlink, which boasts zippy connections via thousands of satellites in low Earth orbit, is becoming a dominant internet provider for airlines. Some carriers have signed up for a competing service promised by Amazon in the coming years. Peter Zabalos already finds cabin cacophony unbearable. Even without Starlink, travelers spend flights streaming and scrolling. The rise of headphone resistors doesn't help. Last year, Zabalos heard a phone ring during a flight. He sat in disbelief as the passenger answered it and chatted away for a couple of minutes. He was catching up with a friend, Zabalos said, like he was at home. His efforts to confront in-flight callers haven't gone well. I think there's a growing sizable minority who thinks it's fine, and they very aggressively defend it. The Federal Communications has long banned cellular calls during flights. While the prohibition doesn't apply to Wi-Fi calls, United this year updated its fine print to make clear that violating rules against video calls, not just voice calls, can have consequences, including potentially getting passengers permanently booted from its flights. A bipartisan group of lawmakers earlier this year proposed the Quiet Skies Act, which would direct the Transportation Department to issue long-delayed regulations banning any in-flight voice calls. The bill's biggest cheerleaders? Road warriors. The Global Business Travel Association has lobbied for the legislation, arguing that airplane cabins should remain a place to work, rest, and think, and not become a group phone booth for dozens of simultaneous private conversations at 35,000 feet. Not everyone sees it that way. After all, airphones installed in some seatbacks once allowed passengers to make calls, albeit for a hefty fee. And nothing stops passengers from loudly chit-chatting with seatmates. Most people aren't a nuisance making in-flight calls or taking in-flight conference calls, aviation blogger Gary Leff wrote. We shouldn't make rules for everyone based on the jerks. We should address the jerks. Carriers including Qatar, Emirates, and British Airways have been allowing passengers to use their Starlink service for calls. Basic etiquette rules still apply. The carriers remind passengers to wear headphones and keep their voices down. Qatar said passengers have been considerate and feedback has been good. While traveling back to the U.S. for Thanksgiving in 2024, just after Qatar started adding Starlink, Jamer Hensley had an emergency. His jeans ripped. He went back near the galley where he wouldn't bother his seatmates and called his mom, asking her to grab a replacement pair. The key is to be courteous to fellow passengers. A quick call is one thing, but I'm not going to sit there and run a deal, the auto broker said. When his phone rings with a work call during a flight, he sends it to voicemail and sticks to text and email. We're all stuck in this tube going somewhere, and there's no way out, he said.
0: Scott? Very good. Let's detour to sports for a minute, and it's always interesting when national publications weigh in on what's happening with our local teams. And Jason Gay, who's the sports columnist for the Wall Street Journal, has a very interesting take on what's happening with the Patriots. And his lead sentence in his column today says, wait, so the Patriots and Drake May aren't terrible anymore? No region catastrophizes its sports teams quite like New England does. Consider last week. Last rites hadn't even been performed on the plummeting Red Sox in the playoffs when a six-state civic emergency commenced over the local NFL concern. A 35-6 road thrashing by the Jacksonville Jaguars prompted a predictable surge in doomsdayism. You didn't need 9 hours of sports talk radio to absorb it. These Patriots were overrated. These Patriots were regressing. These Patriots were staring at a season they could be worse than the freaking Jets. Frustrated fans would have to consider new Sunday hobbies, like raking and aerating the lawn, or even speaking to their families. Most of the anxiety slash blame was dumped upon Drake May, the third-year quarterback and reigning MVP runner-up, who had guided the Patriots to a 14-3 regular season last year and a run to the Super Bowl. Last year, May was the wonder child who could do no wrong. Babies and dogs from Pittsfield to Providence were bequeathed his sturdy first name. Fans exhaled. A young franchise quarterback offers the comfort of a sub-3 mortgage. Players would come and go, but with the 24-year-old May around, the Patriots would be good for a good long while. Suddenly, in September, May was looking like a nervy junior varsity quarterback. His interceptions surged. His completion percentage sank, particularly on throws deep. A week one injury to the newly acquired receiver A.J. Brown did not help. Was May banged up like he'd been in the playoffs and the Super Bowl last year? Or was his erraticism all between his ears? An injury would heal, but May also seemed to have lost the confidence that marked his preternatural rise and those comparisons to, yep, Tom Brady. Drake May wasn't Drake May anymore, and the Patriots were sliding down the ladder. My concern level for this football team is very high, head coach Mike Vrabel said after the Jaguars' defeat, sounding like a frazzled math teacher at parents' night. With that comment, the regional freakout only spiraled. Perhaps Patriots fans had it all wrong. What if last year's Patriots season was the aberration, an overachievement helped by a schedule of easy minnows? What if this team was actually not that good? What if Coach Vrabel had lost his sensei mojo when his personal life spilled embarrassingly into public view last year? Perhaps the May who got New England to the cusp of an unexpected championship was the anomalous version, Hysterics, dredged up pre-draft nitpicks about the University of North Carolina quarterback. Maybe this guy, the one dirtballing easy passes, was the real Drake May. Maybe the Patriots were headed back to their late Belichick state of gloom, and perhaps, really, a search for a next franchise quarterback. Oh yeah, all of that happened. I'm here to report the sun has come out. On Sunday, the Patriots came from behind late in the fourth quarter to beat their previously undefeated divisional heavy Buffalo 29-26, a game New England nearly blew but didn't. It was a potential loss that could have suffocated their playoff hopes, but the Patriots finished the job. In the end, it was Drake May who made it happen, tossing a late touchdown with a brilliant one-handed catch by unheralded receiver Efton Chisholm III. May's stats felt like a refresh, 269 yards passing, three touchdown passes, 54 yards rushing, key plays late, and a splash of that 2025 Drake May swagger. In those waning minutes of the game, he outplayed Josh Allen, the interplanetary Bills quarterback, who wound up throwing a brainless interception late. It was a huge win, and Coach Vrabel couldn't disguise the impact. "It gets us back in the race," he said. "We've got to build on it," said May. This is the part where I remind you it's the first week of October and too early to make definitive proclamations about the NFL, other than the Miami Dolphins, who look ready to go skiing. There will be injuries and crises. Playoff seedings are now months away. The Cleveland Browns are 3-1, for crying out loud. Nobody knows anything. Alas, we live in a media economy in which alarmism rules and uncertainty is treated like audience poison. Struggling teams can't merely be struggling, they must be catastrophes. May could not be viewed as a quarterback who had a couple of bad games, he had to be in crisis. His deviations in footwork and arm motion analyzed like tanker traffic around the Strait of Hormuz. The rush is silly. Caution should be applied to superlatives, too. Is Buffalo Drake at last the real Drake? New England can't be sure. Deep breaths. Rake. Aerate. There's a lot of football still to be played.
1: And that's it for today's edition of the Wall Street Journal. I'm Ken.
0: And I'm Scott.
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7: Bill Robichaux
6: and I'm Ellen Eislin. In a moment, we will read from the Florida Times Union and WJCT's Jacksonville Today. 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
7: And good morning, and if you're already awake and you're looking out the window, you might see a little rain out there. We had a few hours of dry overnight, but then it started back up again. And according to the Times Union, and it's probably obvious by now, we're going to have some rain this week. And we'll have a lot more information about that as the program proceeds. But today, it looks like we'll have a high of about 78 to 80, and we'll have some rain. The rain will probably continue off and on throughout the day and then evening. On Saturday, we're looking at a little bit higher temperatures, so we're going to get into the low 80s. It will be cloudy. It's probably relatively dark now, even with all the cloud cover. There'll be a shower and thunderstorms, and probability of precipitation has increased quite a bit. The hurricane is hopefully not coming through towards Mobile. But certainly the east side of the hurricane as it swirls around in the Gulf. Sunday, it's only a little bit, and it'll be cloudy. So a couple of thunderstorms, and it'll be humid, around 85 degrees. But Monday, it looks like the temperature goes up. Couple of more degrees, but the probability drop considerably and be mostly sunny and warm and maybe less humid. The temperature is still going to be in the upper 80s, and it'll be warm with plenty of sun, and the probability of precipitation should drop considerably down to maybe 10% or less.
6: Our top story, former JTA board member becomes Deegan critic in JTA investigation. And our reporter today is David Bauerlein from the Florida Times Union. Ex-JTA board member turned Deegan critic is key figure in JTA probes. This story has the label of local. And there is is an AI overview. Well, this is new from our electronic edition of Jacksonville. These points, they come in the form of a question. The Florida Attorney General subpoenaed Mayor Donna Deegan's office for records of a March 2025 meeting. What specific financial coding issues did Megan Hayward raise with Mayor Deegan? What is the scope of City Council's upcoming JTA financial review, and why did Mayor Deegan replace Megan Hayward on the JTA board? Bill, the answers to this quiz, you can listen and tell us the answers, all right?
7: Okay.
6: Well, here's the story. Thank you, AI, for that overview. A Florida Attorney General subpoena delivered this week to Mayor Donna Deegan adds to former Jacksonville Transportation Authority board member Megan Hayward's emergence as a key figure in ongoing investigations and reviews of JTA at the state and local level, with some mayoral politics added to the mix. The subpoena seeks any notes and other documents in the mayor's office about a meeting in March 2025 between Deegan and Hayward, when Hayward raised concerns about JTA. Hayward also will feature in some way in an upcoming review by a City Council committee of JTA's finances that will examine whether, quote, whistleblower concerns were adequately addressed, according to the memo by City Council President Nick Howland for the committee's scope of work. The memo does not identify a whistleblower by name, but Howland says it refers to Hayward. And in the race for mayor, State Representative Wyman Duggan, who is challenging Deegan, said Deegan removed Hayward from the JTA board, even though Hayward warned her in their March 2025 meeting about the financial crisis that is currently causing deep transit service cuts and layoffs at JTA. JTA is in crisis, and Donna Deegan did nothing to stop it, even when her own appointee sat across the table from her and sounded the alarm, Duggan said October 6th. Instead of acting, Deegan removed the very board member who blew the whistle. Deegan denies Hayward gave her any such warning about JTA heading toward a financial cliff during their March 3rd, 2025 meeting. I will tell you that nowhere in my discussions with that board member was there any reference to the type of fiscal crisis that we're looking at right here, Deegan told reporters on September 22nd. In response to the subpoena, the mayor's office provided one page of handwritten notes taken by Phil Perry, chief communications officer for the city, when he sat in on the meeting between Deegan and Hayward. The subpoena for the notes follows a previous attorney general subpoena delivered September 28th to JTA seeking a more extensive list of documents about various contracts. Hayward says she told Mayor JTA could be, quote, your JEA scandal. The March 3rd, 2025 meeting between Deegan and Hayward came after Deegan had decided to replace Hayward on the JTA board. I looked at Donna and Joe before I left and said, if you guys do not take this seriously, this is going to be your JEA scandal, Hayward told News for Jax in September. And here we are. In reference to Joe, appears to be a case of Hayward mistakenly mixing up Perry with Joe Inderhees, the mayor's deputy chief of staff. Inderhees was not in the meeting, according to the mayor's office. Asked during her monthly appearance October 7th on First Coast Connect, WJCT's own product, whether Hayward told her JTA would become her JEA, Deegan said, well, no, she didn't say that as I recall, but I will say this, any comparison to JEA is really a non-starter. Deegan said JEA scandal. The scandal resulted in a prison sentence for former JEA CEO Aaron Zahn on charges he tried to enrich himself in an attempted sale of JEA in 2019, had it gone through. So I don't know how you compare the two of those things, she said. Deegan appointed and then replaced Hayward on JTA board. Hayward, the founder and CEO of Temporary Assistance Guru was appointed by Deegan and confirmed by City Council in October 2023 to serve the remainder of a partial term through May 31, 2025, followed by a full four-year term through May 2029. She told City Council members during her confirmation that as an owner and manager of temporary staffing agencies, she knows how crucial public transportation is to people working in those jobs, and would be a board member who looks through the lens of JTA bus riders. She told the Rules Committee she and her husband, former Jaguars defensive end Reggie Hayward, are part of the Iceman hockey team ownership group. City Council unanimously approved her confirmation, but instead of keeping her on the board through 2029, Deegan filed legislation on February 25, 2025, replacing Hayward with Elaine Brown, a former Neptune Beach mayor and City Council member in Jacksonville. 2 days later, Hayward said at the February 27th JTA board meeting she was concerned about JTA providing financial support for Jack's USA partnership, while Andra Wallace, the president of the partnership, serves on the JTA board. Hayward also questioned differences in bus ridership numbers given to the JTA board compared to outside organizations. Deegan and Hayward then met on March 3rd at the mayor's office. Deegan said she invited Hayward to discuss her concerns about JTA. If I hadn't wanted to hear what she had to say and wanted to look into what she had to say, why would I have had her come over to the mayor's office, Deegan said, October 7th on First Coast Connect, where she appears monthly. Deegan told WOKV Radio during its monthly sit-down with her that in addition to transit ridership numbers and the Jack's USA partnership sponsorship, Hayward brought up a contract JTA entered into with a company that employed then-JTA CEO Nat Ford's wife. Deegan said Hayward raised questions about the cost of NAVI, that's N-A-V-I, which was headed toward a summer 2025 launch for autonomous transit shuttles along Bay Street and downtown, as JTA prepared to do a study on expanding that service to the Skyway structure. Deegan said her office, quote, got what we thought were relatively satisfactory answers from JTA, and none of the concerns raised by Hayward indicated JTA was headed to its current situation, where it is cutting its operating budget by tens of millions of dollars. JTA board member also met with City Council members. Some City Council members also spoke to Hayward in 2025 after Deegan moved to replace her on the JTA board. Howland, who was chair of the Rules Committee at the time, deferred the confirmation vote by 2 weeks, so Hayward still would be on the board when the JTA staff gave reports on her concerns about bus ridership and the Jack's USA partnership sponsorship. She told me she's not yet received satisfactory answers to two very specific questions she posed in the most recent JTA board meeting. Howland told Rules Committee members in a March 17, 2025 meeting, I've seen JTA's responses on both of these issues, and they seem very satisfactory to me, but I'm not the appointed board member. JTA staff said at the March 27, 2025 board meeting that JTA has been supporting Jack's USA's partnership economic development activities for 20 years, and none of the agency's support goes to Wallace's salary. JTA staff said the ridership data given to outside organizations varies based on different guidelines they use for their reporting. Hayward then raised questions at the March 17, 2025 board meeting about why highly paid JTA executives could get greater reimbursements than rank and file JTA employees for continuing education reimbursements. A subsequent presentation to the board at its April 2025 meeting said an agency can provide both a general tuition reimbursement program and also let the CEO negotiate different reimbursements with individual employees as a negotiated form of compensation. And the story continues here. City Council member Chris Miller, who will chair the Financial Audit and Oversight Select Committee examining JTA's finances, said at a March 31st, 2025 Rules Committee meeting, he disagreed with Deegan's decision to replace Hayward. He said Hayward, quote, asked tough questions, and replacing her sends the message we want board members who just keep quiet and go with the flow and rubber stamp what's put before them. None of the discussion at the Rules Committee said Hayward had given any warnings about JTA heading toward a financial crisis. Rules Committee members said at that March 31st meeting they believed Brown, who went on to win unanimous City Council confirmation, would be independent and willing to ask hard questions. JTA responses to Megan Hayward's questions. Hayward did not bring up before the JTA board the questions she raised with Deegan about a contract with a firm employing Ford's wife. An outside attorney review said in a March 27, 2025 memo that JTA could legally award a $1.3 million contract in 2021 to WSP Partners while Ford's wife worked for the global firm. For that contract, WSP Partners filed paperwork that said Ford's wife would not do any work on the contract, and JTA created a system that walled off Ford from having any decision-making on the contract. Hayward recently said in an interview with Action News Jax that she also told Deegan during their meeting that JTA was wrongly coding expenditures in its internal records. During the Action News interview, Hayward pointed to documents that she said show about $860,000 in billings between October 2023 through May 2024 from three companies: Jacobs Project Management Company, Jones Worley Design, and Mason Nye Murals, that were coded as vehicle maintenance expenses. Hayward said the records showed Charles Frazier, a former JTA chief operations officer who left the agency at the end of 2023 as the administrator, approving the invoices even after he no longer worked at JTA and had moved outside of Florida. The Attorney General's subpoena to JTA seeks documents about those three companies and any records that show Frazier approved changes or payments after December 31, 2023. Hayward said in the Action News interview that when she told Deegan JTA was filing invoices under the name of someone who no longer was in Florida, Deegan, quote, didn't really care. Perry said he and the mayor do not recall Hayward saying anything about the expense coding she discussed with her Action News interview. His notes of the meeting do not have any references to concerns about coding. He said Hayward did not bring any documentation or materials to the meeting. JTA said in a statement that Hayward did not raise questions with JTA about the records cited in the Action News report, but the agency did look at the items in the report. We have looked at all the payments mentioned, JTA spokeswoman Lynn Opperman said. The reports referenced showed a former employee authorizing the payments, which was a mistake and corrected in June 2024. The assigned division is added manually. In these cases, the wrong responsible division was assigned. The JTA regrets the errors. Hayward raised concerns with Mayer about cost of Navi. Deegan's recollections of what was discussed at the meeting and Perry's notes show Hayward brought up the cost of deploying autonomous transit shuttles in downtown for what JTA calls the ultimate urban circulator, or U2C for short. At that time, JTA was a few months away from launching NAVI, which stands for Neighborhood Autonomous Vehicle Innovation, on Bay Street as the first leg of the U2C system and was embarking on a study of converting the skyway structure so that it could be the next piece of U2C. In an agreement with the city that allows JTA to use up to $247 million from local gas taxes for the skyway conversion, JTA officials have said the cost could exceed that amount and they would seek federal grants to cover any additional expense. Hayward joined a unanimous JTA board vote in December 2024 to select a firm to work on alternatives for a study, including public meetings, so the chosen alternative would be eligible for federal funding. That study is ongoing, and on August 26, a presentation to the JTA board in August showed it would cost an estimated $294 million for the skyway structure conversion. The JTA board has not chosen an alternative or given a go-ahead for construction. Meanwhile, the skyway and Navi are going to be halted indefinitely in the coming months as cost-cutting measures. And there are two photos, possibly more, but I believe at least two photos to go along with the story. The first shows Megan Hayward speaking to the Jacksonville City Council Rules Committee on October 2nd, 2023 in Jacksonville City Hall when it voted in favor of confirming Mayor Donna Deegan's appointment of her to the Jacksonville Transportation Authority Board. This is a screenshot from the City of Jacksonville, a video. Also, an image of a Navi transit shuttle moving to a different lane to avoid a pothole barricade while traveling down Bay Street in downtown Jacksonville on July 31st, 2026. The Jacksonville Transportation Authority completed the first year of Navi service and is studying whether to expand it to the elevated skyway, whose elevated structure is shown here in the image where it crosses Bay Street. And David Bauerlein, the reporter in this article, is also the photographer. He is with the Florida Times Union.
7: Wow. Okay. Lots of information, lots of political things that are going on, and I guess it's going to continue for quite some time. So
8: usually does.
7: I thought the picture, the first thing that came to mind with the picture of the Navi vehicle dodging the pothole, there was I can't remember where I saw this, but it was recently, someone had posted a picture of a pothole that evidently had not been taken care of, or either that, or it was in an area that was chronically getting potholes because you could see surrounding the new one patches that were made on the road. But I guess they were getting a little bit tired of the whole thing, and they went out, and it looks like it was about, oh, a good 4 foot tall banana tree that they planted in the middle of the pothole to warn drivers that, you know, they could break an axle, you know, if they were to drive over it.
8: How ingenious.
7: So
6: that's a solution.
7: I thought that was kind of clever because it was very obvious, and it wasn't something that if you did hit it, it's not going to do any damage. It's a small banana tree. So, but yes, we have no bananas.
8: I have a feeling that we're going to have the most decorated potholes in the East Coast pretty soon.
7: Yeah.
6: Well, Butch, how was your drive-in today?
8: Horrible.
6: Welcome. Thank you for coming in.
8: 295 is like a parking lot from Mandarin all the way in. No relief whatsoever.
6: Oh, goodness. Is it because of the weather?
8: Must be. There was no signs of accidents.
6: Yeah.
8: I think it was a slowdown, but just everybody going 10 miles an hour.
6: Mm-hmm.
7: Well, we've had so much rain for so long, and after months of drought, the ground is so saturated. In my backyard, when it gets really saturated, it starts to flood, and there are sections in the backyard where, you know, it'll get 4 to 6 inches deep. And, of course, I can tell because the shed out there, you can see the water line where the water's come up. Mm. So it looks like we're going to be getting some more rain, and the ground's already saturated, so everybody be careful about that. Don't drive through water on the roads, because if there are potholes out there, you won't know it until you've broken an axle on it, so... there is a couple of articles, but the one that I wanted to read for you is titled, After Months of Quiet, Isaias Shatters Serenity. And it says, it took 129 days for the first hurricane, but Isaias has unfortunately snapped that streak. Hurricane Isaias is likely to make landfall near Pensacola by early October 10th, and broad impacts will begin early October 9th and continue into the weekend from coastal Mississippi to Florida's Big Bend, where hurricane and storm surge warnings and flood watches are already in effect. Pensacola for Florida, it's almost right next to Mobile, Alabama. So it looks like, from some of the reports, and right up through the middle of it, right up through the middle of Alabama. So just don't want to see it coming through here. Well, in this forecast, I'm going to walk you through each of the four main hurricane hazards: surge, wind, rain, and tornadoes, including how severe they're going to be, where impacts are likely to occur, and what preparations you should take now to secure life and property. So let's start by briefly discussing what's going on with Isaias today. So we have to go to another section. Let's see. And this is on called Weather Tiger. So it says, Hurricane Isaias tracker, Mobile, Pensacola, or Destin, exact landfall point doesn't matter. As of the NHC's 11 a.m. advisory, let's see where that was, on October 8th. The center of Hurricane Isaias was about 500 miles south-southwest of Pensacola. Smoothing out wobbles, Isaias at that point had been steadily moving east-northeast 10 miles per hour for the past 24 hours, more or less along the NHC's projected track. As such, the track forecast is essentially unchanged since October 7th. Isaias will turn north on October 9th and race towards the central Gulf Coast, follow a tight steering channel between a ridge of high pressure to its east and a trough of upper-level low pressure to its west. Some models that were still showing a track more towards Mississippi have nudged east. Overall, landfall is expected between Mobile and Destin, probably around midnight October 9th into the morning of October 10th. A hurricane is not a point or a category, so exactly where Isaias lands doesn't matter all that much. As I discussed earlier this week, there are some tricky physics in play with a hurricane that complicate how much more it may intensify and how the structure of the storm will change its approaches as it approaches the coastline. Currently, maximum sustained winds as measured by hurricane hunters are around 85 miles per hour, making Isaias a Category 1 hurricane. Deep convection is trying to wrap all the way around the center and close off an eye wall, which favors intensification. However, strong winds blowing west to east high in the atmosphere, that is, wind shear, means Isaias has more thunderstorm activity east than west of its center. So will shear keep Hurricane Isaias from becoming a major storm? Well, that shear should keep the rate of strengthening in check over the next day, with the NHC calling for Isaias to be a Category 2 on the morning of October 9th, and most models showing its peak, peaking at as a high-end Category 1 to low-end Category 3 hurricane. As Isaias races towards Pensacola area on the afternoon of October 9th, the wind shear will become much stronger and very dry air will wrap into the south and west side of the storm. As the hurricane begins to transition to a frontal extratropical low structure, maximum winds will likely decline while the radius of tropical storm force winds expands, especially north and east of the center. Towards landfall, Isaias could take on a strange hook-like appearance on radar rather than the trim donut we associate with hurricanes. Most likely, it will remain at least a Category 1 hurricane until landfall, then quickly become a post-tropical low early October 10th as it merges with an upper-level low over Mississippi and Alabama. Storm surge, the most likely threat, will be far-reaching. Historically, the most deadly of the hurricane hazard horsemen, storm surge impacts from Isaias won't be all that sensitive to a possible reduction in maximum winds over its last few hours before landfall. As such, as of 11 a.m. October 8th, storm surge warnings were in place from the mouth of the Mississippi River to Steinhatchee in Florida's Big Bend. In the western end of the warning area from eastern Louisiana to Mobile Bay, that threat is conditional. Surge of 3 to 6 feet is a possibility, but only if the track deviates west.

Category 1 hurricane, but with other outcomes possible, wind is the least certain hazard to forecast at this point. Unless Isaias somehow manages to blast through 40 knots of wind shear and maintain a tight, intense core until landfall, the wind damage should be less severe than the surge threat, though still widespread and significant. Hurricane warnings are up for coastal communities from Biloxi to Destin, as well as along the immediate coast east to Panama City. Tornado threats. Hurricane Isaias may spin off twisters far to the east of landfall. The extreme westerly wind shear Isaias will encounter the evening of October 9th is something that weakens hurricanes, but also going to create a very favorable environment for tornadoes to develop in the outer bands of the eastern half of the storm. This threat will linger into October 10th in the Florida Panhandle and also extend well inland across the Deep South. Initially, the tornado threat will be focused on southern Alabama and western Panhandle on the afternoon of October 9th, with tornado potential ending in these areas as drier air swoops in from the west after landfall. October 9th, overnight into early October 10th, the tornado threat will shift east into the central and eastern Panhandle, expanding north across eastern Alabama and western Georgia the morning of October 10th. With trailing band of storms potentially lingering in the central and eastern Panhandle well after landfall, the tornado threat for places like Dothan, Columbus, Tallahassee, and Valdosta may peak early October 10th, but will continue into that afternoon, along with lower but notable severe storm risk south and east to Jacksonville and Gainesville the evening of October 10th into early October 11th. Tornadoes spawned by the outer bands of a hurricane are known to spin up quickly, so everyone in western Georgia should have a way of immediately receiving tornado warnings from your local NWS office on October 9th and 10th. With rainfall, speed may tamp down flood risks. Finally, Isaias is going to be a significant rainmaker, though storm accumulations will be limited by its fast forward speed at landfall and dry air on the south side of the storm. Through the morning of October 11th, the heaviest precipitation totals will fall between Mobile and Tallahassee, generally ranging from 3 to 6 inches, with the potential for localized amounts of up to 10 inches. Saturated soil from recent rains adds to the concern, and flood watches are in effect for this region, as well as north to Dothan and Albany. Look for the onset of rain here through October 9th if you are in a known low-lying area in this region. Avail yourself of sandbags, monitor your local NWS office for flash flood warnings, and be ready to seek higher ground if necessary. A swath of 2 to 4 inches of rainfall is also likely across much of Alabama and northern and western Georgia, eastern Mississippi, and western Carolinas through the weekend. Hurricane Isaias is bad, but Florida has seen worse. That's a lot of information. Overall, the good news is we've faced much worse on the Gulf Coast than Isaias over the past 10 years, but the scope and severity of what is most likely in store requires preparation and discernment to weather safety. If you need a refresher on a storm prep checklist, visit the Florida Department of Emergency Management's website and make whatever preparations you need in respect to your unique risks and ensuring you know how to rapidly receive tornado and flash flood warnings. This by Dr. Ryan Trutchlett is a chief meteorologist at Weather Tiger, a Tallahassee company providing forensic meteorology, expert witness, agricultural, and hurricane forecasting services. So it looks like
will be getting

0: plenty of rain here, but it will dry out after a few days. And not really hard winds, but some. But I think from what all the experts are saying, it looks like the hurricane is going to be going up, like they were saying, between Mobile and Pensacola, up through the middle of Alabama, as the main track of the hurricane. So we'll get spin off from the east side of that, and that's going to be the rain that we'll be getting.
1: I was going to put up more Halloween decorations. Last night I thought about it, and I decided to wait. They will get wet and or blown away, most likely.
0: Yeah, your pumpkin will go sailing down the streets, along with the flood. So, yeah.
2: Great minds think alike, because I got all mine out of the garage and ready to go, and I'm like, nah,
1: no, not yet.
2: Not yet. But with the hurricane coming on, it behooves everybody to really pay attention. Personally, I lost a house off of Fort Caroline Road in the hurricane of 2017. So I can tell you, it comes on fast and it comes on unexpected. So, you know, be smart and listen to the thing that people tell you to evacuate, which I don't think we're going to get into with this one. But really pay attention to what's going on, especially with the rain. It builds up quickly. Okay, looking on to another story here. You know, go back a few years, the tremendous thing on TV, one of the commercials used to be, where's the beef? But now, it turns out that Wendy's shuts another long-time Jacksonville location, which is kind of unusual. A long-time North Jacksonville Wendy's is the latest to close for the nation's third-largest fast food hamburger chain. After decades of service, Wendy's restaurant at 1175 Dunn Avenue recently closed. According to Duval County property records, the restaurant was built in 1979, just 5 years after Wendy's made its Jacksonville debut. The closing follows a number of other Northeast Florida this year for the Dublin, Ohio-based chain, including its first Jacksonville restaurant at 39 in January after 52 years in business. So sad. In April, Wendy's closed its restaurant at 1616 University Boulevard, another longtime restaurant that opened in 1975 in the former Ranchette restaurant spot. And in March, Wendy's locations in Jacksonville Beach and Ponte Vedra Beach closed. The restaurants were all operated by Wend South, a franchise operator of dozens of Wendy's in Northeast Florida and North Florida, including Tallahassee, where it recently closed a restaurant at 1901 Apache Parkway. The closings come after the then interim CEO, Ken Cook, told investigators in November 2025, earnings call that Wendy's would be closing hundreds of locations, as was reported in USA Today. When we look at the system today, we have some restaurants that do not elevate the brand and are a drag from a franchise financial performance perspective, said Cook. The goal is to address and fix those restaurants. The announcement came a year after the chain closed 140 locations, again reported by USA Today. So it's kind of unusual when you start seeing all these, especially with the Wendy's property. Especially when, you know, wonder what that lady's going to do. Now she don't have a job. Holler around, where's the beef? Maybe we'll go to McDonald's.
1: Well, speaking of a property, Amendment 3 cuts property taxes. Will other costs rise? And this is an editorial with the label of opinion by John A. Torres. From today, Amendment 3 could slash your property taxes, but at what cost? If the required 60% of Florida voters approve Amendment 3, it would mean real tax savings for many property owners. It would mean an end to the ever-rising taxes on our homesteaded residences. But will the savings last? Proponents say Amendment 3 would result simply in making Florida more affordable. That's something everyone can get behind. But opponents of the proposed Amendment 3 say the county and local city governments would be hard-pressed to offer the same services they do now without the billions paid in property taxes. Things like road maintenance, libraries, parks, mosquito control, and emergency services could all take a hit, prompting some to believe new or higher fees and taxes will make up for the shortfall. They say you'll likely pay higher taxes to use youth soccer fields or your Sunday softball league and see libraries either shut down or start changing fees for services always deemed free. Could we see a firefighter present you with an invoice after putting out your kitchen fire or rescuing kitty from a tree? What about parking meter types of devices on our toilets? You know, a pay-to-flush fee. On the other hand, are our local governments running at maximum efficiency? Every office has some dead weight, right? There are still so many unknowns. So exactly what does it mean if the amendment called the Save Our Homes from Excessive Property Taxes passes? The amendment basically reduces the taxable value for homeowners living in their property residences, also known as homesteaders. Right now, the homestead exemption is $50,000. That means there are no property taxes on the first $50,000 of your home's value. The proposed amendment would increase that exemption to $150,000 in 2027 and $250,000 in 2028 for just about all non-school property taxes. Backers of the proposal, namely Florida Realtors, have outspent opponents 33-1 to try and get the amendment passed. Still, recent polls show this one is coming down to the wire. I'd like to know what you think. And that brings us to the question of the week. Are you worried about the impact Amendment 3 could have on your city's budget? And the reporter here is, again, this is an opinion, contact Torres at jtorres@floridatoday.com, and you can follow him on X, John, J-O-H-N, Albert, A-L-B-E-R-T-O-R-R-E-S. And that's if you want to chime in on the opinion for this amendment that's coming up on our ballots very soon, next month.
0: Well, there's an article here that it got my interest. It says, Florida City's iguana feeding ban faces reversal. I wasn't quite sure. I didn't think I knew about this, that there was one. But the ban initially prompted by longstanding dispute over feeding pigeons. And this by Kimberly Miller of USA Today Network in Florida. The city of Boca Raton is reconsidering its ban on feeding invasive iguanas after a council member who voted for the rule had a change of heart. A narrow 3-2 vote approved the ordinance on August 25th with a $100 fine for anyone willfully filling the bellies of the pervasive nuisance reptile and other specific pests such as pigeons, rats, and mice. Less than a month later, Council Member Stacy Sipple asked what the Tony South Florida City, known for its historic Mediterranean Revival architecture and posh gated communities, reconsider the rule because, quote, based on information learned after its adoption, she would vote differently if the matter were presented again. According to a September 15th agenda item, the repeal of the iguana feeding ban is scheduled to be voted on an October 13th council meeting. Iguanas were added to Florida's, quote, Dirty Dozen list of invasive species this year, partly because of the expensive damage that they do by burrowing into flood control levees and canals. While a February freeze was a blow to the cold-sensitive population of iguanas in South Florida, they have already rebounded to an unknown extent. Sipple did not return messages requesting comment for this story or an email asking what she learned after the feeding ban adoption that changed her mind. But during the August 25th meeting, she questioned whether the rule would make having a bird feeder in your yard illegal and how it would impact feral cat colonies that residents feed. Quote, "I'm sure if you are putting out a drum of bird food, that would be different. But they want to verify those things would be excluded," Sipple said about questions asked by residents. Does the law apply to feral cats and bird feeders? City officials assured her feral cats and bird feeders were exempt and that the law specifically focused on the quantity and manner in which the food is provided and whether it is likely to attract a congregation of iguanas, rats, and mice, or pigeons, specifically. Well, which animals, reptiles, birds does Florida prohibit feeding? Wildlife does not need to be fed, said Frank Marzotti, a professor of wildlife ecology with the University of Florida, IFAS, Florida Lauderdale Research and Education Center. It tends to be something people do to make themselves feel better. In an August interview, he said Florida specifically prohibits feeding alligators, crocodiles, black bears, coyotes, bald eagles, manatees, and non-human primates. He also warned against feeding Muscovy ducks and peacocks. They don't need it, he said. They are smart enough not to poop where they eat, which means they go to your neighbor's yard and poop. Lilia Perez, the alleged pigeon perpetrator who lives next door to Stahlbaum, couldn't be reached for an interview but was defiant during an August meeting about her intent to continue to feed the pigeons regardless of a fine. She acknowledged there are a lot of pigeons around her house and iguanas and squirrels and other different animals. If you want to start finding me now, let's do it, Perez said during a public comment. Eliana Olmsted, a community relations manager in the Boca Raton Public Affairs Department, said on October 6th that a code case is open on Perez's property, but no violations have been found. One of the items in this that kind of caught my attention as I was reading that I'd probably like a little bit more clarification on that. It was giving examples of animals that were specifically prohibited. One of those animals was a non-human primate.
1: Oh.
0: So, do we have non-human primates around here?
2: Okay.
0: I don't know. I haven't seen any wild chimpanzees or gorillas running around.
1: Oh.
0: Yeah. But you don't feed them, whatever you do.
1: If you see them, don't feed
0: them. Yep, stay back. Okay. Well, all right.
1: Interesting article.
2: Yeah, I can tell from when we moved into that house on Fort Caroline Road, I came home. My wife said, I saw the cutest thing today. Hopefully it'll be back tonight. And sure enough, this little cute raccoon came up to the door, and she went ahead and started feeding this little cute little raccoon. Within a matter of months, we had 50 to 60 cute little raccoons coming to the door with her sitting on the patio feeding these things by hand.
0: Yeah.
2: I said, sweetie, do you know how dangerous that is? Don't they? So she's sitting there feeding them all. Finally, we had to get an exterminator to come and get rid of them.
0: And it hasn't been too long ago, just fairly recent, that there was announcements about raccoons that were carrying rabies in the area. So, yeah. Be careful on that.
2: Yeah. And then they moved into the house. Mm. And that really got exciting. So anybody out there that has a love of raccoons, beware. They can be dangerous.
1: The voice of experience.
2: That's right.
1: Was it my turn?
0: Yes, go for it.
1: Or Butch, you have something?
2: Well, I can just go. This, it's kind of interesting sometimes, is today in history. Today is October the 9th, and on this date, in the year 1000, Leif Erikson is believed to have landed in North America, possibly in what is now Newfoundland or Canada. In 1823, abolitionist and journalist Mary Ann Shadd was born. She was the first black woman to become an editor when she published the Provincial Freeman. Other achievements included a law degree and the founding of a school for children of all races. In 1936, the Hoover Dam, located on the border of Arizona and Nevada, became generating and transmitting electricity to Los Angeles. The impressive engineering achievement remains a major source of hydroelectric power for several states, and boy, do they wish they had the water now. In 1940, the White House released a statement which said the government policy is not to intermingle colored and white enlisted personnel in the same regimental organizations. That segregation lasted until 1948. In 1974, German businessman Oskar Schindler, credited with saving 1,200 Jews from Holocaust, died at the age of 66. According to his wishes, he was buried in Israel at the Catholic Cemetery on Mount Zion. In 1986, the musical The Phantom of the Opera by Andrew Lloyd Webber premiered in London's West End. The show became the longest-running musical in Broadway history and has been seen by millions worldwide. What a fantastic show. In 2003, conservative talk radio show host Rush Limbaugh announced that he was addicted to prescription painkillers and would be entering a rehab program. The confession followed a widely publicized investigation into his drug use. In 2006, North Korea conducted its first nuclear test. The underground test using a plutonium-based device was condemned by the UN Security Council. Since then, North Korea has conducted a total of 6 nuclear tests. In 2009, data from the Loon Crater Observation and Sensing Satellite confirmed that there was water on the moon for the first time. And that all was presented to us by the USA Today Network.
1: And now, I think, Bill, you have some comics?
0: Yeah, we have a Pickles today. Yeah, I found it's kind of cute. And in the first frame, we see Earl, and he's sitting in his big easy chair, and right in front of him, he's got one of those little folding TV tables with dinner on it. And Pickles is standing there looking over at him, and he's looking down at the meal, and he says, "You know, that was pretty good. What was it?" And Pickles says, "Oh, well, let's see. It was probably chicken." And Earl looks up at her, and he says, "What do you mean, probably chicken?" And she says, "Well, there's a lot of leftovers in the fridge. I can't keep track of them all." That doesn't happen around my house. I'll take care of them. Not a problem. So.
2: No, you, every leftover is documented. What it is, the date that it was there.
0: Yeah. And I do have a Zits.
1: Yes,
0: if you're familiar with Zits.
1: Mm-hmm.
0: Zits is like, I think it's his name, unless it's Jeremy. I'm not sure. But he's a young boy. Teenager, and he's standing there looking at his two parents who are looking back, and they've got their arms folded, you know, and he's looking at them, and he says, okay, I screwed up again, but I have a good reason. And his mom says, which is? And he says, well, I'm 17. And the dad looks over at the mom, and as Jeremy walks away, or as it walks away, and says, "The insanity defense?" And she says, "Well, there's plenty of evidence to support it."
1: That's actually true.
0: Yeah. So. Oh, well. You have been listening to the WJCT Radio Reading Service for today, which is Friday, October 9th. It provides local news from the Florida Times-Union and WJCT's own Jacksonville Today. 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
2: Sweet Old Butch Farizzi,
1: Ellen Eisland,
0: and Bill Robichaud. We hope you have a pleasant day.
1: And I just wanted to add one more thing. There is breaking news as of this Friday, October 9th, 2026. This morning, the hurricane is now Category 3. So stay safe and try to stay dry.
2: Yes.
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0: From WHYY in Philadelphia, this is Fresh Air. I'm David Bean Cooley. Today, we celebrate the late singer-songwriter John Prine, who would have turned 80 this weekend. He died 6 years ago of complications from COVID-19. John Prine never had a hit record, but was known for his evocative songs, often recorded by others, including Hello in There and Angel from Montgomery. We'll listen back to Terry's interview with John Prine from 2018 when he had released his final studio album, Tree of Forgiveness. It was his first album after his voice had been changed by cancer.
1: Yeah, it dropped down lower and it feels friendlier to me, so I can actually sit in the studio and listen to my singing played back before I run the other way.
0: And Justin Chang reviews the new film Fjord, starring Sebastian Stan. First, the news.
2: Live from NPR News in Washington, I'm Ryland Barton. Hurricane Isaias has made landfall as a Category 2 hurricane, packing 105-mile-an-hour winds. The National Hurricane Center says life-threatening storm surge and devastating winds are likely along the Florida Panhandle and Alabama coasts. President Trump has approved an emergency declaration for several counties in Alabama, as Troy Public Radio's Kyle Gassett reports.
3: Ahead of the storm, Alabama Governor Kay Ivey closed state offices and ordered tourists to evacuate counties near the Gulf Coast. She also urged Alabamians to stay weather aware.
4: We often hear in emergency management, hope for the best, prepare for the worst. That is the approach we need with this particular storm system.
3: Ivey also declared a state of emergency in 40 counties, including the state capital, Montgomery. The declaration also triggered Alabama's price gouging law, making it illegal for businesses to sharply raise prices on gasoline and other essential goods during the emergency. This comes as consumers are already paying more, on average, at the pump. For NPR News, I'm Kyle Gassett in Montgomery, Alabama.
2: The U.S. recently imposed new sanctions on the International Criminal Court, designed to cut off the international body from U.S. technology and financial services. The action was an outgrowth of President Trump's long-held distaste for the court. A distaste, NPR's Emily Fang reports, Trump has asked for China's help in addressing.
5: Starting after meeting with China's Xi Jinping in Beijing this past spring, President Trump has repeatedly told the Chinese leader how much he dislikes the International Criminal Court, and has said the U.S. and China have a shared stance against the court, which Beijing is not a member of, and which the Trump administration has said baselessly issued arrest warrants for Israeli Prime Minister Benjamin Netanyahu and a former Israeli defense minister. Trump's raised these complaints about the ICC and possibilities for cooperation with China on the matter with China's Xi several times this year. That's according to three people familiar with these diplomatic discussions who are not authorized to speak publicly. Emily Fang, NPR News, Washington.
2: FBI Director Kash Patel says the Bureau has arrested another suspected member of the cyber criminal group Shiny Hunters that recently hacked an FBI computer system. NPR's Ryan Lucas has more.
6: The FBI director says in a statement that agents arrested the suspected Shiny Hunters co-conspirator earlier this week. He says the Bureau will continue to work closely with partners to disrupt the notorious cyber criminal group. No details on the suspect were immediately available. The Shiny Hunters hacked the FBI jobs portal last month and stole private personal data and work information on thousands of current and former FBI employees. The hack was an embarrassing episode for the Bureau and poses serious counterintelligence and safety risks. Ryan Lucas, NPR News, Washington.
2: Major U.S. stock indexes rose today. This is NPR News. Alaska pollock, the fish in most fish sticks, an imitation crab, is at the center of a political and cultural fight over industrial trawling in Alaska. The nets for Alaska's massive pollock fishery also catch salmon and other marine life. As salmon runs collapse across western Alaska, indigenous communities and smaller commercial fishers say they're bearing the costs. It's become a major issue in Alaska's Senate and governor races. Delta Airlines cut its annual profit forecast amid surging fuel costs. From member station WABE, Marlon Hyde reports the company expects to pay an extra $6 billion for fuel this year.
7: Delta Airlines reported September quarter revenue of $17.6 billion, up from the same period last year. That is all while spending more than 60% more on fuel. Federal data shows airlines have raised ticket prices by more than 20% compared to last year, as companies have passed on rising fuel costs to customers. However, Delta CEO Ed Bastian says the higher prices have largely not deterred travelers.
8: Resilient demand and greater focus on profitability are enabling the industry to recover higher fuel costs more quickly.
7: Bastian expects demand to remain strong into next year when he hopes fuel will be cheaper. For NPR News, I'm Marlon Hyde in Atlanta.
2: The lightsaber used by Darth Vader in The Empire Strikes Back is set to be auctioned next month. The iconic prop is from the famous duel where Vader reveals he's Luke Skywalker's father. It's expected to fetch at least $1 million. I'm Rylan Barton. This is NPR News from Washington.
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11: He was leaving the recording studio when a drunk driver changed his life. How a singer-songwriter is finding his way back to music after a traumatic brain injury. On the next, What's Health Got to Do with It?
0: This is Fresh Air. I'm David Biancooley.

Singer-songwriter John Prine isn't around to celebrate what would have been his 80th birthday tomorrow. He died 6 years ago of complications from COVID-19. But it's being celebrated in a big way anyway, by family and friends, in a 5-day series of events in and around Chicago that have begun already, held in support of the family's Hello in Their Foundation. Last night, a tribute concert was held, hosted by John C. Reilly, featuring the songs of John Prine as sung by Steve Earle, Margot Price, and others. Documentary showings and other events continue this weekend, and today we'll add our own voice to the mix by honoring John Prine's music and legacy on today's Fresh Air. John Prine was born in 1946 in Maywood, Illinois. After a stint in the Army in West Germany, he settled in the Chicago suburbs in the late 1960s, attending folk music classes while working as a mailman. He wrote his first songs while delivering the mail, and eventually appeared at an open mic night at the Fifth Peg, a local folk club, to sing some of them. That led to more performances and a summertime weekend gig. At one of those shows, an audience member who caught his act was a local film critic who had gotten his reviewing job at the Chicago Sun-Times a few years earlier. His name was Roger Ebert, and the story he wrote in 1970, John Prine's first review in print, captured the artist perfectly and helped him draw larger audiences. Ebert wrote, "He appears on stage with such modesty, he almost seems to be backing into the spotlight." But Ebert added that Prine's music and lyrics were quite special. "Prine's songs are all original, and he only sings his own," Ebert said, adding that he's closer to Hank Williams than to Roger Williams, closer to Dylan than to Oakes. Ebert noted Prine's ability in his lyrics to sketch a character in just a few words, and singled out with praise some of the very songs that would appear on Prine's first album the next year, becoming instant classics. "Hello in There," "Angel from Montgomery," and "Sam Stone," the story of a Korean War veteran who returns home with a purple heart, shrapnel in his knee, and a morphine addiction.

Roger Ebert wasn't the only one to note the exceptional talents of John Prine. Fellow singers and songwriters paid particular attention. Kris Kristofferson, after seeing one performance, championed Prine and helped him get his recording contract. Johnny Cash praised him early and often, as did Bob Dylan. And a year after John Prine's first album was released, Bette Midler took one of the songs on it and showcased it on her own breakout first album, The Divine Miss M. The song she championed was an ode to old people, one of the songs Ebert had loved so much, Hello in There.

After that exposure, John Prine attained even more notice and performed and recorded music the rest of his life. 18 studio albums in all, 5 live albums, and countless concert appearances, where fellow musicians continued to seek him out and perform alongside him. Performers such as Bonnie Raitt, who once joined Prine on stage to turn his solo recording, Angel from Montgomery, into a very memorable duet.

0: Over the years, John Prine clearly lost the onstage shyness Roger Ebert had witnessed in the 23-year-old neophyte performer. By the time he was introducing such comic compositions as The Other Side of Town in his concerts, his setup was as funny and as self-assured as the song itself.
1: This is a song about a man who's developed a special ability over a number of years. He's able to travel in his mind, particularly when his wife just goes on just a little bit too long about something that he hasn't done. I read about this guy.

0: way there.
1: John Prine released his final studio album, The Tree of Forgiveness, in 2018, after surviving a bout with cancer. He won 4 Grammy Awards over his 5-decade career. In 2020, the Grammys honored him with its Lifetime Achievement Award. John Prine died that year after contracting COVID-19. But in his final album, he offered some last words on the subject in a typically sly song called When I Get to Heaven.
2: When I get to heaven, I'm going to shake God's hand, thank him for more blessings than one man can stand. Then I'm going to get a guitar and start a rock and roll band. Check into a swell hotel. Ain't the afterlife grand? And then I'm going to get a car.

0: Terry Gross spoke to John Prine in 2018, just after the release of that final album. After a quick break, we'll hear excerpts from that interview. This is Fresh Air.
1: A lot of what happens in Vegas is on purpose.
2: Wherever you're going, it will lead you through the casino.
1: James Patterson shares what he discovered about Las Vegas and how it works. And get ready for a classic desert excursion on a camel ride in the Sahara.
3: Hang on, go with the flow, and remember that the camel knows what it's doing.
1: Find plenty of thrills on the next Travel with Rick Steves.
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0: This is Fresh Air. Today we're celebrating John Prine. The late singer, songwriter, and guitarist would have turned 80 this weekend. He died of complications from COVID-19 in 2020. Terry interviewed Prine in 2018 after he recorded his final album, The Tree of Forgiveness. They started with the song Summer's End, co-written by Pat McLaughlin. Brandi Carlile sings backup vocals.

0: That's John Prine from his new album, The Tree of Forgiveness. John Prine, welcome to Fresh Air. It is a pleasure to have you here. Is there a story behind that song?
1: Well, the big story behind that particular song, Summer's End, first of all, it's my favorite track from The Tree of Forgiveness. You know, it just came out so pretty. A good buddy of mine, Pat McLaughlin, and I wrote that song. And we've been writing together. We've been friends longer than this, but we've been writing together since my Missing Years record in 91. And it's just uncanny the way we write together. I mean, we can finish each other's sentences, you know. I'll just throw an image at him and he comes back with one. And we don't really decide what the subject is that we're writing about. We just kind of go with whatever sounds good and feels good to both of us. And the fact that that song ended, like, that's how we approached it, and it ended up as pretty as it did, and as lonesome and many other things, was a surprise to me, because we were literally going, like, it was like ping pong. We were going back and forth with each line in the song.
0: What about the melody?
1: The melody is just another simple John Prine patented melody. I mean, all I'm trying to do is play a freight train, I think. I just pick up that's how I learned to finger pick. Was I learned how to finger pick playing, trying to pick like Elizabeth Cotton and Mississippi John Hurt. So much so that I used to put myself, when I was 14 years old, I'd sit in the closet in the dark in case I ever went blind to see if I could play.
0: Wow, that's pretty strange.
1: You're telling me.
0: So can you do it? I mean, do you ever have to look down at your fingers when you're playing?
1: I can't. My belly's too big.
0: Ha!
1: I can't see my hands. Good thing I practiced in the dark.
0: You've been through a lot in the past few years. You've had neck cancer and lung cancer. Can we talk about how you were able to get back into shape to be able to perform and tour? I mean, the neck surgery severed nerves in your tongue. It damaged salivary glands. Did you have to learn to sing or speak again?
1: I had to do some, they gave me a speech therapist. That was part of the therapy when I was just getting over the initial surgery, the neck surgery. That was a pretty big surgery. It was my first really big surgery, and it was a big one. And I didn't realize I had any slur in my speech whatsoever, but it killed some of the nerves in your tongue, and it kind of made you have, I guess they would call it like lazy, you know, where your tongue would just go to one side naturally, and you'd slur some of your words. So I did some speech therapy, but I told the, when I was going in for that surgery, I had talked to the surgeon and the radiologist, and they had to do a lot of radiation on my throat, right across my vocal cords. And the radiologist was explaining to me he was going to make a shield for my vocal cords. And I said, have you ever heard me sing? I said, if you leave me with something, if I can make a noise, I said, I'll come out with a voice on the other end, you know. And the surgeon told me my golf swing would improve after surgery. And I said, I hate golf. So at least they left me with a voice to sing. I think it improved my voice, if anything. I had always had a hard time listening to my singing before my surgery.
0: So you got a new voice and you feel different about it?
1: Yeah, it dropped down lower and it feels friendlier to me. So I can actually sit in the studio and listen to my singing played back before I run the other way.
0: That's really surprising, I think. Do you feel like your voice sounds more lived in than it did before? I've heard singers complain that they've been through so much and you don't hear it in their voice. You know, that they feel you don't hear it, that their voice doesn't sound as troubled as they feel or as worn as they feel or as experienced as they feel.
1: Well, with me, my early recordings, I had a difficult time listening back to them because I was so nervous. I was kind of thrown into, I didn't expect to do this for a living, to be a recording artist. I was just playing music for the fun of it and writing songs to, that was kind of my escape, you know, from the humdrum of the world. And everything happened so fast for me that I became a recording artist before I knew it. And I just, when I would listen to my old records, I'd just hear this young, extremely nervous fellow that made me want to run out of the room, you know, rather than listen to what he had to say.
0: So, you know, in addition to the neck surgery that you had for cancer, a few years later you had lung cancer and you had an operation on one of your lungs. So what was it like to learn how to be able to get enough breath to support your singing?
1: Well, I had a friend who was a trainer, you know. He individually trained people for either weight loss and stuff like that. We were friends. We just liked to get together and BS, you know. And he, when I told him I had to get the surgery, he volunteered to come to our house and help me get back in shape to get on the road. He had me running up and down our staircase 3 times. Then he put a guitar around my neck, and I'd sing 3 songs without taking a breath. You know, and this was all after losing half a lung. And that, I didn't know I could train like that. My wife didn't either, you know, because I hadn't previously put that much into training before.
0: I like that, because it's tailored to who you are and what you do, as opposed to giving you, you know, just the standard exercises.
1: Exactly. I'm no good with that. If somebody tells me to work or exercise, I go the other way. I'll come up with an excuse.
0: So one more thing about the surgeries. I know you knew Roger Ebert, and he gave a boost to your career really early on, before anybody knew you. He gave you a great review when you were just performing in Chicago before you'd recorded. And I don't know if you remain close, but he had cancer, and he had jaw surgery that basically left him unable to speak. I was wondering if you communicated with him at all about your surgery. I think he would have still been alive.
1: Well, after Roger initially got, you know, sick, I had played a show, and him and his wife came to it. And this was after my surgery. This was when I was out touring Behind the Missing Years. And we got to talk a little bit, but obviously it was a social situation. You know, it was more like we looked at each other like we're members of the club, you know, both having been through our surgeries.
0: Yeah.
1: Him even more so. He was really, at the particular time that he wrote a review on me, I was a mailman still. And I was just singing this one night a week in the Chicago club, the Fifth Peg on West Armitage. And Roger had walked out on a movie that he was supposed to review for the next day. This was a Thursday night, and Friday was the big day for the entertainment section in Chicago Sun-Times. And Roger's reviews, he always got his own page, the back page of the entertainment section. And he, instead of reviewing the movie, he said he walked into this pub to get a beer because the popcorn was too salty in the movie theater. And somebody told him to go in the back room and listen to this kid. I was the kid. And he wrote a full page on singing mailman delivers the message. I think it was the headline.
0: That's great.
1: And I never had an empty seat after that.
0: Wow.
1: And I was still making my living as a mailman. And I was singing after that 3 nights a week and 2 shows a night. And there was a line outside. And things just got better from then on.
0: This would have been about what, 1969?
1: Late 1970.
0: Okay.
1: Early 71 is when I got my record contract. And mm-hmm. I had a record come out by August of 71. Things happened really fast.
2: John Prine speaking with Terry Gross in 2018. We'll hear more of his interview with Terry after a break. I'm David Bianculli, and this is Fresh Air.

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9: This is Fresh Air. I'm TV critic David Bianculli. Today, we're celebrating the life and music of John Prine on the eve of what would have been his 80th birthday. Prine died of complications from COVID-19 in 2020. He was an inspiration to his peers, including Bob Dylan, and to a younger generation of musicians, among them Phoebe Bridgers and Jason Isbell. In 2016, he was honored by the writers' organization PEN for Lyrics of Literary Excellence. Let's get back to Terry's 2018 conversation with John Prine. He had just released his final album, The Tree of Forgiveness.
10: So let's talk about your background. You grew up in Maywood, Illinois. Was that like a small

0: Steelworkers Union.
1: So was your father from Paradise, West Kentucky?
0: He was actually born down the road in Mercer, Kentucky, but he ended up over in Paradise because his father was a carpenter, and he'd work like a, he'd stay 3 months in a town, rent a house, and when the job was done, he'd pull his family up and move to the next town. My dad went to something like 11 different elementary schools and many different high schools, too, because his father moved around so much. But when he would get jobs, when my grandfather would get a job and didn't want to uproot my father would end up in Paradise with all of his cousins from the Smith side of the family. My mother was born and raised in Paradise.
1: So you have a pretty famous song called Paradise.
0: Right.
1: That's about Paradise, Kentucky, and how beautiful it is, and how the main character in your song wants to go back there, but his father tells him that it's basically too late because it's been hauled away by the coal trains. Did you see that happen to Paradise?
0: I was in the Army, and my dad sent me a newspaper clipping because he knew how much I liked Paradise. When we would go there in my childhood. We would go there as often as we could to see my mother's sisters and my dad's family. And so he sent me this clipping and said, "That's it, Paradise is gone." You know, they bought up the town, tore the town down, and strip mined the whole area. Well, and so I wrote the song probably just after I got out of the Army. I wrote it for my dad. I realized that years later that I just wanted my dad to... I put him in the song so he would know I was a country songwriter. He was a huge country music fan, and I used to sing Hank Williams Sr. stuff for him, and Ernest Tubb and Roy Cuff. I put on a little show for him when I first learned to play guitar.
1: So let's hear Paradise, and this is from your 1971 debut album, John Prine.

0: That's John Prine's famous song Paradise from his 1971 debut album called John Prine. So you grew up with a lot of country music because of your father. Did you? It sounds like you turned toward it as opposed to rebelling against it.
1: Oh, yeah. I mean, I grew up with rock and roll. But when I learned how to play the guitar, it was from my oldest brother, Dave. Dave is 10 years older than me, and he taught himself how to play fiddle and mandolin and guitar and banjo. And so he came from an old-timey country music thing. And also he was big into the folk boom of the early 60s. And so when he taught me to play guitar, that's the kind of music I learned to play, because that's what he taught me. He gave me a Carter Family record, and I learned all those songs. And not too long after that, I started writing when I was 14. And my melodies always came out like old-timey country stuff.
0: Mm-hmm.
1: And at the same time, I was trying to please my dad. I wanted to sing some of his favorite songs that he listened to the radio on. And so I learned an entire Hank Williams Sr., an album, a live record with all the stage patter in between. And I used to repeat the patter in between the songs. You know, I did everything but

0: skip when the record was skipped. I learned it, you know, verbatim.
1: Your father died when he was 55. He had a massive heart attack on the front porch of your home. How old were you when that happened?
0: I was 24, and my first record was a month away from being released.
1: Oh, so he never heard it?
0: No, I borrowed a tape recorder from another family, and I had a quarter-inch tape, and I took it to the house, and I played the record for him. And the last song on the record was Paradise. So when that song came on, he got up and walked into the dining room. It was dark in there. And he sat in the dining room while Paradise played. And he came back in the room afterwards, and I asked him how come he left the room when I called it his song, because he knew it was his story. And he said he wanted to pretend it was on the jukebox. But I think he just didn't want to see me, with tears in his eyes. It wasn't like he was in a sick man, like in the hospital or anything. He had a massive heart attack out, sitting out on the front porch watching the cars go by.
2: 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We'll hear more after a break. 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
2: This is Fresh Air. Today, we're remembering the late singer-songwriter and guitarist John Prine. Tomorrow would be his 80th birthday. He died in 2020 from complications of COVID-19. Let's get back to the 2018 interview Terry recorded with him after the release of his final album, The Tree of Forgiveness.
1: So when you returned from being in the military and serving in West Germany, you moved to Chicago. You moved from a suburb outside of Chicago to Chicago, and you became a mailman there. What neighborhoods did you deliver mail to?
0: Oh, no, I became a mailman in the suburbs.
1: Oh, it was in the suburbs. Oh.
0: Yeah, I never moved into Chicago. I stayed in the suburbs till I moved to Nashville.
1: Oh, I didn't realize that.
0: I was 10 miles directly from the lakefront. That's how close Maywood was to the edge of Chicago. We grew up on Madison Avenue, which is the dividing line between North Chicago and the north side and the south side. So we grew up going both Cubs and Sox games.
1: So did you still live with your parents when you came back from the military?
0: No, I got married while I was in the service. And I married an Italian-American girl. She was my high school girlfriend, and we lived in Melrose Park, the Italian community that bordered Maywood.
1: How long did the marriage last?
0: That one lasted, yikes.
1: I think you were going to say that one lasted.
0: Well, I've been married three times.
1: You're right. But
0: yeah, that was 13 years.
1: Mm-hmm. That's pretty long. So,
0: Congratulations.
1: Well, you've been married to your wife now for over 20 years.
0: Yeah, 23.
1: Yeah. So was being a mailman a good job for somebody who was writing songs in their spare time?
0: It was great because there's really not much to do when you're a mailman. I mean, so maybe some mailmen make it into an actual job, but once you're out there on the same streets every day and you recognize the houses, you know you're on the right street. You just go out there and stick the mail in the mailbox. And in other words, I used to liken my mail route to a library with no books. It was like my imagination was free to roam the whole time I was on the mail route. I wrote a lot of my first record walking down the mail route.
1: Was that like maybe a good thing that your body was kind of occupied with walking the mail route, but your mind was free to think about lyrics without having to sit in a chair?
0: Yeah, because your mind didn't want to be thinking about the weather and the dogs.
1: Okay.
0: You know, I mean, it's a jungle out there, really. I was never so happy as the day I left the post office.
1: Hmm. The dark. What time were you delivering mail?
0: Dogs.
1: Oh, dogs. The dogs.
0: Yeah, the ones that bite. Yeah.
1: Oh, yeah, yeah, yeah. Were you bitten?
0: Yes. Yeah. I got bitten in the best possible place.
1: Uh-oh.
0: And ripped my pants, and I had to go over to ER. That was really embarrassing, having a mailman outfit on with the ass out of your pants tore out, you know, in a dog bite. You look like a cartoon.
1: Yeah, I think I've seen that cartoon.
0: And there you go. I was the cartoon.
1: So I want to close with another song from your new album. And I can't decide whether to play Boundless Love or I Have Met My Love Today. Do you want to choose one from those two?
0: Well, yeah, Boundless Love, I got an interesting story about.
1: Tell me.
0: I wrote that with three buddies of mine, David Ferguson, Dan Auerbach from Black Keys, and Pat McLaughlin, the fellow I mentioned earlier that we wrote for about 30 years now together. Anyway, the four of us thought it would be a good idea to get together and try and write some songs. I think specifically we were going to write them for Dan Auerbach's solo project. He's got two solo records out now. And we wrote six songs in 2 days. And I didn't think any of the songs were for me. I thought we were writing them for Dan. And one of the songs was the song Boundless Love. And Dan didn't record it when he went in to do his solo project. So I looked at it when I was trying to gather songs up for the Tree of Forgiveness. And I liked the song, except I didn't think it was enough of me in it, like John Prine in it. So I called up Dan and said, I'm going to John Prine this song up. And he said, what do you mean? And I said, well, instead of the word food, I'm going to put frying pork chops in. And I said, and I got the whole thing. I want to replace the whole second verse with my old heart is like a washing machine. It bounces around until my soul comes clean. So Dan laughed, and that's what I did, is I just John Prine the song up, and it came out really pretty. And now I consider it kind of my song for my wife, Fiona, Boundless Love.
1: Well, let's hear it. And John Prine, it's been a great pleasure to talk with you. Thank you so much.
0: Thank you, Terry. I woke up this morning to a garbage truck. Looks like this old horseshoe's done run out of luck. If I came home, would you let me in? Fry me some pork chops and forgive my sins.

heart is like a washing machine. It bounces around till my soul comes clean. And when I'm clean and hung out to dry, I'm gonna make you laugh until you cry.

John Prine speaking with Terry Gross, recorded in 2018. A new collection of John Prine's music is out today. It's called Found Dogs and includes alternate takes, acoustic solo performances, and 5 previously unreleased Prine originals. Let's close with the last song Prine ever recorded, which was released 2 months after his death in 2020. It's called I Remember Everything, and it was recorded in his living room.

0: like roses miss the dew.
1: That's John Prine singing I Remember Everything, written with his longtime friend and writing partner, Pat McLaughlin. Coming up, Justin Chang reviews the new film Fjord, starring Sebastian Stan and Renata Reinsvay. This is Fresh Air.
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1: This is Fresh Air. The new drama Fjord takes place in a small Norwegian town, in which a recently arrived couple, played by Sebastian Stan and Renata Reinsvay, suddenly stands accused of abusing their children. The film, which won the top prize at this year's Cannes Film Festival, is the latest work from the Romanian director Cristian Mungiu, known for his acclaimed dramas like Graduation and 4 months, 3 weeks, and 2 days. Fjord opens in theaters this week. Our film critic, Justin Chang, has this review.
6: The gifted Romanian writer-director Cristian Mungiu makes tense, realist thrillers that lay bare his country's history of corruption and authoritarianism. In Beyond the Hills, he took aim at intolerance within the Romanian Orthodox Church. In his 2007 masterpiece, 4 months, 3 weeks, and 2 days, he laid bare the cruelties of the communist dictatorship in the late 1980s. That film won the Palme d'Or at Cannes, and announced Mungiu as a major international talent. A few months ago, Mungiu won a second Palme d'Or for his new drama, Fjord, which in many ways marks something of a departure. It's his first movie shot outside Romania, but even in a fresh setting, his eye for institutional oppression and hypocrisy is as sharp as ever. Sebastian Stan and Renata Reinsvay give superb performances as a married couple, Mihai and Lisbeth Gheorghiu, who have just moved from Romania to a small town nestled among the fjords and mountains of Norway. They have 5 children. The oldest is in high school, the youngest still in diapers. They're also strictly observant Christians. In this scene, which features mostly English and some Romanian dialogue, they're singing hymns at home with some church friends when they get a visit from a friendly neighbor, Mia, and her teenage daughter, Nora.

0: Mr. Chilean.
1: Hello.
2: Hi.
1: Are we interrupting?
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1: Hello.
4: We brought
1: some gifts for the newcomers.
5: The townspeople are welcoming at first, and Munju uses wide shots and long takes to immerse us in this open, bustling community. But things get unfriendly fast for the Gyorgyus. One day, a school administrator notices that their eldest daughter, Elia, has bruises on her back, and overhears her and her brother talking about having been disciplined by their parents. A call is made to Child Protective Services, and with dizzying speed, the five Gyorgyu children, including the baby, are taken away from their parents and placed in foster care. The rest of the film follows Mihai and Lisbeth's efforts to get their kids back, pitting them against an unyielding Norwegian legal system. In the testimonies that emerge, we learn that one of their children had expressed anti-LGBTQ opinions in class. This raises the question of whether the Gyorgyus were targeted for abusing their children, which they vehemently deny, or for refusing to adopt the progressive, secular humanist values of their new home country. For all the acclaim and awards it's received, Fjord has proven remarkably divisive for a Munju movie. Although the story was inspired by a widely publicized case from 2015, involving a Romanian-Norwegian family that endured a similar ordeal, some critics have accused the film of reducing the European welfare state to a strawman villain, an overreaching government entity that denies parents due process. Others have claimed that such responses merely prove Munju's point about the intolerance of the left and how tribalism and racial and religious discrimination can arise even in ostensibly inclusive communities. For my part, I found Fjord to be a blatantly yet skillfully manipulative drama that craftily withholds as much information as it reveals. Munju traffics in ambiguity, sometimes to the point of coyness. The episodes of alleged physical abuse are strategically obscured or kept off screen. A plausible alternate explanation for Elia's bruises emerges, but it's never confirmed. Fascinatingly, the kids themselves never come right out and say whether they've been physically abused, and their silence on the matter feels dramatically evasive, but also, from a parent's perspective, eerily fitting. It's as if the film were saying that, with or without state interference, our children begin to become unknowable, drifting away from us the moment they're born. I thought a lot about my own kids while watching Fjord, and the outrage I'd feel if they were taken away from me. I also sifted through my complicated feelings about my own distant evangelical Christian upbringing. Stan and Reinsve's performances, full of tightly controlled sorrow and fury, make it easy to feel for Mihai and Lisbeth, and to believe that they're genuinely good, loving parents, whether or not you share the rigidity of their beliefs. And I suspect that, deep down, it's that rigidity that Munju takes the most issue with. It's no accident that the most sympathetic character here is that friendly neighbor, Mia, who turns out to be an attorney and agrees to represent the parents in court, noting at one point that she feels a moral obligation to defend the minority. Mia, for her part, isn't religious. Yet she's one of the few characters here who fully embraces the biblical commandment to love thy neighbor.
6: Justin Chang is a film critic for The New Yorker. He reviewed Fjord. On Monday's show, Mahershala Ali. In his new film, Your Mother, Your Mother, Your Mother, he plays a devout Muslim father of three who also is a professional killer, and suddenly is left to care for his children after his wife dies. Ali won Academy Awards for Moonlight and Green Book, becoming the first Muslim actor to win an acting Oscar. Hope you can join us. 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Fresh Air's executive producer is Sam Brigger. Our senior producer today is Teresa Madden. Our technical director and engineer is Audrey Bentham. Our interviews and reviews are produced and edited by Phyllis Myers, Roberta Shurrock, Anne-Marie Baldonado, Lauren Krenzel, Monique Nazareth, Thea Challoner, Susan Yakundi, Anna Bauman, and Nico Gonzalez-Whistler. Our digital media producer is Molly C.B. Nesper. Our social media video producer is Hillary Kissinger. For Terry Gross and Tanya Mosley, I'm David Biancooley.

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8: 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Showers and thunderstorms through the weekend as daytime temperatures climb back into the upper 80s.
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10: This is the Washington Post for Friday, the 9th of October, 2026. I'm Drew Logan. I'll be reading from the front section of today's edition. Fort Hood shooter's execution will be live streamed, says Defense Department. This is an article by Amy B. Wang, AF Walsh, and Megan Vasquez. The Defense Department said in a statement Thursday that the firing squad execution of convicted Fort Hood shooter Nidal Malik Hassan will be live-streamed for the public to watch. Earlier Thursday, Defense Secretary Pete Hegseth said he wanted the execution to be public. "He's going to get a firing squad of soldiers, as it should be," Hegseth said in an interview with far-right political activist Jack Posobiec. "We'll make sure that people are able to watch it, that it's public, because people need to understand that there's serious consequences for these types of things." The execution is scheduled for December 3rd. While a few countries still conduct public executions, government-sanctioned executions in the United States have long been hidden from public view. Hassan's scheduled death by firing squad would be the first time the U.S. military broadcast an execution live on the Internet. Earlier this week, President Donald Trump approved the firing squad execution of Hassan, a former U.S. Army psychiatrist who opened fire on dozens of people at the Soldier Readiness Processing Center in Fort Hood, Texas in 2009. Hassan was left partially paralyzed after being shot by officers responding to the attack and uses a wheelchair. If Hassan's execution is carried out, it would mark the first U.S. military execution since April 13, 1961, when Army Private John A. Bennett was hanged after being convicted of rape and attempted murder, according to the nonprofit Death Penalty Information Center, which monitors capital punishment. The military's last known firing squad execution was carried out by musketry on November 9, 1945, according to the group. "It hadn't been since World War II since we've done that," Hegseth told Posobiec, describing how he thought it was a no-brainer to request a firing squad execution. "Well, I kind of like the mentality we had in World War II, which was win, which was understood when the enemy attacks you, you stand your ground." Hassan, an American-born Muslim, killed 13 people and injured 32 others at the Central Texas Army Post, where troops were preparing to deploy to Afghanistan. He shouted Allahu Akbar, meaning God is great, before targeting soldiers with a handgun he had fitted with laser sights. Hassan, who acted as his own attorney, was convicted of premeditated murder and sentenced to death in 2013. During his court-martial, he admitted responsibility for the shooting, saying he had been on the wrong side of the war against Islam and had switched over. Hassan was scheduled to go to Afghanistan at the end of November 2009, but did not want to deploy, the court heard. Execution by firing squad is rare in the United States, permitted in a handful of states, Idaho, Oklahoma, Utah, South Carolina, and Mississippi. Three people in South Carolina were put to death using the method last year, Death Penalty Information Center data shows. Before then, all three people had been executed in this manner since 1977, all in Utah. Countries such as Iran and Afghanistan still carry out public executions, but the Death Penalty Information Center said there was no precedent for a state-sanctioned execution to be live-streamed. Secretary Hegseth's comments may be simply aspirational, the center said in a statement. There is currently no regulation or precedent for an execution to be live-streamed on the Internet or otherwise made widely available to the public. Polling on whether Americans support public execution is scant. One of the most recent polls is from April 2001, when the Pew Research Center asked if Oklahoma City bomber Timothy McVeigh's execution should be broadcast on television. 24% of the respondents said yes, while 73% said no. As Trump was mulling another presidential run in 2023, a spokesperson denied a Rolling Stone report that he wanted to expand the use of the death penalty, televise executions, and expand the methods of executions to permit death by firing squad, hanging, and guillotine. Under Trump, the Department of Justice has expanded methods of execution to allow death by firing squad and readopted lethal injections. Since the federal death penalty was reinstated in 1988, 16 people have been executed. 13 of those individuals were executed during Trump's first term. Iran scales up Hormuz attacks, raising pressure on Trump as midterms near. This is an article by Susanna George, Rachel Chasen, and Evan Halper. With less than a month to go until the U.S. midterm elections, Iran is escalating attacks in the Strait of Hormuz, dramatically reducing the amount of oil moving through. Following celebrations by the Trump administration that U.S. naval forces had allowed oil flows to reach nearly pre-war levels, Iran has hit at least 9 vessels in the strait last week, a level of violence not seen in months, according to data from the United Nations and maritime tracker firm Kepler. Amid the escalation, the amount of crude oil shipped through the strait has dropped steeply, according to Kepler. At the same time, the war between Iranian-backed Houthi militants in Yemen and Saudi-backed Yemeni forces is intensifying, with the Houthis targeting oil infrastructure in Saudi Arabia. Oil flows through the strait rebounded close to pre-war levels in late September and early October, with nearly 16 million barrels of crude moving through the waterway last Friday, but by Monday the amounts had fallen to half that. No diesel, gasoline, or other finished fuel is known to have made it through the strait on Monday. Before the war, 3.6 million barrels of such products would flow through it on an average day. Amid the spike in attacks, the price of oil jumped Thursday by about 5%, with Brent crude, the global benchmark, hitting $105 a barrel. Trump said Thursday in a post on Truth Social the United States would not be attacking Iran at any time prior to midterm elections, but that the U.S. blockade would remain in full force and effect. He also claimed that oil was flowing in record numbers of barrels through the Hormuz Strait. Iran and the United States have for months swung back and forth in terms of who is understood to have the upper hand, said Andrew Lieber, a non-resident scholar at the Middle East program of the Kearney Endowment for International Peace, a Washington think tank. This week, it's clear that Iran still does have some power in deciding how much oil gets out, Lieber said. Eager to ease pressure on global energy markets, U.S. forces have expanded operations in the Strait of Hormuz in recent weeks to move tankers carrying oil through the waterway in defiance of Iran. Tehran had used attacks against tankers to dissuade vessels from making the trip. Under the expanded operations, U.S. warships and aircraft provide cover for vessels but do not always succeed in intercepting all attacks. A separate attack on a vessel off the coast of Qatar, hundreds of miles from Hormuz, was reported on Wednesday by the U.K. Maritime Trade Operations Office. Details of the incident are still emerging. The UN data shows that 9 vessels were hit during the week ending Sunday. Kepler's data recorded 10 tankers struck inside the strait in the same time period. This is the most in any week this year against a previous high of 6, the report said. Every attack reported since 28 September has hit a tanker. The most recent comparable spike in attacks in the United Nations data was in July when the United States began encouraging ships to make the transit without permission from Tehran. Data sets of attacks in the strait often don't match exactly with the UN Shipping Agency, the International Maritime Organization, taking longer than other organizations to verify information. President Donald Trump has accused Iran of attacking shipping in an effort to influence the November 3rd midterms, in which he and the Republican Party face pressure over high oil prices. On X on Tuesday, Mohammed Bagheer Khalibaf, the Speaker of Iran's parliament, posted a meme chart of diesel prices spiking as U.S. consumer confidence and housing affordability fall. Iranian officials say the U.S. political stakes are part of the calculations. Trump should know Iran is not waiting for the results of the U.S. Congress elections, said Ali Abdollahi, the chief of staff of Iran's armed forces, according to Iranian state-backed media. Should action be taken against Iran before or after the U.S. elections, we will respond with full force, he said. While Iran's chokehold over the choke point that is the Strait of Hormuz has undoubtedly lessened, according to Nason Rafati, a senior Iran analyst for the International Crisis Group, a Brussels-based think tank, the increased Iranian attacks are also intended to show that Tehran remains capable of retaliating. Iran is signaling that it will not go without a response and can still create market volatility, Rafati said. The chance of an escalatory spiral is very much still there, he said, noting that as Iran's economy continues to suffer, the entire system is under duress. The surge in Houthi attacks also has roiled global energy markets. Clashes between Houthi rebels who have advanced along the Bab al-Mandab Strait, once a key alternative to the Strait of Hormuz, and Yemeni's Saudi-based government forces have continued to escalate in recent days. The Houthi militants, who have received training and support from Iran for years, this week fired missiles at Saudi airports and claimed attacks on oil infrastructure, including refineries, which Saudi Arabia's government has not confirmed. The Qatari, Emirati, and Saudi foreign ministries did not immediately respond to requests for comment on recent Iranian and Houthi attacks. Iran mostly did not go for energy infrastructure unless they were hit first, said Alex Fatanka, a senior fellow at the Mideast Institute in Washington. But there is a huge question mark about whether the Houthis have a reason to hold back. Iran has a lot to lose, but in the case of the Houthis, what is left to blow up? You have an adversary that is unrestrained. Lieber said it's unclear how Saudi Arabia will respond to the most recent Houthi attacks. It could lead to great escalation or capitulation, he said, but what is clear is that the current strategy of managing the conflict has reached its course. Alaska found a way to elect more moderates. Now voters might end it. This is an article by Matthew Choi, Dateline Anchorage. Conventional wisdom in political campaigns has long been to target the partisan base in primaries and run more moderately in a general election. Could there be another way? For the past 4 years, Alaska has attempted an alternative. The state's unique open primary system allows the top four candidates from any party for both state and federal offices to advance to the general election. It's a system that its backers say helps moderate the general election ballot and protects lawmakers from having to make partisan-led decisions in their legislative work to appease the primary base. The primary system also has helped make Democrats competitive in a state that repeatedly votes for Republicans in presidential elections, possibly bolstering a Democratic candidate for governor this year. But the Alaska system could come to an end this year as voters decide on a ballot measure to go back to more traditional partisan primaries. Boosters of the repeal campaign say the open primary system is too chaotic, too confusing, and too prone to bad actors who run spoiler candidates. Those who want to keep Alaska's current system fear the state would descend into the hyper-partisanship that has gripped the rest of the country. Returning to a closed primary system would bring the legislature back to a place where it wasn't representative of the electorate in Alaska as a whole, said Bryce Edgman, Alaska's Democratic-turned-independent House Speaker, who has been a vocal supporter of the current system. More than 60% of Alaska voters are not affiliated with a party. Since 2022, Alaska has used the current system in which candidates of all parties compete in a single primary, and the top four candidates advance to the general election. The November election is then decided by ranked choice voting. Under that practice, voters rank their preferences. If there is no majority winner after a first round of tabulation, lower choices factor in. Not having to worry about the threat of partisan primaries has allowed the state's robust political culture of bipartisanship to flourish, said Alaska's Senate President Gary Stevens, a Republican. Alaska is governed by a bipartisan caucus of moderates in both the state house and the Senate. The caucus has been able to muscle through enough votes for legislation at odds with Governor Mike Dunleavy, a Republican, including to increase funding for the state's troubled public schools. Everyone in my caucus knew that you couldn't do far-right crazy stuff. You couldn't do far-left crazy stuff. You had to be in the middle, Stevens said. That kind of comity is necessary in a state such as Alaska, where state resources are vital for isolated communities to survive harsh conditions, said Scott Kendall, an attorney who wrote the 2020 ballot measure creating the current primary system. More than 80% of the state's communities are not connected to the North American road network, and state funds subsidize transport, medicine, food, and shelter. There's not a Republican or Democratic way to plow the streets, Kendall said. Advocates of getting rid of the current primary system retort that the state still elected moderates when it had partisan primaries. In one of the most notable examples, Senator Lisa Murkowski, among the most moderate Republicans in Congress, won a 2010 election as a write-in candidate after losing the Republican primary that year to a Tea Party candidate. Independents still were able to make their voices heard in partisan primaries, said Greg Powers, a political consultant working to eliminate the current system. You'll get candidates that are very representative of the independent middle of Alaska coming out of the primaries, which has traditionally been the case, Powers said. You won't have the gamesmanship of the parties. State Representative Jonathan Kreis Tompkins, the Democratic candidate for governor this year, acknowledged the bipartisan coalition in the state legislature was still able to cobble together enough moderate members to win majorities in both chambers before partisan primaries. The bipartisan coalition first took power following the 2016 elections, 6 years before the current system took effect. Still, he said maintaining the coalition would be challenging in today's hyper-partisan environment if the traditional primaries return. It would be doable. It would be less ideal for sure, Kreis Tompkins said. Kreis Tompkins could benefit from Alaska's unique system in his run for governor, despite the state not electing a Democratic governor since 1998. He is up against three Republican candidates, which could splinter the GOP vote. Though ranked choice voting is meant to prevent a triangular firing squad dividing the Republican vote, State Senator Forrest Dunbar, a Democrat, said many Republican voters are still inclined to vote for only their preferred candidate and not rank anyone else. That could boost Christ-Tompkins. Christ-Tompkins secured the sole Democratic nomination after the other Democratic candidate, who advanced out of the primary, former State Senator Tom Begich, dropped out of the running to consolidate the Democratic ticket. The move frustrated Republicans and opponents of Alaska's system, saying it was an example of Democrats gaming the system. Another example is the case of the two Dan Sullivans. Two Republican candidates with the same name will be on the ballot in November for the U.S. Senate. Incumbent Senator Dan S. Sullivan and former teacher Dan J. Sullivan, who Republicans claim is a spoiler candidate meant to divide the Republican vote. The non-incumbent Sullivan denies this. The two Sullivans are running against Democratic candidate Mary Peltola, whom Democrats are bullish about this year. Defenders of Alaska's current system retort that gamesmanship has existed long before open primaries. Jim Lotzfeld, a political consultant who is working with Super PACs, supporting Peltola, said he had the idea to run spoiler candidates with the same name against Sullivan during his 2014 race, years before Alaska adopted its current primary system. I actually looked and saw there were like 14 Dan Sullivans, and I had the idea, Lotzfeld said, though he denied recruiting any of them to actually run. Lotzfeld said he was not involved in Daniel J. Sullivan's candidacy this year. This year is the third time Alaskans will vote on its primary system since 2020. The effort to go back to partisan primaries is attracting heavy spending from outside of the state. Elon Musk and Jeff Sasse, some of the most prolific Republican donors in the country, have each donated generously to Aurora Action Network, a Wisconsin-based PAC that is supporting the repeal campaign. Musk gave $1.5 million and Yass gave $675,000, according to Federal Election Commission filings. But Powers said the political momentum behind this year's effort could be the last shot the repeal crowd has for years to eliminate Alaska's system. If it doesn't pass this time, you're probably stuck with it for another decade or something like that, Powers said. But I do think eventually Alaskans will go back to one person, one vote at some point. Inside Trump's push to bring Christopher Columbus to the White House. This is an article by Dan Diamond and Olivia George. President Donald Trump has a midterm message for Italian Americans. Remember what I did for Christopher Columbus. Trump on Friday will host a celebration of the Italian explorer at the White House, highlighted by his installation of a 13-foot Columbus statue on the presidential grounds, according to multiple people set to attend who spoke with the Washington Post. The event is timed ahead of Columbus Day, a holiday that Trump vowed to resurrect from the ashes after years of historians and politicians rethinking the legacy of Columbus, whose 1492 arrival in the Caribbean set the stage for colonization and enslavement. The Italian people are very happy about it. Remember when you go to the voting booth, I reinstated Columbus Day, Trump said earlier this year. President Joe Biden moved to celebrate a different holiday, Indigenous Peoples Day, on the same day, and some activists have defaced or toppled Columbus statues around the country. Now a replica of one of those statues, destroyed by protesters and tossed into Baltimore's harbor on July 4, 2020, stands outside the Eisenhower Executive Office Building next to the White House. Trump has hailed its arrival as a high-profile signal of support for Italian Americans. The statue's path to the White House, which has not been previously reported in full, drew in a group of Baltimore businessmen who had rescued it from their city's harbor, a longtime Democratic politician from Cleveland, Trump's deputies, and an ally on Capitol Hill. The years-long effort to led to hurt feelings as advocates jostled for credit from the president, but appeared to have delivered some of the validation that Trump craved. Italian Americans were insulted by what happened, and this is something that gave attention to our heritage, which we appreciate, said John A. Pica Jr., a former Democratic Maryland state senator who helped fish pieces of the broken Columbus statue out of the harbor. Asked about the White House's planned Columbus celebration, a spokesperson called it the hottest ticket in town. In this White House, Christopher Columbus is a hero, and President Trump will ensure he's honored as such for generations to come, spokesperson Davis Engel said, following a famous quote from The Sopranos. Trump has long said he was angry about the defacement and destruction of statues, including those of Columbus, during protests that followed the death of George Floyd in May of 2020. But the president singled out efforts to protect a Columbus statue in New York City. I love the Italians. They heard they were going to rip down that beautiful Christopher Columbus. All of a sudden, they circled that thing, Trump said at a June 2020 rally. They didn't do too well in hurting Christopher, did they? As Trump took the stage, a similar showdown was brewing in Baltimore's Little Italy, where activists targeted a Columbus statue that had been installed 36 years earlier by President Ronald Reagan and other leaders. Baltimore politicians and Italian-American groups issued public warnings, "Stay the hell away from it," said Nino Mangione, a GOP delegate at the time who has close ties to the neighborhood. Unarmed security guards were stationed near the statue, and neighborhood residents vowed to defend it. It wasn't enough. On July 4, 2020, masked protesters with ropes yanked the statue from its pedestal. Some held chunks of the shattered marble above their heads in victory before dumping it into the harbor. Pica, Mangione, and others fished out the statue's pieces and began a years-long campaign to reconstruct it, organizing fundraising calls and securing federal support to help pay for the estimated $150,000 project. They hired an artist, Tillman Hemsley, to work on the recreation, including a base for the statue that would feature images of the Nina, Pinta, and Santa Maria, the ships that carried Columbus and his crew to the Americas. They also spoke with Trump administration officials in 2020 about potentially installing the statue on federal land, an effort that withered after Trump's loss that year's election. Bill Martin, one of the local leaders of the restoration effort, said he had renewed hope after Trump took back the White House in 2024, but couldn't make a connection. I tried all the numbers and names of people that I could find, said Martin, who spoke with the Washington Post before he died in September. They were all gone. The reconstructed statue ended up in a warehouse on the Eastern Shore. Commissioned by the Italian-American Organizations United, the original statue was one of many placed through the country by Italian-American groups as a display of ethnic pride in the 19th and 20th centuries. Columbus became a symbol to Italians that hopefully they would be ultimately accepted to American societies, as Columbus had been accepted as a hero, said Basil Russo, leader of the Conference of Presidents of Major Italian-American Organizations and longtime Cleveland politician. In recent years, the statues were scrutinized by those who argued Columbus's voyages to the New World were inextricably linked with the tragedies that followed. In Boston, a Columbus statue was beheaded overnight. In Minnesota, protesters pulled a bronze Columbus statue from its pedestal outside the state capitol, then kicked it and danced around it. In Richmond, protesters spray-painted and tossed a Columbus statue into a lake. Near the bank, somebody placed a sign with a drawing of a tombstone and a message, "Racism." It said, "You will not be missed." For some Italian-American leaders, the attacks felt like desecration of their history and heritage. Trump issued an executive order calling those actions an assault to our collective national memory and creating a task force to rebuild monuments. The president was particularly upset by the treatment of Baltimore's Columbus statue, according to Representative Michael Rooley, a Republican from Ohio, who spoke with one of Trump's aides about the situation. Biden, who entered office the following year, then took another step. he issued a proclamation commemorating Indigenous Peoples Day on Columbus Day. Very upsetting, Russo said. We completely support the position of the Native American community to have their day of celebration. They can have any day they choose except Columbus Day. Russo said that he initiated an email campaign, filling the inboxes of White House staffers and ultimately securing a meeting with some Biden officials to discuss the matter. A lifelong Democrat who considered himself a moderate, Russo said he was willing to work with anyone in his effort to repair Columbus's legacy. The art of politics is the ability to achieve acceptable compromises, he said. In Trump, he found an ally. As he sought the presidency in 2024, Trump insisted Columbus should be praised and pledged to celebrate him, a promise he has kept. Trump called Columbus the original American hero as he signed a proclamation last year to recognize Columbus Day and the explorers' discoveries. Columbus Day, we're back, Italians, Trump said last October. Okay, we love the Italians. The renewed effort to install a Columbus statue grew out of a dinner last year for Republican lawmakers in the renovated White House Rose Garden. Among the attendees was Rulli, the Ohio congressman, who sat near Vince Haley, director of Trump's Domestic Policy Council, and mentioned his own bill to preserve Columbus Day. A couple weeks later, Rulli said Haley called him with a question, "Could you get us a really cool Christopher Columbus statue?" After discussing the matter with Haley, who did not respond to requests for comments from the Post, Rulli called Russo, who said he knew there was an effort underway to resurrect Baltimore's toppled statue. The Baltimoreans said they weren't familiar with Russo or his organization, but appreciated his help making a Trump connection. "We put all this blood, sweat, and tears into this," Martin said. "We were trying to get the statue to D.C. Initially, it seemed the statue could be installed at the White House around Columbus Day 2025, but the plan was scuttled when Trump went to the Middle East to broker a peace deal between Hamas and Israel. Pica and Martin said they heard sporadically from Russo in subsequent months as he assumed the role of go-between. They had several days of advance warning that the statue would be installed on the White House grounds in March 2026. But when Russo's group released a statement about the statue's installation, the Baltimoreans said they were not consulted. They also felt taken aback by their perception that he was taking credit, particularly after the White House sent Russo a letter thanking him and his organization for their incredible generosity in gifting the federal government a beautiful statue of Christopher Columbus. Months later, some of the frustrations have been resolved. Pica, who was invited to the White House event this Friday to represent the Baltimore group, also said he was pragmatic about the broader criticism of Columbus. He added that local leaders in Baltimore's Little Italy were working with ethnic groups to honor other cultures too, including Native Americans. "We're sensitive to the way other people look at this," Pica said. "For good or for bad, Christopher Columbus happens to be

detail numerous shortfalls in Army procedures and policy that investigators said contributed to the tragedy. The report, however, does not describe any disciplinary action for leaders. The report cites the Army for not resolving flaws in instruments that were known to give inaccurate altitude readings on older Black Hawk models, including the helicopter involved in the collision, or ensuring that pilots were aware of the problem. It also said that leaders for years failed to collect data on near misses or train pilots of the unique dangers in the congested Washington airspace. On the routes involved in the collision, military helicopters and civilian airliners were separated by as little as 75 feet, the Army found, echoing findings from the National Transportation Safety Board released earlier this year. That investigation found the Federal Aviation Administration was primarily at fault for setting those routes so close to each other, among the other issues that contributed to the accident on January 29, 2025. The Army concealed breakdowns in its risk mitigation and agreed with the NTSB that it must implement and continue to grow as a learning organization and strengthen its safety culture, according to the investigative summary. The federal response has frustrated loved ones of the passengers and crew members killed on American Airlines Flight 5342 who have said lawmakers, safety regulators, and the Army have not moved with enough urgency to make changes or discipline leaders who were responsible for the tragedy. The report and underlying documents provided to families included dozens of pages that are entirely redacted, including transcripts of interviews conducted by investigators, which frustrated surviving family members. The Army owes the families and the American public a full accounting of how these risks were allowed to persist, who was responsible for the decisions that allowed them to persist, and what will be done to make sure this never happens again, said Tim Lilly, a former Black Hawk pilot and commercial airline captain whose son, Sam Lilly, was the first officer aboard American Airlines 5342. We call again for the Army Inspector General to perform the independent audit formally requested by 24 U.S. senators well over a year ago. It's time to do your job, said another group of family members of passengers killed on the regional jet. The Army released the report following publication of this article. The service said it has taken steps to improve since the incident, including an agreement to share data with the FAA to identify collision risk and enhance training for crews flying near Reagan National Airport. We are fully committed to ensuring that no other family ever has to endure a tragedy like this, the Army said. Older Black Hawk helicopters had barometric altimeters that had known accuracy issues, and the instrument's readings could be off by as much as 140 feet, but still be within the Army's allowable limits for flight. If a Black Hawk is carrying extra fuel tanks, as the accident helicopter was on the night of the collision, it can also affect the readings, the Army found. It has subsequently put out a service-wide notice on the potential for error, but a larger update on the issue won't show up in operator manuals until 2027. On the night of the collision, the altimeter provided the Black Hawk crew an altitude reading of 200 feet when the helicopter was actually flying at a height of 278 feet above the Potomac River. The Army has not completed a larger fleet-wide examination to get a clear picture of what weather or flight changes can impact altimeter accuracy, investigators found. The Army's specific findings on the altimeter performance are redacted in the report, which one of the crash investigators who spoke to the Post said was concerning. Air traffic controllers need to know that these crews may be seeing different variations of what they expect, said the investigator, who spoke on the condition of anonymity to discuss sensitive matters. Military and other U.S. government officials also missed opportunities to study the region's complex flying environment and mitigate the dangers, investigators acknowledged. A working group of different agencies that operate helicopters in the region have met to discuss issues like noise complaints and zone boundaries, but did not track airspace violations or near misses. The Army report acknowledged a confluence of other factors that caused the collision.
The crew was likely using night vision goggles that were unable to discern the air.

0: aircraft lighting of the jet from the Urban Lights in Maryland, which could have cloaked the approaching jet and delayed detection, investigators found. A Washington Post investigation last year, increased luminosity in the region could have been a contributing factor. The passenger jet and other aircraft miles away would have appeared close together under night vision, and it's likely the helicopter crew focused their attention on the wrong aircraft, investigators found. The Army also faulted the air traffic controller, saying the collision may have been prevented if the Black Hawk crew was provided a direction and distance of the incoming aircraft. Another issue that became a flashpoint in the crash investigation was the Army's lack of use of the Automatic Dependent Surveillance Broadcast, or ADS-B, which helps aircraft determine the precise location of other planes in the vicinity. Last fall, Congress included a provision to require all aircraft to use the systems in congested airspace. That bill, known as the Rotor Act, passed the Senate but failed in the House of Representatives last year. The bill sought to strip away many of the national security exceptions that allow the military to not broadcast their location during flights. It's a simple concept anyone can understand. Aircraft should be able to see each other in the sky, families of American Airlines Flight 5342 said in the statement. All that's required is the political will to do the right thing. The House passed a similar bill called the ALERT Act that addressed ADS-B and a broader set of aviation safety recommendations, and both chambers are now trying to reconcile the differences between the two pieces of legislation. The soldiers killed in the air accident were Chief Warrant Officer 2 Andrew Eves, 39, a flight instructor, Captain Rebecca Lobach, 28, a pilot who was undergoing an evaluation, and Staff Sergeant Ryan O'Hara, a crew member. Eve's wife, Carrie, sent a message to the Post on Wednesday that she is satisfied with the Army's investigation and believes that military officials did due diligence and are actively making changes to improve safety. I feel they truly want to do better on creating that culture of safety and are actively making changes in the right direction, she said. Trump's Nobel ambitions fade, but Norway still fears his wrath. This is an article by Michael Birnbaum. A year ago, President Donald Trump had his eyes set on a prize nearly as exclusive as the key to the Oval Office, the gleaming gold medallion that a team of Nobel-endowed Norwegians awards each year to whomever they feel has most advanced the cause of peace. With this year's winner set to be announced early Friday, Trump's Nobel Peace Prize ambitions appear on hold. War is simmering in Iran, Americans are suffering from high gas prices, and the president is spending far less time than he once did bringing foreign leaders through the Oval Office. He's also largely, although not entirely, stopped talking about the prize. Many Norwegians are happy for the respite, although some there have called for pausing the award until 2029, arguing that giving it out with a vengeful U.S. president in office might hurt peace efforts more than help them. The president appeared resigned for now to bide his time. Other accolades have been more forthcoming. In December, FIFA, the International Soccer Federation, awarded him a peace prize that it created specially for him. And last year's Nobel Peace Laureate, Venezuelan opposition politician Maria Corina Machado, gave Trump her medal in January, weeks after he deposed her country's former president, Nicolas Maduro. No president probably has settled any wars. I settled 8 wars and big ones, Trump said Wednesday in the Oval Office when asked about the impending announcement. And when Maria gave me that Nobel Prize, she said, not only should he get it for this year, but there's never been anybody in the history of the Nobel Prize that deserves it more. In reality, some of the conflicts Trump's claims to have settled, including the fighting in Gaza and in the Democratic Republic of Congo, have continued. Others were ended largely by others. Trump indicated he wasn't clearing his Friday morning schedule to wait for a call from Oslo. I don't know what their decision is going to be, he said. They have a reputation for maybe not giving it to people like me, but whether I get it or not, I have done far more, and I think it would be a great discredit to them, and I'm not saying that out of scorn. In Oslo, few in the Norwegian elite are complaining that the U.S. leader's attention has turned elsewhere, even as they increasingly reckon that Trump's anger over not being awarded a prize may have real-world consequences. It's almost as if he's gone from the discussions. Last year, even though it was very, very unlikely, people could still somehow make the argument that it's not totally out of this world if someone would consider him, said Henrik Seis, who until 2020 was the vice chair of the six-person committee that decides the winner of the Peace Prize. The prize has always had political and I would say geopolitical consequences of various kinds, but there are geopolitical consequences and there's Trump. And he is in some sort of strange league of his own, said Seis, who is now a research professor at the Peace Research Institute Oslo, an organization that researches peace-building efforts. Even months after last year's award, Trump made clear that what he considered a snub was still eating at him. Considering your country decided not to give me the Nobel Peace Prize for having stopped 8 wars, plus I no longer feel an obligation to think purely of peace, although it will always be predominant, Trump wrote in a text message to Norwegian Prime Minister Jonas Gahr Støre in January as he and Europe wrangled about his demand to have Greenland a Danish territory. A few weeks later, he launched the war against Iran. Trump is the rare leader to openly campaign for the prize, last year ringing up Norwegian Finance Minister John Stoltenberg on his cell phone to push for the award. The two men know each other because Stoltenberg had been a rare European leader who maintained a good relationship with Trump during his first term when the Norwegian was the NATO Secretary General. The Norwegian Nobel Committee is independent from the Norwegian government, although its members are appointed by the parliament and reflect the political composition of the legislature. 3 of its 5 voting members have publicly expressed opposition to Trump in the past. A 4th, conservative academic Hazel Toja, attended Trump's inauguration but told Reuters last year that as a general proposition, some candidates push for it really hard and we do not like it. Toja didn't respond to a request for comment. In Washington, some seeking to curry Trump's favor or push him toward action on their agendas have continued to suggest he might be Nobel eligible. I think Presidents Trump and Xi Jinping would get the Nobel Peace Prize if they could agree on something that should be easy to agree to, and that would be wonderful, OpenAI Chief Executive Sam Altman told Fortune magazine last month, urging the U.S. and China leaders to make a deal to reduce risk from the development of artificial intelligence. Norwegian experts on the prize say Trump could still pull off a win if he makes a major peace breakthrough, though they acknowledge it is unlikely, especially given his antagonistic relationship with Europe, the United Nations, and other international organizations typically favored for Nobel Prizes. To be fair, this is not a prize for saints, said Håkon Jarlo, director of the Peace Research Institute Oslo, who noted that the prize has sometimes gone to complicated figures who nevertheless achieve complex peace agreements. People who have done terrible things or things that are not something you would associate with peace have received the prize, he said. So there have been controversies around this before. Former Secretary of State Henry Kissinger won the prize in 1973, along with North Vietnamese peace negotiator Lee Duc Tho, for negotiating an armistice in Vietnam that year. The award came as Kissinger was still involved in a U.S. bombing campaign against Cambodia and Laos, and 2 of the members of the Nobel Committee quit in protest. If Trump really got through a peace agreement where everyone says this is a great agreement, he might still get a medal, Gerlo said. The director puts out an unofficial short list of potential winners every year. Trump isn't on the list this year, but some groups that he has targeted are, including the Hague-based International Criminal Court, whose personnel he has slapped with sanctions. So is the Committee to Protect Journalists, which advocates for press freedoms worldwide at a time when the Justice Department has pursued U.S. reporters and Trump has kicked disfavored outlets from the White House. We think that this is a year for supporting international cooperation and multilateralism, Gerlo said. But some in Norway have advocated a sharper shift in how they handle the prize. In my view, it would be better maybe to suspend the prize for 3 years until he steps down in order for him not to be unnecessarily provoked by it, said Kjetil Tronvoll, the vice rector for research at Oslo New University College, who said he had received an invitation to nominate candidates for this year's prize but had declined. Peace-promoting activities are more needed than any time before, Tronvoll said, but the prize committee has earlier shown very much a lack of contextual, deeper global knowledge to understand how sensitive this prize is, and they don't do enough due diligence and risk awareness analysis. He said that Machado's experience may serve as a warning. Winning the prize didn't put her in favor with Trump administration, and she has struggled to find a role in Venezuela in months since Trump ousted Maduro. Tronvoll said he felt Machado's prize encouraged the Trump administration's January intervention without truly boosting her. It gave a nod that, you know, just go ahead. We support the opposition. We are against the regime. You can go and do whatever with Maduro. Lawyers for accused man in Cornell case want Letitia James removed as prosecutor. This is an article by Victoria Crawl. Lawyers for one of the men accused in a Cornell University case have argued that New York Attorney General Letitia James, a Democrat, should be removed as special prosecutor, alleging that her public statements call her independence into question. Attorneys for the man filed the Article 78 petition used to challenge an action made by the state or local government against New York Governor Kathy Hochul, a Democrat, and James in New York Supreme Court in Albany on Wednesday. Last week, Hochul appointed James as a special prosecutor to lead the reopened criminal investigation into the high-profile allegations of rape and sexual assault, saying she had lost faith in the ability of Tompkins County's District Attorney Matthew Van Houten to fairly oversee the investigation. No criminal charges have been filed. In their filing, lawyers for the man argued that James had made remarks about the case that demonstrated a substantial risk of prejudice. They highlighted a social media post from James on September 28, 3 days before she was named special prosecutor, where she wrote, "What this young woman has been forced to endure is horrific and unacceptable. I'm holding her in my heart and in my prayers. To her and to all survivors, you're not alone. We stand with you." The statement indicated that James believes the allegations made by Jane Doe and that she has already reached the conclusion that petitioner and the other named defendants are guilty, the attorneys wrote. The man denies the allegations against him, his lawyer said. James's office declined to comment on the court filing. In an October 1st statement following her appointment as special prosecutor, James said the investigation would be conducted fully and fairly. Alexis Richards, a spokeswoman for James, said this week that the Attorney General's office remains committed to a thorough and independent investigation guided only by facts and the law. In recent days, President Donald Trump and other conservatives also have sharply criticized Hochul's decision to appoint James as special prosecutor, questioning whether the man will be treated fairly. Trump is a longtime critic of James, who prosecuted him in 2024 on charges he falsified business records in relation to payments to an adult film actress. Hochul's office referred to a comment she made in a news conference with James earlier this month, saying she had every confidence in James to look at the facts, examine the record, and draw the proper conclusions. The woman making the allegations, who was identified only as Jane Doe in court documents, filed a civil lawsuit last month alleging she was plied with alcohol and drugs to the point of intoxication at Cornell's Chi Phi fraternity house and sexually assaulted and raped by members of the fraternity over the course of about 7 hours, starting the night of October 19, 2024. Last week, Tompkins County said it had reopened its criminal investigation. The case has reignited national debate about sexual assault on college campuses and scrutiny over whether the response from authorities at the time was adequate. He left the NFL for mathematics and just made a big breakthrough. This is an article by Miriam Waldvogel. A paper called On the Growth Factor of Random Matrices would not normally attract headlines, but when it was posted on social media this week by another researcher in the field, online observers took note for an unusual reason. The author, John Urschel, had a previous life as a professional football player for the Baltimore Ravens. Urschel, 35, is now a tenure-track professor at the Massachusetts Institute of Technology. He quit football in 2017, partly over concerns about sustaining the kind of traumatic degenerative brain injuries that have scarred generations of players in the National Football League. He went on to finish his PhD in mathematics, wrote a memoir, and now says he's enjoying life as a regular mathematician in the academic sanctuary of Cambridge, Massachusetts, far from the spotlight. Somehow, I'm really enjoying obscurity. I actually really like that. I go to places no one knows who I am and no one really cares, he told the Washington Post on Tuesday, and that's really nice. Urschel's paper, released as a preprint on Monday, aims to settle a long-standing question about a computer algorithm used to calculate shared solutions to a group of equations, specifically linear equations, which can model things as diverse as the voltage in a circuit or the economic structure of a bank. It was a question that Urschel and thousands of others who studied linear algebra had encountered in a common textbook. It's a question that everyone has been kicking around. Oh, if only we could solve that question, said Ethan Epperly, a researcher at the University of California, Berkeley, whose ex-post about Urschel's results was circulated well beyond the math community. It's been kind of a big question in the field. The algorithm, known as Gaussian elimination, had successfully churned out solutions in millions and millions of applications. But seeing something work in practice isn't good enough for mathematicians who are obsessed with determining whether methods or concepts are guaranteed to work in every possible case, requiring deeper insight than just testing billions or trillions of cases on a computer. Urschel found that the algorithm was close to 100% reliable. It just seems so interesting that the most fundamental algorithm we have in the field we do not fully understand, Urschel said. I really love this question of why versus how and this idea of understanding what's going on. Urschel, who is 6'3", said the NFL background doesn't come up much among his colleagues. He began taking graduate-level math courses while he was still an undergraduate at Penn State. After being drafted in the fifth round by the Ravens in 2014, he played on the offensive line, one of the most punishing positions on the field. In August 2015, he sustained a serious concussion and failed several cognitive tests. Urschel kept playing and his cognition recovered. He began taking classes at MIT and published math papers while an active member of the Ravens, but he was shaken. He left the league 2 years later as football was starting to grapple with the pervasiveness of chronic traumatic encephalopathy, or CTE, the degenerative brain disease among former players. Urschel devoted himself to pursuing a math PhD at MIT, one of the top programs in the country. By the time his book came out in 2019, he told the Post, I'm looking forward to being considered the mathematician who used to play football. Now, Urschel supervises PhD students, teaches classes, and gives talks with a title such as Normalizing Flows, the Special Linear Group, and Block Unitriangular Matrices. His faculty bio doesn't mention football. His CV slips it in with one phrase on page 8 after the note that he's married to New York staff writer Louisa Thomas and before the one about how he plays chess poorly. But every now and then, someone finds out. Last fall, a group of students in his introductory linear algebra class all decided to buy his Ravens jersey and wear it to the final exam. And with that, we're just about out of time. This has been Drew Logan with the October 9th edition of the Washington Post. Please be safe. Have fun. We'll catch up next week.
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2: 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Today, I'll be reading from May 25th, copyright 2026. Time USA, LLC. And now I'll begin with Christopher Nolan's Odyssey. The Oscar-winning director takes on a tale of epic proportions by Eliana Doctorman. Christopher Nolan's Trojan Horse isn't a towering colossus looming over the coast of Troy. It's sinking, half-submerged. It looks less like a monument than a mistake, an offering to the gods already being claimed by the sea. Inside, filthy soldiers press up against the wood. They breathe through straws as the water rises, waiting in silence for the Trojans to drag the horse through their city's impenetrable walls. It's an audacious image, even for Nolan, the filmmaker who has most successfully fused artistic vision with commercial appeal in the modern era. If the horse were sinking into the sand and about to be swept away by the tide, the Trojans would never believe there would be anybody in there, says Nolan, pouring Earl Grey from a teapot wrapped in a geometric cozy at the bright but unassuming offices of his production company, Syncope. They would be rescuing this thing from the waves and dragging it into the city as a prize. It wouldn't be on wheels like a roller skate. He dreamed up this fallen horse not for his adaptation of Homer's The Odyssey, but for another film entirely. Nolan was in talks to direct 2004's Troy based on Homer's other epic, The Iliad. That fell through. But for more than 20 years, Nolan carried this vision through Gotham, through outer space, through Los Alamos. In 2023, Oppenheimer, his three-hour biopic about a physicist in existential crisis over the atomic bomb, grossed nearly $1 billion and won 7 Oscars. That gave me options, says Nolan, and what had never really been done is a cinematic telling of The Odyssey with all of the capacity of a large-scale Hollywood studio production. It's an odd gap in movie history. Arriving on July 17th, The Odyssey follows the Greek hero behind the Trojan horse on his 10-year journey home from war. Odysseus encounters a cyclops, sea monsters, and a sorceress who transforms men into animals, all rendered with minimal CGI and maximum ambition. It's the first feature-length film shot entirely on IMAX, and the scale is awe-inspiring, but it's ultimately a character study. It would have been enough to strap Matt Damon, who plays Odysseus, to a real ship's mast and sail him past sirens. In Nolan's version, Damon also has to perform an existential crisis as those sirens psychoanalyze him through song. Like the Trojan horse, the Odyssey can be enjoyed as pure spectacle, or it can be cracked open to reveal something deeply human. The script was very specific in what he was doing, Damon says. He's very faithful to Homer because that's not somebody you rewrite, but thematically, what he looked at was really interesting. Hollywood is in a precarious place. Movie theaters have been struggling to recover since the pandemic, and superheroes aren't performing like they used to. But directors like Ryan Coogler, Greta Gerwig, Jordan Peele, and Denis Villeneuve are proving that they can be as much of a draw as movie stars. Even among them, Nolan's films have achieved a rare can't-miss event status. Like his peers, he delivers clever narratives, stunning visuals, and A-list casts. But he also builds intricate plots with hidden details he engineered to lure audiences back to the theater again and again. As the president of the Directors Guild, He champions the theatrical experience in an era when Hollywood has increasingly invested in streaming. The first posters for The Odyssey don't feature photos of the film's many stars, just Nolan's name in bold letters. There are a few directors working right now who demand the audience's attention in terms of going to see their films in the cinema, says NBC Universal chair Donna Langley, who greenlighted the movie. Chris has spent his career making films pushing the boundaries of cinema. It's why the ship carrying Odysseus and his crew had to be genuinely seaworthy, not only to withstand the chop of the Mediterranean in early spring, but also to sail from Morocco to Greece to Italy as production moved location. It's why cinematographer Hoyt van Hoytema rigged hundreds of portable LEDs to mimic the precise color temperature of firelight so Nolan could shoot in any direction during the midnight raid of Troy. It's why actor Bill Irwin, who voiced and puppeteered the robot in Interstellar, was hired to guide the performance of the mythical Cyclops. For Damon, it was the most rewarding experiences of his career. Movies like this are not getting made anymore. To do this without a green screen, the way that David Lean would have done it, I don't know anybody, with the exception of Chris, that's even trying to do that, he says. There aren't a lot of people in their mid-50s as protagonists in these epics. I looked at this like the last movie I'd ever do. It won't be, but you can forgive the dramatics. It's difficult to imagine him or any movie star making an old-school film of this magnitude ever again. Nolan, by reputation, is a solemn figure, a no-nonsense puzzle box auteur in a crisp waistcoat, a flask of tea tucked into his jacket pocket. Maybe it's his movies, with their intricate, sometimes confounding plots. Maybe it's because he operates with intimidating efficiency on set. Maybe it's that he's notoriously private. I've been asked not to describe syncope's offices. What I can say is the Nolan family dog nuzzles visitors if they are suspected of carrying food. Yet, over nearly 2 hours and three steaming mugs of tea, the spoiler-averse director is unexpectedly forthcoming. When I edge into territory I fear might trigger prickliness, he shrugs, says fair enough, and delves earnestly into production decisions that have launched 1,000 Reddit posts. Every time my cup runs low, he ferries a refill from the tea cart. When I spill, he reassures me as he blots up. Comparing Emily Wilson, Evie Rue, and Robert Fagel's translations of The Odyssey, I feel less like I'm interviewing a director than sitting in office hours with a particularly approachable professor. He has studied the period, and the film is aware of its historical moment. The Trojan War marks the end of the Bronze Age, and Greece is about to plunge into a dark age of fallen kingdoms and lost literacy. He has also studied the text and made several striking adaptation choices. Argus, Odysseus's loyal dog, has been promoted from a cameo to a bit player. Odysseus and his son Telemachus, Tom Holland, burdened by the legend of a father he doesn't remember, are given more time together. Circe, an archetype in Homer's version, gets a humanizing update thanks to Samantha Morton's unsettling yet sympathetic performance. And the reunion between Odysseus's fellow king Menelaus, John Bernthal, and his wife Helen, Lupita Nyong'o, the most beautiful woman in the world, blamed for starting the war after a Trojan prince spirited her away, has always felt too neatly resolved in the poem. Nolan complicates it, and in a twist, Nyong'o also plays Helen's sister, Clytemnestra, whose marriage to Menelaus' brother Agamemnon, Beni Safdie, is, to put it mildly, acrimonious. Nolan's attentiveness to his characters extends beyond the page. He famously forgoes a director's chair, preferring to stay close to his actors. When you're uncomfortable, and you are most of the time, physically, just by nature of what's required to get these shots, if you turn and look over your shoulder, he's no more than 5 feet away and doing the same thing without complaint, says Damon. There's something really nice about being a soldier in the foxhole and looking over and the general is right next to you. Damon endured the shoot's most punishing conditions, blasted with hoses, hiking to the castle of Santa Caterina daily in Sicily, soaked by rain while filming the Hades scenes during Iceland's White Nights. The joke was, at each location you'd think, well, the next location is going to be easier because normally on every movie there's a moment where it lets up. It just didn't. It was relentless, he says. He was relieved to reach a beach in Morocco for his final scenes, the sandy paradise where Odysseus encounters the nymph Calypso, Charlize Theron. It turned out to be like the kitesurfing capital of the world, he says. It was so windy, the sand was just ripping into our eyes, and there was absolutely nothing we could do to block the sand. Nolan could have faked it on a soundstage. I've developed a reputation for not liking visual effects, but you know, my films have won 3 Oscars for visual effects, he says, with a laugh. I know a lot about it, and I'm really fascinated by it, but I like to make films with a very grounded tone. That instinct took root early. Nolan was born in 1970 to an English advertising executive father and an American mother who was a flight attendant and English teacher. He split his early years between British boarding school and Evanston, Illinois, and fell in love with IMAX, watching documentaries in the Chicago Museum of Science and Industry's 5-story wraparound movie theater. His younger brother, Jonathan, became a collaborator on scripts like Memento, The Prestige, and The Dark Knight. Nolan met Emma Thomas on his first day at University College London. They ran the Film Society together and after graduating made his first feature, Following, out of pocket on a minuscule budget. Nolan demonstrated an early knack for problem solving. He shot near windows because he couldn't afford lighting. He gave his killer a hammer because he didn't think prop guns looked realistic. His ambition only grew. When we went on our honeymoon, he was talking about shooting on IMAX, says Thomas in a rare interview. And over time, he's gone from shooting one shot in The Prestige on IMAX just to try it out to the sequences in The Dark Knight and expanding and expanding. The Dark Knight redefined what a superhero film could be, eschewing camp for a gritty crime drama whose cool color palette, brooding hero, and anarchic villain cast a shadow over the genre for decades. Nolan attributes much of his success to his frequent collaborators. The most visible are actors like Damon and Anne Hathaway, who plays Odysseus's crafty wife Penelope in this film. But behind the scenes, much of his core team has been there since the early days. Thomas, who shares 4 children with Nolan, has produced each of his films. Emma, who is a wonderful friend who's constantly throwing baby showers for people, where she bakes all of the goods herself and is the most phenomenally committed parent. Every idea that Chris has, she's the person who makes sure that it can be made a reality, says Hathaway. Thomas admits she frets a little bit when she reads harrowing scenes at sea, but assures me, when he asks for the world and we can't deliver the world, he always has a backup plan. The director has also worked with Van Hoytema on 5 of his 13 films. Every production we look at each other and we say, wouldn't it be wonderful if we do this entirely on IMAX? Van Hoytema says. On the last film, I think we cracked the code. They did that by working with IMAX to solve 3 problems. The camera is deafening. Damon has likened it to trying to act with a blender next to your face. So they invented a casing around the camera called the blimp to muffle the noise during intimate dialogue-heavy scenes. The camera's short magazines require frequent reloading, so they developed a protocol in which the entire set remained silent so the actors could, in Van Hoytema's words, stay in the zone. And the camera had grown so large that actors couldn't see around it, which is, of course, terrible for an actor that you cannot play against the person you're supposed to see, says Van Hoytema. Their solution? A set of mirrors that allow the actors to make eye contact. A helicopter was required to hoist that 400-pound camera and blimp up craggy mountainsides. This was a very ambitious production, says Langley. They were up against the weather and the elements, And catastrophe nearly struck when Scottish customs agents opened IMAX film cans, potentially exposing the unused film. Luckily, it was safe. In large part, it all did go right, says Langley. Chris is a very responsible filmmaker. He minimizes risk and prepares appropriately and hires a team that can execute at the highest level. The punishing conditions were the point. Nolan considered casting actors to play gods throwing thunderbolts from Mount Olympus, but settled on something more primal. I became more interested in the idea that to people in that period, evidence of gods was everywhere, he says. In Bronze Age Greece, thunder, rain, and the sun rising didn't have scientific explanations. They represented the will of the immortals. The wonderful thing about cinema, and IMAX in particular, is that you can take an audience to a place of immersion feeling close to events like storms, turbulent seas, high winds. You want the audience to be on the boat with them fearing the ocean, fearing the wrath of Poseidon, the way the characters do. That, to me, is so much more powerful than any individual image you can have of a god. Despite his reputation as a visionary, Nolan still takes notes from the studio. I think the day we don't take notes anymore is the day we make a crappy movie, says Thomas. There is the creative benefit of having people question you and to really make you justify what it is you're doing. We also want the studio to be invested in our movie. They have to sell it. Nolan has never run over schedule or budget, including on this film, which he shot in just 91 days, 9 days ahead of schedule. He's kind of a machine when it comes to shooting, says Thomas. It's very funny. When he's riding, we'll go for a hike, and he'll say, "Stop going so fast." The minute we start shooting, his heartbeat speeds up. He's suddenly a different person completely. He just moves fast. Hathaway insists Nolan's economy never comes at the expense of a performance. It does come at the expense of ego. They save the money for the screen, she says. You've got Tom Holland, Robert Pattinson, a slew of other very fine actors, me, and we're all staying in budget accommodations on a small island in Sicily because there's no indulgent nonsense. It's just about the work, and we're all so happy to be there. In the corner of three-time Academy Award-winning composer Ludwig Göransson's studio sits a lyre nearly the size of a grown man, one room over from a ping-pong table that, at the push of a button, disappears into the floor. For Göransson and Nolan, the ancient and the modern are not so far apart. Nolan instructed Göransson not to use an orchestra in the score, if only to subvert expectations for a swords and sandals film. It's not like the orchestra existed back then, says Göransson. It was a challenge and also an opening to try to make something unique. Instead, Göransson rented 35 bronze gongs of varying sizes, experimented, recorded them with synths, and began sending the director songs. Nolan also put rapper Travis Scott in the film as a bard. I cast him because I wanted to nod towards the idea that this story has been handed down as oral poetry, which is analogous to rap, says Nolan. Even the string instrument plays a surprising role. Chris had this idea of the sound of the lyre being the pluck of Odysseus's bow, says Göransson. Nolan speaks with pride about the level of research that went into the production from all departments, especially considering our Bronze Age knowledge is based on very fragmentary archaeological records. When the trailer dropped, classic buffs complained about Agamemnon's armor, dark, shiny, and reminiscent of Nolan's batsuit. But what struck some as fantastical, Nolan defends as feasible. There are Mycenaean daggers that are blackened bronze. The theory is they probably could have blackened bronze in those days. You take bronze, you add more silver and gold to it, and then use sulfur, says Nolan. With Agamemnon, Ellen Mirajnik, our costume designer, is trying to communicate how elevated he is relative to everyone else. You do that through materials that would be very expensive. Nolan offers equally thorough explanations for every production choice, from the boats to the weapons, all of which draw on both the Bronze Age and Homer's era, hundreds of years later. The oldest depictions of Homeric characters tend to be depicted in the manner of people living in Homer's time, he says. So there's a pretty strong case there for portraying things that way, because that's the way the first audience received the story. He's obsessive about veracity. In 2014, he told This Magazine what it took to get Interstellar's physics right. He brought a similar ethos to The Odyssey. For Interstellar, you're looking at, what is the best speculation of the future? When you're looking at the ancient past, it's actually the same thing. What is the best speculation, and how can I use that to create a world? He knows the approach won't satisfy every classicist. Hopefully, they'll enjoy the film, even if they don't agree with everything, he says. We had a lot of scientists complain about Interstellar, but you just don't want people to think that you took it on frivolously. Whatever experts may have thought of Interstellar, Damon has never cried harder reading a screenplay. Chris and I are the same age, and we have kids roughly around the same age, he says. When I read it, I was away from my children making a movie. It's about a father who misses the entire childhood of his kids. I called him after, and I said, what is it with you and this idea? Nolan, he says, kind of chuckled. In the film, Damon portrays a celebrated astronaut who, stranded and desperate, nearly sacrifices humanity to save himself. He doesn't play a liar or a cheat, says Nolan. He plays someone who really believes in what they're doing. Matt can just take the audience into that point of view and go on the journey with that character and make mistakes with that character and not judge that character. That, Nolan thought, was perfect for Odysseus. The Homeric hero most of us remember from high school is the crafty guy behind the Trojan horse. But he's also arrogant and duplicitous. A line in Emily Wilson's translation sums him up. Lying Odysseus replied, I will tell you the truth completely. For Nolan, one of the hardest things about adapting the Odyssey is that in the Iliad, Odysseus has a relatively minor role. A lot of the characteristics of Odysseus that can be really admirable in a supporting character, like being a bit clever, being a bit slick, when your hero is like that, it doesn't always work, he says. There's a reason that in Star Wars you've got Han Solo, but you've also got Luke Skywalker, a heroic figure that's a little more pure and transparent. So the challenge was to be true to the complexity of Odysseus, but make him relatable for the audience. What compels Odysseus, and compels audiences to root for him, is his love for his wife. Penelope waits 20 years for a husband everybody else thinks is dead. She manages to repeatedly outwit the 108 suitors plotting to court her, murder her son, and usurp Odysseus's throne. Hathaway was pleasantly surprised when she read Nolan's script and saw that the queen doesn't just sit around and weep. There's this impression of Penelope that she's kind of the picture of modesty. She's the picture of patience, says Hathaway. And I said, Chris, if I'm not mistaken, you've written someone who is full of fury, and you seem to be implying that she's actually Odysseus's equal. This Penelope matches her husband not just in intellect, but in passion. I found her to be this volcano of a human that was always simmering. It was really fun when she finally exploded. Hathaway and Damon committed to the notion that the Odyssey is a love story. Matt's married to the love of his life, and I'm married to the love of my life. And I think we both look at our relationships with a certain degree of wonder and gratitude, because for most people, they don't find that kind of happiness in a marriage, let alone two actors, says Hathaway. So we came to the Odysseus-Penelope relationship with the understanding that, yeah, sometimes you meet your soulmate. Damon knew a handful of scenes that he and Hathaway shot in Los Angeles would be crucial to the audience's investment in their relationship. When we wrapped in L.A., Chris said to me, "It's ours to lose now," says Damon. We still had to go shoot in Iceland and Scotland and the Calypso stuff on a desert beach, but we knew we had the emotional center. Nolan doesn't love promoting his movies. He compares discussing the plot in advance to sneaking a peek at a Christmas present. In his ideal world, directors would be anonymous, so the work would speak for itself. And yet once he starts talking about the Odyssey, he can't seem to stop, happily chatting long over our allotted time. The Odyssey is arguably the biggest film of Nolan's career, though, despite what has previously been reported, Thomas says it's not our most expensive movie, but the film is enormous. It may also be the summer blockbuster the struggling entertainment industry needs right now. It is a global story that has existed for thousands of years, says Langley. That, coupled with Christopher Nolan's name and what that means for cinema, which we know means a lot, and an all-star cast, it makes for a very worthy and solid commercial bet. But the film also feels like a culmination. Nolan is aware that he makes a lot of movies about brilliant men trying to get home to their families. When I ask whether he worries about fan response to repeating certain tropes, he pauses and sighs. Despite the fact that he doesn't carry a smartphone, the internet has found him. You have to be comfortable with repeating yourself if it's right for the project, he says. If you're paying too much attention to what people are pointing out in your work, you'd be paralyzed. Once you know that Nolan's been dreaming about a Homeric epic for decades, it's hard not to notice that Odysseus's journey has haunted all of the movies he's written and directed. Men recruited to make personal sacrifices for a greater cause. Batman Begins, Interstellar, Dunkirk, Tenet, Oppenheimer. Men yearning to return to their children. The Prestige, Inception, Interstellar. Narrative structures that fracture and loop through time. All his movies. Even certain scenes look, in retrospect, like rehearsals. Bruce Wayne, presumed dead, slips back into Gotham in Batman Begins, just as Odysseus sneaks into Ithaca. Silent soldiers crammed into a deserted boat in Dunkirk as German bullets pierce the hull, an echo of the Greeks holding their breath inside the Trojan horse as a spear is thrust into the wood. Homer describes Odysseus as a man of twists and turns. Nolan's films are nothing if not that. In the lead up to the film's release, Nolan has been making the same regular stroll past the Margaritaville and Bubba Gump Shrimp on Universal City Walk into the IMAX theater where he screens his film on the scale he always dreamed of. I think when I signed up to do Troy way back when, I was in a little over my head, Nolan says. The Odyssey is a sweeping story. I think I needed to build on what I learned doing large-scale films to be able to make this film. Like our hero, Nolan took 20 years to find his way back. Moving on to What We're Losing by Talking Less by Markham Hyde. From 2005 to 2019, the number of words the average person uttered in a day fell by 28%, according to a recent study from a team of U.S.-based researchers. We estimated the difference at about 330 fewer words spoken per day for each year during that time period, says Matthias Mell, a professor of social psychology at the University of Arizona. That's roughly 120,000 fewer words spoken during the course of a year. It's a substantial loss. The finding came about when Mell, working alongside Valerie Pfeiffer of the University of Missouri, Kansas City, analyzed audio recordings collected from more than 2,000 people, mostly Americans. Those audio samples, gathered as people went about their daily lives, revealed that while the average person uttered about 16,600 words per day back in 2005, that figure had plummeted to below 12,000 words in 2019. At first, I said, that can't be right. We need to go back and check the data again, Mel recalls. But after verifying the figures, he and his colleagues found that the drop in spoken communication was not only real, but had progressed steadily each year for 15 years for which they had data. They did not examine the causes, but Mel speculates modern information technologies have played a large role. The study analyzed audio samples from people ranging in age from 10 to 94. While the number of spoken words declined among all age groups, the drop was steeper among those under 25. Younger people are more likely than older adults to communicate via text and messaging apps, Mel notes. Social isolation is another likely factor. Since the early 2000s, surveys on how Americans spend their time have found a marked increase in time spent alone and a drop in social engagement. That same period has witnessed a steep rise in remote work. It stands to reason that if people are spending less time together, they're going to say less. Meanwhile, contactless payments, digital ordering, and other technologies that streamline commerce have reduced people's need to interact with one another in public spaces. We can shop for groceries now without talking with a checkout person, Mel says. All these ways in which we have rendered our daily lives more efficient may have also resulted in rendering our social lives more rudimentary. Put all these factors together, and you end up with societies with less human-to-human interaction. That's a problem, Mel says, partly because textual communication is less nuanced. We use emojis to reduce that uncertainty, but it's clear that the facial expressions, the gestures, the prosodic elements of spoken communication, humans are designed to perceive all this as a gestalt, and these elements lend themselves to feelings of belonging and understanding. And research shows that, surprisingly, small talk does a lot for our well-being. When we have these little interactions, it puts us in a good mood and helps us feel more connected, says Jillian Sandstrom, an associate professor of psychology at the University of Sussex and author of Once Upon a Stranger, which explores the surprising benefits of small talk among unfamiliar people. She says that researchers in her field have tended to study the importance of inner circle relationships among good friends and family members. But her work has focused on outer circle interactions among acquaintances, neighbors, and even strangers. Far from being expendable, these impromptu and often fleeting conversations with people we don't know contribute to our sense of belonging. When we have these interactions, they tend to go much better than we thought they would, she says. It's also true that the more we converse with other people, perhaps especially those with whom we were not close, the more we feel at ease in other people's company. The greatest benefit from chatting with

from stage 4 Hodgkin lymphoma for nearly 4 years, and while MRIs are always nerve-wracking, booking one was supposed to be the easy part. What followed instead? 12 phone calls, 16 portal messages, a day off from work, and a call to her therapist. At one point, she sent a message through the patient portal apologizing for being a pest. "All I was trying to do was advocate for myself," says Mannion, 29, "and I truly felt like I was being an inconvenience to the system." Not long ago, calling your doctor meant actually talking to your doctor. Someone answered the phone, and if you needed a callback, you usually got one that day. While that scenario hasn't entirely disappeared, it's become unrecognizable for many patients. They call and reach an automated system that can't understand them, or they send messages that go unanswered for days. "I just wanted you to hear my voice," Mannion wrote to her care team through the portal after weeks of messaging back and forth. "I want you to hear me as a person." Mannion's experience isn't unusual. What we're seeing is the culmination of a number of still ongoing changes in our healthcare delivery system, says Dr. Gary Price, president of the Physicians Foundation. "It's very real, and it's getting worse." Yet patients aren't helpless. Here's how experts and experienced patients recommend navigating the system. 1. Ask a crucial question at your first appointment. The single most useful thing you can do happens at your very first appointment with a new doctor. Ask how to reach them in an urgent situation. But choosing the right words is critical. Don't ask what the best way is to reach them, says Catherine Hicks, 50, who's lived with chronic diseases since childhood. Ask what the most expedited way is. Some doctors, when asked this way, have given Hicks their cell phone number. Others have told her which staff member to ask for or which hours the portal is most reliably checked. 2. Leave a message that grabs their attention. A surprising amount of patient frustration is self-inflicted, says registered nurse Juliana Parker. Calling to say, "Hi, it's Mary, can you call me back," creates too much work for office staff. Instead, provide your full name, date of birth, and callback number. Then state your symptoms, not your self-diagnosis. Those details determine how urgently your message gets escalated. 3. Use the portal strategically. The patient portal is best suited for questions that can wait 24 to 48 hours, says Dr. Titus Abraham, an internal medicine physician in Annapolis, Maryland. For anything you describe as urgent, a phone call to the office is still the more reliable channel, because calls can be triaged in real time in a way that portal messages often can't. 4. Be willing to work with the whole team. Some patients insist on speaking only to the physician when a nurse practitioner, physician assistant, or triage nurse could answer the question just as well, and far more quickly. The days of always expecting to talk to your physicians for answers, unfortunately, don't exist as much anymore, says Stephanie Brossard, an oncology social worker. We're moving to an interdisciplinary approach, and that may mean the person giving you your answers is a PA or a triage nurse relaying guidance from the doctor. 5. Don't stress about being a bother. Perhaps the most important thing, Broussard says, is to remind yourself that you're not being a burden by calling. The triage lines, portal, and patient navigators exist because practices want to hear from you before symptoms become serious. You matter, she says, and it's important that you advocate for yourself and see that you're worthy of the time and attention. Moving on to The Revolution Will Be Zany by Matthew Jacobs. Boots Riley's I Love Boosters is a madcap ode to the power of collective action. In Boots Riley's new movie, I Love Boosters, hard-up shoplifters wage war against a derivative fashion billionaire who relies on sweatshop labor and drops racist epithets almost as often as she calls herself a visionary. Societal loneliness is cured by way of a pyramid scheme led by a prosthetics-laden Don Cheadle, and a giant ball of eviction notices stalks people through the streets of San Francisco, like the boulder chasing Indiana Jones in Raiders of the Lost Ark. There's a soul-sucking demon, a boss who allots his employees 30-second lunch breaks, a frantic heist,
and an action sequence involving ruthless claymation villains.

0: Riley calls it a feel-good film. To those unfamiliar with the 55-year-old filmmaker's work, tying that objective to a movie that confronts so many evils might sound puzzling, but anyone who has seen his last two projects, 2018's telemarketing satire Sorry to Bother You and the offbeat 2023 Prime Video series I'm a Virgo, will know exactly what he means. Because despite Riley's social-political grit, he is long identified as a communist, as reflected by The Coup, the hip-hop group he has fronted since 1991. He is a playful spirit whose art is as surprising in its surrealist humor as it's blunt in its civic messaging. I Love Boosters is Riley's most madcap effort yet, and that's saying something considering we're talking about an artist whose debut movie featured a mob of genetically modified human-horse hybrids. Booster's zigzags revolve around a small, shambolic band of so-called boosters who steal merchandise and resell it at discounts, led by Corvette Kiki Palmer, an aspiring designer whose idea was ripped off by the aforementioned fashion megalomaniac Christy Smith, Demi Moore. The Robin Hood Light Bandits, who also include Taylor Page's Mariah and Naomi Ackie's Sade, target Christie's ridiculous monochromatic retail stores, eventually align with factory laborers in China to take down her exploitive brand of capitalism. That mission involves a teleportation device, human transmogrification, and a luxury high-rise with an absurd 45-degree slant. I think this is my best work that I've ever made, Riley says. It's talking about the connections between workers all over the world. Specifically, two regions at first, but then growing into this worldwide strike that's turning into something that is actually starting to change policies. I think that has to do with where the world is right now. Like Sorry to Bother You and I'm a Virgo before it, I Love Boosters smuggles serious ideas into a winningly unserious package, which makes sense for all his issues-based philosophizing. Riley has a laxness about him. He wears comically tall hats, not unlike his friend Erykah Badu, who is thanked in Booster's end credits. I meet him at a coffee shop in downtown Austin a couple of weeks after the film opened, South by Southwest, there to a lot of rowdy fanfare. During our conversation, Riley discusses workers' rights, American power structures, and the Trump administration's handling of the crisis in Gaza, with a bright blue oversized bowler on his head and a loud orange rhinestone jacket on his back. Palmer says he wore some sort of zany headgear to set every day during the shoot. Much of Riley's collection comes from Uptown Yardie, a small British company whose founder incorporates his Jamaican heritage in the designs. He's like an intellectual that is totally chill, Palmer says of Riley. Like when you're watching a movie and you see that somebody has this really cool professor who teaches you math, but it's actually about life. I was soaking up everything. Riley started writing I Love Boosters in 2019. It came to him in part through personal history. In a coup song of the same name from 2006, Riley raps, "This lady took me to her apartment. It looked like the Macy's sportswear department. Clothes on the chairs, on the couch, and the carpet. This is apparently a true story from 30-some years ago, and a similar interaction opens the film. Corvette meets a fella at a bar, invites him over for a presumed hookup, and instead offers to sell him stolen goods that go for one-third of what you'll get at the store. Meanwhile, Corvette is squatting in an abandoned fried chicken joint. That setup is familiar to Riley, too. Before and during the making of Sorry to Bother You, he and his now wife and kids were squatting in a house the bank had foreclosed on in Oakland, California, the city Riley has called home since he was a kid. He'd rather pour his cash into his art, which he's done since the coup began forming. After his first movie won widespread acclaim and brought in a respectable $18 million on a $3 million budget, he sold four script ideas to production companies, including I Love Boosters, and a forthcoming adaptation of Anne Washburn's Mr. Burns, a post-electric play. Only then could Riley finally afford to buy a house. He paid in cash. Scrappiness has long been central to Riley's identity. I always think of myself as a very able-bodied person, he says. I can figure out how to get some rent paid, but I'm trying to carve away time to make the art I want to put out. These are necessary things. Maybe it's not the same as someone who's like, I'm just trying to live, and this is the best I can do. I still have a certain amount of privilege. A lot of people who work at restaurants would be like, Boots Riley, you eat here for free. I could survive. I have a good network. Riley got his first taste of insurgency at age 15 when he and a few friends staged a 2,000-student walkout after their local school board threatened to hold classes year-round. Later, when he started the coup, he ignored the music industry types who questioned him that socially conscious rap wasn't particularly commercial. Those advisors were mostly correct, though the group did accrue strong critical plaudits and land a little airplay on MTV and BET, counting Tupac and Rage Against the Machine guitarist Tom Morello among its fans. And when Riley was pitching I Love Boosters to investors, he had to figure out how to squeeze an effects-heavy chase sequence into a relatively modest $20 million budget without shortchanging his vision. For what it's worth, this is the most expensive movie that Neon, the trendy studio behind Parasites, Long Legs, and Anora, has released to date. When I'm going through hardships to make my art, you kind of feel like I'm paying my dues, Riley says. The struggle is part of the process. You gotta have something that you're more passionate about than the art itself, though, something that you are so passionate about that you gotta tell everybody. For Riley, that passion is revolution. If one micro theme unites his work, it's this. Change comes not through individual action, but through collectivism. Sorry to Bother You and I Love Boosters both ended uprisings targeting corporate malfeasance. The shoplifting trio in the latter movie expand their operation from a way to make ends meet to a global campaign, picking up Confederates and a rebellious Chinese factory operative, Poppy Liu, and a labor organizing cashier, Isa Gonzalez. Riley is a firm believer that living an alternative lifestyle or simply shirking a couple of worldly ills is not enough to constitute activism, because it does not create meaningful progress. For me, the rebellion comes when you can change the actual system, he says. We can paint bridges a different color, and that may have some value, but that's not going to change the problem. Riley posits that art can help. After Sorry to Bother You came out, he heard from someone in Baltimore whose coworkers mounted a labor strike inspired by the movie. As he sees it, people are becoming more willing to speak out against the ruling class, whether that means everyday employers or government elites. He cites this year's demonstrations in Minnesota, during which thousands of obstructionists rebelled against ICE's deportation tactics. I Love Boosters takes dissidence to an even greater extreme, turning Riley's radical streak into dense maximalist razzmatazz. Lakeith Stanfield, who headlined Sorry to Bother You and has a juicy supporting role in I Love Boosters, feels proud to have watched Riley evolve over the past decade. They first met at the Sundance Film Festival, where the director pleaded with the actor to read his debut script. Stanfield, who had starred in Straight Outta Compton, Atlanta, and Get Out, was skeptical, as any established performer might be of a first-time filmmaker. But he was bowled over by the originality he saw on the page. Now Riley doesn't need to beg for anyone's attention. He has so many ideas, so many projects stored up in his head that he could just roll it like a roulette wheel and pick which one will be next, Stanfield says. This movie was spearheaded by a guy who has only grown in his imagination and his gumption, so it was really special to watch him work in a bigger capacity. But on set or off, Stanfield says, he's always Boots the activist, Boots the opinionated, Boots the imaginative. Moving on to TV's first Lord of the Flies adaptation, Is Worth the Wait, by Judy Berman. Lord of the Flies looms so large in the allegorical canon that it's easy to forget the book is only 72 years old. You could also be forgiven for failing to recall that William Golding's debut novel is rooted in his own experiences fighting the Second World War and reading R.M. Ballantyne's idealized shipwreck tale, The Coral Island, to his children. It might seem inconceivable after hit shows like Yellowjackets, Survivor, and Lost have plundered its mythology that the book had never been adopted for TV before this year. Such appropriation has perhaps hastened our collective dismembering of its details. Lord of the Flies is now shorthand for civilization's descent into anarchic violence. But that's not all it is. Jack Thorne remembers everything. The writer of some of TV's best recent social dramas, including the toxic boyhood tragedy, Adolescence, brings to his four-part adaptation an eye for both the nuances of Golding's characters and the ways in which they're most relevant today. Bolstered by poetic visuals and stunning performances from the young cast, his psychological approach offers insight into the unconscious impulses that underlie our current political crises. While most faithful to the book, The Lord of the Flies smartly adjusts its story of mid-century schoolboys stranded on a desert island for an episodic medium by filtering each hour through the perspective of a different preteen. First, we follow the intelligent, mature, yet physically vulnerable, Piggy, newcomer David McKenna, remarkable, in the aftermath of a fateful plane crash as he meets Ralph Winston Sawyers, the brave, kind, and fair-minded natural leader who symbolizes civilization and will become the boy's elected chief. With Piggy as the ideas man, Ralph implements an ad hoc social democracy that cares for even the youngest and weakest. Order soon breaks down as reports of a vicious beastie stoke fear. Ralph's rival Jack locks Pratt, another standout, who leads an older, more bonded crew of choir boys turned hunters, makes a play for dominance through brute strength. By turns cruel and hedonistic, controlling and permissive, he appeals to childish ids with primal pig hunts followed by bacchanalian feasts. An avatar for the savage impulses that fuel fascism, Jack has a proverbial angel on one shoulder, Ike Talbot's gentle, spiritually attuned Simon, and a sadistic devil, Roger Thomas Connor, on the other. Life on the island is so vividly conjured in saturated colors and close-ups of innocent faces growing even dirtier, bloodier, and harder, that the show's occasional flashbacks to the boys' pre-crash lives can break the spell. They're unnecessary, too. We know who each of these kids is and what they represent. Thankfully, Thorne keeps the digressions brief. History may rhyme, but World War II is not the present. Our authoritarians and egalitarians are different. The brilliance of this Lord of the Flies is in how it updates not external circumstances, but internal landscapes. Tenderness is fleeting, yet precious among boys performing masculinity. Ralph struggles to respond when his democratic principles are twisted to undemocratic ends. Brittle, self-deluding, but often sincere, Jack lavishes his followers with love and intimidates his enemies with inflammatory rhetoric, but lacks the courage to fight his own battles. As much as we admire Ralph, we also see how his hesitancy abets Jack's rise and how the weakness Jack is desperate to hide unleashes an evil he can't control. Well, that's all the time we have for today. This has been Stacy Stamos with Time Magazine. I hope you've enjoyed today's reading from the audio reading service at the Allen County Public Library.
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2: Hi, everybody. I'm Jack Hanna. Since I was a boy growing up on a farm in Tennessee, I've been fascinated with animals. 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
3: Hi, I'm Vivica Fox. For more than 100 years, American Humane has been rescuing animals during hurricanes, floods, and wildfires. But Mother Nature isn't the only danger animals face. Sometimes it's human nature. Every year, 6 million animals are abandoned and more than 1 million are euthanized. You can be a hero to animals in need of rescue and adoption at American Humane.

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1: Hi, this is Valerie Goldston. Now I'll be reading some of the latest stories from National Geographic magazine. How this orphaned elephant defied the odds. The baby elephant needs a mother to run to, and the fact is that the mother is a 30-year-old Nigerian man right now, by Christina Larson. One Sunday morning in late November, Tunde Morikinyo received an unexpected and urgent phone call. "The baby elephant will be here in 2 hours," said his Annie Foundation colleague, Peter Abanyam, who is based in Okemu National Park in Nigeria. "We need to figure out what to do to keep it alive." Morikinyo, who leads Annie Foundation, a Nigerian nonprofit group focused on protecting biodiversity, was in disbelief. Baby elephant? Earlier that morning, a worker at the Okemu oil palm plantation, which borders the park, had spotted the baby wandering alone, a highly unusual sight. What came next was a whirlwind learning curve for everyone involved in taking care of Nigeria's first surviving orphaned baby elephant, who has since become a national beacon of hope for conservation. "Never once had I expected to become an elephant parent," says Abanyam. "This is the first case of elephant rescue in Nigeria. When this happened, we didn't have any form of experience." His team's prior work at the park involved poaching patrol and curbing illegal logging, not animal care. "But life gives us unexpected challenges, and we must rise to meet them," he adds. The baby was a critically endangered African forest elephant. They're smaller than savanna elephants, with rounder ears and shorter, straighter tusks, and their habitat is much more restricted. Today, Nigeria is home to an estimated 400 forest elephants, with about 30 to 40 living in Okemu National Park, a protected swath of rainforest in southern Nigeria that is co-managed by the Nigerian National Park Service and Ani Foundation. Okemu is one of the last fragments of forest habitat left for forest elephants and many threatened species, says Morikinyo. How the baby elephant, then about 8 months old and not yet weaned, became separated from his family remains unclear. But Morikinyo suspects the group may have stumbled across hunters and scattered at the sounds of gunshots, machetes, and iron traps. "When you have a baby elephant wandering around alone, it's very sad," he says. After failing to find the baby's family in the dense rainforest, the team brought him into human care. "At that age, he wouldn't survive and find sufficient food on his own," says Abanyam, who was worried about the threat of bushmeat poachers. They transported the elephant baby, barely as tall as a car tire, in the back of a pickup truck. "Our lives here in the outpost changed drastically after the baby elephant arrived," says Abanyam. "We had many sleepless nights." The infant's early days were touch and go. Experienced wildlife veterinarians warned the first-time caretakers not to name him yet for fear of worsening the heartbreak of potentially losing him. Within a few days, the baby had little energy to move around or eat. "We were very scared," recalls Abanyam. "When baby elephants crash," says Liz O'Brien, a consultant in Zambia who specializes in orphan elephant care and who joined the rescue efforts as an advisor, "it's usually due to one or more factors. Exhaustion, losing their mother and her milk, and adrenaline levels that spike and suddenly drop. It's like the animal just runs out of gas. It doesn't have energy to stand, to eat, to do anything." At one point, after blood sugar tests revealed hypoglycemia, the team sent a truck to pick up the nearest veterinarians, an hour's drive away, at the palm oil plantation. They administered IV fluids and dextrose to raise the baby's blood sugar. "For 2 days, we were constantly checking his blood glucose, constantly adjusting the IV drips," recalls O'Brien. The Okemu team also learned how to feed the baby a mix of milk powder, coconut, cooked oats, and other ingredients for targeted nutrition, and how to give him social support to comfort him and help him develop without his original family. A baby elephant in the wild is never normally alone, O'Brien says. It always has a family around it. Dedicated animal keepers took turns staying with the elephant around the clock inside an improvised fence space near the main ranger outpost, gently tucking him under a brown cloth blanket to keep his temperature stable while he slept. After several weeks, the elephant started to eat more quickly and became more playful and confident. Then we saw there was hope. We saw that this guy is ready to survive, says Abanyam. And so they gave him a name, Agaba Ibo, which means bravery, strength, or the survivor in Ija, a Nigerian language. Today, Agaba Ibo's favorite activity is taking a bath by slinging mud on his back with his trunk to cool down. He's very playful and a bit naughty, says Joshua Aribasoy, a 29-year-old caregiver who currently serves as Agaba Ibo's chief keeper, working alongside four other carers. It's been a steep learning curve for Aribasoy, who had previously worked with domestic animals like cows, goats, and dogs. He has sought frequent and detailed advice from O'Brien when she visits Okemu and also over a very active WhatsApp group chat they share. Agaba Ibo is basically a toddler now at around 17 months old. He's 3 feet high and 4.5 feet long. The team doesn't have a scale large enough to weigh him. Today he was trying to sit on my leg and put his head in my lap, Aribasoy says. Now he's too big and heavy, but sometimes he still tries. One of Aribasoy's favorite traits is the little elephant's greeting run. He has this joyful way of running when he sees you, Aribasoy says, dragging one leg, throwing his head up with trunk back and ears out and coming toward you. Such strong bonds are only natural, O'Brien says. The baby elephant needs a mother to run to, she explains, and the fact is that the mother is a 30-year-old Nigerian man right now. The long-term goal is not to keep Agaba Ibo in captivity, but to release him back to the wild after he is past the weaning age of forest elephants, which is around 2 or 3 years old. While an orphaned elephant baby is unlikely to be adopted and suckled by a new mom, the caretakers hope that as a slightly older elephant, Agaba Ibo can one day rejoin Elephant Society and other wandering males in Okemu National Park. But the park itself needs protection. Okemu spans less than 80 square miles, an oasis of wilderness in a landscape mostly shaped by agriculture and urbanization. The park is also threatened by illegal land clearing for farming, which leads to deforestation, and by poachers trapping for bushmeat, says Abanyam. Agaba Ibo's caretakers hope that his plight will help strengthen support for conservation, including economic support for communities near the park. There is no point in saving any baby elephants to release them into the bush if there is no bush left, says O'Brien. The ultimate goal is to help both an individual elephant and his rare species. Forest elephants are critically endangered, so we must try to save every one of them, says Amos Haman, Nigeria's conservator of parks. There's just very few left. Recently, Agaba Ibo and three of his keepers set off at 6 a.m. on a drizzly day to walk 5 miles through the rainforest to reach a newly built, larger enclosure called a boma. Agaba Ibo's new home, ringed by a wooden fence, will allow better access to wander in the forest, eat native plants, and perhaps encounter other wild elephants, even as caretakers continue to feed and monitor him. We hope that in time he will get back to where his own family is, says O'Brien. They are out there somewhere. In a year or so, after Agaba Ibo moves from milk mixtures to solid foods, the park team will steadily reduce the amount of human contact. He won't be fed with a bottle, but will find food in his boma. O'Brien expects that he will gradually stop coming back to the boma so often. Eventually, the little elephant could, she hopes, forget about humans. The caretakers say that until then, the team is prepared to provide food and watch over their little survivor. When he is finally ready to leave, Obanyam expects to feel a mixture of pride, relief, and sorrow. "You understand that you need to release something that's so close to your heart," he says. "I'm sure it's going to be a difficult moment for all of us." Up next, news from National Geographic. Getting an unexpected close-up in India's lion country. While setting up camera traps to capture images of India's remnant Asiatic lions, the last lions of Gur, Mumbai-based field producer Nimit Pandey got a more intimate view than he bargained for. Working alongside photographer and National Geographic explorer Steve Winter, Pandey was crouching near a waterhole in Gur National Park when he saw an approaching lioness, which then sauntered within feet of him. "We made direct eye contact," Pandey says, "before the cat bounded off." In 15 years of guiding trips and assisting photo and film productions in Gur, it was among his closest encounters with the reserve's most famous residents. Here's our next story. Can stress scramble the signals between your gut and brain? New findings offer an early look at how stress may alter your brain's perception of fullness, by Hannah Howard. Feeling full seems as though it should be one of the body's clearest messages. Food enters the stomach fills, and the brain tells it when to stop. Yet some days fullness seems to arrive late, or becomes tangled with the desire to keep eating. Stress may be one reason why. We often explain stress eating through cortisol, cravings, or a weakened ability to resist the siren call of comfort food. But a recent study suggests stress may sometimes act one step earlier, changing how clearly some people perceive signals coming from inside the body. The effect was not universal. Instead, fullness may be less like a fixed gauge and more like a conversation among the gut, the brain, and the circumstances surrounding a meal. Stress may make that conversation harder to hear. Scientists call the process of sensing and interpreting these internal messages interoception. It is how the nervous system tracks what is happening inside the body, from a racing heart to an empty or stretching stomach. Feeling satiation and fullness isn't a fixed fact. It's more about the perception and interpretation of signals your body sends, says Miriam Kipping, a psychologist at Ulm University in Germany. Appetite, or craving by contrast, includes more motivational and emotional components. You can be physically full, she notes, and still want a cookie. To investigate whether acute stress changes that perception, Kipling and colleagues asked 94 fasting adults to eat yogurt from a bowl that secretly refilled itself. The setup, called the magic table, used a hidden pump to keep the portion looking unchanged, leaving participants to rely more heavily on sensations from their stomachs. Each person completed the experiment after both a stressful mental arithmetic task and a less demanding control task. Overall, acute stress did not blunt fullness perception for everyone. But under stress, people who reported greater difficulty regulating emotions, as well as more restrained or uncontrolled eating, consumed more yogurt before feeling full. The difference emerged at complete fullness, not at the first hint of satiation. Curiously, self-reported emotional eating did not predict the effect. The researchers interpret that pattern as reduced sensitivity to stronger fullness signals under stress.
2: Still, the finding is preliminary, Kipping emphasizes, but it could suggest that stress may alter gastric interception and that it may shift with a person's emotional state and eating patterns rather than operating at a fixed internal gauge. Fullness does not begin or end in the stomach. As food arrives, the stomach expands, activating stretch-sensitive endings of the vagus nerve that detect this and relay information to the brainstem. As food moves into the intestine, nutrients and calories generate additional signals. The brain combines these messages with taste, memory, expectation, and reward to decide when a meal feels like enough. The vagus nerve connects basically every organ in your body to your brain and back, says Guillaume Delarticque, a neuroscientist at the Monell Chemical Senses Center and the University of Pennsylvania. It's this two-way communication between the body and the brain. Much of this unfolds outside conscious awareness. The brainstem processes incoming signals automatically, while the insulpa helps bring bodily sensations into awareness. Motivation, reward, and decision-making shape what we do with them. Where stress enters this system is less clear. Acute stress, the racing heart and churning stomach before a big presentation, for instance, mobilizes the body for action and, for some people, suppresses eating altogether. Chronic stress involves a more prolonged strain, weeks of poor sleep while dealing with an unresolved problem at work or home with no clear moment when the body gets to stand down. Even within the same person, that response can change. Physiologist Rajita Sinha, the director of the Yale University Stress Center, says the effects of stress can vary in the same person at different times in their life and different phases. Someone who once forgot to eat when stressed might years later find themselves standing in front of the freezer looking for a pint of ice cream, or the other way around. Animal studies suggest these systems may overlap. In a 2025 mouse study, Delarticque and his colleagues activated vagal neurons that detect internal stress. The mice ate and drank less while brain activity associated with vigilance and stress increased. The experiment did not recreate everyday stress or measure fullness, but it revealed how closely these circuits may be connected. Delarticque's lab is now investigating whether repeated stress can dampen the sensitivity of the vagal pathways that carry information from the digestive system. If those pathways become less responsive to stomach stretch or nutrient signals, the brain may receive a quieter message that a meal has been eaten. But the evidence is not tidy. In another mouse study, chronic stress made gastric vagal fibers more sensitive, not less. Different stressors may turn different signals up or down. What's happening centrally in the brain under chronic stress is also crucial and remains an active area of research, Delarticque says. Sinha describes stress as a wild card in the usual balance of energy intake and expenditure. Cortisol is often cast as the villain, but during acute stress, it helps free up energy so the body can respond. Ideally, the system settles once the threat has passed. Problems arise when stress becomes chronic, and those adaptive systems stay activated. Habit and reward systems can then make fast energy foods especially compelling, sometimes before we consciously register what we are doing. That complexity matters for the familiar advice to tune into your body. I would like to reframe that and say, notice what your body is doing and what your mind, what your senses are telling you, Sinha says. Hunger may be only one signal in the mix. Exhaustion, emotion, and stress matter too. Kipping takes a similarly nuanced view. In her clinical work, she says, people who have lost touch with hunger and fullness sometimes begin with structure, regular meals, for example, then gradually practice noticing how the stomach feels before, during, and after eating. The goal then may not be to trust every bodily message unquestioningly. It is to understand that those messages are real, dynamic, and shaped by context. Listen to your body sounds simple. Biology suggests listening can be a skill, and under stress, the signal may become harder to hear. Here's our next story. Did this ring belong to the man who sentenced Jesus to die? Scholars have been divided for years over whether a ring inscribed with the word Pilato belonged to Pontius Pilate. A new theory may put the debate to rest. By Candida Moss. In 2018, a ring originally excavated decades earlier at the palace fortress Herodium began to make waves in the media. A cleaning of the ring reveals that it was inscribed with an image of a vessel and Greek letters that spelled Pilato, a Roman name most famously associated with Pontius Pilate, the Roman prefect of Judea and the man who sentenced Jesus of Nazareth to death. Perhaps this first century AD ring once belonged to the Roman official himself. From the beginning, scholars were divided. At the risk of being rude, the ring was quite cheaply made, and the formulation of the inscription was highly unusual. It was hard to believe that a wealthy Roman prefect had ever worn this. And yet, the Latin name is an unusual one in Judea, and the ring was found at a Roman administrative center in a military fortress. The debate was never settled and began to gather dust. Now, UCLA professor Catherine Boneshoe has put forth a new solution in an article published this month in Palestine Exploration Quarterly. Boneshoe proposes that the ring belonged to a lower level, possibly enslaved worker in the Roman administration, who used the ring to mark goods destined for Pilate as well as authorize communications and legitimize sales. The initial problem with connecting the ring to Pilate is the caliper of the product. It's made of an inexpensive copper alloy, the kind of metal used in signet rings for lower status artisans and freedmen, and the craftsmanship was far from expert. The initial analysis concluded that it was not prepared by a master smith. Furthermore, the vessel pictured in the center of the ring, Boneshoe tells me, is similar to the kind of calyx crater vessels shown on other Jewish 1st and 2nd century objects. This suggests, she adds, that the ring was manufactured locally. Overall, it seems too simple to have been worn by someone of Pilate's social status. Then there's the Greek inscription. Three letters are set on each side of the vessel in the center, and when read clockwise, spell out Greek gibberish. Ordinarily, if the Latin name Pilatus was translated into Greek, we would expect it to read Pilatos, or perhaps Pilato, to signify belonging to Pilate. These are the Greek grammatical forms that we usually find on signet rings or stamps. This spelling is not found elsewhere, and as a result, scholars have been puzzled. The confusing evidence led scholars to hypothesize that perhaps the inscription should be read as two abbreviated words rather than one. Three different reconstructions have been proposed, but all of them are very rare phrases, and the comparative evidence comes from different time periods. None of them can explain how the ring came to be found at Herodium. Boneshoe points to a third option for reading the ring's inscription. She argues that it should be read in the dative form, meaning 4/2 Pilate. The reason this option had not been taken seriously beforehand is that the dative form should be spelled with a long O omega, whereas this inscription spells out a word with a short O, omicron. Boneshoe argues it's essentially a typo in the Greek transliteration of the Latin dative, which she tells me was very common at the time. Latin was still a fledgling language used primarily by those in the Roman administration and military, whereas Greek was widely used throughout Judea. Transliterating Latin into Greek script was important, Boneshoe says, because it increased the likelihood that someone would understand the inscription once it had been stamped onto an object. There are many other examples of this inscription from first century Jerusalem. However, studies of bilingualism in this period show that Latin letter forms seep into people's Greek writing. So whoever was transliterating the Latin O in this instance may have assumed it should be written like the Greek O, omicron. If the ring reads to from Pilate, then it begs the question of who owned it and what did they use it for. Here, Boneshoe turns to the site where the ring was found. In the 1st century A.D., Herodium, the palace fortress 14 kilometers to the south of Jerusalem where the ring was found, was a Roman administrative site. In his book, Class and Power in Roman Palestine, University of Texas early Christian historian Anthony Keddie shows that sites like Herodium that were close to Jerusalem were tasked with a high proportion of administrative work. There is ample evidence, Boneshoe adds, of administrators using sealing rings to authenticate letters and official documents. In the case of this ring, she said it may have been used to mark goods that were destined to or had come from Pilate. Given that the ring was found in a Roman administrative center, is inscribed in transliterated Latin, and uses the historically and bureaucratically significant name Pilate, Boneshoe thinks that the ring was used by a low-level worker participating in the management of the Roman province on behalf of Pilate. She adds that the ring's user may not have been directly employed by Pilate or have met him, but they formed part of the management of the whole region. It's likely, she added, that this anonymous person was one of the many enslaved workers who supported the Roman bureaucratic machine. Other scholars have found Boneshoe's arguments persuasive. Jeremiah Coogan, a historian at the Jesuit School of Theology, calls the argument incisive and says that Boneshoe's explanation of evidence for the day-to-day workings of finance and administration in Roman Palestine helps us get outside a focus only on Pilate himself to the many others, often enslaved, who labored in his name. The ring may not have belonged to Pilate, but it does offer insight into his administration.
1: 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This has been brought to you by the Mind's Eye Organization.
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2: How to spot a fake. It's a golden era for scam artists. Here are some tips to keep you safe by Jacopo Della Curcia. Voice cloning. The fake out. It was a sultry July day in 2025, and Christine, last name removed for privacy, 86, was enjoying the air conditioning in her Philadelphia home, surrounded by photographs of her loved ones. When the phone rang, displaying a number she didn't recognize, she answered only to hear a sound no grandparent should ever be subjected to. Her granddaughter sobs. "What's the matter, hun?" Christine asked. Her anguished granddaughter, according to NBC 10, replied that she'd been injured in a car crash and was being detained by police. Before Christine could fully process the horrifying news, a new speaker joined the conversation, introducing himself as John, her granddaughter's lawyer. He said he needed $10,400 to get her granddaughter out of jail. Christine said she only had $6,000 on hand in cash. "That would have to do," said John. He told her he would send a car over immediately to pick it up, then kept her on the phone while another man arrived a little later for the money. Minutes after that man left with the cash in hand, Christine's grandson, who lives next door, showed up at her house. That's when she learned the good news. Her granddaughter was, in fact, fine. She also learned some bad news. She had just become another victim of AI-assisted voice cloning. How to spot it. Not so long ago, it was easier to spot scammers by their voices. If they sounded like imposters or recordings, you could simply hang up the phone and go about your day. With just a few recorded words, scammers can use AI to replicate someone's voice and convince even family members that a loved one is in danger. The process is called voice cloning, and it's frighteningly simple. As Christine's granddaughter told NBC 10, "It's not hard to find something of my voice. I'm on social media." To protect against this, NBC recommends that you choose a security word with your family or that you ask whomever you're talking to a question that only a family member would know the answer to. If that person doesn't respond correctly, you might be talking to someone else. If the voice on the line tells you to go buy an app or a gift card or wants payment in cryptocurrency, hang up immediately. Scammers are partial to crypto because transactions are quick, irreversible, and lack the

NPR News reported that a Minnesota man had been convicted of passing himself off as a wounded Marine and prisoner of war to garner over $100,000 in benefits from the Department of Veterans Affairs. Stolen valor is not new. Among the most famous cases is one involving Jackie Stern, who wove a web of lies that began soon after he moved to Fort Lauderdale, Florida, from the New York City area in 1989. His former neighbor, Alberto Lopez, told the Tampa Bay Times that Stern let everyone know he'd been a Purple Heart recipient and a POW during the Korean conflict. "Out of respect for the guy, you let him talk," said Lopez. Stern spun his yarns and eventually greeted veterans returning home from the Gulf War in 1991 while wearing the Congressional Medal of Honor, the highest military decoration awarded by the United States. Stern claimed he'd received it for heroism. In reality, the award had been an unauthorized medal that Stern had purchased for $500 at a military memorabilia show in New Jersey, the Orlando Sentinel reported. Stern's lies knew no bounds. He even bragged to Broward County detectives that he'd been a New York City police detective, although he was actually a truck driver. That may have been his undoing. Detective Sergeant Daniel Scaparelli received a tip about a Medal of Honor stolen from the New York City area around the time Stern had arrived in Florida. Having always thought Stern was a bit of a blowhard, he checked with the Congressional Medal of Honor Society and learned that there was no record of Stern receiving the honor. The detective concocted a plan. He tricked Stern into coming down to the station to pose for photographs with the medal, where he was arrested by a waiting FBI agent. It turned out that Stern, although he had served in the military, had never seen a day of combat. For wearing an unearned military decoration and illegally modifying his official record with the Army, Stern was fined $250, sentenced to a year on probation and 250 hours of community service at a Veterans Administration hospital. He also had to print an apology in his local newspaper for Memorial Day and, most creatively, write letters of apology to all 171 living Medal of Honor recipients at the time. Stern admitted to the court that his goal was personal and selfish, reported the Orlando Sentinel, and added that he had wanted his children to believe his father was a hero. According to USAMM.com, a veteran-owned retailer specializing in military medals and gear, indicators that point toward unearned medals include errors on the fraudster's uniform, stories that don't add up, over-the-top tales, and a lack of knowledge of basic military jargon. The National Archives cautions that lying about one's military service is not necessarily illegal. It's only a crime if someone lies about receiving certain medals to obtain money, property, or some other tangible benefit. However, attempting to support these lies through forged documents, as Stern did, will likely violate separate laws. Vacation scams. The fake-out. Santiago Mercado could not believe what he was hearing. A week-long stay at the Hard Rock Hotel and Casino, Punta Cana, in the Dominican Republic, for him and his extended family, for only $6,000, flights and three rooms included. Mercado, from South Florida, might have declined such telephone offers in the past, but this one sounded genuine. His friend enjoyed a Hard Rock membership, he told NBC Miami. Perhaps he had recommended Mercado. The idea of a group vacation also hooked him. His mother, in Cuba, had never boarded an airplane before. What a nice surprise this would make. Mercado shared the news with his family and friends shortly after they, too, were sending money and passport information to so-called representatives of the hotel. They were all set to go, but when some of Mercado's friends tried to change their arrival times, they found that no one at the hotel or the airline had any record of their reservations. Outraged, Mercado tried contacting the people who had sold him the package, but when he finally got through, they were laughing, he said.
Mikado was out the $6,000, but there was also a new risk of identity theft, since their personal information

0: information. Passports and pictures had been shared as well. If that wasn't enough, he now had to tell his mother and other family members in Cuba that the vacation was off. They all cried when we told them that it was all a scam and that we had lost the money, Mercado told Telemundo 51. How to spot it? Mercado's first mistake was being too trusting. As the saying goes, if it looks too good to be true, chances are it is. In this case, looking online reveals that 3 rooms for 3 days at the Hard Rock Hotel and Casino, Punta Cana, alone without airfare, could run close to $6,000. Aside from an oddly cheap price, any typos or peculiar word choices in your exchanges with the owners should also make you think twice. Legit operations tend to know how to spell. Before you put down a deposit, Navy Federal Credit Union suggests you make sure the hotel or vacation rental actually exists. You can do that by looking it up using Google Maps Street View and checking whether the property matches the picture in the listing, and by calling the front desk to verify the information if it's a resort or hotel. And never pay for a vacation rental by wire transfer, prepaid card, gift cards, or apps like Venmo, as these payment methods aren't easily reversible. Instead, Better Business Bureau spokesperson Cynthia Lavin told NBC Miami, pay with a credit card, which offers some protections. Tech support scams. The fake out. Jeanette Voss, a retiree in Vermont, had her 2021 Memorial Day weekend all planned out, and part of it would be spent watching a movie on her laptop. However, halfway into the film, a screaming noise blared out her computer, and then a pop-up filled the screen. The message was clear enough, she told AARP. Call Microsoft. Call Microsoft. Voss picked up her phone and called the number on the screen, assuming she'd be connected to a Microsoft specialist. After getting the noise to stop, the specialist passed Voss on to more specialists, one supposedly from her financial institution. Yet another came on and told her, we can see where you made a gambling bet of $213,000. I most certainly did not, she replied. She then heard some words that you never want to hear in the same sentence, hackers and social security number. Voss's movie night was ruined. The man explained they would need to transfer all her assets into a secure digital wallet for safekeeping, she told 7 Days, a Vermont newspaper. In the meantime, the man warned, trust no one. Jeanette agreed, and over the next 6 months, she spoke repeatedly to 2 men using a prepaid cell phone because hers was compromised. All of Voss's assets, including retirement savings and stocks that she had carefully managed for years, were moved with her assistance into online accounts and cryptocurrency wallets that totaled nearly $950,000. And then the conversations ended and the money was gone. The loss was life-changing, forcing Voss to completely alter her spending habits. All she had to live on were her monthly Social Security checks, which were barely enough for her survival. She cut back on groceries, unplugged devices when she wasn't using them, and had to miss a funeral because of travel costs. She became isolated, spending her days just with the birds and squirrels outside her door. Her life, she told 7 Days, was one of unrelenting stress. But then, a miracle. 4.5 years later, in December 2025, Voss found out that Secret Service agents had traced her funds to a cryptocurrency account associated with a man in an international scam ring, Vermont Public Radio reported. After seizing the crypto wallet, government officials sold the tokens in order to compensate Voss. It was a rare victory for the good guys against the dark web. To celebrate, Voss bought groceries for herself and for the birds and squirrels that kept me sane. How to spot it? The fake alert that so alarmed Voss was likely accidentally downloaded days or even weeks earlier when she clicked on an ad in, say, Facebook, Doug Shadel, a fraud expert, told 7 Days. When this pop-up occurs with a phone number to call and sirens going off, you call the number because you're panicked, he explained. If this should happen to you, Microsoft says to immediately close your browser. If it won't close, restart your computer. Still unnerved? Keep in mind that tech companies like Microsoft usually direct users to official websites and support pages, never to phone numbers provided in pop-up windows. Also, no major computer company will ever request that you pay them via cryptocurrency or gift cards. And always remember, while there are some wonderful things about the internet, funny beagle videos, obviously, there are also questionable characters lurking about waiting for you to inadvertently hit the wrong link. So be skeptical if someone asks for personal information or offers you a deal that's too good to be true. It probably is. Our next story. We asked 20 celebrities what life advice they would have given to their younger selves, and you're going to want to pay attention. Mariah Thomas. Consider this a celebrity-approved cheat sheet for life. If you could sit down with your younger self for 5 minutes, what would you say? Stop worrying so much? Trust your gut? Wear sunscreen? Seriously, wear the sunscreen. Hindsight has a funny way of making everything look a whole lot clearer, and no matter how successful you become, there are always lessons you wish you'd learned a little sooner. Celebrities, as it turns out, are no exception. We've interviewed some of the biggest names in entertainment, including Academy Award nominee and Emmy winner Angela Bassett, two-time Oscar winner Robert De Niro, and actress, model, and best-selling author Brooke Shields, and asked them to share the advice they'd give their younger selves. And these are people who know a thing or two about dreaming big, taking risks, navigating setbacks, and becoming seriously good at what they do. Their answers are honest, surprising, and above all, incredibly relatable. Think of it as a little hard-earned wisdom from people who've been there and now wish they could whisper it into their younger selves' ears. Lucky for us, they're sharing it with all of us instead. Read on for the life advice these accomplished stars wish they'd known sooner, and you just might find the words you need to hear. Eric Stonestreet. I would say that it's not that big a deal. Most things we get hung up on really turn out to be not that big a deal. And you'll know when they are a big deal as you move through life. Angela Bassett. I give it to myself every day because life is so hectic. I also give it to my kids and they finish the phrase. I say, you can't dance. They say, to every record. Cheryl Lee Ralph. Girl, be patient. Have patience. Trust me, it is all going to work out for you. The only people you really need to listen to and pay attention to are your parents. And use your sense of discernment. You will know those good mentors when they come along. But be patient, you little impatient person. Robert De Niro. I have a lot of advice to give my younger self. I remember I met a guy when I was a kid, maybe in my teens, and he was a salesman at a store, and he said, if I only knew then what I know now. So I have a lot to tell my younger self. Also, that doesn't mean you shouldn't do certain things, but be aware of the consequences. You have to learn through those experiences. Brooke Shields. Like yourself more. Be kinder to yourself, and you don't always have to say yes. Lance Bass. Don't care what people think of you. Live life for yourself and not for anyone else. Candace King. Stop listening to the noise. Annie Lamott has this wonderful concept, and she calls it Radio KFKD. It's all the static and noise that can kind of cloud your brain. She talks about turning that noise down, so I would try to instill the concept of turning Radio KFKD down in my younger self's brain. Neil Giraldo. Don't let people live inside your head that don't belong there. Pat Benatar. Keep doing what you have to do. Michelle Monaghan. Wear sunscreen. Allison Sweeney. Don't worry so much. It's all going to work out. You work hard, and people see that. So maybe don't be so insecure about it. It's happening. Ted Danson. I can't wait for you to see what's happening next for you. I'd say relax and enjoy. Adrian Balin Houghton. I would say learn that no is your friend and not your enemy. I think it took me a really long time, and I'm still in my 40s learning how to get comfortable with saying no. When I was younger, I was okay with feeling uncomfortable just to make other people feel comfortable, and that wasn't fair to me. Learning how to say no has been a gift. Megan Trainor. You're doing great. Russell Wilson. Keep going. Aja King. I would tell her, you are so smart and so beautiful just as you are. You don't have to pretend to be anything else for anyone. You are enough. Deborah Messing. Don't listen to anyone. Just follow your instincts. Lisa Ann Walter. Forget about the 10 pounds. Just be the way you're supposed to be. You're going to ruin your metabolism and be miserable for your whole life. Forget it. And it's someday in the near future that big butt that you have, that silicone coolie, is going to be so popular that girls are going to try to buy it. So stop hating your butt. Jordan Sparks. I would probably tell her that she's doing great and that life is going to be so insane, more than you ever dreamed of, and to not sweat the small stuff. Barry Levinson. Just deal with whatever seems like the thing I should do. Growing up, I never had an ambition, certainly not to direct or write or any of that. It wasn't even in my conscious mind whatsoever. I just sort of followed things that interested me, but not knowing where that was going to go. I had no goals set. I was just thinking, what am I attracted to? And I just went down that road. Here's our next story. Lionel Richie tried to power through after getting sick on stage, but had to cut the show short. By Jane LaCroix. Lionel Richie gave fans quite a scare on the opening night of his latest tour after falling ill during his performance. The music legend was forced to cut his concert short in St. Paul, Minnesota, on Wednesday, June 24th, after telling the crowd he was feeling dizzy. Although Richie tried to push through the show and even joked with the audience about having to take a seat, he sadly wasn't able to finish the performance. According to videos shared by concertgoers on social media, the 77-year-old first showed signs that something was wrong during Dancing on the Ceiling. As the Grammy winner addressed the crowd, he explained that he was feeling dizzy before delivering a joke that earned a laugh from the audience. "When you're feeling dizzy, sit your ass down," he said, according to People. Richie then took a seat at the piano to perform Three Times a Lady, telling the crowd it was the first time he'd ever sung the classic while sitting down. Unfortunately, it would also be one of the last songs of the night. After the performance, Richie announced an unexpected intermission and walked backstage. He never returned. His five band members remained on stage for roughly 15 minutes before also exiting, with recorded music eventually playing over the venue's speakers. Multiple outlets reported that about 40 minutes after Richie first left the stage, saxophonist Dino Soldo addressed the crowd with an update. "Unfortunately, Lionel is not feeling well," he said. "He won't be able to continue. Additional information will be available." TMZ stated that Richie was taken to a local hospital as a precaution after leaving the stage. While his representatives have not publicly commented on the report so far, Earth, Wind, and Fire drummer John Paris told the Minnesota Star Tribune that Richie was a little dehydrated. Paris also said he hadn't noticed any indication the singer was unwell before the concert began. Just hours before taking the stage, Richie shared his excitement with fans on Instagram. "Rehearsals, sound check, showtime tonight," he captioned a carousel of photos. "St. Paul, you're up." Fans took to the comments to see if the singer was all right. "Hope you're okay after the break. What we heard was amazing. Best of luck to future tour dates," one fan wrote. "I hope you feel better. We're all praying for you. Thank you for the spectacular night, even though it ended short," another said. A third commented, "Feel better, because your show is a show, and it needs to go on. Amazing production, great band, and you were crushing it." The abrupt ending came during what was supposed to be a celebratory night. Wednesday marked the kickoff of Richie's 26-date sing-along all-night-long tour with Earth, Wind, and Fire, which is scheduled to visit cities including Chicago, Toronto, Boston, New York, Philadelphia, San Francisco, and Los Angeles, before wrapping in Austin on August 14th. International dates are also planned later this year. Hopefully, Richie will be back in action soon. Up next, the RD list. Read, watch, listen. Film, Beat of the Heart, starring Brad Pitt. Brad Pitt takes action as James Belmont, a former Special Forces officer traveling through Alaska with his beloved combat dog, Odin. After he passes out in the cockpit and his small plane crashes, the two grizzled old war dogs, both leaving the wreckage with fresh wounds, must brave the unforgiving elements and face off against a pack of wolves. But, as an undeterred Belmont reminds his German shepherd, it's not the size of the dog in the fight that matters, it's the size of the fight in the dog. All the white-knuckle thrills aside, director David Ayer, teaming up with Pitt again after 2014's Fury, describes the film as a love story. We made the dog a living, breathing, fully formed character with a soulful presence, he said, and you can feel their history, their connection. In theaters, September 25th. Podcast, What to Carry, What to Burn, hosted by Blair Braverman. Did you hear the one about the oil painter who made it out of the Sierra Nevada despite hallucinations after a plane crash? Or the woman who answered a magazine ad to join an erratic English writer on a deserted island for a year, later inspiring a studio movie? In What to Carry, What to Burn, dog sledder Blair Braverman gathers listeners around the auditory campfire for unique stories of real people improbably surviving in the wilderness. Guests chime in at the right moment to react and ask questions that are likely also occurring to you. But Braverman tells each story with charm and delight at the ingenuity of those with a resolute will to live. Required listening if you get your Reader's Digest and flip directly to Drama in Real Life. Streaming on Spotify, Apple Podcasts, YouTube, and more. Carolyn Fanning. Books. Peck and Peck by Bonnie Garmus. Batter Gray has a perfect ear, not for music or anything else particularly monetizable, but for poetry. The only place that skill is useful is at Peck and Peck, the Poetry Quarterly, where he's somehow stumbled into employment, though its 39 eccentric editors don't make him feel useful. Still, Gray won't quit, or can't. He's already oversold his importance at the legendary publication to too many, until it's restored to its former glory. Rife with spirited characters and dreamlike settings, the latest from Lessons in Chemistry author Bonnie Garmus isn't a romance, but it is for the romantic, certainly. Sleeping Beauties by David Byrne. Once upon a time, well, countless times in history, great inventions, breakthroughs, and masterpieces were ignored or rejected. In some cases, it took centuries for them to be rediscovered, roused like a fairy tale princess, so humanity could benefit. Moby Dick didn't just flop, it killed Herman Melville's career. It took 60 years and a world war that made such personal struggle and soul-searching relatable for critics to change their opinion. This eye-opener from Talking Heads frontman David Byrne reveals how groundbreaking ideas go dormant and how to reawaken them. Kathy Passero, Murder at the Grand Alpine Hotel by Lucy Foley and Agatha Christie. Nothing like a whodunit in the Swiss mountains to give you a chill. Agatha Christie's beloved sleuth, Miss Marple, returns to this reboot from English plot twister Lucy Foley. When a body is found in a ski lift at the Grand Alpine Hotel, everyone is a suspect. The vampirish starlet, the haughty politician's wife, the creepy friend. As more bodies drop, no one is safe, and a broken train leaves them stranded as an avalanche looms. In the first authorized Miss Marple mystery in 50 years, Foley, dubbed Agatha Christie for the Instagram ages, does her proud. My name is Valerie Goldston. This has been brought to you by the Mind's Eye Organization.
1: 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For more information, or if you have comments, questions, suggestions, or concerns, please call the Radio Reading Service at 904-358-6308.
2: Doc, remember me?
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0: This program is intended for a print-impaired audience and is brought to you by Mind's Eye.
1: Welcome to the Military Times. My name is Mark Love, and our first article comes from the front page, dated October 7, 2026. U.S. aircraft loss or damage in Iran war nearly doubles in latest congressional report. An updated report from the Congressional Research Service, or CRS, now lists 81 U.S. military aircraft as lost or damaged since the United States launched Operation Epic Fury against Iran on February 28th. That is nearly double the 42 aircraft the Research Service counted in May, as Defense News reported at the time. The October 5th revision adds jet damage and a September Iranian strike on a base in Jordan. Helicopter losses drawn from a Pentagon Inspector General report and a sharply higher count of lost Reaper drones. CRS cautions that the total is not a count of destroyed aircraft, noting some damaged aircraft may have been returned to active service. The Research Service works from public information, drawing on news reports and statements from the Defense Department and U.S. Central Command. This version also draws on the Inspector General report published September 14th. CRS said its count may remain subject to revision due to multiple factors, which may include classification, ongoing combat activity, and attribution. The deadliest loss on the list remains the March 12th crash of a KC-135 stratotanker. Two of the seven KC-135s in the report were involved in an incident over friendly airspace. One crashed in western Iraq, killing all six crew members. The other made a mercy landing at Ben Gurion Airport in Israel. Defense News reported. Central Command said the loss was not the result of hostile or friendly fire. A Navy squadron commander was lost when one of the newly listed aircraft went down, an MH-60S Seahawk from the aircraft carrier George H.W. Bush, made an emergency landing in the Arabian Sea on July 1st. Navy said there was no indication of hostile action. Three of the four crew members aboard were recovered. The Navy identified the fourth as Commander Gabriel Edwards, commanding officer of Helicopter Sea Combat Squadron 5, and suspended its search for him July 5th after more than 102 hours. Acting Navy Secretary Hung Cao directed that Edwards be posthumously promoted to captain. Several of the aircraft on the list trace to the April mission to recover the two-person crew of an F-15E Strike Eagle shot down over Iran. Both crew members were rescued in separate search and rescue operations. The jet is one of 12 Strike Eagles on the list. An A-10 Thunderbolt II supporting the rescue mission crashed after taking enemy fire, Joint Chiefs Chairman Air Force General Dan Kane said. The pilot flew the damaged jet out of Iran and ejected over friendly territory, where he was quickly recovered. An H-860W Jolly Green II combat rescue helicopter in the same task force was damaged by small arms fire, Kane said. The second crew member was rescued nearly 2 days later in a separate special operations mission. Two MC-130J Commando II transports that had flown the commandos into Iran suffered a mechanical failure and could not take off, Reuters reported. U.S. troops pulled the rescue force out in stages and destroyed the two transports and four helicopters, rather than leave sensitive equipment behind. The Inspector General later said U.S. forces destroyed four H-6 Little Bird helicopters during the rescue operations, likely those four. The main version listed no Little Birds, a Gap Defense News noted at the time. Iranian strikes on two air bases account for 15 of the aircraft on this list, all damaged on the ground. An Iranian missile strike on the Prince Sultan Air Base, Saudi Arabia, damaged five KC-135s on the ground in mid-March, Defense News reported, citing two officials who spoke to the Wall Street Journal. Iran hit the base again on March 27th, damaging an E-3 Sentry in what the CRS report citing a September article described as a direct hit. The seven KC-135s on the list come from a fleet that was already stretched then. As of March, the Air Force had 373 KC-135s and 103 KC-46As. The Government Accountability Office, or GAO, said in a June report, GAO found the fleet fell short of the Air Force's own readiness goals every year from fiscal 2019 through 2025. The E-3 fleet is far smaller. The Air Force operated only 16 E-3s before the war began, and six had deployed to Prince Sultan. CRS cites the E-3 as an example of aging fierce aircraft where losses could leave the military short elsewhere in the world, and suggests Congress may want to weigh that risk. the other base struck by Iran, Mawafiq Salty Air Base in Jordan, came under ballistic missile attack September 8th through 9th. The second A-10 on the list lost a wing, and F-15Es took light damage and were returned to service, a U.S. official told Reuters. The official said U.S. forces fired roughly 30 Patriot interceptors to defend the base. Three Army soldiers were killed, three in a separate missile attack in July. Drones account for most of the increase since May. The report now counts 45 MQ-9 Reapers lost, citing an August 13th article in which three U.S. officials said military had lost at least 45. That is up from as many as 30 destroyed through June 30th, according to the Inspector General report. Air Force Chief of Staff General Kenneth Wilsbach has called the Reaper perhaps the most valuable player of Operation Epic Fury. The Air Force has had 135 MQ-9As as of May, down from 351 in fiscal 2022, as the service retired older models and lost aircraft to incident accidents and combat, according to a separate September 23rd CRS report. The service had already stopped buying the drone in favor of a planned successor, and its fiscal 2027 request included no money for new Reapers, Military Times reported. The remaining three of the 12 Strike Eagles on the list were the war's first aircraft losses. A Kuwaiti F-A-18 Hornet mystically shot them down over Kuwait on March 1st and 2nd, Defense News reported. All six air crew ejected and were recovered, Central Command said. The list also includes an Army-aged 64 Apache that the Inspector General said was shot down over the Strait of Hormuz. U.S. officials said a Navy drone boat rescued its two-person crew after the June 8th crash, calling it the first rescue of its kind. Iranian ground fire also damaged an F-35A Lightning II during a combat mission over Iran on March 19, forcing emergency landing at a U.S. airbase in the region. The aircraft landed safely and the pilot was in stable condition, Central Command spokesman Navy Captain Tim Hawkins said at the time. The report also counts three MQ-1 drones downed by Iran, one confirmed by Central Command in May, and at least two more reported by U.S. officials in September. Central Command has not specified which variant was lost. The Air Force retired its MQ-1 Predators in 2018, but the Army still flies the related MQ-1C Gray Eagle. A Navy MQ-4C Triton surveillance drone crashed April 9th at an undisclosed location, according to Naval Safety Command data. Which did not give a cause. The revision leaves unresolved two discrepancies Defense News flagged in May. The report still lists the E-3 as damaged. Multiple outlets report the aircraft was destroyed. Photos published by the Warzone reportedly show tail 81-0005 with its rear fuselage burned through. An Air Force, Air and Space Forces magazine reported the damage likely renders the aircraft unrepairable. The report also counts one damaged HH-60W. At an April 6th news conference, Kane described two helicopters in a rescue flight taking fire with a crew member on a trailing aircraft suffering a minor injury. The war's cost has also climbed significantly since May. Acting Pentagon Comptroller Jules Hurst told House appropriators on May 12th that it was closer to $29 billion. The Congressional Budget Office, or CBO, estimated in September that the war had cost the Pentagon about $38 billion. Through August 1st. The total includes the cost of replacing equipment lost in battle, which CBO put at $1.9 billion, or as much as $3.3 billion if the Pentagon sought emergency funding to replace all of it. Among that equipment is a THAAD missile defense radar Iran destroyed. CBO said its estimate relied on government databases and public reports because the Defense Department did not respond to its request for information. The White House asked Congress in June for $87.6 billion in emergency funding, including $67.1 billion for Pentagon. Congress has not approved the request. In our next article, it's official. U.S. Army's improved M8 rifle to begin fooling in December, dated October 6, 2026. From Newington, New Hampshire. On the factory floor at gunmaker Sig Sauer's headquarters, giant shipping pallets of the brand new M8 Next Generation Squad weapon rifle sit shrink-wrapped on shelves ready for dispatch to soldiers. Filling of the M8 carbine, which appears set to replace Sig Sauer's M7 as an Army standard rifle less than 3 years after the M7's initial filling began, will begin in December with some units at Fort Bragg, North Carolina, company executives confirmed to Military Times Monday. The NGSW new weapons rollout also includes SIGSAR's M250 machine gun, which will replace the aging M249 squad automatic weapon, and expects to reach troops in its first half of next year, said Dave Bueller, the company's vice president of manufacturing. Both weapons share an ammunition caliber, the 6.8x51mm common cartridge developed by SIGSAR, with a hybrid design intended to withstand high chamber pressure. The M7 stumbled out the gate, generating complaints from soldiers about its unwieldy weight and length and undue wear. They said the high pressure rounds were putting on components, including barrels and suppressors. While SIGSAR pushed back at the time on a number of the most strident complaints, the company is now casting a transition from the M7 to the M8, also previously called the XM8, as a success story that highlights its ability to act quickly on soldier inputs. From our perspective, the M8 is a far superior rifle to the M7, Bueller said. On the M7, our hands were kind of tied with what the design criteria or characteristics of the contract required. Even if we didn't like them, we had to beat them. So now the M8 considers our feedback, the soldier's feedback, and we can't wait to get it out there. The new rifle is more than a pound lighter than the M7 and sports a barrel that is 3.5 inches shorter. It replaces a less popular folding stock with a fixed stock and includes feedback-based adjustments like added rigidity for the handguard. For soldiers who previously received the M7 rifle, the M8 should be a smooth transition, said Josh Shoemaker, 6 Hours product manager for defense. The fundamentals are all the same, really, Shoemaker told Military Times in an interview. If guys that have had the M7 already are pretty familiar with that, the M8 will be a well-received transition. The foremost design challenge, he said, was achieving weight reduction from the M7, which weighed more than 8 pounds unloaded and nearly 10 pounds with the included suppressor, a radical difference from the legacy M4A1 carbine, which weighed 6.34 pounds unloaded. Shoemaker said 6R had reduced the weight difference between the M4 and M8 to a little less than a pound, though that doesn't include the M8 suppressor. We worked really hard to reduce weight where we could and where it matters. So there's a lot of lightning cuts around the receiver. We pulled some weight out of the barrel, but we're very careful to do that because a lot of the times when you pull weight out of the barrel, you have risk on some performance decreasing, whether that be barrel life or cook-off, Shoemaker said. We're very sensitive to that, so it's a long process to be able to figure out where your left and right limit is and how much weight you can kind of pull off that before it's too much. Reducing barrel size and thus altering the weapon's center of gravity helped in that effort, Shoemaker said. When you pick up the M8, the balance of it feels a lot better, with that suppressor being on a shorter weapon system, he added. As for the M7, budget documents released earlier this year show the Army is curtailing its procurement, with none additional requests for fiscal year 2027 and about 50,000 previously delivered to the force. The Army hasn't said what it plans to do if the M7s already in inventory, particularly if it opts to put M8s in the hands of all troops who previously got the M7. Shoemaker said there were tons of options for the Army with regard to M7s, including sending weapons to basic training units or reassigning them to guard or reserve units. But there's another option, he said. The Army could ask for conversion kits to turn all the M7s already in its inventory into M8 carbines. The barrel is 2 screws that come out, and the handguard is 2 more screws. The lower end serialized item is the same, he said. All you could probably convert an M7 to an M8 in under 5 minutes. If that's an option Army leaders are considering, yet they have yet to address it publicly. There's lots of options that the Army is well aware of, Shoemaker said, and making decisions on that what direction they'll go. And in our next article, latest H-64 Apache grounding likely to last month, officials say, dated October 7th, 2026. In order to ground hundreds of the Army's H-64E Apache attack helicopters is likely to affect every squadron and expected to be in place for months as the service conducts a global inspection, an official told Military Times Tuesday. The immediate temporary pause in flight operations announced October 2nd affects the latest variant of the Apache and is specific to helicopters equipped with improved drive system transmission. The action follows ongoing Army technical airworthiness assessments of the improved drive system transmission, including information developed through prior safety of flight inspections, inspection results, maintenance reporting, and ongoing engineering analysis, officials said in this announcement. An Army official told Military Times that about 400 of the Army's roughly 700 Apaches are affected, and aircraft from every active duty and National Guard Apache unit are included in the grounding. The move follows a brief grounding of the entire Apache fleet in the August after an AH-64 from Fort Hood, Texas crash in a field August 12th, killing both pilots. Defense One reported in May that an Army investigation had found that all the AH-64E's improved drive system main transmissions can experience an internal failure resulting in loss of accessory gearbox drive, which can result in a loss of tail rotor thrust, electrical power, and hydraulics. Though it added the cause was still unclear. The Army official who spoke with Military Times Tuesday said the Army had been able to very quickly ascertain that transmission issues hadn't caused the Fort Hood crash, which involved an older variant of the Apache. But Army safety reports show four major flight mishaps for the AH-64E in the last fiscal year, and officials noted one catastrophic transmission failure among them. The officials said the Army had earlier issued a safety of flight message calling for inspections of all AH-64EM transmissions, which ultimately led to the decision to ground the aircraft. That triggered a decision point for Army senior leaders who said, you know, let's accelerate this and just put us on a glide path to do this as quickly as possible while maintaining operational readiness. Let's just go ahead and inspect and repair these as quickly as we can, the official said. So that's where we are now. With so many Apache helicopters grounding indefinitely, the official said the Army expected to need to complete a rebalancing to meet minimum capability requirements and continue to meet Army missions. Aviation leaders, the official said, will assess how many aircraft in a unit are affected and how long inspections and follow-on actions are expected to take for those aircraft to determine how to move Apaches between squadrons. The grounding comes a year after Army officials began moving out on a plan to accelerate retirement of its older AH-64D Apaches en route to develop a pure fleet of AH-64E helicopters. And in our next article, Army sets date, location for execution of Nidal Malik Hassan, dated October 7, 2026. The Army has set a date and location for the execution of Nidal Malik Hassan, a former Army officer and psychiatrist who killed 13 people and injured 32 others during a mass shooting at Fort Hood, Texas in 2009. The execution of Nidal Hassan by firing squad will take place at Fort Hood, Texas on Thursday, December 3, 2026 at 1 p.m. Central Time. Acting Army Secretary Adam Till announced confirming that the location would return Hassan to the site of the murders. Memo Till shared on X stated that President Donald Trump approved execution order on October 2nd. The execution officer will be the Commandant, United States Disciplinary Barracks, the memo states. Chief Pentagon spokesman Sean Parnell first announced execution order on Monday, stating Secretary of War Pete Hegseth has recommended and President Donald J. Trump has approved death by U.S. Army firing squad for convicted terrorist Nidal Malik Hassan, the jihadist who opened fire on unarmed American soldiers on Fort Hood in 2009. He killed 13 people and wounded 32 others, shouting Allahu Akbar during the attack, Parnell wrote. If the date and method of execution are carried out, it will mark the first such case for the service since January 31, 1945, when Private Eddie D. Slavik was executed by the U.S. Army firing squad in France for desertion during World War II. The last death sentence carried out by the U.S. military was in 1961, when Army Private John Binet was executed by hanging at the gallows in Fort Leavenworth, Kansas, after he was convicted of raping and attempting to kill a young girl. Hassan was born in Northern Virginia, walked into a Fort Hood Readiness Processing Center on November 5, 2009, and opened fire using a semi-automatic weapon. 13 people were killed, including a apprentice soldier. Former Army Staff Sergeant Patrick Ziegler, a two-time combat veteran, was shot four times in the attack and spent nearly a year recovering in various hospitals. He looked me straight in the eye as he put the gun at me, and a split second later, I'm on the floor with a hole in my head, he told the Killeen Daily Herald in 2023. And his court martial, Hassan, now 56, admitted to the shooting, and in 2013 said he carried out the attack in support of the Taliban. At the time, Hassan requested a delay in court proceedings so he could ready a new legal strategy that would show he acted in defense of others. Asked by presiding judge Colonel Terrence Osborne, also who he was defending, Hassan replied, the leadership of the Islamic Emirate of Afghanistan, the Taliban. Hassan was convicted by a military jury in August 2013, which recommended he be sentenced to death. He was subsequently transferred to Fort Leavenworth, where he has been incarcerated on death row. And in our next article, Air Force certifies group to operate teach Skydio X-10D ahead of its fielding, dated October 6, 2026. U.S. Air Force certified a team of special agents to operate small autonomous systems, or SUAS, in an effort to improve the drone system operations across the service. In a first, the Air Force Office of Special Investigations has certified the group to operate and instruct others on the Skydio X-10D with the model able to resist missions that need an eye in the sky, according to a Tuesday release. Six personnel completed a week-long course at the office's headquarters in Quantico, Virginia, making up the first group of instructors able to bring back the capability to technical operation units in the field, the statement reads. We not only learned how to operate the drones, but also how to properly instruct other individuals on how to fly successfully to meet mission needs. Special Agent Logan Trigg, assigned to the 2nd Field Investigation Squadron Technical Operations Program, said in the announcements. Trigg will now train the entire 2nd FIS on drone operations in order for all agents to be certified, ensuring the ability to attack the mission effectively. With the train-to-trainer model, the Office of Special Investigation aims to grow the program so the capability can support civilians, outdoor crime scene, protective service support, and other operations that need aerial monitoring. The course at Quantico required agents to complete about 16 hours of classroom instruction that included topics such as airspace, Federal Aviation Administration requirements, and mission planning. Then it led to roughly 16 hours of flight scenarios around the AFOSI mission, which included one exercise in which a student lifted the aircraft to roughly 400 feet to identify a vehicle's license plate and track it for a mile. Another exercise used the aircraft's thermal camera at night to find a person hidden in a wooden field. AFOSI began working on this capability in 2024 with Detachment 111 at Edwards Air Force Base, California, which served as the working pilot program. Detachment 111 helped establish the proof of concept for a broader expansion. Special Agent Scott Sawaki, AFOSI Technical Operations Program Manager, said in a release. Although the technology hasn't been used in a real AFOSI case yet, demonstrations are showcasing how it can best support field operations like crime scene documentation, reconnaissance, and spatial data capturing. 5 X-10Ds are slated to be used by technical operations agents in January 2027, according to the release. And in our next article, Pentagon names 4 directed energy weapons for counter-drone program at U.S. bases, dated October 6, 2026. The Pentagon on Monday named 4 directed energy weapons for Homeland Counter-Drone Pilot, the first systems the military will field and test at U.S. bases under a program ordered by Congress. The 4 systems selected are AeroVironmental's Pelletized High Energy Laser, Aperius Leonidas High Power Microwave, Cord's Firefly High Energy Laser, and Boeing's Compact Laser Weapon System, the Defense Department said in a release. The pilot is run by Joint Interagency Task Force 401, or JITF 401, the Army-led organization set up last year to coordinate counter-drone work across the military and other field agencies. High energy lasers and high power microwave systems are tools that can be effectively used in a layered drone defense, Army Brigadier General Matt Ross, the task force director, said in the release. The pilot program will test these capabilities in an operational environment so we can understand how best to integrate and sustain them to defend the homeland. The department said the pilot will gather real-time data on how the systems perform, what they will cost, and what it takes to operate and maintain them. Ross said in August the pilot will return for a year with service members operating and maintaining the weapons at the bases. The task force is coordinating the pilots with the services, U.S. Northern Command, and the Federal Aviation Administration, or FAA. In May, JITF 401 selected 5 sites for a pilot, Fort Huachuca, Arizona, Fort Bliss, Texas, both tied to the Southern Border Mission, Naval Base Kitsap, Washington, Grand Forks Air Force Base, North Dakota, and Whiteman Air Force Base, Missouri. Officials said at the time that deployment plans would be worked out with installation commanders over 180 days, with operations expected later this year. Monday's release does not say which system will go to which installation, how many of each will be filled out, or what systems and the pilot as a whole will cost. Cost is the main selling point for lasers and microwaves. One of the things the pilot is meant to test, firing one cost a fraction of the price of a missile or even a ground gun round, and neither leaves unexploded ordnance on the ground. Ross told reporters in August he was skeptical of per-shot math alone. If I procure that system, it costs me $6 million, and I take one shot a year. You can't tell me that shot costs only 8 cents, he said. Beyond cost, lasers and microwaves address different threats. A high-energy laser dwells on one drone at a time until it burns through. A high-powered microwave can thwart a swarm of drones in a single burst by overwhelming their electronics, though its wider footprint raises concern about effects on nearby system. Among the lasers, Aero Environmental System is the company's locus laser in a roll-on, roll-off configuration, meaning it's packed onto a self-contained pallet that can be moved by truck or ship and set up wherever needed. The company said in April that a palletized colocus tracked and defeated target drones aboard the aircraft carrier George H.W. Bush in an October 2025 live fire with the Navy and the Army's Rapid Weapons Development Office. In September, the Army awarded Aero Environmental a $464.8 million deal to produce the 30-kilowatt Locust X-3 under the Enduring High Energy Laser Program, which the company called the first production contract for a U.S.-directed energy weapon. The Pentagon release does not say whether the pilot systems are drawn from that buy. Boeing's Compact Laser Weapon System, or CLWS, is a low-power laser. Lower power means a laser must remain on target longer to destroy it, but the system itself can be smaller and easier to move. Boeing said in 2024 that a 5-kilowatt CLWS defeated Group 3 drones, which can weigh up to 1,320 pounds, at the Red Sands counter-drone exercise in Saudi Arabia. Using targeting data from the Army's Forward Area Air Defense Network, at the time, the company said the system had defeated nearly 500 drones in testing and demonstrations at ranges from about 200 meters to 2.5 kilometers. Boeing also said CLWS units had returned from a multi-year overseas deployment with the Marine Corps, but did not say whether they engaged hostile drones. Cord, a KBR subsidiary, markets Firefly as a palletized mobile laser scalable from 5 to 40 kilowatts. Company officials told reporters at an August demonstration near Guntersville Dam in North Alabama that a truck-mounted version typically needs a few seconds on target to drown a small drone. Leonidas is the only microwave counter-drone system in the pilot. Built by Epipurus, it is the basis for Army's prototype high-power microwave for defending troops and sites against drone swarms, part of the Indirect Fire Production Capability Drone Program. The Army awarded the company $66.1 million in December 2022 for four prototypes and another $43.5 million in July 2025 for a second-generation version. Epipurus said in September 2025 that a Leonidas disabled all 61 target drones across five scenarios at Camp Afterbury, Indiana, including a 49-drone swarm in one burst. The pilot follows a rough start for lasers in domestic aerospace. In February, the FAA briefly closed the airspace over El Paso, Texas, after a counter-drone laser was used near Fort Bliss without coordinating with the FAA, the Associated Press reported at the time. To address safety concerns, defense and FAA officials held a live-fire demonstration in March at White Sands Missile Range in New Mexico. Aero Environmental later said the system tested was its Locust laser, the same family as the palletized system named in Monday's pilot announcement. On April 10th, the FAA said a safety review found that the laser systems tested with proper safety controls in place do not pose undue risk to passenger aircraft. The department said it will continue evaluating other direct energy technology that will host a shoot-off in December of Dugway Proving Ground, Utah, for additional laser and microwave systems. Ross, the task force director, said in August, the shoot-off is being set up so systems that perform well can immediately result in a purchase order that allows us to start building the production lines to get these systems into the field. The pilot is one piece of a greater ongoing effort. On September 29th, the Army announced that Gyatef 401 had awarded 10 contracts worth up to $4.15 billion combined for sensors, optical sites, and gun-based systems to support domestic shield, a push to protect priority Defense Department sites within the United States. And in our next article, U.S. military orders two-day pause on Okinawa following Marines' arrest for alleged murder, dated October 6, 2026. U.S. officials directed all military personnel on Okinawa, Japan to cease operations for 40 hours to allow leaders to conduct standards training after a Marine Lance Corporal was arrested for allegedly murdering and robbing a local woman. The operation pause comes just days after local police arrested Marine Corps Lance Corporal Delvin Jacob Ballard, assigned to the 3rd Marine Expeditionary Force, headquartered at Camp Courtney in Okinawa, for the suspected robbery and murder of Ani Yagi, a 39-year-old Naha resident. All U.S. military personnel on Okinawa will execute an operational pause from noon on Wednesday to noon on Friday for a period of training in an effort to engage personnel with their responsibilities and reinforce expectations, according to a U.S. Forces Japan statement posted on social media by 3MEF. Every member of this force must understand that individual conduct has consequences for Tuesday message, signed by Lieutenant General Benjamin T. Watson, Okinawa Area Coordinator and Commanding General of 3 Marine Expeditionary Force, reads. Watson ordered that during the 40-hour period, no off-base liberty is allowed, including a complete ban on alcohol consumption on and off-base. Commanders and senior enlisted leaders will train all service members on standards, discipline, and troop responsibilities as members of the Okinawa community. The training will include discussions on liberty policy, enforcement mechanisms, alcohol awareness, Okinawan culture, and alliance responsibilities, the statement says. Following the training period, personnel will transition to a 30-day period of reflection beginning on Friday, meant to implement restrictions on liberty, to remind all service members that it is a collective responsibility and privilege to maintain. Alongside enhanced supervision at the gates across all installations on Okinawa, U.S. Forces Japan is also implementing a midnight curfew during the reflection period, meaning all must return to their base in assigned quarters or their off-base residence from midnight to 5 a.m. The release did not state what disciplinary measures would occur if the curfew is not abided by. U.S. Forces Japan will use the reflection period to review its liberty policies and procedures and provide recommendations to the Okinawa Area Coordinating Committee for deliberation per the memorandum. The news of the training and reflection periods comes after Ballard arrest and Japanese government lodging strong protests against the U.S. renewing tensions among Okinawa residents regarding the number of American forces on the island. The Japanese government has demanded that the U.S. cooperate in the investigation conducted by Okinawa Prefectural Police and called for measures implemented to ensure crimes such as this do not occur again. 3MEF said

Rose, a key U.S. air station. Serving on Okinawa comes with responsibility, Watson writes in the memo. We will live, work, and socialize alongside the people of Okinawa. Their homes are our home. Every interaction with our neighbors either builds or undermines the trust that is essential to our team, he continued. When that trust is damaged, it affects the strength of our alliance and the security of this region. Accordingly, we will take the time to think hard about discipline, standards, and our alliance responsibilities. In our next article, Rubio says U.S. agrees to jointly combat security threats, dated August 7, 2026. U.S. Secretary of State Marco Rubio said on Wednesday that strong model NATO ally Greece and the United States are now launching new counterterrorism information sharing between their law enforcement agencies. During an official visit to Athens, Rubio said Greece was particularly exposed to the threats by mass migration and human trafficking. As part of our efforts to combat these common threats to our nations, we're proud to announce a new memorandum of understanding establishing a joint security program to strengthen the counterterrorism information sharing between our respective law enforcement agencies, he told reporters alongside Greek Foreign Minister George Kyriakopoulos. Greece has been an important NATO ally to the United States, offering key military facilities to safeguard security in the Eastern Mediterranean, and it leads an EU maritime mission to protect commercial shipping in the Red Sea. Rubio and Kyriakopoulos presided over the sixth round of a U.S.-Greece strategic dialogue that began in 2018, in which the sides agreed to deepen defense ties, bolster trade and investment, and promote cultural ties, according to a joint statement. Greece, it said, would receive $4 billion to support the long-term defense plan to increase interoperability between the two militaries and to explore future opportunities for defense industrial-based cooperation. Kyriakopoulos said that Greece was willing to cooperate with the United States and offer maritime aid in the Strait of Hormuz if there is a viable peace process there. Rubio stood by U.S. Ambassador to Greece, Kimberly Guilfoyle, after U.S. senators expressed concerns over allegations that she had threatened the U.S. could use its influence to undermine the Greek government. Asked if her conduct was in compliance with the State Department ethics, Rubio said, "Suffice it to say, our embassy here is doing a great job. Our ambassador has been a strong ambassador here." In our next article, during World War I, this German sub sailed into a U.S. harbor uninvited, dated October 7, 2026. Sailors lined the railings of American destroyers in Newport Harbor, staring in disbelief at the sight before them. Under a bright blue sky, a large gray submarine floated gently on the placid waters of Rhode Island's Narragansett Bay, within hailing distance of Naval Station Newport, then known as Newport Training Station. U.S. Naval War College sat on the far side of tiny Coasters Harbor Island. On board the submarine, the crew had assembled on deck in dress uniforms, which were starkly different than what American sailors were wearing. A dashing figure in officer's regalia, bearing a row of medals across his chest, stood at the conning tower. Suddenly, the larger vessel was bumped by a small motor launch with a reporter on board. "Have you come here to be interned?" asked the curious newspaperman. "No," answered distinguished officers, "but I brought a letter for the German ambassador. Will you mail it for me?" The submarine's commander was Kapitan Lieutenant Hans Rose of the Imperial German Navy. On October 7, 1916, while World War I raged across Europe, he boldly sailed his submarine U-53 into the neutral port under the incredulous gaze of the U.S. Navy in an attempt to rattle the American public and convince the country to stay out of the conflict. Audacity, says retired Rear Admiral Samuel J. Cox, the Director of Naval History and Curator for the Navy at the Naval Heritage and Heritage Command. "That's the only word I can think of to describe Rose cruising into Newport. The U.S. was still neutral then, but he did not know how the Navy would react to his arrival." The event 110 years ago made banner headlines in newspapers across the country and around the globe. Planned months in advance, Rose was under strict orders to sail across the Atlantic Ocean and show up at the Rhode Island Naval Base to introduce himself to American officers as a goodwill gesture. In reality, his courtesy call was a propaganda move designed to shock the United States into fearing the far-reaching dangers of German submarine warfare. Rose was basically trying to say, "My U-boat can reach your shores

0: and you should be aware if you decide to go get involved in the First World War, said David Conan, Naval War College professor, in a video posted on C-SPAN Classroom. At the time, millions of lives were being sacrificed on the killing fields of Europe as the Central Powers of Germany, Austria, and Turkey tried to deliver a knockout blow to the Entente allies, France, England, and Russia. With an impartial stance, the United States looked on as both sides became mired in the mud of trench warfare. Though officially neutral, American factories were churning out armaments mostly for Entente armies, but also for the Central Powers. Cargo ships of all registries transported this material from U.S. ports to the battlefield, prompting the Imperial German Navy to begin hunting freighters carrying contraband on the open sea. Early in the war, Germany declared unrestricted submarine warfare, meaning its Unterseeboats boats would attack ships without warning if they believed they were transporting munitions. That changed in 1915 with the sinking of the RMS Lusitania, a British luxury ocean liner. Some 120 American citizens were killed in the attack, prompting calls for U.S. intercession into the war. To calm nerves across the Atlantic, Germany then intercepted ships and checked manifests for wartime supplies. If carrying such a cargo, the ship would be sunk after passengers and crew were offloaded onto lifeboats. Americans were concerned by the sub threat, Cox says. Newspapers carry stories of how freighters were being sunk, some not far off U.S. shores. There was a great deal of tension since ships were the way most people traveled distances then. Rose received his orders from Commander Hermann Bauer, who was in charge of the German U-boat fleet. Bauer had cleared a plan with German leader Kaiser Wilhelm II, who believed it would shock the United States into staying out of the war. Convinced the Americans were essentially spineless, the Kaiser reasoned that a German U-boat sally into a U.S. naval harbor would be so intimidating as to keep the United States out of the war, wrote journalist Wellington Long in a 1966 article. On the mission, U-53 was supposed to escort the Bremen, an unarmed merchant submarine designed to carry cargo under the British blockade of Germany. However, the two vessels failed to rendezvous, so U-53 crossed the Atlantic on its own. The Bremen was later presumed lost at sea, presumed possibly sunk by a British mine or torpedo. It took U-53 3 weeks to make the trip. On October 7th, Rose and his crew surfaced in American territory waters just off the coast of Rhode Island. According to neutrality laws, belligerent warships were allowed into neutral ports for 24 hours, usually for food, water, fuel, repairs, or to surrender. Rose needed none of those things, but was concerned how he would be received in the American port, home to the Navy's Atlantic destroyer fleet. There I was, a 31-year-old German naval officer, heading my submarine for Newport Naval Harbor, and no one really knew how the neutral these American destroyers would be, U-53 commander told Long in an interview. Uncertainty was prevalent that day. Telegrams flew between Newport and Washington, D.C., as local commanders sought guidance on how to respond to the unusual situation. Eventually, commander of the 2nd Naval District arrived to find out what was going on in his home port. A confused Rear Admiral Austin M. Knight asked if Rose required repairs, fuel, or anything else, only to be told no. Finally, the American officer stammered, "Well, then, what the devil do you want here?" "I only wanted to visit you, Admiral," Rose responded. U-53 became a spectacle in Newport Harbor. Yachts and pleasure craft tied up next to the German submarine for a closer look. Citizens and reporters waltzed deck and were greeted by friendly German sailors. Officers of anchored American destroyers, including USS Jacob Jones, stopped by to see the U-boat. Even Rear Admiral Albert Cleaves, commander of destroyer flotilla at Newport, came aboard along with his wife and daughter. They were given a tour below the decks of the submarine. That afternoon, Rose left the U-53 by water taxi and visited Coasters Harbor Island. He strolled up the steps to the Naval War College and knocked on the door. According to Conan, when greeted, Rose answered, "I'm here to mail a postcard." It was addressed to his mother back in Germany. Eventually, Rose, since his welcome was wearing thin, so he bid farewell to his host and left the harbor. He anchored off to Nantucket Lightship off of Nantucket Lightship that evening. At first light the next day, he was underway and cruised past the U.S. 3-mile territorial limit. Then it was back to war as he began hunting for cargo ships carrying contraband. U.S. Navy destroyers left Newport and stayed a short distance away as U-53 intercepted, inspected, and sank 5 freighters. The American ships rescued 216 survivors from British, Canadian, Dutch, Norwegian, and U.S. freighters. Before the mission, Rose said he was informed by Commander Bauer that the Kaiser planned to announce a return to unrestricted submarine warfare, something Rose believed was necessary if Germany was to win the war. That didn't happen until 1917. The Kaiser was reticent to do so, fearing it would provoke the Americans into joining the war, which it did. A year later, the United States declared war on Germany. Rose would go on to become one of Germany's most successful U-boat captains, sinking 81 merchant ships with a gross weight in excess of 200,000 tons. He was also credited with the sinking of the USS Jacob Jones, whose officers towed his submarine in Newport Harbor. It was the only U.S. destroyer to be lost in enemy action in World War I. Designed to strike fear into the American public, the arrival of the US-53 in Newport had the reverse effect. If anything, it confirmed U.S. suspicions that Germany was dangerous and forced many isolationists to reconsider their neutral stance. It also proved to the United States just what was at stake in the Atlantic with German submarines on the prowl. U-53 demonstrated that the U-boat commanders were audacious and a foe that deserved to be treated with respect, Cox says. In our next article, Inside the Push for Agent Orange Victims Memorial in Small Town, Utah, dated October 6, 2026. Former Air Force Sergeant Larry Kerr has been lobbying for years to come up with a plan to honor Vietnam veterans who developed cancers and other related diseases from exposure to the Agent Orange defoliant that their leaders and what was then the Veterans Administration claimed was safe. "I just got tired of watching my friends die without recognition," Kerr said of what drove him 2 years ago to found the Utah Agent Orange Veterans Foundation, a nonprofit with a mission to honor veterans of the Vietnam War who were exposed to the deadly herbicide known as Agent Orange. In a phone interview with Military Times, a 78-year-old Kerr said, "We're just a bunch of old guys trying to get this done by Veterans Day." Kerr served two tours in Vietnam with the 412th Munitions Maintenance Squadron, whose members had a presumption of exposure to Agent Orange based on the locations in which they served. Since leaving the service, Kerr said he has dealt with a bout of testicular cancer and heart disease, but will soon face an operation to remove these three tumors on his bladder. But what angers Kerr most is the treatment of veterans who came back from Vietnam with Medals for Valor and were told their illnesses were not service-related. "We've had so many survive, come back with Purple Hearts, Silver Stars, and then come back here to die of Agent Orange. That's what really burns my butt," Kerr said. Kerr's push to honor Agent Orange victims led Mayor Scott Wiggle and the City Council of Sunset City, Utah, a town of 5,400, about 25 miles north of Salt Lake City, to grant permission to the Utah Agent Orange Veterans Foundations to put up a memorial in Sunset City Veterans Park. "We were more than proud to do it," Wiggles, whose office is nonpartisan, said in a phone interview with Military Times. He added that it's a shame our federal government failed to recognize the Agent Orange victims for such a long time. "The memorial will mark one of the great tragedies to come from the Vietnam War that began with approval in 1961 by the administration of President John F. Kennedy for the military to conduct defoliation and herbicide spraying missions. On January 18, 1962, Operation Reach Hand was launched using twin prop Air Force C-123 provider aircraft. The initial spraying missions focused on transportation routes and the perimeters of U.S. bases. Soon, the Ranch Hand air crews began engaging in gallows humor about their missions, claiming that their new motto was, 'Only you can prevent a forest,' a takeoff on the Smokey the Bear public service announcements of the National Park Service. The operation quickly expanded beyond Agent Orange to include other herbicides codenamed Agent Whites, Purple, Blue, Pink, and Green. In all, more than 20 million gallons of tropical herbicides and defoliants were sprayed in Vietnam between 1961 and 1971. Roughly 61% of the total came from Agent Orange, which was contaminated with the highly toxic chemical compound dioxin, according to the National Institutes of Health. The strategy behind the use of defoliants was intended to deprive the Viet Cong and North Vietnamese regulars of the cover provided by the forests and jungles, make them more vulnerable to ground and air attack, and also destroy the crops that sustained them. Army field manuals at the time stated that the agents were relatively non-toxic to man or animals, which led commanders to drop precautions when spraying was nearby. In his memoirs, Army General William Westmoreland, the former commander of all U.S. forces in Vietnam, defended the use of Agent Orange as a tactical necessity. The enemy used the jungle to hide, to ambush, to move troops. He had to find a way to deny him that cover. Following the war, Vietnam veterans continued pressing for service connections to the illness they developed after the conflict and for disability compensation that would come with the service connection. However, the VA maintained that there is no positive evidence for deleterious effects on the health of individuals exposed to these herbicides, which is of a permanent nature, according to a 2024 VA report. Yet the military discounted use of Agent Orange and other herbicides in 1971, and tellingly, it gathered up the remaining stocks of Agent Orange and shipped them to Johnson Atoll, about 825 miles southwest of Honolulu, where they were incinerated in 1977. In 1984, Vietnam veterans and their families filed in Brooklyn federal court what would become a landmark class action lawsuit against seven chemical companies, including Dow Chemical and Monsanto, which resulted in a $180 million settlement for the veterans while allowing the chemical companies to continue denying any liability for the health problems of the veterans. At the time, Victor John Yannacone Jr., the Long Island lawyer who first filed the class action suit for the veterans in 1979, said that the settlement should spur more action in Washington. I hope that the President of the United States directs the Veterans Administration to honor the claims of the Vietnam combat veterans and recognizes the chemical bullets are just as deadly as lead bullets, and they just take longer to kill. Finally, on February 6, 1991, President George H.W. Bush signed into law the Agent Orange Act to establish a group of presumptive conditions for Vietnam veterans exposed to herbicides, meaning that veterans with non-Hodgkin's lymphoma, soft tissue sarcomas, and cholera acne could now receive medical benefits from the VA as a result of service in Vietnam. Since the signing of the Agent Orange Act, the VA has added to the list of presumptives, and there are now roughly 19 specific presumptive conditions linked to Agent Orange and other herbicides. Now, Kerr and his fellow veterans in Sunset City, Utah, are working to recognize decades-long fight to recognize and honor Agent Orange victims. The inscription on one of the panels being put up by Kerr succinctly speaks to the veterans affected by Agent Orange. This memorial stands as a promise that their sacrifices will never be forgotten, their voices will never be silenced, and those who follow will be protected. And in case you're just now joining us, you're listening to Military Times. And in our next article, France fires up nuclear-capable missile from submarine for first time, dated October 6, 2026. France test-fired an upgraded version of its M51 strategic ballistic missile from a submarine for the first time on Tuesday, a capability demonstration that President Emmanuel Macron called very important for the country's strategic credibility, and which he said would be monitored by allies and adversaries alike. The nuclear-powered ballistic missile submarine, Le Vigilant, fired an M51.3 missile in an acceptance test following the boat's overhaul, the Ministry of the Armed Forces said in a statement. The missile, which didn't carry a nuclear warhead, was launched off Finisterre in western France and splashed down in the North Atlantic, several hundred kilometers away from any coastline, the ministry said. France's work to upgrade the M51 missile, manufactured by Ariane Group, is part of a broader modernization of the country's nuclear deterrence apparatus that also includes the construction of new ballistic missile submarines and a future upgrade of the Rafale fighter jet that would carry a hypersonic nuclear cruise missile. This is a very important moment for our strategic credibility, Macron told troops on board a French naval vessel from which he observed the launch. Everything that has happened recently and what is happening today will be closely scrutinized by both our allies and our competitors alike, and it already is. Along the course we have set, this is a step forward. The modernization of France's nuclear arsenal comes as the country works with several European allies on what Macron has called forward deterrence, a proposal that could involve extending the reach of French nuclear deterrence to those allies, although the details of what it will look like remain vague for now. Every major overhaul of French nuclear-powered ballistic missile submarine is followed by an acceptance test firing of the M51, the ministry told Defense News in an email response to questions. Ariane Group and French Directorate General for Armament completed a first flight test of the modernized M51 from a launch site in Biscarrosse in southwest France in 2023, and the new missile entered operational service in October last year. The latest M51.3 variant is estimated to have a range of more than 9,500 kilometers from more than 9,000 kilometers for the previous version, according to the Bulletin of the Atomic Scientists. The missile carries 4-6 multiple independently targetable reentry vehicles, or MIRVs, according to the Bulletin. While the official range of the missile is undisclosed, Ariane Group says the M51 reaches an altitude of more than 2,000 kilometers before reentering the atmosphere at the speed of Mach 20. The missile is equipped with the new TNO-2 Oceanic Nuclear Warhead and offers better performance in terms of range, accuracy, and penetration capability. According to the ministry, the solid propellant three-stage missile weighs more than 50 metric tons, and each of France's 4 ballistic missile submarines can carry 16 of them. The M51.3 ensures the long-term credibility of the ocean-based component in the face of evolving adversary missile defenses, the ministry said. It reflects the commitment of the President of the Republic to maintaining operational credibility of the nuclear forces over long-term at the level required by the international environment. The first version of the M51 was fired from the Biscosseros launch site in 2006, with the first submarine launch from the SSBN Le Terrible in January 2010. Today's launch was the 7th time a variant of the M51 was fired from a French submarine and the 13th launch of the missile overall, all of them, of course, conducted without a nuclear warhead, according to the ministry. In our next article, has the Pentagon given up on AI polygraph analysis of loyalty, dated October 5th, 2026? As of July, the Pentagon has been prepping artificial intelligence tools that analyze text, voices, and faces to estimate staff trustworthiness, according to declassified presentation slides and prior Defense Department statements. Now, Pentagon officials say that some of the AI is not part of the current revamp of the polygraph interview process, after Defense News asked for a response to concerns about the earlier statements and the slides. On Wednesday, the Pentagon's Defense Counterintelligence and Security Agency, or DCSA, which vets security clearances, holders, and applicants, said in an email statement that active research and development for the modernizing polygraph effort does not incorporate generative superintelligence, also known as artificial intelligence, that creates new content such as emails, graphics, or voiceovers. Nor does the effort include large language models, meaning chatbots like ChatGPT and other programs trained on giant data sets to engage in human conversation, DCSA added. And the research does not involve facial action coding of emotions, microexpressions, analysis, or full analysis, the statement said. While those technologies are not part of the effort, DoD will continue to monitor emerging scientific capabilities to evaluate the potential utility down the road. DCSA did not address other types of AI models that, according to the slides, researchers have been developing to scan spoken and written language for deceptive speech patterns. Wednesday's statement came after Defense News saw a response to criticisms from national security lawyers, scientists, and AI auditors about AI's ability to analyze deception, meaning not just to lie, but to do so knowingly and willfully. They warned that AI-aided scanning of speech patterns, vocal stress, or facial expressions to read minds lacks scientific backing, will compound errors, and may violate civil liberties in a domain where few such rights exist. Defense News chronicled their concerns and the Pentagon's prior research and development of AI aided lie detection and emotion estimation tools. The recent DCSA statement, including the project name Modernization Polygraph, contrasts with several earlier DoD statements, 2027 budget documents, and DCSA slides that Defense News obtained through an open records request. In July, a Pentagon official who spoke on the condition of anonymity to discuss the technology explained the advantages of AI-driven sentiment and deception analysis. I'm afraid this is all the time we have for now. I thank you for joining us for Military Times. My name is Mark Love, and I hope that you'll join us next time.
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0: Welcome. 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
0: And I'm Ellen Eisland. In a moment, we will read from the Florida Times Union and WJCT's Jacksonville Today. 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
1: And good morning, and if you're already awake and you're looking out the window, you might see a little rain out there. We had a few hours of dry overnight, but then it started back up again. And according to the Times Union, and it's probably obvious by now, we're going to have some rain this week. And we'll have a lot more information about that as the program proceeds. But today, it looks like we'll have a high of about 78 to 80, and we'll have some rain. The rain will probably continue off and on throughout the day and then evening. On Saturday, we're looking at a little bit higher temperatures, so we're going to get into the low 80s. It will be cloudy. It's probably relatively dark now, even with all the cloud cover. There'll be a shower and thunderstorms, and probability of precipitation has increased quite a bit. The hurricane is hopefully not coming through towards Mobile. But certainly the east side of the hurricane as it swirls around in the Gulf. Sunday, it's only a little bit, and it'll be cloudy, so a couple of thunderstorms, and it'll be humid, around 85 degrees. But Monday, it looks like the temperature goes up couple of more degrees, but the probability drop considerably and be mostly sunny and warm and maybe less humid. The temperature is still going to be in the upper 80s, and it'll be warm with plenty of sun, and the probability of precipitation should drop considerably down to maybe 10% or less.
0: Our top story, former JTA board member becomes Deegan critic in JTA investigation. And our reporter today is David Bauerlein from the Florida Times Union. Ex-JTA board member turned Deegan critic is key figure in JTA probes. This story has the label of local. And there is an AI overview. Well, this is new from our electronic edition of Jacksonville. These points, they come in the form of a question. The Florida Attorney General subpoenaed Mayor Donna Deegan's office for records of a March 2025 meeting. What specific financial coding issues did Megan Hayward raise with Mayor Deegan? What is the scope of City Council's upcoming JTA financial review, and why did Mayor Deegan replace Megan Hayward on the JTA board? Bill, the answers to this quiz, you can listen and tell us the answers, all right?
1: Okay.
0: Well, here's the story. Thank you, AI, for that overview. A Florida Attorney General subpoena delivered this week to Mayor Donna Deegan adds another to former Jacksonville Transportation Authority board member Megan Hayward's emergence as a key figure in ongoing investigations and reviews of JTA at the state and local level, with some mayoral politics added to the mix. The subpoena seeks any notes and other documents in the mayor's office about a meeting in March 2025 between Deegan and Hayward, when Hayward raised concerns about JTA. Hayward also will feature in some way in an upcoming review by a City Council committee of JTA's finances that will examine whether, quote, whistleblower concerns were adequately addressed, according to the memo by City Council President Nick Howland for the committee's scope of work. The memo does not identify a whistleblower by name, but Howland says it refers to Hayward. And in the race for mayor, State Representative Wyman Duggan, who is challenging Deegan, said Deegan removed Hayward from the JTA board, even though Hayward warned her in their March 2025 meeting about the financial crisis that is currently causing deep transit service cuts and layoffs at JTA. JTA is in crisis, and Donna Deegan did nothing to stop it, even when her own appointee sat across the table from her and sounded the alarm, Duggan said October 6th. Instead of acting, Deegan removed the very board member who blew the whistle. Deegan denies Hayward gave her any such warning about JTA heading toward a financial cliff during their March 3rd, 2025 meeting. I will tell you that nowhere in my discussions with that board member was there any reference to the type of fiscal crisis that we're looking at right here, Deegan told reporters on September 22nd. In response to the subpoena, the mayor's office provided one page of handwritten notes taken by Phil Perry, chief communications officer for the city, when he sat in on the meeting between Deegan and Hayward. The subpoena for the notes follows a previous attorney general subpoena delivered September 28th to JTA seeking a more extensive list of documents about various contracts. Hayward says she told Mayor JTA could be, quote, your JEA scandal. The March 3rd, 2025 meeting between Deegan and Hayward came after Deegan had decided to replace Hayward on the JTA board. I looked at Donna and Joe before I left and said, if you guys do not take this seriously, this is going to be your JEA scandal, Hayward told News 4 Jax in September. And here we are. In reference to Joe, appears to be a case of Hayward mistakenly mixing up Perry with Joe Inderhees, the mayor's deputy chief of staff. Inderhees was not in the meeting, according to the mayor's office. Asked during her monthly appearance October 7th on First Coast Connect, WJCT's own product, whether Hayward told her JTA would become her JEA, Deegan said, well, no, she didn't say that as I recall, but I will say this, any comparison to JEA is really a non-starter. Deegan said JEA scandal, the scandal resulted in a prison sentence for former JEA CEO Aaron Zahn on charges he tried to enrich himself in an attempted sale of JEA in 2019, had it gone through. So I don't know how you compare the two of those things, she said. Deegan appointed and then replaced Hayward on JTA board. Hayward, the founder and CEO of Temporary Assistance Guru, was appointed by Deegan and confirmed by City Council in October 2023 to serve the remainder of a partial term through May 31, 2025, followed by a full four-year term through May 2029. She told City Council members during her confirmation that as an owner and manager of temporary staffing agencies, she knows how crucial public transportation is to people working in those jobs and would be a board member who looks through the lens of JTA bus riders. She told the Rules Committee she and her husband, former Jaguars defensive end Reggie Hayward, are part of the Iceman hockey team ownership group. City Council unanimously approved her confirmation, but instead of keeping her on the board through 2029, Deegan filed legislation on February 25, 2025, replacing Hayward with Elaine Brown, a former Neptune Beach mayor and City Council member in Jacksonville. 2 days later, Hayward said at the February 27th JTA board meeting she was concerned about JTA providing financial support for Jack's USA partnership, while Andra Wallace, the president of the partnership, serves on the JTA board. Hayward also questioned differences in bus ridership numbers given to the JTA board compared to outside organizations. Deegan and Hayward then met on March 3rd at the mayor's office. Deegan said she invited Hayward to discuss her concerns about JTA. if I hadn't wanted to hear what she had to say and wanted to look into what she had to say, why would I have had her come over to the mayor's office, Deegan said, October 7th on First Coast Connect, where she appears monthly. Deegan told WOKV Radio during its monthly sit-down with her that in addition to transit ridership numbers and the JAX USA partnership sponsorship, Hayward brought up a contract JTA entered into with a company that employed then-JTA CEO Nat Ford's wife. Deegan said Hayward raised questions about the cost of NAVI, that's N-A-V-I, which was headed toward a summer 2025 launch for autonomous transit shuttles along Bay Street and downtown, as JTA prepared to do a study on expanding that service to the Skyway structure. Deegan said her office, quote, got what we thought were relatively satisfactory answers from JTA, and none of the concerns raised by Hayward indicated JTA was headed to its current situation, where it is cutting its operating budget by tens of millions of dollars. JTA board member also met with city council members. Some city council members also spoke to Hayward in 2025 after Deegan moved to replace her on the JTA board. Howland, who was chair of the Rules Committee at the time, deferred the confirmation vote by 2 weeks, so Hayward still would be on the board when the JTA staff gave reports on her concerns about bus ridership and the JAX USA partnership sponsorship. She told me she's not yet received satisfactory answers to two very specific questions she posed in the most recent JTA board meeting. Howland told Rules Committee members in a March 17, 2025 meeting. I've seen JTA's responses on both of these issues, and they seem very satisfactory to me, but I'm not the appointed board member. JTA staff said at the March 27, 2025 board meeting that JTA has been supporting JAX USA's partnership economic development activities for 20 years, and none of the agency's support goes to Wallace's salary. JTA staff said the ridership data given to outside organizations varies based on different guidelines they use for their reporting. Hayward then raised questions at the March 17, 2025 board meeting about why highly paid JTA executives could get greater reimbursements than rank-and-file JTA employees for continuing education reimbursements. A subsequent presentation to the board at its April 2025 meeting said an agency can provide both a general tuition reimbursement program and also let the CEO negotiate different reimbursements with individual employees as a negotiated form of compensation. And the story continues here. City Council member Chris Miller, who will chair the Financial Audit and Oversight Select Committee examining JTA's finances, said at a March 31st, 2025 Rules Committee meeting, he disagreed with Deegan's decision to replace Hayward. He said Hayward, quote, asked tough questions, and replacing her sends the message we want board members who just keep quiet and go with the flow and rubber stamp what's put before them. None of the discussion at the Rules Committee said Hayward had given any warnings about JTA heading toward a financial crisis. Rules Committee members said at that March 31st meeting they believed Brown, who went on to win unanimous city council confirmation, would be independent and willing to ask hard questions. JTA responses to Megan Hayward's questions. Hayward did not bring up before the JTA board the questions she raised with Deegan about a contract with a firm employing Ford's wife. An outside attorney review said in a March 27, 2025 memo that JTA could legally award a $1.3 million contract in 2021 to WSP Partners while Ford's wife worked for the global firm. For that contract, WSP Partners filed paperwork that said Ford's wife would not do any work on the contract, and JTA created a system that walled off Ford from having any decision making on the contract. Hayward recently said in an interview with Action News Jax that she also told Deegan during their meeting that JTA was wrongly coding expenditures in its internal records. During the Action News interview, Hayward pointed to documents that she said show about $860,000 in billings between October 2023 through May 2024 from three companies: Jacobs Project Management Company, Jones Worley Design, and Mason Nye Murals, that were coded as vehicle maintenance expenses. Hayward said the records showed Charles Frazier, a former JTA chief operations officer who left the agency at the end of 2023 as the administrator, approving the invoices even after he no longer worked at JTA and had moved outside of Florida. The Attorney General's subpoena to JTA seeks documents about those three companies and any records that show Frazier approved changes or payments after December 31, 2023. Hayward said in the Action News interview that when she told Deegan JTA was filing invoices under the name of someone who no longer was in Florida, Deegan, quote, didn't really care. Perry said he and the mayor do not recall Hayward saying anything about the expense coding she discussed with her Action News interview. His notes of the meeting do not have any references to concerns about coding. He said Hayward did not bring any documentation or materials to the meeting. JTA said in a statement that Hayward did not raise questions with JTA about the records cited in the Action News report, but the agency did look at the items in the report. We have looked at all the payments mentioned, JTA spokeswoman Lynn Opperman said. The reports referenced showed a former employee authorizing the payments, which was a mistake and corrected in June 2024. The assigned division is added manually. In these cases, the wrong responsible division was assigned. The JTA regrets the errors. Hayward raised concerns with Mayer about cost of Navi. Deegan's recollections of what was discussed at the meeting and Perry's notes show Hayward brought up the cost of deploying autonomous transit shuttles in downtown for what JTA calls the Ultimate Urban Circulator, or U2C for short. At that time, JTA was a few months away from launching NAVI, which stands for Neighborhood Autonomous Vehicle Innovation, on Bay Street as the first leg of the U2C system, and was embarking on a study of converting the Skyway structure so that it could be the next piece of U2C. In an agreement with the city that allows JTA to use up to $247 million from local gas taxes for the Skyway conversion, JTA officials have said the cost could exceed that amount, and they would seek federal grants to cover any additional expense. Hayward joined a unanimous JTA board vote in December 2024 to select a firm to work on alternatives for a study, including public meetings, so the chosen alternative would be eligible for federal funding. That study is ongoing, and on August 26, a presentation to the JTA board in August showed it would cost an estimated $294 million for the Skyway structure conversion. The JTA board has not chosen an alternative or given a go-ahead for construction. Meanwhile, the Skyway and Navi are going to be halted indefinitely in the coming months as cost-cutting measures. And there are two photos, possibly more, but I believe at least two photos to go along with the story. The first shows Megan Hayward speaking to the Jacksonville City Council Rules Committee on October 2, 2023 in Jacksonville City Hall when it voted in favor of confirming Mayor Donna Deegan's appointment of her to the Jacksonville Transportation Authority Board. This is a screenshot from the City of Jacksonville, a video. Also, an image of a Navi transit shuttle moving to a different lane to avoid a pothole barricade while traveling down Bay Street in downtown Jacksonville on July 31st, 2026. The Jacksonville Transportation Authority completed the first year of Navi service and is studying whether to expand it to the elevated skyway, whose elevated structure is shown here in the image where it crosses Bay Street. And David Bauerlein, the reporter in this article, is also the photographer. He is with the Florida Times Union.
1: Wow. Okay. Lots of information, lots of political things that are going on, and I guess it's going to continue for quite some time. So
2: usually does.
1: I thought the picture, the first thing that came to mind with the picture of the Navi vehicle dodging the pothole, there was I can't remember where I saw this, but it was recently, someone had posted a picture of a pothole that evidently had not been taken care of, or either that, or it was in an area that was chronically getting potholes, because you could see surrounding the new one patches that were made on the road. But I guess they were getting a little bit tired of the whole thing, and they went out, and it looks like it was about, oh, a good 4 foot tall banana tree that they planted in the middle of the pothole to warn drivers that, you know, they could break an axle, you know, if they were to drive over it.
2: How ingenious.
1: So
0: that's a solution.
1: Yeah. I thought that was kind of clever, because it was very obvious, and it wasn't something that if you did hit it, it's not going to do any damage. It's a small banana tree. So, but yes, we have no bananas.
2: I have a feeling that we're going to have the most decorated potholes in the East Coast pretty soon.
1: Yeah.
0: Well, Butch, how was your drive-in today?
2: Horrible.
0: Welcome. Thank you
2: Horrible.
0: For coming in.
2: 295 is like a parking lot from Mandarin all the way in.
1: Hmm.
2: No relief whatsoever.
0: Oh, goodness. Is it because of the weather? And the...
2: Must be. There was no signs of accidents.
0: Yeah. I think
2: there was slow downs, but just everybody going 10 miles an hour.
0: Mm-hmm. Mm-hmm.
1: Well, we've had so much rain for so long, and after months of drought, the ground is so saturated. In my backyard, when it gets really saturated, it starts to flood, and there are sections in the backyard where, you know, it'll get 4 to 6 inches deep. And of course, I can tell because the shed out there, you can see the water line where the waters come up. Mm. So it looks like we're going to be getting some more rain, and the ground's already saturated. So everybody be careful about that. Don't drive through water on the roads, because if there are potholes out there, you won't know it until you've broken an axle on it. So there is a couple of articles, but the one that I wanted to read for you is titled, After Months of Quiet, Isaias Shatters Serenity. And it says, it took 129 days for the first hurricane, but Isaias has unfortunately snapped that streak. Hurricane Isaias is likely to make landfall near Pensacola by early October 10th, and broad impacts will begin early October 9th and continue into the weekend from coastal Mississippi to Florida's Big Bend, where hurricane and storm surge warnings and flood watches are already in effect. Pensacola for Florida, it's almost right next to Mobile, Alabama. So it looks like, from some of the reports, and right up through the middle of it, right up through the middle of Alabama. So just don't want to see it coming through here. Well, in this forecast, I'm going to walk you through each of the four main hurricane hazards: surge, wind, rain, and tornadoes, including how severe they're going to be, where impacts are likely to occur, and what preparations you should take now to secure life and property. So let's start by briefly discussing what's going on with Isaias today. We have to go to another section. Let's see. And this is on called Weather Tiger. So it says, Hurricane Isaias tracker, Mobile, Pensacola, or Destin. Exact landfall point doesn't matter. As of the NHC's 11 a.m. advisory, let's see where that was, on October 8th. The center of Hurricane Isaias was about 500 miles south-southwest of Pensacola. Smoothing out wobbles, Isaias at that point had been steadily moving east-northeast 10 miles per hour for the past 24 hours, more or less along the NHC's projected track. As such, the track forecast is essentially unchanged since October 7th. Isaias will turn north on October 9th and race towards the central Gulf Coast, follow a tight steering channel between a ridge of high pressure to its east and a trough of upper-level low pressure to its west. Some models that were still showing a track more towards Mississippi have nudged east. Overall, landfall is expected between Mobile and Destin, probably around midnight October 9th into the morning of October 10th. A hurricane is not a point or a category, so exactly where Isaias lands doesn't matter all that much. As I discussed earlier this week, there are some tricky physics in play with a hurricane that complicate how much more it may intensify and how the structure of the storm will change its approaches as it approaches the coastline. Currently, maximum sustained winds as measured by hurricane hunters are around 85 miles per hour, making Isaias a Category 1 hurricane. Deep convection is trying to wrap all the way around the center and close off an eye wall, which favors intensification. However, strong winds blowing west to east high in the atmosphere, that is wind shear, means Isaias has more thunderstorm activity east than west of its center. So will shear keep Hurricane Isaias from becoming a major storm? Well, that shear should keep the rate of strengthening in check over the next day, with the NHC calling for Isaias to be a Category 2 on the morning of October 9th, and most models showing its peak peaking at a high-end Category 1 to low-end Category 3 hurricane. As Isaias races towards Pensacola area on the afternoon of October 9th, the wind shear will become much stronger, and very dry air will wrap into the south and west side of the storm. As the hurricane begins to transition to a frontal, extratropical, low structure, maximum winds will likely decline while the radius of tropical storm force winds expands, especially north and east of the center. Towards landfall, Isaias could take on a strange hook-like appearance on radar rather than the trim donut we associate with hurricanes. Most likely, it will remain at least a Category 1 hurricane until landfall, then quickly become a post-tropical low early October 10th as it merges with an upper-level low over Mississippi and Alabama. Storm surge, the most likely threat, will be far-reaching. Historically, the most deadly of the hurricane hazard horsemen, storm surge impacts from Isaias won't be all that sensitive to a possible reduction in maximum winds over its last few hours before landfall. As such, as of 11 a.m. October 8th, storm surge warnings were in place from the mouth of the Mississippi River to Steinhatchee in Florida's Big Bend. in the western end of the warning area from eastern Louisiana to Mobile Bay, that threat is conditional. Surge of 3 to 6 feet is a possibility, but only if the track deviates west, not if the center of Isaias passes east as expected and the dominant wind direction is offshore. In that case, surge for Mobile Bay and west will be more limited, taking place mostly early October 9th when your wind direction is out of the east and northeast. Winds expect 75 to 100 mile per hour gusts in the core, but a broad wind field across Florida, with Isaias most likely coming ashore as a broad and weakening Category 1 hurricane, but with other outcomes possible, wind is the least certain hazard to forecast at this point. Unless Isaias somehow manages to blast through 40 knots of wind shear and maintain a tight, intense core until landfall, the wind damage should be less severe than the surge threat, though still widespread and significant. Hurricane warnings are up for coastal communities from Biloxi to Destin, as well as along the immediate coast east to Panama City. Tornado threats. Hurricane Isaias may spin off twisters far to the east of landfall. The extreme westerly wind shear Isaias will encounter the evening of October 9th is something that weakens hurricanes, but also going to create a very favorable environment for tornadoes to develop in the outer bands of the eastern half of the storm. This threat will linger into October 10th in the Florida Panhandle and also extend well inland across the Deep South. Initially, the tornado threat will be focused on southern Alabama and western Panhandle on the afternoon of October 9th, with tornado potential ending in these areas as drier air swoops in from the west after landfall. October 9th, overnight into early October 10th, the tornado threat will shift east into the central and eastern Panhandle, expanding north across eastern Alabama and western Georgia the morning of October 10th. With trailing band of storms potentially lingering in the central and eastern Panhandle well after landfall, the tornado threat for places like Dothan, Columbus, Tallahassee, and Valdosta may peak early October 10th, but will continue into that afternoon, along with lower but notable severe storm risk south and east to Jacksonville and Gainesville, the evening of October 10th into early October 11th. Tornadoes spawned by the outer bands of a hurricane are known to spin up quickly, so everyone in western Georgia should have a way of immediately receiving tornado warnings from your local NWS office on October 9th and 10th. With rainfall, speed may tamp down flood risks. Finally, Isaias is going to be a significant rainmaker, though storm accumulations will be limited by it fast forward speed at landfall and dry air on the south side of the storm. Through the morning of October 11th, the heaviest precipitation totals will fall between Mobile and Tallahassee, generally ranging from 3 to 6 inches, with the potential for localized amounts of up to 10 inches. Saturated soil from recent rains adds to the concern, and flood watches are

0: but Florida has seen worse. That's a lot of information. Overall, the good news is we've faced much worse on the Gulf Coast than Isaias over the past 10 years, but the scope and severity of what is most likely in store requires preparation and discernment to weather safety. If you need a refresher on a storm prep checklist, visit the Florida Department of Emergency Management's website and make whatever preparations you need in respect to your unique risks and ensuring you know how to rapidly receive tornado and flash flood warnings. This by Dr. Ryan Trutchlett is a chief meteorologist at Weather Tiger, a Tallahassee company providing forensic meteorology, expert witness, agricultural, and hurricane forecasting services. So it looks like we'll be getting plenty of rain here, but it will dry out after a few days. And not really hard winds, but some. But I think from what all the experts are saying, it looks like the hurricane is going to be going up, like they were saying, between Mobile and Pensacola, up through the middle of Alabama, as the main track of the hurricane. So we'll get spin off from the east side of that, and that's going to be the rain that we'll be getting.
1: I was going to put up more Halloween decorations. Last night I thought about it, and I decided to wait. They will get wet and or blown away, most likely.
0: Yeah, your pumpkin will go sailing down the streets, along with the flood. So, yeah.
2: Great minds think alike, because I got all mine out of the garage and ready to go, and I'm like, no, not yet.
1: So. Not yet.
2: But with the hurricane coming on, it behooves everybody to really pay attention. Personally, I lost a house off of Fort Caroline Road in the hurricane of 2017. So I can tell you, it comes on fast and it comes on unexpected. Mm-hmm. So, you know, be smart and listen to the thing that people tell you to evacuate, which I don't think we're going to get into with this one, but really pay attention to what's going on, especially with the rain. It builds up quickly. Okay, looking on to another story here. Now, go back a few years, the tremendous thing on TV, one of the commercials used to be, "Where's the beef?" But now, it turns out that Wendy's shuts another long-time Jacksonville location, which is kind of unusual. A long-time North Jacksonville Wendy's is the latest to close for the nation's third-largest fast-food hamburger chain. After decades of service, Wendy's restaurant at 1175 Dunn Avenue recently closed. According to Duval County property records, the restaurant was built in 1979, just 5 years after Wendy's made its Jacksonville debut. The closing follows a number of other Northeast Florida this year for the Dublin, Ohio-based chain, including its first Jacksonville restaurant at 39th in January after 52 years in business. So sad. In April, Wendy's closed its restaurant at 1616 University Boulevard, another longtime restaurant that opened in 1975, in the former Ranchette restaurant spot. And in March, Wendy's locations in Jacksonville Beach and Ponte Vedra Beach closed. The restaurants were all operated by Wend South, a franchise operator of dozens of Wendy's in Northeast Florida and North Florida, including Tallahassee, where it recently closed a restaurant at 1901 Apache Parkway. The closings come after the then interim CEO, Ken Cook, told investigators in November 2025, earnings call that Wendy's would be closing hundreds of locations, as was reported in USA Today. When we look at the system today, we have some restaurants that do not elevate the brand and are a drag from a franchise financial performance perspective, said Cook. The goal is to address and fix those restaurants. The announcement came a year after the chain closed 140 locations, again reported by USA Today. So it's kind of unusual when you start seeing all these, especially with the Wendy's property, especially when what that lady's going to do. Now she don't have a job, holler around, "Where's the beef? Maybe she'll go to McDonald's."
1: Well, speaking of a property, Amendment 3

0: cuts property taxes, will other costs rise? And this is an editorial with the label of opinion by John A. Torres. From today, Amendment 3 could slash your property taxes, but at what cost? If the required 60% of Florida voters approve Amendment 3, it would mean real tax savings for many property owners. It would mean an end to the ever-rising taxes on our homesteaded residences. But will the savings last? Proponents say Amendment 3 would result simply in making Florida more affordable. That's something everyone can get behind. But opponents of the proposed Amendment 3 say the county and local city governments would be hard-pressed to offer the same services they do now without the billions paid in property taxes. Things like road maintenance, libraries, parks, mosquito control, and emergency services could all take a hit, prompting some to believe new or higher fees and taxes won't make up for the shortfall. They say you'll likely pay higher taxes to use youth soccer fields or your Sunday softball league and see libraries either shut down or start changing fees for services always deemed free. Could we see a firefighter present you with an invoice after putting out your kitchen fire or rescuing kitty from a tree? What about parking meter types of devices on our toilets? You know, a pay-to-flush fee. On the other hand, are our local governments running at maximum efficiency? Every office has some dead weight, right? There are still so many unknowns. So exactly what does it mean if the amendment called the Save Our Homes from Excessive Property Taxes passes? The amendment basically reduces the taxable value for homeowners living in their property residences, also known as homesteaders. Right now, the homestead exemption is $50,000. That means there are no property taxes on the first $50,000 of your home's value. The proposed amendment would increase that exemption to $150,000 in 2027 and $250,000 in 2028 for just about all non-school property taxes. Backers of the proposal, namely Florida Realtors, have outspent opponents 33-1 to try and get the amendment passed. Still, recent polls show this one is coming down to the wire. I'd like to know what you think. And that brings us to the question of the week. Are you worried about the impact Amendment 3 could have on your city's budget? And the reporter here is, again, this is an opinion, contact Torres at jtorres@floridatoday.com, and you can follow him on X, John, J-O-H-N, Albert, A-L-B-E-R-T-O-R-R-E-S. And that's if you want to chime in on the opinion for this amendment that's coming up on our ballots very soon, next month.
1: Well, there's an article here that it got my interest. It says Florida City's iguana feeding ban faces reversal. I wasn't quite sure. I didn't think I knew about this, that there was one. But the ban initially prompted by longstanding dispute over feeding pigeons. And this by Kimberly Miller of USA Today Network in Florida. The city of Boca Raton is reconsidering its ban on feeding invasive iguanas after a council member who voted for the rule had a change of heart. A narrow 3-2 vote approved the ordinance on August 25th with a $100 fine for anyone willfully filling the bellies of the pervasive nuisance reptile and other specific pests such as pigeons, rats, and mice. Less than a month later, Council Member Stacy Sipple asked what the that the Tony Tony, South Florida city, known for its historic Mediterranean Revival architecture and posh gated communities, reconsider the rule because, quote, based on information learned after its adoption, she would vote differently if the matter were presented again. According to a September 15th agenda item, the repeal of the iguana feeding ban is scheduled to be voted on an October 13th council meeting. Iguanas were added to Florida's, quote, Dirty Dozen list of invasive species this year, partly because of the expensive damage that they do by burrowing into flood control levees and canals. While a February freeze was a blow to the cold-sensitive population of iguanas in South Florida, they have already rebounded to an unknown extent. Sipple did not return messages requesting comment for this story or an email asking what she learned after the feeding ban adoption that changed her mind. But during the August 25th meeting, she questioned whether the rule would make having a bird feeder in your yard illegal and how it would impact feral cat colonies that residents feed. Quote, I'm sure if you were putting out a drum of bird food, that would be different. But they want to verify those things would be excluded, Sipple said about questions asked by residents. Does the law apply to feral cats and bird feeders? City officials assured her feral cats and bird feeders were exempt and that the law specifically focused on the quantity and manner in which the food is provided and whether it is likely to attract a congregation of iguanas, rats, and mice, or pigeons, specifically. Well, which animals, reptiles, birds does Florida prohibit feeding? Wildlife does not need to be fed, said Frank Marzotti, a professor of wildlife ecology with the University of Florida, IFAS, Florida Lauderdale Research and Education Center. It tends to be something people do to make themselves feel better. In an August interview, he said Florida specifically prohibits feeding alligators, crocodiles, black bears, coyotes, bald eagles, manatees, and non-human primates. He also warned against feeding Muscovy ducks and peacocks. They don't need it, he said. They are smart enough not to poop where they eat, which means they go to your neighbor's yard and poop. Lilia Perez, the alleged pigeon perpetrator who lives next door to Stahlbaum, couldn't be reached for an interview but was defiant during an August meeting about her intent to continue to feed the pigeons regardless of a fine. She acknowledged there are a lot of pigeons around her house and iguanas and squirrels and other different animals. If you want to start finding me now, let's do it, Perez said during a public comment. Ileana Olmsted, a community relations manager in the Boca Raton Public Affairs Department, said on October 6th that a code case is open on Perez's property, but no violations have been found. One of the items in this that kind of caught my attention as I was reading that I'd probably like a little bit more clarification on that. It was giving examples of animals that were specifically prohibited. One of those animals was a non-human primate.
0: Oh.
1: So, do we have non-human primates around here?
2: Okay.
1: I don't know. I haven't seen any wild chimpanzees or gorillas running around.
0: Oh.
1: Yeah. But you don't feed them, whatever you do.
0: If you see them, don't feed
1: them. Yep, stay back. Okay. Well, all right.
0: Interesting article.
2: Yeah, was. I could tell from when we moved into that house on Fort Caroline Road, I came home. My wife said, I saw the cutest thing today. Hopefully it'll be back tonight. And sure enough, this little cute raccoon came up to the door, and she went ahead and started feeding this little cute little raccoon. Within a matter of months, we had 50 to 60 cute little raccoons coming to the door with her sitting on the patio feeding these things by hand.
1: Yeah.
2: I said, sweetie, do you know how dangerous that is? Don't they? So she said, there, feed them all. Finally, we had to get an exterminator to come and get rid of them.
1: And it hasn't been too long ago, just fairly recent, that there was announcements about raccoons that were carrying rabies in the area. So, yeah. Be careful on that.
2: Yeah. And then they moved into the house. And that really got exciting. So anybody out there that has a love of raccoons, beware. They can be dangerous.
0: The voice of experience.
2: That's right.
0: Was it my turn?
1: Yes, go for it.
0: Or Butch, you have something?
2: Well, I just go. This, you know, it's kind of interesting sometimes, is today in history. Today is October the 9th, and on this date, in the year 1000, Leif Erikson is believed to have landed in North America, possibly in what is now Newfoundland or Canada. In 1823, abolitionist and journalist Mary Ann Shadd was born. She was the first black woman to become an editor when she published the Provincial Freeman. Other achievements included a law degree and the founding of a school for children of all races. In 1936, the Hoover Dam, located on the border of Arizona and Nevada, became generating and transmitting electricity to Los Angeles. The impressive engineering achievement remains a major source of hydroelectric power for several states. And boy, do they wish they had the water now. In 1940, the White House released a statement which said the government policy is not to intermingle colored and white enlisted personnel in the same regimental organizations. That segregation lasted until 1948. In 1974, German businessman Oskar Schindler, credited with saving 1,200 Jews from Holocaust, died at the age of 66. According to his wishes, he was buried in Israel at the Catholic Cemetery on Mount Zion. In 1986, the musical The Phantom of the Opera by Andrew Lloyd Webber premiered in London's West End. The show became the longest-running musical in Broadway history and has been seen by millions worldwide. What a fantastic show. In 2003, conservative talk radio show host Rush Limbaugh announced that he was addicted to prescription painkillers and would be entering a rehab program. The confession followed a widely publicized investigation into his drug use. In 2006, North Korea conducted its first nuclear test. The underground test using a plutonium-based device was condemned by the UN Security Council. Since then, North Korea has conducted a total of 6 nuclear tests. In 2009, data from the Loon Crater Observation and Sensing Satellite confirmed that there was water on the moon for the first time. And that all was presented to us by the USA Today Network.
0: And now, I think, Bill, you have some comics?
1: Yeah, we have a Pickles today. Yeah, I found it's kind of cute. And in the first frame, we see Earl, and he's sitting in his big easy chair, and right in front of him, he's got one of those little folding TV tables with dinner on it. And Pickles is standing there looking over at him, and he's looking down at the meal, and he says, you know, that was pretty good. What was it? And Pickles says, oh, well, let's see. It was probably chicken. And Earl looks up at her and he says, what do you mean, probably chicken? And she says, well, there's a lot of leftovers in the fridge. I can't keep track of them all. That doesn't happen around my house. I'll take care of them. Not a problem. So.
2: No, you, every leftover is documented. What it is, the date that it was there.
1: Yeah. And I do have a Zits.
0: Yes,
1: if you're familiar with Zits.
0: Mm-hmm.
1: Zits is like, I think it's his name, unless it's Jeremy. I'm not sure. But he's a young boy. teenager, and he's standing there looking at his two parents who are looking back, and they've got their arms folded, you know, and he's looking at them, and he says, "Okay, okay, I screwed up again, but I have a good reason." And his mom says, "Which is?" And he says, "Well, I'm 17. And the dad looks over at the mom, and as Jeremy walks away, and says, "The insanity defense?" And she says, "Well, there's plenty of evidence to support it."
0: That's actually true.
1: Yeah. So. Oh, well. You have been listening to the WJCT Radio Reading Service for today, which is Friday, October 9th, that provides local news from the Florida Times-Union and WJCT's own Jacksonville Today. 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
2: Sweet Old Butch Farizzi,
0: Ellen Eisland,
1: and Bill Robichaud. We hope you have a pleasant day.
0: And I just wanted to add one more thing. There is breaking news as of this Friday, October 9th, 2026. This morning, the hurricane is now Category 3. So stay safe and try to stay dry.
2: Yes.
0: We wish you a wonderful weekend.
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1: This program is intended for a print-impaired audience and is brought to you by Mind's Eye.
2: Hello, everyone. This is Joanne Seiler coming to you from Mind's Eye with this week's People magazine and this week's little bit about our next state that we're celebrating for this 250th birthday of our United States. This week's Kentucky is our wonderful state for this week. And so let's start with that, and then we'll spend about 5 minutes on that and get into this week's People magazine. I'm so glad you've joined me this morning. It's another beautiful day. For the record, the nickname for Kentucky is the Bluegrass State. The capital is Frankfort. State wildlife animal, the gray squirrel. Fun fact, the Kentucky town of Middlesboro is built inside a 3-mile-wide meteorite crater. Famous residents Diane Sawyer, Chris Stapleton, Loretta Lynn, and George Clooney. The birthplace of Abraham Lincoln and bluegrass music, Kentucky is home to more thoroughbred horses than any other state. Derby Day. The Kentucky Derby horse race has been held at Louisville, Kentucky, Churchill Downs Racecourse every year since 1875. This makes it America's longest continually held sports event. Boxing superstar Muhammad Ali was born and raised in Louisville, Kentucky. In 1978, Ali became the first boxer to regain the World Heavyweight Championship title 3 times. A talented toddler, Mensa is the oldest society in the world for people who have a very high IQ or intelligence quotient. Jason and Amanda McNabb from Crestwood, Kentucky, were astonished when their 2-year-old daughter, Isla, qualified to join the organization, becoming the youngest member ever. America's largest archery tournament took place in Louisville, Kentucky in May of 2024. The Eastern Nationals of the National Archery in the Schools program saw an amazing 14,494 archers submit their scores. Let's see what else. The Biggest Bat. Leaning on the side of the Louisville Slugger Museum and Factory is a gigantic model of a baseball bat. The bat is the world's largest, standing at 120 feet tall and weighing 34 tons. It is designed to look just like the bat wielded by baseball legend Babe Ruth. Then we've got the Golden Glove on the Rollins Company. Name That Tune, the most recognized song in the English language, is Happy Birthday. The song was originally called Good Morning to All and was composed by two sisters from Louisville, Kentucky, Mildred Jane Hill and Patty Smith Hill, who published it in a book of songs in 1893. Oh, and this was important too. It's Mammoth, formed by millions of years of erosion. Mammoth Cave in Kentucky is the world's longest cave system, with 426 miles of caves and passageways found so far. Let's see. The Scripps National Spelling Bee started out in Louisville, Kentucky in 1925 and is still going strong, making it the longest-running spelling contest in history. The winner of the first competition, a local boy called Frank Neuhauser, received $500 in gold, more than enough to buy a new car at the time. Yeah, that was quite a prize, probably very well deserved. Okay, that concludes our bit about Kentucky, and let's get started on this week's People magazine. This week's cover has a picture of Winona Judd, and she's on our cover story holding her guitar. "This is the most honest I've ever been," she says. And she has that famous long red hair. It comes down longer than her shoulders, and it's this bright red. And we will also have an article about LL Cool J, and he's coming out with a new show. So we've got quite a bit to cover. Winona Judd opens up about grief and new music. And so let's get started on this week's People magazine. Winona Judd. The country superstar unpacks the heartache, forgiveness, and family drama that inspired her first album in 10 years. It was both painful and healing. She says she's somewhere between hell and hallelujah. She's wearing a floral print and matching plain light brown trousers. Another picture shows her wearing a mauve top and flared blue jeans. While Winona Judd was working on her deeply personal new album, her days started with tenacity and ended in tears. "I would march down to the studio with determination and walk back to the house and just cry the whole way home," says the country star, 62, who recorded The Hard Truth, her first album in a decade, on her sprawling 1,000-acre property near Franklin, Tennessee. When she sits down with people on a September afternoon at a hilltop estate not far from her home, her voice is steady as she recalls the emotional moments. "It was both painful and healing," says Judd, clad in a rhinestone-studded tee featuring the face of her late friend Dolly Parton. "It felt like I was standing in church giving my testimony." Call this country music confessional the gospel according to Winona. The singer's first album since her mom and former collaborator, Naomi Judd, died by suicide at age 76 in 2022, chronicles a lifetime of love and hurt. "Raw and real is what this album is," she says. Winona co-wrote 9 of the album's 10 tracks with her husband of 14 years, musician and producer Cactus Moser, and the songs lay bare her complicated feelings for her mother. "I love you. I need you. I hate you some days," she sings on one. The pain of never getting to know her biological father, whose identity Naomi kept secret for decades, and her anguish over her estranged daughter, Grace Kelly, 30, who has struggled with addiction and is now serving a 15-month sentence in a Virginia jail. Despite the tumult of life, Winona Judd feels grateful. "My life is so rich," she says. "I feel like this is the most honest and vulnerable." Having trouble with this iPad today. Says Winona, who's raising Grace's daughter, Kalia, 4, with Moser, 69. "It's there for everyone to hear. So there are some days I think, oh my God, what have I done? And then other days I think there comes a point in your life when you're ready to tell." Moser encouraged her to let it out. "I knew it was going to be cathartic," he says. For years, Winona kept much bottled inside. As half of the country sensation, the Judds, she was the quieter foil to her outgoing mom, who sparkled on stage and cracked wise in interviews, sometimes at her daughter's expense. After making their debut in the early 1980s, the mother-daughter duo of Modest Means from Ashland, Kentucky, enjoyed major success with hits like Mama, He's Crazy and Love Can Build a Bridge. They became one of the most successful country acts, selling 20 million albums, notching 14 number one hits on Billboard's country singles chart, and winning 5 Grammys and 9 Country Music Association awards along the way. Winona racked up 4 more number ones after going solo in 1992. Their voices melded beautifully, but the women themselves, only 18 years apart in age, weren't always in harmony. As they both have admitted, their different personalities could spark friction. There was a tremendous amount of love there, a lot of drama, but a lot of love as well. It was definitely a paradox, says Winona, who carried the pain of having to keep her mother's severe depression largely hidden from the public for years. My mother had an illness. She had a disease. I kept the secret, and I was devastated by that. That shows a photo of her and her mother with Dolly Parton in the year 2000. Another secret added tension to their dynamic. When Winona was 30 and pregnant with the older child she shares with ex-husband Arch Kelly, her son Elijah, 31, she learned in a therapy session with her sister, actress Ashley Judd, 58, and Naomi, that Michael Simonella, the man she called Dad, was not her biological father. I just remember going through such a depression about it. I have everything, and here I am not knowing who my birth father is, Winona says. Her biological dad was a man named Charles Jordan, who dated Naomi when they were teenagers. She was very much in love with him, and they were just too young. She got pregnant, and that's that. Back in 1963, that just didn't happen without there being consequences that were intense, says Winona. Naomi and Charles split soon after, and she began dating Simonella while she was still pregnant. She and Simonella wed, and he raised the baby as his own, though Winona said last year she always had the impression he didn't like me. Winona and Simonella have been estranged for a decade, according to Mosier. Winona is still unsure why Naomi kept her true parentage a secret for so long. I had forgiven her as much as possible. You don't forget, but I've wondered a million times why she didn't tell me. I carry a great deal of anger about that at times, she says. And then other times I totally accept it. It's part of my story. It's what helps us write good songs. Indeed, Girl Who Could Sing, a ballad from the new album, dives into that topic. Now the middleman's gone. All the answers died with her, too. She sings about Naomi. Winona is also unable to get answers from Jordan. He died in 2000 before she had the courage to connect with him. But she has since become close with Jordan's son, Michael, her half-brother, whom she reached out to 6 years ago. I'm thrilled to say that it turned out that I have a whole new family, she says. And there's a photo of her and her sister, Ashley, and Michael Simonella. She is in, that's Winona with her mom, Naomi, when she was little. Her biological dad, she never met Charles Jordan, shows him in an undated photo, and has wondered a million things about him. And then another photo shows Winona and Ashley and Naomi in 1992. They're all dressed in dark, well, the girls are dressed in dark navy, and Winona has gold on, black, tinged with gold. Winona and Naomi sang at the CMT Music Awards on April 11th, 2022. 19 days before Naomi died by suicide. Winona urges people to reach out if they need help. Naomi, Ashley, and Winona's children, Elijah and Grace, in a photo in 2013. Winona says her own challenges as a parent have absolutely given her more grace for Naomi. Elsewhere on The Hard Truth, Winona calls Naomi a mama with no shame. Could Winona have recorded and performed lyrics like those if Naomi were still alive? Yes, she says after taking a few seconds to ponder. I think I would have been more determined. It's my story and it's my feelings. Still, she concedes, I think it would be very painful for her. Very painful. But I also know that she knows me, that I'm so honest and so upfront. In that spirit of honesty, Winona confesses her sister Ashley hasn't heard the album either. At the moment, the siblings aren't connected, she says. We're taking a break, which all families can relate to. She's doing her thing and I'm doing mine. Winona says there wasn't one specific thing that inspired the album. When Mom died, I went into a dark hole of just wondering, what the heck now? It's been 10 years since I put out a record. One day, inspiration struck while she was talking to Mosier. She told him, I'm somewhere between hell and hallelujah, Winona recalls. I said that and he wrote it down. That line became a part of the lyrics to Broken and Blessed, a song about the ebb and flow of life that Winona says was influenced by Naomi as well as her daughter Grace. Another emotional track, Drive, is about going to visit her daughter in jail. I set a table for two and secretly talk to you until I see you the next time on the outside, Winona sings. Grace has struggled with addiction and has had several brushes with the law over the years, including arrest for possession of methamphetamine, probation violation, and lewd conduct. She has been incarcerated in Virginia since earlier this year after she pleaded guilty to a misdemeanor charge of driving with a suspended or revoked license following an October 2025 arrest. I miss her desperately, Winona says of Grace, who cut off contact a year ago. Around that time, Grace claimed in an interview that she was molested by her stepfather, Winona's second husband, D.R. Roach, when she was a child. She also alleged Winona later forced her to go to therapy with him. After Roach was arrested in 2007 and charged with sexual battery of a minor, Winona filed for divorce. Roach's victim was never publicly identified. While Winona declines to comment on Grace's claim, she says she has two wishes for her daughter, that she'll find healing and that she'd quit blaming me. She adds she's 30. There comes a point when you can't blame anymore. You have to take a look at yourself. When news broke in August that Grace was pregnant and sought a temporary release in July to give birth outside of jail, Winona found out along with the rest of the world. I learned about it on TikTok, she says. Isn't that crazy? I laid there and I was shocked, just like you would imagine. And I cried and cried and cried and cried. Winona, who has custody of Kalia after adopting her, doesn't know what will happen with Grace's other child. I absolutely know very little, she admits. This much is clear. Winona finds joy in raising Kalia and watching her romp around with her other granddaughter, Hazel, the two-year-old girl her son, Elijah, a local law enforcement officer, shares with his wife, Haley. They are playing out in the yard, and I'm sitting there having my espresso martini and looking at them going, I'm someone's grandparent. It is so awesome to know that your life continues with these babies. She says, I'm starting to really commend myself in a way I've never felt before. Tackling the tough topics on The Hard Truth together deepened the bond between Winona and Mosier. I think we fell in love with each other all over again because we had so many subjects that were so real that it forced us to go out on date night and talk about it, says Wynonna. Communication is everything to me, and that album has brought us together in a way that's so intimate here, she says, pointing to her head. Mosier agrees. It's actually a pretty romantic little thing, he says. Those were some pretty joyful, creative moments. With the album's release, Wynonna is exhilarated and terrified all at once, she says. I feel an awful lot like I'm walking this really thin line that you can only get away with once in your lifetime, and it's because I'm older. I'm just starting to really come into myself in a way that I've never felt before. I just feel this honesty coming that helps me to propel into the next day. I just feel so free. And it shows her with her husband. Photo was taken. She says, we have a partnership that's just glorious. Photo was taken in 2023. They wed in 2012, but they've known each other for decades through the music scene. And it shows her with her granddaughter, Kalia. Her granddaughter, in a January Instagram post, doesn't show her face, but she has reddish blonde brown hair. Her granddaughter helps me tap into my spirit more, says Wynonna, who Kalia calls Nani. And up next, Cynthia Erivo, I Run Toward a Challenge. Shows a photo of the actress. She has her head shaved. That's the only way I've ever seen her. She has earrings from the top of the lobe all the way down to the bottom and a couple on the inside of the ear and a nose ring. She says, I run toward a challenge. Back in concert, her October 15th headlining show is going to be a good night, promises Erivo. In her debut at the historic Hollywood Bowl. To sing in that space is a gift. After wrapping her Wicked era, the star is back with an acclaimed new drama and a Hollywood Bowl concert. Cynthia Erivo knows all too well how to protect her gravity-defying vocals. The London-born actress whose powerhouse voice fueled a neon green Elphaba for a new generation in 2024's Wicked and 2025's Wicked for Good is preparing to headline at the Hollywood Bowl on October 15th. Her backstage must-haves, always a lot of honey and tea, says the Emmy, Grammy, and Tony winner and three-time Oscar nominee with a laugh. It's a moment that will follow a year of audacious career moves, including the intense one-woman show, Dracula, on London's West End, in which she played 23 characters. I think I run toward a challenge, says Erivo, 39. Dracula, which wrapped in May, was an athletic test of endurance for the star, who broke out in 2015's Broadway adaptation of The Color Purple. To prepare, I made my dressing room basically a house because I was there for more hours of the day than I was at my own home, she says. I was very meticulous about how to go about it because I wanted to stay healthy and I wanted to sustain. I feel very proud of myself for being able to do it. While in the UK, she also ran the London Marathon, her second, crossing the finish line in 3 hours and 21 minutes, as her famous version of Defying Gravity blared from speakers. People were like, why did you train for a marathon? Is that not putting yourself through paces? But actually, it was a way to compartmentalize, she says. In September, she debuted her latest movie, Prima Facie, at the Toronto International Film Festival. It's a courtroom drama about a hotshot barrister renowned for defending men accused of sex crimes. When a romantic encounter with a colleague, played by Daniel Ings, turns into assault, her character finds herself on the other side of the witness stand. The film earned a standing ovation at its premiere. "We don't have very many stories that tell this particular story," says Erivo, of why she took on the difficult subject matter. A U.S. release date has not yet been announced. "I think often we have the story about the scary man that jumps out of the bush, but rarely do we have a story where it's more gray, where it's more complicated. And it's the person that you trust, that you know. I think it's important to see." Her year to come also includes an adaptation of the fantasy bestseller Children of the Blood and Bone in theaters January 15th. She plays Admiral Kea, marking the beginning of my villain era, she quipped to Entertainment Weekly. "You just need a nice light sitcom next," jokes Ings, sitting beside his co-star as she chats with people in Toronto. "I do," she responds, laughing. In between the Wicked films, Erivo released her second solo album and published reflective stories from her life in the book Simply More, a book for anyone who has been told they're too much. Singing on stage, she says, still grounds her. "It's part of my life that I think I need, not just as a performer, but as a person. The energy and joy and the excitement I get from being able to perform live in front of people is unlike anything else I have ever experienced," says Erivo, who also made a surprise appearance at her Wicked co-star Ariana Grande's August 16th Eternal Sunshine tour stop in London. Need to take a quick break. We're at the halfway point of the hour. And if you just tuned in, you're listening to this week's People Magazine, read by Joanne Seiler. It's coming to you from Mind's Eye. And we're reading about Cynthia Erivo from Wicked. And it's talking about what all she's been doing and what she's got coming up. Cue the Hollywood Bowl, where she first sang in 2021 with the LA Philharmonic Orchestra and later played the lead role in a concert version of Jesus Christ Superstar. Keeping a lid on her emotive voice in rehearsals is key. "I've been teaching myself just to take it easy so that I have enough energy for the actual concert," says Erivo, who teases that she'll have a few surprise guests at her show titled Let Me Sing to You, including one you will know very, very well. On her days off, it's all about simplicity, reading, shopping, taking naps, but mostly the stylish star is feeling content. "There's a lot going on right now, and a lot of it is made up of wish fulfillment and dreams coming true. Others are things that have surprised me," says Erivo. "I am grateful for all of it." And then there's some photos of her. So, okay, let's move on. Haven't heard anything about this lady for quite some time. It's Nicole Brown Simpson. Denise Brown says, and the title is, "My Sister Nicole Brown Simpson, I Couldn't Save Her." Breaking the cycle. I said, "Why don't you just leave him? He's an a-hole," says Denise. "I wish I said I understand how hard it is and offered compassion and hope." Denise Brown says, witnessing her siblings suffer at the hands of her husband, O.J. Simpson, and not being able to stop it, inspired her new book. Days after her sister, Nicole Brown Simpson, 35, the former wife of football icon and actor O.J. Simpson, was murdered in Los Angeles on June 12, 1994. Denise Brown told a TV news reporter, "My sister was not a battered woman. For years, she had watched as OJ verbally and at times physically attacked Nicole, and she was firmly convinced he had killed her. Yet Denise couldn't accept that her strong-willed and fun-loving younger sister fit the profile of a powerless abuse victim. That changed when Denise read Nicole's handwritten accounts detailing the full extent of the beatings, body shaming, and manipulation she had endured, which she kept in private journals found under her kitchen sink after her death. "I just said, this is impossible," recalls Denise. "Why did this become her dirty little secret?" The couple in Beverly Hills in 1989 divorced in 1992, but OJ became a full-blown stalker. Both the sisters had very pretty blonde hair and fair complexion, looks like brown eyes. OJ was obsessed with Nicole. It's all about power and control. Shocked by the details, Denise says she then dedicated her life to gathering information on domestic violence and traveling the country to speak about it to women at shelters and on college campuses. In her new book, For My Sister Nicole, Love Shouldn't Hurt, she draws on personal history and what she has learned to portray the violent relationship that she believes brutally ended her sister's life. "This book was written to save lives," says Denise, 69. "I couldn't save Nicole, but I don't want there to be another Nicole." In the fall of 1977, then a model represented by the Ford Agency in Manhattan, took a weekend break to see her sister in upstate New York, where 18-year-old Nicole, who had recently quit her job as a waitress in Los Angeles, had gone to be with her new boyfriend, star Buffalo Bills running back O.J. Simpson. Denise admits she was initially charmed by the handsome athlete, but after watching O.J. play that Sunday, she heard her sister sobbing in a bathroom. O.J. had angrily berated Nicole for giving a mutual male friend a kiss on the cheek. Denise recalls offering to take her sister home with her that weekend to help her out of a bad situation, but Nicole declined. "It's fine, Denise. Everything is okay," she recalls her sister saying. She was quite simply madly in love. A couple of years later, the pair were living at OJ's mansion in Brentwood, California, when Denise, looking for a lip gloss, found a Polaroid of her sister in a drawer. "Her face was battered and one black eye was swollen nearly shut," she writes. Nicole said with a straight face that the photo was a joke made by a makeup artist on one of OJ's movies. Life with Nicole. "Nicole and I always loved the beach life," Denise writes. "Growing up in Dana Point, California, Nicole loved horses and tennis. After high school, she met her future husband as a waitress in L.A. Formally open to sharing confidences, Nicole became more reserved," Denise writes, "and stopped working. Being his girlfriend became her full-time job." After her murder, it came out police had been to the house 8 times before he was arrested. Despite the obvious red flags, Nicole and OJ were married in 1985 and 8 months later welcomed daughter Sydney. Justin, the couple's son, was born in 1988. It was just a few months later that the Brown family and OJ traveled to Hawaii to celebrate Christmas. Things went well until the group was at a restaurant, and OJ exploded in anger after Nicole allowed a gay man at a nearby table to kiss their son's forehead. The next day on the beach, her sister was unusually quiet. Nicole showed up late wearing big sunglasses and a cover-up with long sleeves, Denise writes. Years later, Denise learned from Nicole's journal that OJ had pummeled her in their oceanfront hotel suite that night, only to show up all smiles the next morning. In another entry, O.J. locked her in a wine cellar for hours, only to beat the S and three hyphens out of her and lock her back up again. As the years passed and her sister's relationship turned increasingly violent, Denise says she repeatedly told Nicole to leave her husband for her own safety. In 1989, Nicole called 911 when O.J. beat and kicked her at the Brentwood Mansion. Days later, she asked Denise to take photos of her, which she kept in a safe deposit box. I said, Nicole, it's time. You've got

Simpson. In a pile of papers at her condo, there's excerpts below. I let my guard down. I thought it was finally going to be you and me. You wanted a baby, and I wanted a baby. Then with each pound I gained, you were terrible. You gave me dirty looks, looks of disgust, said mean things to me at times about my appearance, walked out on me, and lied to me. I remember one day my mother said, "He actually thinks you can have a baby and not get fat." There was also that time before Justin, and after a few months, Sydney. I felt really good about how I got back into shape, and we made out. You beat the holy hell out of me, and we lied at the x-ray lab and said I fell off a bike, remember? I just don't see how our stories compare. I was so bad because I wore sweats and left shoes around and didn't keep a perfect house or comb my hair the way you liked it or had dinner ready at the precise moment you walked through the door. I just don't see how that compares to infidelity, wife-beating, verbal abuse. After nearly a decade of turbulence in their marriage, Nicole and OJ divorced in 1992. As Nicole began dating again, her ex spied on her through the windows of her condo and followed her to a restaurant where she was dining with another man. Denise says, on a late spring morning in 1994, an LAPD officer called the Brown home and told the family that Nicole and her friend, Ron Goldman, had been killed at Nicole's condo. Denise remembers telling the officer, "Oh my God, OJ did it. He finally did it." OJ was acquitted in the 1995 murder trial, but was found responsible for Nicole and Goldman's deaths in a 1997 civil suit. He died of prostate cancer in 2024. More than three decades after losing her sister, Denise says she wishes she had known then what she knows about domestic violence today. I wish I would have had the wherewithal to not say the things that I said, because telling an abused woman what to do and think is being just as bad as their abuser, she says. Instead, she says a confidant should offer hope, compassion, and understanding. Denial plays a huge part in domestic violence, so I truly believe you have to open up that door to communication. Ask what she thinks Nicole would say about her telling her sister's story to the world. Denise says, I hope she'd be proud. I think she would be doing the same thing if the roles were reversed. I really do. And it shows a picture of OJ with Nicole and their two children, Justin and Sydney, in 1994. And then there's a picture of Denise crying in court when she was testifying about her sister's abuse. If you are experiencing domestic violence, call the National Domestic Violence Hotline at 1-800-799-7233 or go to thehotline.org. Next up, LL Cool J has no finish line. A knockout career. Acting is still a way for people to discover me as an artist in all the facets, says LL in a photo taken in 1986. He's wearing a red bucket hat and has a huge silver ring that says James on it, maybe. The hip-hop great returns to NCIS with a new spinoff and shows no signs of slowing down. Dreams don't have deadlines. After spending four decades in the spotlight as a rapper and actor, the man born James Todd Smith and known worldwide as LL Cool J can be hard to ignore, especially in his hometown.
There are certain places in New York that people just know me. It totally depends on

0: the neighborhood, LL says before letting out a big laugh. It can go from the Invisible Man to Elvis. He's parlayed his success on screen into more gigs, like hosting the Grammy Awards 5 times and the competition show Lip Sync Battle for 5 seasons, while he's focused on his spinoff at the moment, the 2021 Rock and Roll Hall of Fame inductee still performs as a rapper and has no intention of stopping. I want to keep creating things I think are fun. Keep doing things that move me. Keep touching the people in various ways. Off screen and on screen, he's as focused as making sure his relationships thrive. He shares 4 children and 4 grandchildren with his wife of 31 years, Simone Smith. And he says the secret to a successful work-life balance is prioritizing. I don't care how busy you are. I don't care how successful you are. People make time for what they choose to make time for, he says. Whether it's a 5-minute phone call, 20-minute conversation, or an event, I try to be there to the best of my ability. Clearly, he's made a big impression on his grandson, who's particularly fond of a 1987 LL rap classic. The little man runs around the house. He's got his shirt off singing, "I'm bad," he says with a laugh. It's like, how do you even find this song? As for how he and Simone, whom he met as a teenager in 1987, keep their love alive, he says, you got to be on your own personal mission. And you got to understand that people aren't perfect. Beyond that, you got to make sure that whatever the situation is, you're going after your dreams. And if LL has learned anything from his enduring TV and music success, it's this. Dreams don't have deadlines, he says. I think the goal is to maximize your potential on Earth. That's why we're here. There is no finish line. It really is a journey. And it shows some photos also with Scott Conn. James was his father. Okay. Up next, her husband and son died in the explosion of the Titan. Implosion, excuse me. They really were not just victims. Holding them tight, Christine at home in Surrey, UK in May, feels Shahzada and Suleiman before boarding the Titan in 2023 whenever she's near the water. Christine Daywood was meant to join the doomed trip. Now she opens up about what she saw and what she wants the world to remember about Shahzada and Suleiman. On a late summer morning, Christine Daywood beckons her Bernese mountain dog, Stig, to move aside for a visitor to her home on a quiet street in the leafy southwestern suburbs of London. She takes her seat in the front room and looks across at the portrait of her and late husband, Shahzada Daywood, from their wedding. I used to be blonde, she recalls as she opens up about her spouse and their son, 2 victims in a notorious tragedy that Christine says reduced them to media fodder. She wants the full story out and told. There were 48 years of Shahzada before he passed away. Like every day, Christine is remembering the successful businessman and their 19-year-old son, Shulman, who died on June 18, 2023, when the faulty Titan submersible, in which they were traveling to see the Titanic, imploded less than 1,000 meters from the shipwreck. Now Christine, a 51-year-old psychologist, has written a memoir chronicling the hour-by-hour roller coaster she and daughter Alina endured 3 years ago. The pair were unwitting spectators to the Titan's doomed final dive in the Atlantic Ocean. But 96 hours is about more than just grief for what's been lost. The book is a love story, a love letter almost, Christine says. There is more to them than the headlines. And it shows a picture of the Titan. Those on the Titan support ship felt powerless to do anything other than hope and wait after the sub seemingly vanished. Christine says it was not about staying calm. It was like, I can't afford to lose my mind. 4 days later, debris from the sub was found. Unlike others, the Daywood family decided not to sue. Says Christine, what would I gain apart from more heartache? Her romance with Shahzadeh began in 2000 when the young woman from the picture-perfect mountains of Bavaria met the tycoon of a Pakistani conglomerate while both were students at Rutlingen University in Germany. I fell in love with him even though I only stood half of what he said, she says, chuckling. I walked around with my dictionary and we started to talk. Christine and Shahzadeh married 2 years later. Our parents were like, what are you doing? But both sets came around and they welcomed Suleiman in 2004, then went on to settle in England. Alina was born in 2006. Like his father, Suleiman was kind and curious, Christine says. In 2012, the family's intrigue with the Titanic inspired a visit to an exhibit in Singapore. It made a huge impression on Suleiman, Christine says. When they heard of Ocean Gate's offer to see the ship itself, they jumped. Christine was reassured by the presence of famed guide P.H. Nargiolet, known as Mr. Titanic, and insists there were no clues to the company's mistakes. They were really convincing. Christine had meant to be on the Titan, but gave up her spot to her son, who brought along a Rubik's Cube that he planned to complete at the bottom of the ocean. Over the following 4 days, Christine was both haunted by and hopeful at the idea that they were still alive, but stuck down below in total darkness with 96 hours of oxygen. That was the hardest part. Are they panicking? Are they scared? She says. Almost immediately, news outlets descended from around the world, and much of the coverage focused on the wealth and status of the passengers. Some people think that if you have money, you don't have any problems, or you're not allowed to feel or grieve, Christine says. But I stayed away from that. And it shows a photo of Suleiman. When they met in college, Shahzadeh intrigued me, says Christine, and showed them at their 2002 wedding in Pakistan. It was his eyes and smile. He was so genuine. And she looks so pretty, and they're so young there. Shahzadeh and Suleiman shared a spirit of curiosity, says Christine. Shows him in Scotland in 2021. He and his dad were very close. Surviving Bond, Christine is protective of daughter Aline. I don't want her life being defined by that. When word finally came of their end in an implosion, I was just grateful they didn't suffer, Christine says. They were happy one moment and the next they were gone. Later, some remains were returned to her and buried in the UK. In the months after, Christine began recording her thoughts on long walks and journaling, cathartic experiences that led to her book. She even trekked 400 miles to Glasgow, where Suleiman attended the University of Strathclyde. Every time I am near the ocean, she says, I say hello to them. As Christine steps outside to sample some ripe raspberries in her garden, she discusses a new goal, creating a grief and trauma center in the UK called Pathway of Light. Clients will be supported by a foundation in Shahzadeh's and Suleiman's names, I am not fond of the phrase moving on. I just want to move forward, she says. I'm looking to that new chapter because they would have wanted to help others. Heading to Scoop, and we'll do some little sides. Inside Dolly Parton's estate states chilling allegations against her nephew. Shows a beautiful photo of Dolly. And then text messages he allegedly sent to Dolly Parton's business associates shared in court docs, and shows Parton in 2022. Seaver announced her death to the world in an August 25th video. In the months since Dolly Parton's August 25th death, the country legend has been honored everywhere, from the Emmy Awards to Buckingham Palace, as someone who shunned drama and embraced love and kindness. But behind the scenes, a very un-Parton-like scandal was brewing. On September 22nd, her nephew and longtime head of security, Brian Seaver, was hit with a shocking lawsuit and temporary restraining order filed by Parton's estate amid allegations that he'd made chilling extortionary threats invoking his military background and prompted the resignation of multiple employees. Seaver, 49, the son of Parton's sister, Cassie, 75, denied the allegations in a statement to ABC News, saying the threatening comments shared in court filings were taken out of context in conversation with Parton's longtime manager, Danny Nozell. Though Parton handpicked Seaver to announce her death, he was fired in mid-September as the head of security of her properties after more than 20 years because of his alleged threats. "I've never threatened anyone. They are my friends and my brothers and colleagues," said Seaver, who called the restraining order a publicity stunt. Still, the legal battle has rocked Nashville. The news around Brian is shocking and a gut punch to a grieving city. "We just had our first 925 day in her honor, and it was like a citywide memorial for her," a source says of honoring the 9-to-5 singer. "That anyone would want to abuse her memory or take advantage of a family and community in grief is despicable and the antithesis of everything Dolly stood for." Before her death at age 80, Parton set up She's Alive LLC, or SAL, a company operated by Nozell and dedicated to posthumously protecting her professional property and business interests. She's Alive claimed in Nashville court filings that Seaver had made threats of real-world violence to staff members and legal advisors, describing himself as a killer and an international arms dealer and mercenary seeking vengeance for his family, and had allegedly harassed Parton's trust and the state's attorney with threats so ominous that she quit. Seaver sought to extract money from Sal and Dolly Parton's trust through an obscene, deliberate, and escalating campaign of threats, a court filing reads. His goal was to cause fear and chaos, to extort money for his personal gain. In his statement, Seaver said that his killer comment was misconstrued. Dolly called me her killer. It was a joke we used around her camp, he said. I was her baby boy ninja, said Danny Nozell. Took that text out of context to someone. Imagine that I was threatening him. He's always called me the killer. Sal is asking the court to prevent Seaver from interfering with business and for damages to be determined at trial. A hearing is set for October 7th. Stella and Frieda Parton, two of Dolly's six surviving siblings, defended Seaver in Facebook statements, both insisting all was well within their extended family. "We are still intact and moving forward," Stella wrote on September 24th. "Regardless of what you may have seen, we are all doing what you would be doing under the same circumstances." Frieda, 69, was more blunt. "There is no feud within her family. No one among the Parton-Owens family is fighting over Dolly's estate. She wrote on September 23rd, "We all love Brian." And let's see, what else do we have here that's kind of quick, because we're getting close to running out of time. A new music queen has arrived. Country star Ella Langley's Choosing Texas is now the longest-running Billboard Hot 100 number one after spending 23 weeks atop the chart. Of dethroning Mariah Carey's All I Want for Christmas Is You, Langley, 27, said, "It's changing my life. See which number ones have had the most staying power." And it, of course, shows Mariah Carey with her All I Want for Christmas. Lil has Nas X featuring Billy Ray Cyrus, 19 weeks, Old Town Road. Shaboozy is a bar song. Tipsy. Morgan Whalen, Last Night. Despacito, Lou Fonzie and Daddy Yankee, featuring Justin Bieber. 16 weeks, says Despacito. Mariah Carey and Boyz II Men's One Sweet Day. We're just about out of time. I'm sorry. Time went pretty fast today. Anyway, that's been a lot to cover today. I hope you've enjoyed listening to this week's People Magazine and the state that we did today, Kentucky. And I hope you'll join me again next week as we continue this. Have a great week. Enjoy this few warm days we've got. I think it's probably going to get much cooler. You take care, and thank you so much for joining me every week.
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2: 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Time USA, LLC. And now I'll begin with Christopher Nolan's Odyssey. The Oscar-winning director takes on a tale of epic proportions by Eliana Doctorman. Christopher Nolan's Trojan Horse isn't a towering colossus looming over the coast of Troy. It's sinking, half-submerged. It looks less like a monument than a mistake, an offering to the gods already being claimed by the sea. Inside, filthy soldiers press up against the wood. They breathe through straws as the water rises, waiting in silence for the Trojans to drag the horse through their city's impenetrable walls. It's an audacious image, even for Nolan, the filmmaker who has most successfully fused artistic vision with commercial appeal in the modern era. If the horse were sinking into the sand and about to be swept away by the tide, the Trojans would never believe there would be anybody in there, says Nolan, pouring Earl Grey from a teapot wrapped in a geometric cozy at the bright but unassuming offices of his production company, Syncope. They would be rescuing this thing from the waves and dragging it into the city as a prize. It wouldn't be on wheels like a roller skate. He dreamed up this fallen horse not for his adaptation of Homer's The Odyssey, but for another film entirely. Nolan was in talks to direct 2004's Troy based on Homer's other epic, The Iliad. That fell through. But for more than 20 years, Nolan carried this vision through Gotham, through outer space, through Los Alamos. In 2023, Oppenheimer, his three-hour biopic about a physicist in existential crisis over the atomic bomb, grossed nearly $1 billion and won 7 Oscars. That gave me options, says Nolan, and what had never really been done is a cinematic telling of The Odyssey with all of the capacity of a large-scale Hollywood studio production. It's an odd gap in movie history. Arriving on July 17th, The Odyssey follows the Greek hero behind the Trojan horse on his 10-year journey home from war. Odysseus encounters a cyclops, sea monsters, and a sorceress who transforms men into animals, all rendered with minimal CGI and maximum ambition. It's the first feature-length film shot entirely on IMAX, and the scale is awe-inspiring, but it's ultimately a character study. It would have been enough to strap Matt Damon, who plays Odysseus, to a real ship's mast and sail him past sirens. In Nolan's version, Damon also has to perform an existential crisis as those sirens psychoanalyze him through song. Like the Trojan horse, the Odyssey can be enjoyed as pure spectacle, or it can be cracked open to reveal something deeply human. The script was very specific in what he was doing, Damon says. He's very faithful to Homer because that's not somebody you rewrite, but thematically, what he looked at was really interesting. Hollywood is in a precarious place. Movie theaters have been struggling to recover since the pandemic, and superheroes aren't performing like they used to. But directors like Ryan Coogler, Greta Gerwig, Jordan Peele, and Denis Villeneuve are proving that they can be as much of a draw as movie stars. Even among them, Nolan's films have achieved a rare can't-miss event status. Like his peers, he delivers clever narratives, stunning visuals, and A-list casts. But he also builds intricate plots with hidden details he engineered to lure audiences back to the theater again and again. As the president of the Directors Guild, He champions the theatrical experience in an era when Hollywood has increasingly invested in streaming. The first posters for The Odyssey don't feature photos of the film's many stars, just Nolan's name in bold letters. There are a few directors working right now who demand the audience's attention in terms of going to see their films in the cinema, says NBC Universal chair Donna Langley, who greenlighted the movie. Chris has spent his career making films pushing the boundaries of cinema. It's why the ship carrying Odysseus and his crew had to be genuinely seaworthy, not only to withstand the chop of the Mediterranean in early spring, but also to sail from Morocco to Greece to Italy as production moved location. It's why cinematographer Hoyt van Hoytema rigged hundreds of portable LEDs to mimic the precise color temperature of firelight so Nolan could shoot in any direction during the midnight raid of Troy. It's why actor Bill Irwin, who voiced and puppeteered the robot in Interstellar, was hired to guide the performance of the mythical Cyclops. For Damon, it was the most rewarding experiences of his career. Movies like this are not getting made anymore. To do this without a green screen, the way that David Lean would have done it, I don't know anybody, with the exception of Chris, that's even trying to do that, he says. There aren't a lot of people in their mid-50s as protagonists in these epics. I looked at this like the last movie I'd ever do. It won't be, but you can forgive the dramatics. It's difficult to imagine him or any movie star making an old-school film of this magnitude ever again. Nolan, by reputation, is a solemn figure, a no-nonsense puzzle box auteur in a crisp waistcoat, a flask of tea tucked into his jacket pocket. Maybe it's his movies, with their intricate, sometimes confounding plots. Maybe it's because he operates with intimidating efficiency on set. Maybe it's that he's notoriously private. I've been asked not to describe syncope's offices. What I can say is the Nolan family dog nuzzles visitors if they are suspected of carrying food. Yet, over nearly 2 hours and three steaming mugs of tea, the spoiler-averse director is unexpectedly forthcoming. When I edge into territory I fear might trigger prickliness, he shrugs, says fair enough, and delves earnestly into production decisions that have launched 1,000 Reddit posts. Every time my cup runs low, he ferries a refill from the tea cart. When I spill, he reassures me as he blots up. Comparing Emily Wilson, Evie Rue, and Robert Fagel's translations of The Odyssey, I feel less like I'm interviewing a director than sitting in office hours with a particularly approachable professor. He has studied the period, and the film is aware of its historical moment. The Trojan War marks the end of the Bronze Age, and Greece is about to plunge into a dark age of fallen kingdoms and lost literacy. He has also studied the text and made several striking adaptation choices. Argus, Odysseus's loyal dog, has been promoted from a cameo to a bit player. Odysseus and his son Telemachus, Tom Holland, burdened by the legend of a father he doesn't remember, are given more time together. Circe, an archetype in Homer's version, gets a humanizing update thanks to Samantha Morton's unsettling yet sympathetic performance. And the reunion between Odysseus's fellow king Menelaus, John Bernthal, and his wife Helen, Lupita Nyong'o, the most beautiful woman in the world, blamed for starting the war after a Trojan prince spirited her away, has always felt too neatly resolved in the poem. Nolan complicates it, and in a twist, Nyong'o also plays Helen's sister, Clytemnestra, whose marriage to Menelaus' brother Agamemnon, Beni Safdie, is, to put it mildly, acrimonious. Nolan's attentiveness to his characters extends beyond the page. He famously forgoes a director's chair, preferring to stay close to his actors. When you're uncomfortable, and you are most of the time, physically, just by nature of what's required to get these shots, if you turn and look over your shoulder, he's no more than 5 feet away and doing the same thing without complaint, says Damon. There's something really nice about being a soldier in the foxhole and looking over and the general is right next to you. Damon endured the shoot's most punishing conditions, blasted with hoses, hiking to the castle of Santa Caterina daily in Sicily, soaked by rain while filming the Hades scenes during Iceland's White Nights. The joke was, at each location you'd think, well, the next location is going to be easier because normally on every movie there's a moment where it lets up. It just didn't. It was relentless, he says. He was relieved to reach a beach in Morocco for his final scenes, the sandy paradise where Odysseus encounters the nymph Calypso, Charlize Theron. It turned out to be like the kitesurfing capital of the world, he says. It was so windy, the sand was just ripping into our eyes, and there was absolutely nothing we could do to block the sand. Nolan could have faked it on a soundstage. I've developed a reputation for not liking visual effects, but you know, my films have won 3 Oscars for visual effects, he says, with a laugh. I know a lot about it, and I'm really fascinated by it, but I like to make films with a very grounded tone. That instinct took root early. Nolan was born in 1970 to an English advertising executive father and an American mother who was a flight attendant and English teacher. He split his early years between British boarding school and Evanston, Illinois, and fell in love with IMAX, watching documentaries in the Chicago Museum of Science and Industry's 5-story wraparound movie theater. His younger brother, Jonathan, became a collaborator on scripts like Memento, The Prestige, and The Dark Knight. Nolan met Emma Thomas on his first day at University College London. They ran the Film Society together and, after graduating, made his first feature, Following, out of pocket on a minuscule budget. Nolan demonstrated an early knack for problem-solving. He shot near windows because he couldn't afford lighting. He gave his killer a hammer because he didn't think prop guns looked realistic. His ambition only grew. When we went on our honeymoon, he was talking about shooting on IMAX, says Thomas in a rare interview. And over time, he's gone from shooting one shot in The Prestige on IMAX just to try it out to the sequences in The Dark Knight and expanding and expanding. The Dark Knight redefined what a superhero film could be, eschewing camp for a gritty crime drama whose cool color palette, brooding hero, and anarchic villain cast a shadow over the genre for decades. Nolan attributes much of his success to his frequent collaborators. The most visible are actors like Damon and Anne Hathaway, who plays Odysseus's crafty wife Penelope in this film. But behind the scenes, much of his core team has been there since the early days. Thomas, who shares 4 children with Nolan, has produced each of his films. Emma, who is a wonderful friend who's constantly throwing baby showers for people, where she bakes all of the goods herself and is the most phenomenally committed parent. Every idea that Chris has, she's the person who makes sure that it can be made a reality, says Hathaway. Thomas admits she frets a little bit when she reads harrowing scenes at sea, but assures me, when he asks for the world and we can't deliver the world, he always has a backup plan. The director has also worked with Van Hoytema on 5 of his 13 films. Every production we look at each other and we say, wouldn't it be wonderful if we do this entirely on IMAX? Van Hoytema says. On the last film, I think we cracked the code. They did that by working with IMAX to solve 3 problems. The camera is deafening. Damon has likened it to trying to act with a blender next to your face. So they invented a casing around the camera called the blimp to muffle the noise during intimate dialogue-heavy scenes. The camera's short magazines require frequent reloading, so they developed a protocol in which the entire set remained silent so the actors could, in Van Hoytema's words, stay in the zone. And the camera had grown so large that actors couldn't see around it, which is, of course, terrible for an actor that you cannot play against the person you're supposed to see, says Van Hoytema. Their solution? A set of mirrors that allow the actors to make eye contact. A helicopter was required to hoist that 400-pound camera and blimp up craggy mountainsides. This was a very ambitious production, says Langley. They were up against the weather and the elements, and catastrophe nearly struck when Scottish customs agents opened IMAX film cans, potentially exposing the unused film. Luckily, it was safe. In large part, it all did go right, says Langley. Chris is a very responsible filmmaker. He minimizes risk and prepares appropriately and hires a team that can execute at the highest level. The punishing conditions were the point. Nolan considered casting actors to play gods throwing thunderbolts from Mount Olympus, but settled on something more primal. I became more interested in the idea that to people in that period, evidence of gods was everywhere, he says. In Bronze Age Greece, thunder, rain, and the sun rising didn't have scientific explanations. They represented the will of the immortals. The wonderful thing about cinema, and IMAX in particular, is that you can take an audience to a place of immersion feeling close to events like storms, turbulent seas, high winds. You want the audience to be on the boat with them fearing the ocean, fearing the wrath of Poseidon, the way the characters do. That, to me, is so much more powerful than any individual image you can have of a god. Despite his reputation as a visionary, Nolan still takes notes from the studio. I think the day we don't take notes anymore is the day we make a crappy movie, says Thomas. There is the creative benefit of having people question you and to really make you justify what it is you're doing. We also want the studio to be invested in our movie. They have to sell it. Nolan has never run over schedule or budget, including on this film, which he shot in just 91 days, 9 days ahead of schedule. He's kind of a machine when it comes to shooting, says Thomas. It's very funny. When he's riding, we'll go for a hike, and he'll say, "Stop going so fast." The minute we start shooting, his heartbeat speeds up. He's suddenly a different person completely. He just moves fast. Hathaway insists Nolan's economy never comes at the expense of a performance. It does come at the expense of ego. They save the money for the screen, she says. You've got Tom Holland, Robert Pattinson, a slew of other very fine actors, me, and we're all staying in budget accommodations on a small island in Sicily because there's no indulgent nonsense. It's just about the work, and we're all so happy to be there. In the corner of three-time Academy Award-winning composer Ludwig Göransson's studio sits a lyre nearly the size of a grown man, one room over from a ping-pong table that, at the push of a button, disappears into the floor. For Göransson and Nolan, the ancient and the modern are not so far apart. Nolan instructed Göransson not to use an orchestra in the score, if only to subvert expectations for a swords and sandals film. It's not like the orchestra existed back then, says Göransson. It was a challenge and also an opening to try to make something unique. Instead, Göransson rented 35 bronze gongs of varying sizes, experimented, recorded them with synths, and began sending the director songs. Nolan also put rapper Travis Scott in the film as a bard. I cast him because I wanted to nod towards the idea that this story has been handed down as oral poetry, which is analogous to rap, says Nolan. Even the string instrument plays a surprising role. Chris had this idea of the sound of the lyre being the pluck of Odysseus's bow, says Göransson. Nolan speaks with pride about the level of research that went into the production from all departments, especially considering our Bronze Age knowledge is based on very fragmentary archaeological records. When the trailer dropped, classic buffs complained about Agamemnon's armor, dark, shiny, and reminiscent of Nolan's batsuit. But what struck some as fantastical, Nolan defends as feasible. There are Mycenaean daggers that are blackened bronze. The theory is they probably could have blackened bronze in those days. You take bronze, you add more silver and gold to it, and then use sulfur, says Nolan. With Agamemnon, Ellen Mirajnik, our costume designer, is trying to communicate how elevated he is relative to everyone else. You do that through materials that would be very expensive. Nolan offers equally thorough explanations for every production choice, from the boats to the weapons, all of which draw on both the Bronze Age and Homer's era, hundreds of years later. The oldest depictions of Homeric characters tend to be depicted in the manner of people living in Homer's time, he says. So there's a pretty strong case there for portraying things that way, because that's the way the first audience received the story. He's obsessive about veracity. In 2014, he told This Magazine what it took to get Interstellar's physics right. He brought a similar ethos to the Odyssey. For Interstellar, you're looking at, what is the best speculation of the future? When you're looking at the ancient past, it's actually the same thing. What is the best speculation, and how can I use that to create a world? He knows the approach won't satisfy every classicist. Hopefully, they'll enjoy the film, even if they don't agree with everything, he says. We had a lot of scientists complain about Interstellar, but you just don't want people to think that you took it on frivolously. Whatever experts may have thought of Interstellar, Damon has never cried harder reading a screenplay. Chris and I are the same age, and we have kids roughly around the same age, he says. When I read it, I was away from my children making a movie. It's about a father who misses the entire childhood of his kids. I called him after, and I said, what is it with you and this idea? Nolan, he says, kind of chuckled. In the film, Damon portrays a celebrated astronaut who, stranded and desperate, nearly sacrifices humanity to save himself. He doesn't play a liar or a cheat, says Nolan. He plays someone who really believes in what they're doing. Matt can just take the audience into that point of view and go on the journey with that character and make mistakes with that character and not judge that character. That, Nolan thought, was perfect for Odysseus. The Homeric hero most of us remember from high school is the crafty guy behind the Trojan horse. But he's also arrogant and duplicitous. A line in Emily Wilson's translation sums him up. Lying Odysseus replied, I will tell you the truth completely. For Nolan, one of the hardest things about adapting the Odyssey is that in the Iliad, Odysseus has a relatively minor role. A lot of the characteristics of Odysseus that can be really admirable in a supporting character, like being a bit clever, being a bit slick, when your hero is like that, it doesn't always work, he says. There's a reason that in Star Wars you've got Han Solo, but you've also got Luke Skywalker, a heroic figure that's a little more pure and transparent. So the challenge was to be true to the complexity of Odysseus, but make him relatable for the audience. What compels Odysseus, and compels audiences to root for him, is his love for his wife. Penelope waits 20 years for a husband everybody else thinks is dead. She manages to repeatedly outwit the 108 suitors plotting to court her, murder her son, and usurp Odysseus's throne. Hathaway was pleasantly surprised when she read Nolan's script and saw that the queen doesn't just sit around and weep. There's this impression of Penelope that she's kind of the picture of modesty. She's the picture of patience, says Hathaway. And I said, Chris, if I'm not mistaken, you've written someone who is full of fury, and you seem to be implying that she's actually Odysseus's equal. This Penelope matches her husband not just in intellect, but in passion. I found her to be this volcano of a human that was always simmering. It was really fun when she finally exploded. Hathaway and Damon committed to the notion that the Odyssey is a love story. Matt's married to the love of his life, and I'm married to the love of my life. And I think we both look at our relationships with a certain degree of wonder and gratitude, because for most people, they don't find that kind of happiness in a marriage, let alone two actors, says Hathaway. So we came to the Odysseus-Penelope relationship with the understanding that, yeah, sometimes you meet your soulmate. Damon knew a handful of scenes that he and Hathaway shot in Los Angeles would be crucial to the audience's investment in their relationship. When we wrapped in L.A., Chris said to me, "It's ours to lose now," says Damon. We still had to go shoot in Iceland and Scotland and the Calypso stuff on a desert beach, but we knew we had the emotional center. Nolan doesn't love promoting his movies. He compares discussing the plot in advance to sneaking a peek at a Christmas present. In his ideal world, directors would be anonymous, so the work would speak for itself. And yet once he starts talking about the Odyssey, he can't seem to stop, happily chatting long over our allotted time. The Odyssey is arguably the biggest film of Nolan's career, though, despite what has previously been reported, Thomas says it's not our most expensive movie, but the film is enormous. It may also be the summer blockbuster the struggling entertainment industry needs right now. It is a global story that has existed for thousands of years, says Langley. That, coupled with Christopher Nolan's name and what that means for cinema, which we know means a lot, and an all-star cast, it makes for a very worthy and solid commercial bet. But the film also feels like a culmination. Nolan is aware that he makes a lot of movies about brilliant men trying to get home to their families. When I ask whether he worries about fan response to repeating certain tropes, he pauses and sighs. Despite the fact that he doesn't carry a smartphone, the internet has found him. You have to be comfortable with repeating yourself if it's right for the project, he says. If you're paying too much attention to what people are pointing out in your work, you'd be paralyzed. Once you know that Nolan's been dreaming about a Homeric epic for decades, it's hard not to notice that Odysseus' journey has haunted all of the movies he's written and directed. Men recruited to make personal sacrifices for a greater cause. Batman Begins, Interstellar, Dunkirk, Tenet, Oppenheimer. Men yearning to return to their children. The Prestige, Inception, Interstellar. Narrative structures that fracture and loop through time, all his movies. Even certain scenes look, in retrospect, like rehearsals. Bruce Wayne, presumed dead, slips back into Gotham in Batman Begins, just as Odysseus sneaks into Ithaca. Silent soldiers crammed into a deserted boat in Dunkirk, as German bullets pierce the hull, an echo of the Greeks holding their breath inside the Trojan horse as a spear is thrust into the wood. Homer describes Odysseus as a man of twists and turns. Nolan's films are nothing if not that. If in the lead up to the film's release, Nolan has been making the same regular stroll past the Margaritaville and Bubba Gump Shrimp on Universal City Walk into the IMAX theater where he screens his film on the scale he always dreamed of. I think when I signed up to do Troy way back when, I was in a little over my head, Nolan says. The Odyssey is a sweeping story. I think I needed to build on what I learned doing large-scale films to be able to make this film. Like our hero, Nolan took 20 years to find his way back. Moving on to What We're Losing by Talking Less by Markham Hyde. From 2005 to 2019, the number of words the average person uttered in a day fell by 28%, according to a recent study from a team of U.S.-based researchers. We estimated the difference at about 330 fewer words spoken per day for each year during that time period, says Matthias Mell, a professor of social psychology at the University of Arizona. That's roughly 120,000 fewer words spoken during the course of a year. It's a substantial loss. The finding came about when Mel, working alongside Valerie Pfeiffer of the University of Missouri, Kansas City, analyzed audio recordings collected from more than 2,000 people, mostly Americans. Those audio samples, gathered as people went about their daily lives, revealed that while the average person uttered about 16,600 words per day back in 2005, that figure had plummeted to below 12,000 words in 2019. At first, I said, that can't be right. We need to go back and check the data again, Mel recalls. But after verifying the figures, he and his colleagues found that the drop in spoken communication was not only real, but had progressed steadily each year for 15 years for which they had data. They did not examine the causes, but Mel speculates modern information technologies have played a large role. The study analyzed audio samples from people ranging in age from 10 to 94. While the number of spoken words declined among all age groups, the drop was steeper among those under 25. Younger people are more likely than older adults to communicate via text and messaging apps, Mel notes. Social isolation is another likely factor. Since the early 2000s, surveys on how Americans spend their time have found a marked increase in time spent alone and a drop in social engagement. That same period has witnessed a steep rise in remote work. It stands to reason that if people are spending less time together, they're going to say less. Meanwhile, contactless payments, digital ordering, and other technologies that streamline commerce have reduced people's need to interact with one another in public spaces. We can shop for groceries now without talking with a checkout person, Mel says. All these ways in which we have rendered our daily lives more efficient may have also resulted in rendering our social lives more rudimentary. Put all these factors together and you end up with societies with less human-to-human interaction. That's a problem, Mel says, partly because textual communication is less nuanced. We use emojis to reduce that uncertainty, but it's clear that the facial expressions, the gestures, the prosodic elements of spoken communication, humans are designed to perceive all this as a gestalt, and these elements lend themselves to feelings of belonging and understanding. And research shows that, surprisingly, small talk does a lot for our well-being. When we have these little interactions, it puts us in a good mood and helps us feel more connected, says Jillian Sandstrom, an associate professor of psychology at the University of Sussex and author of Once Upon a Stranger, which explores the surprising benefits of small talk among unfamiliar people. She says that researchers in her field have tended to study the importance of inner circle relationships among good friends and family members. But her work has focused on outer circle interactions among acquaintances, neighbors, and even strangers. Far from being expendable, these impromptu and often fleeting conversations with people we don't know contribute to our sense of belonging. When we have these interactions, they tend to go much better than we thought they would, she says. It's also true that the more we converse with other people, perhaps especially those with whom we were not close, the more we feel at ease in other people's company. The greatest benefit from chatting with other people, and the one we may ultimately miss the most if we continue to spend less time talking with one another, is also the hardest to quantify, Sandstrom says. All these little conversations add up to us feeling like people are generally good. I can talk to anybody, and I have a place in this world, she says. That's very hard to measure, but that's something we all need. Up next is Why It's So Hard to Reach Your Doctor and How to Get a Response by Angela Hoped. Earlier this year, Olivia Mannion had one thing on her to-do list, schedule a 6-month follow-up scan. She's been in remission from stage 4 Hodgkin lymphoma for nearly 4 years, and while MRIs are always nerve-wracking, booking one was supposed to be the easy part. What followed instead? 12 phone calls, 16 portal messages, a day off from work, and a call to her therapist. At one point, she sent a message through the patient portal apologizing for being a pest. All I was trying to do was advocate for myself, says Mannion, 29, and I truly felt like I was being an inconvenience to the system. Not long ago, calling your doctor meant actually talking to your doctor. Someone answered the phone, and if you needed a callback, you usually got one that day. While that scenario hasn't entirely disappeared, it's become unrecognizable for many patients. They call and reach an automated system that can't understand them, or they send messages that go unanswered for days. I just wanted you to hear my voice, Mannion wrote to her care team through the portal after weeks of messaging back and forth. I want you to hear me as a person. Mannion's experience isn't unusual. What we're seeing is the culmination of a number of still ongoing changes in our healthcare delivery system, says Dr. Gary Price, president of the Physicians Foundation. It's very real, and it's getting worse. Yet patients aren't helpless. Here's how experts and experienced patients recommend navigating the system. 1. Ask a crucial question at your first appointment. The single most useful thing you can do happens at your very first appointment with a new doctor. Ask how to reach them in an urgent situation. But choosing the right words is critical. Don't ask what the best way is to reach them, says Catherine Hicks, 50, who's lived with chronic diseases since childhood. Ask what the most expedited way is. Some doctors, when asked this way, have given Hicks their cell phone number. Others have told her which staff member to ask for or which hours the portal is most reliably checked. 2. Leave a message that grabs their attention. A surprising amount of patient frustration is self-inflicted, says registered nurse Juliana Parker. Calling to say, "Hi, it's Mary, can you call me back?" creates too much work for office staff. Instead, provide your full name, date of birth, and callback number. Then state your symptoms, not your self-diagnosis. Those details determine how urgently your message gets escalated. 3. Use the portal strategically. The patient portal is best suited for questions that can wait 24 to 48 hours, says Dr. Titus Abraham, an internal medicine physician in Annapolis, Maryland. For anything you describe as urgent, a phone call to the office is still the more reliable channel because calls can be triaged in real time in a way that portal messages often can't. 4. Be willing to work with the whole team. Some patients insist on speaking only to the physician when a nurse practitioner, physician assistant, or triage nurse could answer the question just as well and far more quickly.

for symptoms become serious. You matter, she says, and it's important that you advocate for yourself and see that you're worthy of the time and attention. Moving on to The Revolution Will Be Zany by Matthew Jacobs. Boots Riley's I Love Boosters is a madcap ode to the power of collective action. In Boots Riley's new movie, I Love Boosters, hard-up shoplifters wage war against a derivative fashion billionaire who relies on sweatshop labor and drops racist epithets almost as often as she calls herself a visionary. Societal loneliness is cured by way of a pyramid scheme led by a prosthetics-laden Don Cheadle, and a giant ball of eviction notices stalks people through the streets of San Francisco, like the boulder chasing Indiana Jones in Raiders of the Lost Ark. There's a soul-sucking demon, a boss who allots his employees 30-second lunch breaks, a frantic heist, and an action sequence involving ruthless claymation villains. Riley calls it a feel-good film. To those unfamiliar with the 55-year-old filmmaker's work, tying that objective to a movie that confronts so many evils might sound puzzling, but anyone who has seen his last two projects, 2018's telemarketing satire Sorry to Bother You and the offbeat 2023 Prime Video series I'm a Virgo will know exactly what he means. Because despite Riley's socio-political grit, he is long identified as a communist, as reflected by The Coup, the hip-hop group he has fronted since 1991. He is a playful spirit whose art is as surprising in its surrealist humor as it's blunt in its civic messaging. I Love Boosters is Riley's most madcap effort yet, and that's saying something considering we're talking about an artist whose debut movie featured a mob of genetically modified human-horse hybrids. Booster's zigzags revolve around a small, shambolic band of so-called boosters who steal merchandise and resell it at discounts, led by Corvette Kiki Palmer, an aspiring designer whose idea was ripped off by the aforementioned fashion megalomaniac Christy Smith, Demi Moore. The Robin Hood Light Bandits, who also include Taylor Page's Mariah and Naomi Ackie's Sade, target Christie's ridiculous monochromatic retail stores, eventually align with factory laborers in China to take down her exploitive brand of capitalism. That mission involves a teleportation device, human transmogrification, and a luxury high-rise with an absurd 45-degree slant. I think this is my best work that I've ever made, Riley says. It's talking about the connections between workers all over the world, specifically two regions at first, but then growing into this worldwide strike that's turning into something that is actually starting to change policies. I think that has to do with where the world is right now. Like Sorry to Bother You and I'm a Virgo before it, I Love Boosters smuggles serious ideas into a winningly unserious package, which makes sense. For all his issues-based philosophizing, Riley has a laxness about him. He wears comically tall hats, not unlike his friend Erykah Badu, who is thanked in Booster's end credits. I meet him at a coffee shop in downtown Austin a couple of weeks after the film opened, South by Southwest, there to a lot of rowdy fanfare. During our conversation, Riley discusses workers' rights, American power structures, and the Trump administration's handling of the crisis in Gaza, with a bright blue oversized bowler on his head and a loud orange rhinestone jacket on his back. Palmer says he wore some sort of zany headgear to set every day during the shoot. Much of Riley's collection comes from Uptown Yardie, a small British company whose founder incorporates his Jamaican heritage in the designs. He's like an intellectual that is totally chill, Palmer says of Riley. Like when you're watching a movie and you see that somebody has this really cool professor who teaches you math, but it's actually about life. I was soaking up everything. Riley started writing I Love Boosters in 2019. It came to him in part through personal history. In a coup song of the same name from 2006, Riley raps, "This lady took me to her apartment. It looked like the Macy's sportswear department. Clothes on the chairs, on the couch, and the carpet. This is apparently
a true story from 30

0: 30-some years ago, and a similar interaction opens the film. Corvette meets a fella at a bar, invites him over for a presumed hookup, and instead offers to sell him stolen goods that go for one-third of what you'll get at the store. Meanwhile, Corvette is squatting in an abandoned fried chicken joint. That setup is familiar to Riley, too. Before and during the making of Sorry to Bother You, he and his now wife and kids were squatting in a house the bank had foreclosed on in Oakland, California, the city Riley has called home since he was a kid. He'd rather pour his cash into his art, which he's done since the coup began forming. After his first movie won widespread acclaim and brought in a respectable $18 million on a $3 million budget, he sold 4 script ideas to production companies, including I Love Boosters and a forthcoming adaptation of Anne Washburn's Mr. Burns, a post-electric play. Only then could Riley finally afford to buy a house. He paid in cash. Scrappiness has long been central to Riley's identity. I always think of myself as a very able-bodied person, he says. I can figure out how to get some rent paid, but I'm trying to carve away time to make the art I want to put out. These are necessary things. Maybe it's not the same as someone who's like, I'm just trying to live, and this is the best I can do. I still have a certain amount of privilege. A lot of people who work at restaurants would be like, Boots Riley, you eat here for free. I could survive. I have a good network. Riley got his first taste of insurgency at age 15 when he and a few friends staged a 2,000-student walkout after their local school board threatened to hold classes year-round. Later, when he started the coup, he ignored the music industry types who questioned him that socially conscious rap wasn't particularly commercial. Those advisors were mostly correct, though the group did accrue strong critical plaudits and land a little airplay on MTV and BET, counting Tupac and Rage Against the Machine guitarist Tom Morello among its fans. And when Riley was pitching I Love Boosters to investors, he had to figure out how to squeeze an effects-heavy chase sequence into a relatively modest $20 million budget without shortchanging his vision. For what it's worth, this is the most expensive movie that Neon, the trendy studio behind Parasites, Long Legs, and Anora, has released to date. When I'm going through hardships to make my art, you kind of feel like I'm paying my dues, Riley says. The struggle is part of the process. You gotta have something that you're more passionate about than the art itself, though, something that you are so passionate about that you gotta tell everybody. For Riley, that passion is revolution. If one micro theme unites his work, it's this. Change comes not through individual action, but through collectivism. So, Sorry to Bother You and I Love Boosters both end in uprisings targeting corporate malfeasance. The shoplifting trio in the latter movie expand their operation from a way to make ends meet to a global campaign, picking up Confederates and a rebellious Chinese factory operative, Poppy Liu, and a labor organizing cashier, Isa Gonzalez. Riley is a firm believer that living an alternative lifestyle or simply shirking a couple of worldly ills is not enough to constitute activism, because it does not create meaningful progress. For me, the rebellion comes when you can change the actual system, he says. We can paint bridges a different color, and that may have some value, but that's not going to change the problem. Riley posits that art can help. After Sorry to Bother You came out, he heard from someone in Baltimore whose co-workers mounted a labor strike inspired by the movie. As he sees it, people are becoming more willing to speak out against the ruling class, whether that means everyday employers or government elites. He cites this year's demonstrations in Minnesota, during which thousands of obstructionists rebelled against ICE's deportation tactics. I Love Boosters takes dissidence to an even greater extreme, turning Riley's radical streak into dense maximalist razzmatazz. Lakeith Stanfield, who headlined Sorry to Bother You and has a juicy supporting role in I Love Boosters, feels proud to have watched Riley evolve over the past decade. They first met at the Sundance Film Festival, where the director pleaded with the actor to read his debut script. Stanfield, who had starred in Straight Outta Compton, Atlanta, and Get Out was skeptical, as any established performer might be of a first-time filmmaker. But he was bowled over by the originality he saw on the page. Now Riley doesn't need to beg for anyone's attention. He has so many ideas, so many projects stored up in his head, that he could just roll it like a roulette wheel and pick which one will be next, Stanfield says. This movie was spearheaded by a guy who has only grown in his imagination and his gumption, so it was really special to watch him work in a bigger capacity. But on set or off, Stanfield says, he's always boots the activist, boots the opinionated, boots the imaginative. Moving on to TV's first Lord of the Flies adaptation, Is Worth the Wait, by Judy Berman. Lord of the Flies looms so large in the allegorical canon that it's easy to forget the book is only 72 years old. You could also be forgiven for failing to recall that William Golding's debut novel is rooted in his own experiences fighting the Second World War and reading R.M. Ballantyne's idealized shipwreck tale, The Coral Island, to his children. It might seem inconceivable after hit shows like Yellowjackets, Survivor, and Lost have plundered its mythology, that the book had never been adopted for TV before this year. Such appropriation has perhaps hastened our collective dismembering of its details. Lord of the Flies is now shorthand for civilization's descent into anarchic violence. But that's not all it is. Jack Thorne remembers everything. The writer of some of TV's best recent social dramas, including the toxic boyhood tragedy, Adolescence, brings to his four-part adaptation an eye for both the nuances of Golding's characters and the ways in which they're most relevant today. Bolstered by poetic visuals and stunning performances from the young cast, his psychological approach offers insight into the unconscious impulses that underlie our current political crises. While most faithful to the book, The Lord of the Flies smartly adjusts its story of mid-century schoolboys stranded on a desert island for an episodic medium by filtering each hour through the perspective of a different preteen. First, we follow the intelligent, mature, yet physically vulnerable, Piggy, newcomer David McKenna, remarkable, in the aftermath of a fateful plane crash as he meets Ralph, Winston Sawyers, the brave, kind, and fair-minded natural leader who symbolizes civilization and will become the boy's elected chief. With Piggy as the ideas man, Ralph implements an ad hoc social democracy that cares for even the youngest and weakest. Order soon breaks down as reports of a vicious beastie stoke fear. Ralph's rival Jack locks Pratt, another standout, who leads an older, more bonded crew of choir boys turned hunters, makes a play for dominance through brute strength. By turns cruel and hedonistic, controlling and permissive, he appeals to childish ids with primal pig hunts followed by bacchanalian feasts. An avatar for the savage impulses that fuel fascism, Jack has a proverbial angel on one shoulder, Ike Talbot's gentle, spiritually attuned Simon, and a sadistic devil, Roger Thomas Connor, on the other. Life on the island is so vividly conjured in saturated colors and close-ups of innocent faces growing even dirtier, bloodier, and harder, that the show's occasional flashbacks to the boys' pre-crash lives can break the spell. They're unnecessary, too. We know who each of these kids is and what they represent. Thankfully, Thorne keeps the digressions brief. History may rhyme, but World War II is not the present. Our authoritarians and egalitarians are different. The brilliance of this Lord of the Flies is in how it updates not external circumstances, but internal landscapes. Tenderness is fleeting, yet precious among boys performing masculinity. Ralph struggles to respond when his democratic principles are twisted to undemocratic ends. Brittle, self-deluding, but often sincere, Jack lavishes his followers with love and intimidates his enemies with inflammatory rhetoric, but lacks the courage to fight his own battles. As much as we admire Ralph, we also see how his hesitancy abets Jack's rise and how the weakness Jack is desperate to hide unleashes an evil he can't control. Well, that's all the time we have for today. This has been Stacy Stamos with Time Magazine. I hope you've enjoyed today's reading from the audio reading service at the Allen County Public Library.
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0: This program is intended for a print-impaired audience and is brought to you by Mind's Eye.
1: Hi, this is Valerie Goldston. Now I'll be reading some of the latest stories from National Geographic magazine. How this orphaned elephant defied the odds. The baby elephant needs a mother to run to, and the fact is that the mother is a 30-year-old Nigerian man right now, by Christina Larson. One Sunday morning in late November, Tunde Morikinyo received an unexpected and urgent phone call. "The baby elephant will be here in 2 hours," said his Annie Foundation colleague, Peter Abanyam, who is based in Okemu National Park in Nigeria. "We need to figure out what to do to keep it alive." Morikinyo, who leads Annie Foundation, a Nigerian nonprofit group focused on protecting biodiversity, was in disbelief. "Baby elephant?" Earlier that morning, a worker at the Okemu oil palm plantation, which borders the park, had spotted the baby wandering alone, a highly unusual sight. What came next was a whirlwind learning curve for everyone involved in taking care of Nigeria's first surviving orphaned baby elephant, who has since become a national beacon of hope for conservation. "Never once had I expected to become an elephant parent," says Abanyam. "This is the first case of elephant rescue in Nigeria. When this happened, we didn't have any form of experience." His team's prior work at the park involved poaching patrol and curbing illegal logging, not animal care. "But life gives us unexpected challenges, and we must rise to meet them," he adds. The baby was a critically endangered African forest elephant. They're smaller than savanna elephants, with rounder ears and shorter, straighter tusks, and their habitat is much more restricted. Today, Nigeria is home to an estimated 400 forest elephants, with about 30 to 40 living in Okemu National Park, a protected swath of rainforest in southern Nigeria that is co-managed by the Nigerian National Park Service and Ani Foundation. Okemu is one of the last fragments of forest habitat left for forest elephants and many threatened species, says Morikinyo. How the baby elephant, then about 8 months old and not yet weaned, became separated from his family remains unclear. But Morikinyo suspects the group may have stumbled across hunters and scattered at the sounds of gunshots, machetes, and iron traps. "When you have a baby elephant wandering around alone, it's very sad," he says. After failing to find the baby's family in the dense rainforest, the team brought him into human care. "At that age, he wouldn't survive and find sufficient food on his own," says Abanyam, who was worried about the threat of bushmeat poachers. They transported the elephant baby, barely as tall as a car tire, in the back of a pickup truck. "Our lives here in the outpost changed drastically after the baby elephant arrived," says Abanyam. "We had many sleepless nights." The infant's early days were touch and go. Experienced wildlife veterinarians warned the first-time caretakers not to name him yet for fear of worsening the heartbreak of potentially losing him. Within a few days, the baby had little energy to move around or eat. "We were very scared," recalls Abanyam. "When baby elephants crash," says Liz O'Brien, a consultant in Zambia who specializes in orphan elephant care and who joined the rescue efforts as an advisor, "it's usually due to one or more factors. Exhaustion, losing their mother and her milk, and adrenaline levels that spike and suddenly drop. It's like the animal just runs out of gas. It doesn't have energy to stand, to eat, to do anything." At one point, after blood sugar tests revealed hypoglycemia, the team sent a truck to pick up the nearest veterinarians, an hour's drive away, at the palm oil plantation. They administered IV fluids and dextrose to raise the baby's blood sugar. "For 2 days, we were constantly checking his blood glucose, constantly adjusting the IV drips," recalls O'Brien. The Okemu team also learned how to feed the baby a mix of milk powder, coconut, cooked oats, and other ingredients for targeted nutrition, and how to give him social support to comfort him and help him develop without his original family. A baby elephant in the wild is never normally alone, O'Brien says. It always has a family around it. Dedicated animal keepers took turns staying with the elephant around the clock inside an improvised fence space near the main ranger outpost, gently tucking him under a brown cloth blanket to keep his temperature stable while he slept. After several weeks, the elephant started to eat more quickly and became more playful and confident. Then we saw there was hope. We saw that this guy is ready to survive, says Abanyam. And so they gave him a name, Agaba Ibo, which means bravery, strength, or the survivor in Ija, a Nigerian language. Today, Agaba Ibo's favorite activity is taking a bath by slinging mud on his back with his trunk to cool down. He's very playful and a bit naughty, says Joshua Aribasoy, a 29-year-old caregiver who currently serves as Agaba Ibo's chief keeper, working alongside four other carers. It's been a steep learning curve for Aribasoy, who had previously worked with domestic animals like cows, goats, and dogs. He has sought frequent and detailed advice from O'Brien when she visits Okemu and also over a very active WhatsApp group chat they share. Agaba Ibo is basically a toddler now at around 17 months old. He's 3 feet high and 4.5 feet long. The team doesn't have a scale large enough to weigh him. Today he was trying to sit on my leg and put his head in my lap, Aribasoy says. Now he's too big and heavy, but sometimes he still tries. One of Aribasoy's favorite traits is the little elephant's greeting run. He has this joyful way of running when he sees you, Aribasoy says, dragging one leg, throwing his head up with trunk back and ears out and coming toward you. Such strong bonds are only natural, O'Brien says. The baby elephant needs a mother to run to, she explains, and the fact is that the mother is a 30-year-old Nigerian man right now. The long-term goal is not to keep Agaba Ibo in captivity, but to release him back to the wild after he is past the weaning age of forest elephants, which is around 2 or 3 years old. While an orphaned elephant baby is unlikely to be adopted and suckled by a new mom, the caretakers hope that as a slightly older elephant, Agaba Ibo can one day rejoin Elephant Society and other wandering males in Okemu National Park. But the park itself needs protection. Okemu spans less than 80 square miles, an oasis of wilderness in a landscape mostly shaped by agriculture and urbanization. The park is also threatened by illegal land clearing for farming, which leads to deforestation, and by poachers trapping for bushmeat, says Abanyam. Agaba Ibo's caretakers hope that his plight will help strengthen support for conservation, including economic support for communities near the park. There is no point in saving any baby elephants to release them into the bush if there is no bush left, says O'Brien. The ultimate goal is to help both an individual elephant and his rare species. Forest elephants are critically endangered, so we must try to save every one of them, says Amos Haman, Nigeria's conservator of parks. There's just very few left. Recently, Agaba Ibo and three of his keepers set off at 6 a.m. on a drizzly day to walk 5 miles through the rainforest to reach a newly built, larger enclosure called a boma. Agaba Ibo's new home, ringed by a wooden fence, will allow better access to wander in the forest, eat native plants, and perhaps encounter other wild elephants, even as caretakers continue to feed and monitor him. We hope that in time he will get back to where his own family is, says O'Brien. They are out there somewhere. In a year or so, after Agaba Ibo moves from milk mixtures to solid foods, the park team will steadily reduce the amount of human contact. He won't be fed with a bottle, but will find food in his boma. O'Brien expects that he will gradually stop coming back to the boma so often. Eventually, the little elephant could, she hopes, forget about humans. The caretakers say that until then, the team is prepared to provide food and watch over their little survivor. When he is finally ready to leave, Obanyam expects to feel a mixture of pride, relief, and sorrow. "You understand that you need to release something that's so close to your heart," he says. "I'm sure it's going to be a difficult moment for all of us." Up next, news from National Geographic. Getting an unexpected close-up in India's lion country. While setting up camera traps to capture images of India's remnant Asiatic lions, the last lions of Gur, Mumbai-based field producer Nimit Pandey got a more intimate view than he bargained for. Working alongside photographer and National Geographic explorer Steve Winter, Pandey was crouching near a waterhole in Gur National Park when he saw an approaching lioness, which then sauntered within feet of him. "We made direct eye contact," Pandey says, "before the cat bounded off." In 15 years of guiding trips and assisting photo and film productions in Gur, it was among his closest encounters with the reserve's most famous residents. Here's our next story. Can stress scramble the signals between your gut and brain? New findings offer an early look at how stress may alter your brain's perception of fullness. By Hannah Howard. Feeling full seems as though it should be one of the body's clearest messages. Food enters the stomach fills, and the brain tells it when to stop. Yet some days fullness seems to arrive late, or becomes tangled with the desire to keep eating. Stress may be one reason why. We often explain stress eating through cortisol, cravings, or a weakened ability to resist the siren call of comfort food. But a recent study suggests stress may sometimes act one step earlier, changing how clearly some people perceive signals coming from inside the body. The effect was not universal. Instead, fullness may be less like a fixed gauge and more like a conversation among the gut, the brain, and the circumstances surrounding a meal. Stress may make that conversation harder to hear. Scientists call the process of sensing and interpreting these internal messages interoception. It is how the nervous system tracks what is happening inside the body, from a racing heart to an empty or stretching stomach. Feeling satiation and fullness isn't a fixed fact. It's more about the perception and interpretation of signals your body sends, says Miriam Kipping, a psychologist at Ulm University in Germany. Appetite, or craving by contrast, includes more motivational and emotional components. You can be physically full, she notes, and still want a cookie. To investigate whether acute stress changes that perception, Kipling and colleagues asked 94 fasting adults to eat yogurt from a bowl that secretly refilled itself. The setup, called the magic table, used a hidden pump to keep the portion looking unchanged, leaving participants to rely more heavily on sensations from their stomachs. Each person completed the experiment after both a stressful mental arithmetic task and a less demanding control task. Overall, acute stress did not blunt fullness perception for everyone. But under stress, people who reported greater difficulty regulating emotions, as well as more restrained or uncontrolled eating, consumed more yogurt before feeling full. The difference emerged at complete fullness, not at the first hint of satiation. Curiously, self-reported emotional eating did not predict the effect. The researchers interpret that pattern as reduced sensitivity to stronger fullness signals under stress.
2: Still, the finding is preliminary, Kipping emphasizes, but it could suggest that stress may alter gastric interception and that it may shift with a person's emotional state and eating patterns rather than operating at a fixed internal gauge. Fullness does not begin or end in the stomach. As food arrives, the stomach expands, activating stretch-sensitive endings of the vagus nerve that detect this and relay information to the brainstem. As food moves into the intestine, nutrients and calories generate additional signals. The brain combines these messages with taste, memory, expectation, and reward to decide when a meal feels like enough. The vagus nerve connects basically every organ in your body to your brain and back, says Guillaume Delartecue, a neuroscientist at the Monell Chemical Senses Center and the University of Pennsylvania. It's this two-way communication between the body and the brain. Much of this unfolds outside conscious awareness. The brainstem processes incoming signals automatically, while the insulpa helps bring bodily sensations into awareness. Motivation, reward, and decision-making shape what we do with them. Where stress enters this system is less clear. Acute stress, the racing heart and churning stomach before a big presentation, for instance, mobilizes the body for action and, for some people, suppresses eating altogether. Chronic stress involves a more prolonged strain, weeks of poor sleep while dealing with an unresolved problem at work or home with no clear moment when the body gets to stand down. Even within the same person, that response can change. Physiologist Rajita Sinha, the director of the Yale University Stress Center, says the effects of stress can vary in the same person at different times in their life and different phases. Someone who once forgot to eat when stressed might years later find themselves standing in front of the freezer looking for a pint of ice cream, or the other way around. Animal studies suggest these systems may overlap. In a 2025 mouse study, Delartecue and his colleagues activated vagal neurons that detect internal stress. The mice ate and drank less while brain activity associated with vigilance and stress increased. The experiment did not recreate everyday stress or measure fullness, but it revealed how closely these circuits may be connected. Delartecue's lab is now investigating whether repeated stress can dampen the sensitivity of the vagal pathways that carry information from the digestive system. If those pathways become less responsive to stomach stretch or nutrient signals, the brain may receive a quieter message that a meal has been eaten. But the evidence is not tidy. In another mouse study, chronic stress made gastric vagal fibers more sensitive, not less. Different stressors may turn different signals up or down. What's happening centrally in the brain under chronic stress is also crucial and remains an active area of research, Delartecue says. Sinha describes stress as a wild card in the usual balance of energy intake and expenditure. Cortisol is often cast as the villain, but during acute stress, it helps free up energy so the body can respond. Ideally, the system settles once the threat has passed. Problems arise when stress becomes chronic, and those adaptive systems stay activated. Habit and reward systems can then make fast energy foods especially compelling, sometimes before we consciously register what we are doing. That complexity matters for the familiar advice to tune into your body. I would like to reframe that and say, notice what your body is doing and what your mind, what your senses are telling you, Sinha says. Hunger may be only one signal in the mix. Exhaustion, emotion, and stress matter too. Kipping takes a similarly nuanced view. In her clinical work, she says, people who have lost touch with hunger and fullness sometimes begin with structure, regular meals, for example, then gradually practice noticing how the stomach feels before, during, and after eating. The goal then may not be to trust every bodily message unquestioningly. It is to understand that those messages are real, dynamic, and shaped by context. Listen to your body sounds simple. Biology suggests listening can be a skill, and under stress, the signal may become harder to hear. Here's our next story. Did this ring belong to the man who sentenced Jesus to die? Scholars have been divided for years over whether a ring inscribed with the word Pilato belonged to Pontius Pilate. A new theory may put the debate to rest. By Candida Moss. In 2018, a ring originally excavated decades earlier at the palace fortress Herodium began to make waves in the media. A cleaning of the ring reveals that it was inscribed with an image of a vessel and Greek letters that spelled Pilato, a Roman name most famously associated with Pontius Pilate, the Roman prefect of Judea and the man who sentenced Jesus of Nazareth to death. Perhaps this first century AD ring once belonged to the Roman official himself. From the beginning, scholars were divided. At the risk of being rude, the ring was quite cheaply made, and the formulation of the inscription was highly unusual. It was hard to believe that a wealthy Roman prefect had ever worn this. And yet, the Latin name is an unusual one in Judea, and the ring was found at a Roman administrative center in a military fortress. The debate was never settled and began to gather dust. Now, UCLA professor Catherine Boneshoe has put forth a new solution in an article published this month in Palestine Exploration Quarterly. Boneshoe proposes that the ring belonged to a lower level, possibly enslaved worker in the Roman administration, who used the ring to mark goods destined for Pilate, as well as authorized communications and legitimized sales. The initial problem with connecting the ring to Pilate is the caliper of the product. It's made of an inexpensive copper alloy, the kind of metal used in signet rings for lower status artisans and freedmen, and the craftsmanship was far from expert. The initial analysis concluded that it was not prepared by a master smith. Furthermore, the vessel pictured in the center of the ring, Boneshoe tells me, is similar to the kind of calyx crater vessels shown on other Jewish 1st and 2nd century objects. This suggests, she adds, that the ring was manufactured locally. Overall, it seems too simple to have been worn by someone of Pilate's social status. Then there's the Greek inscription. Three letters are set on each side of the vessel in the center, and when read clockwise, spell out Greek gibberish. Ordinarily, if the Latin name Pilatus was translated into Greek, we would expect it to read Pilatos, or perhaps Pilato, to signify belonging to Pilate. These are the Greek grammatical forms that we usually find on signet rings or stamps. This spelling is not found elsewhere, and as a result, scholars have been puzzled. The confusing evidence led scholars to hypothesize that perhaps the inscription should be read as two abbreviated words rather than one. Three different reconstructions have been proposed, but all of them are very rare phrases, and the comparative evidence comes from different time periods. None of them can explain how the ring came to be found at Herodium. Boneshoe points to a third option for reading the ring's inscription. She argues that it should be read in the dative form, meaning 4/2 Pilate. The reason this option had not been taken seriously beforehand is that the dative form should be spelled with a long O omega, whereas this inscription spells out a word with a short O omicron. Boneshoe argues it's essentially a typo in the Greek transliteration of the Latin dative, which she tells me was very common at the time. Latin was still a fledgling language used primarily by those in the Roman administration and military, whereas Greek was widely used throughout Judea. Transliterating Latin into Greek script was important, Boneshoe says, because it increased the likelihood that someone would understand the inscription once it had been stamped onto an object. There are many other examples of this inscription from first century Jerusalem. However, studies of bilingualism in this period show that Latin letter forms seep into people's Greek writing. So whoever was transliterating the Latin O in this instance may have assumed it should be written like the Greek O, omicron. If the ring reads to from Pilate, then it begs the question of who owned it and what did they use it for. Here, Boneshoe turns to the site where the ring was found. In the 1st century A.D., Herodium, the palace fortress 14 kilometers to the south of Jerusalem where the ring was found, was a Roman administrative site. In his book, Class and Power in Roman Palestine, University of Texas early Christian historian Anthony Keddy shows that sites like Herodium that were close to Jerusalem were tasked with a high proportion of administrative work. There is ample evidence, Boneshoe adds, of administrators using sealing rings to authenticate letters and official documents. In the case of this ring, she said it may have been used to mark goods that were destined to or had come from Pilate. Given that the ring was found in a Roman administrative center, is inscribed in transliterated Latin, and uses the historically and bureaucratically significant name Pilate, Boneshoe thinks that the ring was used by a low-level worker participating in the management of the Roman province on behalf of Pilate. She adds that the ring's user may not have been directly employed by Pilate or have met him, but they formed part of the management of the whole region. It's likely, she added, that this anonymous person was one of the many enslaved workers who supported the Roman bureaucratic machine. Other scholars have found Boneshoe's arguments persuasive. Jeremiah Coogan, a historian at the Jesuit School of Theology, calls the argument incisive and says that Boneshoe's explanation of evidence for the day-to-day workings of finance and administration in Roman Palestine helps us get outside a focus only on Pilate himself to the many others, often enslaved, who labored in his name. The ring may not have belonged to Pilate, but it does offer insight into his administration.
1: My name is Valerie Goldston. This has been brought to you by the Mind's Eye Organization.
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5: This is Sound School. I'm Rob. It's illegal to be queer in Uganda. Same-sex relationships have been outlawed in the country since the late 1800s, when Uganda was a British protectorate. From time to time, over the last 125 years or so, laws criminalizing LGBTQ relationships were toughened and expanded, like in 1950, when the country's penal code further criminalized same-sex relationships, using language like gross indecency and carnal knowledge against the order of nature. A decade ago, Uganda signed into law the Anti-Homosexuality Act of 2014. It was a law dubbed by activists as the Kill the Gays Bill because it initially contained a provision for the death penalty in some cases, a punishment that was later amended to a life sentence. Under the act, for first-time offenses, an individual could be imprisoned for 7 years. People who, quote, aid, abet, and counsel LGBTQ people could also be sentenced to 7 years. Even someone who marries an LGBTQ couple risked arrest and imprisonment under that law. A little later in 2014, the act was declared unconstitutional on procedural grounds. But in that legal climate, there was also increased social risk for queer people in Uganda. They faced evictions, discrimination, acts of violence, and public outings.
6: Now let's talk about sexuality. It seems the backlash has begun in Uganda, and we're talking of reports of a witch hunt against gay people.
7: Well, this is Uganda's leading tabloid newspaper. What they published today, they say in celebration of the new act, is that what they say is the top 200 homosexuals in Uganda.
8: I'm very scared, actually. I didn't even go to work today. I'm locked up in the house, and I don't know what's going to happen now. I'm talking to all my activists on phone, and it's the same. They're all locked up in their houses. They can't move out. They're watching their back to see what's happening.
9: They tend to take the law into their hands. And when they learn that so-and-so is actually homosexual, they may go to the extent even of lynching such persons. But
7: a lot of anti-homosexuality, there could be repercussions in terms of violent acts towards individuals. So that's the fear.
10: For the last few years in Uganda, it's been a tense atmosphere.
5: Mary Goodhart is a freelance radio and podcast reporter based in England.
10: As a gay person in Uganda, most people will make a choice, which will be either you stay in the closet, you be very secretive about your life, or you basically try and get out where you can be free, but then you're sacrificing your home.
5: Mary was a producer for a BBC World Service podcast reporting stories from Africa called The Comb. That's where the montage of news clips came from, detailing the dangerous situation in the country.
10: And even if you're not suffering that kind of actual physical violence, it's just absolute enormous ostracization from your community. You know, reputation is really important, and the kind of social implications of being labeled as gay in a lot of communities is just so severe, and not just for yourself, but also for your family then. It's not an environment where people are generally going to come and talk to a journalist.
5: But it's in that environment Mary came across a story she was eager to produce for The Comb. In the late 20-teens, an organization called PFLAG formed in Uganda. PFLAG initially started in the U.S. just over 50 years ago. At the time, the acronym stood for Parents and Friends of Lesbian and Gays. Now it just goes by PFLAG, and they support and advocate for LGBTQ people and people who love them, as their website says. When Mary heard about PFLAG Uganda, she thought, oh, we should feature an interview with a parent and their children on The Comb. She reached out to the founder of the organization, and they said, well, let's wait. The people involved are already risking a lot just by joining PFLAG, never mind talking to the media. So Mary put the idea on hold. Eventually, a couple years later, in 2020, her contact in Uganda gave the thumbs up and put her in touch with potential interviewees. But there was a question, a big question. If people are going on the record publicly, a risky choice, what's the best way to guarantee their safety? For instance, where is it safe to record?
10: There are spaces where if you're having a certain conversation and you're overheard, people might be hostile about that.
5: In addition, they couldn't record in people's homes. It was 2020 during the COVID pandemic. So they booked a room at a gay-friendly hotel where there was plenty of space for social distancing.
10: And then there was the question of how to get them there safely. We didn't send a car like to their address. We arranged a meeting place that was away, again, just so as not to draw attention to them, you know, sort of being picked up in an unusual vehicle or anything like that.
5: Mary also had to make arrangements for someone to translate between English and Luganda. It's a prominent language in Uganda. She also needed to find someone to record and someone to act as a producer, wrangling the schedule and such. And if that wasn't enough, like everyone else working on the project, they'd have to be trustworthy. But that's a lot of people. And the more people involved, the greater the likelihood word may get out. To keep the number to a minimum, they hired one reporter, someone known to PFLAG. And that person handled all the jobs, translator, audio engineer, and producer. Once the logistics were sorted, they recorded interviews. And I should mention, a counselor who works for PFLAG and who was familiar with the families sat in the studio during the interviews. Mary told me they were a silent presence, but helped make the participants feel more comfortable. And if need be, they could have provided additional help with translation or offer support if someone was feeling distressed. So, with all the interviews in the can, now there was a whole other side to the question of how to protect interviewees. The story. Identifying people in the story was chancy. Mary says there were a few levels of protection they could provide. The first, change names. Second, remove telling details, details that might identify someone, like where they live or their job. Mary realized in most cases that might be enough, but in this situation, an additional step was necessary.
10: when you're talking about something that is this serious, where someone could actually be at risk of violence, if their voices could be recognized, that wouldn't have been safe enough.
5: In other words, because a voice might be recognized, she couldn't mix the story the usual way, where you hear a few seconds of someone speaking Luganda and then fade them down and lay in a translator over the top. That wouldn't work. An alternative option, disguise the interviewee's voice, you know, pitch shift it or garble it or both. But Mary and the team rejected that approach.
10: Yeah, for a couple of reasons. One is you have to do that very severely in order for it to be effective. And you wouldn't get the benefit of their voice if you were doing that. What you would get would be a kind of deep, robotic, strange voice, which if you're doing a sort of half-hour bit of audio telling this person's story, it's hugely distracting from what they're saying. You won't therefore get their emotions, you won't get their energy, you won't get whatever.
5: In the end, Mary's answer to the problem of recognizable voices, actors.
10: Given the length of the interviews, the seriousness of the subject matter, and the fact that we couldn't use their voices at all, we felt we needed to actually find actors who we could work with and, you know, go backwards and forwards and try and get the delivery of the lines correct and be as true as possible to the person that we were trying to portray.
5: Let's hear one of the actors. This is a clip where Kim Chakanetsa, the host of The Comb, poses a question to an interviewee going by the name Princess.
11: When did you realize that you were transgender?
12: Actually, accepting myself as a trans woman, it was a journey. I had a lot of friends at school, but when I was growing, they were talking about homosexuality being something evil. So, you know, when you start having those different feelings in yourself, and then you're asking yourself, oh my God, what is happening to me? Why am I feeling this?

0: met other gay, bisexual and trans people.
1: That made me that day feel like I'm not alone.
0: But simply realizing the truth wasn't the same as being able to accept it.
1: I lived in that fear to accept myself. But by the time I was able to know that I am a transgender woman and I am happy to be a transgender woman, that's where my journey started from.
0: And Princess, was that at the center of your fears, how your family would react and whether they would accept you?
1: Yes, because one thing I know, that families are very important. At the end of the day, we all need family, we all need home. But my deepest fear was having their acceptance because I didn't want to live in a closet. Actually, that fear turned me to have depression even.
2: Let's switch gears now from issues related to anonymity to working with actors. The story about PFLAG Uganda was a two-part series on The Comb, released back in 2021. It was called A Child Like Mine. In addition to Princess, the episodes also included interviews with two mothers of queer children, including Princess's mom. And that meant three different actors needed to be hired in Uganda. Actors fluent in English with voices that accurately represent the interviewees.
3: So we want someone who's going to sound like they've got the correct accent, a Buganda accent, even though they're speaking in English. We need them to sound like they're the correct kind of age, and we need them to be women.
0: She started working as an advocate for transgender rights and wished that she could share that part of her life with her family. But finding the right way and the right time was too difficult.
1: So I didn't tell them, but guess what? At a certain time, I was among the people who were arrested with a bill. The anti-homosexuality bill. That's when my family got to know. But when I was arrested, I wasn't thinking about how I'm going to live in prison. The only thing I was thinking about was family. How they are going to see this. I was outed in the media. I was everywhere. Social media, what. I'd only think about my family. How are they going to look at me? Even my father, like I was saying, what am I going to tell my dad? You know, because there are those who believe that Jesus is Jesus, Lord is Lord. My dad would not even accept anything regarding that.
2: As I mentioned, Mary is based in England, so she couldn't be in the studio with the actors working as a voice coach. Connecting via video wasn't an option either. Mary says electrical service was spotty, making internet and Wi-Fi unreliable. To pile on the difficulties, the actors often changed schedules or got caught in traffic, which meant nailing down a specific time to connect was next to impossible. So here's what they did. They recorded translation, then sent the file to Mary. She'd drop what she was working on, listen, and then send voice notes back offering suggestions on how to improve the actor's delivery. They'd re-record, Mary would send notes, and on it went. Here's another example of the acting. We'll hear the host and the actor playing Princess's mom, who they called Salome.
0: And Salome, how did you first learn that your child was transgender?
4: To be honest, I first understood that when they were arrested and jailed. At the time of the arrest, I had never heard of such a thing. I first saw it in the newspaper before I went to the jail. Someone came running to my home with a paper to say, "Look at your child." I said, friends, this has killed me. Do you know what that does to a parent? You don't even believe it initially. I then got up, went to the police station. When I got there, I was told that your child was in a shared house where they were having same-sex relations. Boys with boys. I got very angry. I said to them, "Child, is this what you are visiting your friends for? As a parent, that's not something you embrace right away. You get angry initially. You don't even fully believe it."
2: The actors read their lines from a transcript, and if you've ever read a transcript, it can look a little crazy because of how people talk. Inside-out sentences, false starts, incorrect grammar.
3: I'll have done it while I'm talking to you, is whilst fluently talking to you, I will have jumbled words up. But because I've delivered it really fluently and sort of as if I believe

0: even what I'm saying, your brain will have generously like rejigged it. And so I'll be coming across as coherent. Whereas if you then were trying to read back the transcript of what I said, you'd be going, what?
1: The trick is to edit the transcript for clarity. That way an actor won't need to wrestle with how something was said, but you don't want to edit for clarity too much because you won't end up with an accurate portrayal of how the character talks. And then there are the non-verbals, the sounds someone makes in and around words. Many of those don't show up in a transcript, and Mary wanted them included. Take this moment from the actor playing the mother.
2: When did you learn that your son was gay?
3: I first heard about it as a rumor. A friend came and told me, you know, we were seated at a hotel and a child passed by. People started talking behind his back saying that he's a homosexual. When they told me, I said, that's just people talking.
1: So there's a little laugh in there after she says people started talking behind his back saying he was homosexual.
3: Saying that he's a homosexual.
1: And then there's a sigh.
3: That's just people talking.
1: How accurate is that to what was originally said?
0: I think that is accurate. I couldn't understand her original tape because of the language barrier. So for that, rather than it being me transcribing, we had our amazing journalist interpreter. And so she was putting in notes for us. She's put in brackets, sigh, brackets, chuckle. I think for that moment, actually, she laughed. It was a sort of proper laugh. And when I think that was a moment where we had the actor sort of redo it a couple of times. It's difficult to pretend to laugh. It's really difficult to make that sound sincere and not like you're taking the mic. And so I think at first we had her sort of going, ha, ha, ha, ha, ha, and it just didn't sound right. In fact, I think I vividly remember the back and forth WhatsApp messages on this. And I'm like, just half a second more of chuckle, less chuckle, you know, and sort of landed on something that felt about right. But yeah, we wouldn't have put in chuckles that weren't there.
1: Mary says Princess was an especially animated talker, funny, throwing her voice, providing dialogue from conversations she had with her family.
0: How on earth are we going to replicate this?
1: Even though anonymity was crucial, to help the actor playing Princess, Mary let her listen to a few short recordings to get a clear sense of how she talked.
0: There's a bit where it's about her father coming and seeing her when she'd been arrested. And he came to the police station, and then the next time he saw her was in court. And it's like this hugely tense moment for her because he didn't know before that about her identity, and she doesn't know if he's furious or if he's heartbroken or what. And seeing him in the courtroom meant a huge deal to her. And when she was telling that, she was sort of giving little cries and giggles and like all of this stuff. And if we'd have tried to, I mean, we sort of did try replicating it, but some of it is in there. And I think the actress actually did a really good job, and we had to sort of go backwards and forwards a couple of times to try and get the energy of it without, what's it called? Like an imitation, an impression. Yeah, you don't want it to sound like you're doing an impression of someone.
2: Seeing her father crying for her plight in court was huge for Princess. But the journey to full acceptance of her as a transgender woman, rather than her parents' son and sibling's brother, would be much trickier. When she was finally released, returning home wasn't easy.
4: We didn't want to talk about it, actually. When I was released, I didn't want to go home with them because I felt I'm so shameful. Like I'm becoming a curse. I'm becoming something that might expose them. Finally, after some time, I went back home, but I did not want to talk about it. And guess what? They did not want to talk about it as well. So after some time, like 4 months, my dad came to me. Now, are you a woman or a man? Like, how should I take it to be? That was his first question. So my heart was telling me that, you know what? You can't tell him because you need to be open to yourself as well. So I openly told my dad that I'm a woman. I just feel like I'm a human. I'm just in the wrong body.
2: And thinking about that conversation, what did that mean to you?
4: It meant a lot. A lot, Kim. I'm telling you. Like I felt, you're getting out of a burden.
1: Mary's like any producer. She looks back at the series and questions some of her choices.
0: Why did I balance the story like that? That's repetitive.
1: But ultimately, she told me she's incredibly pleased by everyone's dedication to protect the participants. She's also incredibly pleased the Comb took time over two episodes to dig into the complexities.
0: You think of these struggles as the LGBTQ community and their allies on one side, and then you have homophobes, people who oppose them, on the other side. And it's so much more nuanced than that, because you have people who have that undeniable love for someone, like a parent, and someone can have been raised homophobic. You know, that's their entire understanding of the world, is that this is terrible and sinful. And some of those parents, when they first joined the group, they had very, very serious thoughts, but they couldn't reconcile it because they still loved their child and they couldn't stop loving their child no matter how much they tried. And so that became the thing that they had to deal with. And I'd never heard that before. I'd never heard that told anywhere before.
2: Princess was used to facing discrimination herself, but it was painful to see her parents also being subjected to harassment because of their connection to her.
4: They would call them names, so many names that are very insulting out there. And I would see that they are feeling a lot of pain. There was a time when my family was attacked and a few people wanted to beat my dad. Of course, I thought he was going to feel like I'm becoming a disaster maybe. He even reached a certain point where the clan members were saying, no, we don't want to associate with your son who is claiming to be a woman.
2: Despite all this, Princess says that her father was also the first one to accept her new name, and even to say that he loved it. When Claire told her about the support group idea, Princess immediately got her parents involved. The group offered them the opportunity to meet other parents who'd gone through the same experience, to have conversations that they'd never normally be able to have, and to ask the kind of questions they'd previously been too embarrassed to broach. Princess's dad is the only father in the group, and he's taking the opportunity to learn as much as he can.
4: They always call it the meeting. Whenever they came back home, my dad always takes notes for me, so he says, you read. He gives me the sheet of what they were talking about. So it makes me happy that he gives time to understand, you know. And of course, many parents are now changing the way they were thinking.
1: At the beginning of this episode, I made note of the Anti-Homosexuality Act of 2014 and that it was eventually overturned in court. Well, in 2023, the act was reinstated. Yoweri Museveni, the president of Uganda, signed it into law a year ago this month. And this time, the act includes the death penalty in some instances. The act was challenged in court again, and last month, April 2024, the Constitutional Court of Uganda struck down aspects of the act, but, by and large, upheld the law, unanimously. The Comb hasn't dropped an episode in over a year. Mary says she's uncertain of the future for the podcast, especially after hundreds of people were laid off at the BBC World Service in 2022 and 2023. A BBC spokesperson confirmed to me that the show is no longer running, but they hope to bring it back at some point. Mary and I talked further about the importance of hiring a good translator, one, in this case, that was especially sensitive to cross-cultural language concerns around LGBTQ topics. Hear what she had to say at transom.org. This is Sound School, the backstory to great audio storytelling. It's from PRX and Transom. I record my narration at WCAI in Woods Hole, Massachusetts. My thanks to Genevieve Sponsler, Jay Allison, and Jennifer Jarrett. I'm Rob Rosenthal. Thank you for listening.

0: Oh, it's phenomenal for this economy because your average new movie is $20 and we're selling them for $5.99, $4.99. A bird just blew into the window. Means we keep it clean.
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2: I've had hundreds of big conversations, and my conversation partners share wisdom I carry with me wherever I go. I've never thought about happiness the same way since I spoke with the French-born Tibetan Buddhist monk Matthieu Ricard. I like his language of human flourishing as the real aspiration, that happiness is not a sensation or a feeling, it's a state of being that can encompass all of the things that happen in life. This is Becoming Wise. I'm Krista Tippett.

0: you know, you're worldly wise and rational. And then we also live in this culture where the word happiness gets completely watered down. And so I want to just talk about how you define happiness, because we have to put a lot of
1: preconceptions. Yeah, that's very important, because that's why also this word is so vague.
0: Yeah,
1: that, you know, you can use it, you know, buy this toothpaste and you'll be happy, you know. Good luck. So I think we should clearly see what are the inner conditions that foster a genuine sense of flourishing, of fulfillment, that the quality of every instant of your life has a certain quality that you appreciate fully. So you see, it's very different from people or sometimes imagine that constant happiness will be a kind of euphoria or endless succession of pleasant experiences.
0: Right.
1: Now, that's more like a recipe for exhaustion than happiness.
0: Right.
1: Even the most pleasurable thing, you eat something very delicious. Once it's delicious, 2-3 times, okay. And then 10 times you get nauseous.
0: Yeah.
1: The most beautiful music, you hear 5 times, 24 hours is a nightmare.
0: Yeah.
1: If we think of happiness as a way of being, a way of being that gives you the resources to deal with the ups and downs of life, that pervades all the emotional state, including sadness.
0: Right.
1: So if you think of sadness, it's incompatible with pleasure, but it's compatible with what? With altruism, with inner strength, with inner freedom, with sense of direction and meaning in life. Oh, there are sad things, but if you don't fall in despair, still, you maintain that that wholeness, that sense of purpose and meaning.
0: So this happiness also, the way you describe it, is something that can encompass sadness and grief.
1: Can what?
0: Encompass, contain these things.
1: Every mental state, except those who are just opposite, which is like despair, hatred, precisely the mental factors that will destroy inner peace, inner strength, inner freedom. If you are under the grip of hatred, you are not free. You are the slave of your own thoughts. So that's not freedom. Therefore, this is opposite to genuine flourishing and happiness. So we have to distinguish mental factors which contribute to that way of being, the cluster of qualities like altruistic love, inner freedom, and so forth, from those who undermine that, which is like jealousy, obsessive desire, hatred, arrogance. We call that mental toxins because they poison our happiness and also makes us to relate to others in a poisonous way.
0: So I imagine that people ask you, how do I become happy? I mean, what do you say? How do you respond
1: to
0: that?
1: Well, clearly by first saying, yes, outer circumstances are important. I should do whatever I can, but I should certainly see that at the root of all that, there are inner circumstances, inner conditions. What are they? Well, just look at you. Now, if I say, okay, come, we'll spend the weekend cultivating jealousy, now who is going to go for that? We all know that, even say, well, that's part of human nature, but we are not interested in cultivating more jealousy, neither for hatred, neither for arrogance. So those, we would be much better off if they didn't have such a grip on our mind. So there are ways to counteract those, to dissolve those. I mean, you cannot in the same moment of thought wish to do something good to someone or harm that person. So those are mutually incompatible, like hot and cold water. So the more you will bring benevolence in your mind, at every of those moments, there is no space for hatred. That's just very simple, but we don't do that. No, we do exercise every morning, 20 minutes to be fit. We don't sit for 20 minutes to cultivate compassion. If we were to do so, our mind will change, our brain will change, what we are will change. So those are skills. They need to be first identified, then cultivated. What is good to learn chess? Well, you have to practice and all that. In the same way, we all have thoughts of altruistic love.
0: Right.
1: Who didn't have that? But they come and go. We don't cultivate them.
0: Right.
1: Do you learn the piano by playing 20 seconds every 2 weeks? It doesn't work. So why, by what kind of mystery, some of the most important quality of human beings will be optimal just because you wish so? It doesn't make any sense.
0: Right.
1: I have a friend who is 63 years old. He used to be a runner when he was young. He gave up running. Now, a few years ago, he started again. He said, when I started again, I could not run more than 5 minutes without panting for breath. Now, last week he ran the Montreal Marathon at 63. He had that potential, but it was useless until he actualized it.
0: Mm-hmm.
1: So same potential we have for mind training, but if we don't do anything, it's not going to happen because we wish so.
0: Matthieu Ricard's books include Happiness, A Guide to Developing Life's Most Important Skill, and Altruism, The Power of Compassion to Change Yourself and the World. Becoming Wise is produced at On Being Studios, which is located on Dakota land. Our team is Marie Sambalay, Lily Percy, and Chris Heagle, and our theme music is provided and composed by Zoe Keating.

0: From Wyoming Public Media, this is Human Nature, real stories where humans and our habitat meet. I'm Erin Jones. This time, we'll hear about a family who faced enormous challenges, but they got some help from a little faith and a camera.
1: And that was when Oliver really started to show us what a talent he had.
0: When Oliver Hellowell was born in 1996, his mother, Wendy, discovered that her baby had Down syndrome.
1: And at the time, he was quite poorly. He was a poorly baby. Around sort of 40% of babies with Down syndrome are born with a heart.
2: This program is intended for a print-impaired audience and is brought to you by Mind's Eye.
3: Welcome to the Military Times. My name is Mark Love, and our first article comes from the front page, dated October 7, 2026. U.S. aircraft loss or damage in Iran war nearly doubles in latest congressional report. An updated report from the Congressional Research Service, or CRS, now lists 81 U.S. military aircraft as lost or damaged since the United States launched Operation Epic Fury against Iran on February 28th. That is nearly double the 42 aircraft the Research Service counted in May, as Defense News reported at the time. The October 5th revision adds jet damage and a September Iranian strike on a base in Jordan. Helicopter losses drawn from a Pentagon Inspector General report and a sharply higher count of lost Reaper drones. CRS cautions that the total is not a count of destroyed aircraft, noting some damaged aircraft may have been returned to active service. The Research Service works from public information, drawing on news reports and statements from the Defense Department and U.S. Central Command. This version also draws on the Inspector General report published September 14th. CRS said its count may remain subject to revision due to multiple factors, which may include classification, ongoing combat activity, and attribution. The deadliest loss on the list remains the March 12th crash of a KC-135 stratotanker. Two of the seven KC-135s in the report were involved in an incident over friendly airspace. One crashed in western Iraq, killing all six crew members. The other made an emergency landing at Ben Gurion Airport in Israel. Defense News reported. Central Command said the loss was not the result of hostile or friendly fire. A Navy squadron commander was lost when one of the newly listed aircraft went down, an MH-60S Seahawk from the aircraft carrier George H.W. Bush, made an emergency landing in the Arabian Sea on July 1st. The Navy said there was no indication of hostile action. Three of the four crew members aboard were recovered. The Navy identified the fourth as Commander Gabriel Edwards, commanding officer of Helicopter Sea Combat Squadron 5, and suspended its search for him July 5th after more than 102 hours. Acting Navy Secretary Hung Cao directed that Edwards be posthumously promoted to captain. Several of the aircraft on the list trace to the April mission to recover the two-person crew of an F-15E Strike Eagle shot down over Iran. Both crew members were rescued in separate search and rescue operations. The jet is one of 12 Strike Eagles on the list. An A-10 Thunderbolt II supporting the rescue mission crashed after taking enemy fire, Joint Chiefs Chairman Air Force General Dan Cain said. The pilot flew the damaged jet out of Iran and ejected over friendly territory, where he was quickly recovered. An H-860W Jolly Green II combat rescue helicopter in the same task force was damaged by small arms fire, Cain said. The second crew member was rescued nearly 2 days later in a separate special operations mission. Two MC-130J Commando II transports that had flown the commandos into Iran suffered a mechanical failure and could not take off, Reuters reported. U.S. troops pulled the rescue force out in stages and destroyed the two transports and four helicopters, rather than leave sensitive equipment behind. The Inspector General later said U.S. forces destroyed four H-6 Little Bird helicopters during the rescue operations, likely those four. The May version listed no Little Birds, a Gap Defense News noted at the time. Iranian strikes on two air bases account for 15 of the aircraft on this list, all damaged on the ground. An Iranian missile strike on the Prince Sultan Air Base, Saudi Arabia, damaged five KC-135s on the ground in mid-March, Defense News reported, citing two officials who spoke to the Wall Street Journal. Iran hit the base again on March 27th, damaging an E-3 Sentry in what the CRS report citing a September article described as a direct hit. The seven KC-135s on the list come from a fleet that was already stretched thin. As of March, the Air Force had 373 KC-135s and 103 KC-46As. The Government Accountability Office, or GAO, said in a June report, GAO found the fleet fell short of the Air Force's own readiness goals every year from fiscal 2019 through 2025. The E-3 fleet is far smaller. The Air Force operated only 16 E-3s before the war began, and six had deployed to Prince Sultan. Sierra cites the E-3 as an example of aging Geertz aircraft where losses could leave the military short elsewhere in the world, and suggests Congress may want to weigh that risk. The other base struck by Iran, Mawafiq Salti Air Base in Jordan, came under ballistic missile attack September 8th through 9th. The second A-10 on the list lost a wing, and F-15Es took light damage and were returned to service, a U.S. official told Reuters. The official said U.S. forces fired roughly 30 Patriot interceptors to defend the base. Three Army soldiers were killed, three in a separate missile attack in July. Drones account for most of the increase since May. The report now counts 45 MQ-9 Reapers lost, citing an August 13th article in which three U.S. officials said military had lost at least 45. That is up from as many as 30 destroyed through June 30th, according to the Inspector General report. Air Force Chief of Staff General Kenneth Wilsbach has called the Reaper perhaps the most valuable player of Operation Epic Fury. The Air Force has had 135 MQ-9As as of May, down from 351 in fiscal 2022, as the service retired older models and lost aircraft to incident accidents and combat, according to a separate September 23rd CRS report. The service had already stopped buying the drone in favor of a planned successor, and its fiscal 2027 requests included no money for new Reapers, military times reported. The remaining three of the 12 Strike Eagles on the list were the war's first aircraft losses. The Kuwaiti F-A-18 Hornet mystically shot them down over Kuwait on March 1st and 2nd, Defense News reported. All six air crew ejected and were recovered, Central Command said. The list also includes an Army-aged 64 Apache that the Inspector General said was shot down over the Strait of Hormuz. U.S. officials said a Navy drone boat rescued its two-person crew after the June 8th crash, calling it the first rescue of its kind. Iranian ground fire also damaged an F-35A Lightning II during a combat mission over Iran on March 19, forcing emergency landing at a U.S. airbase in the region. The aircraft landed safely and the pilot was in stable condition, Central Command spokesman Navy Captain Tim Hawkins said at the time. The report also counts three MQ-1 drones down by Iran, one confirmed by Central Command in May, and at least two more reported by U.S. officials in September. Central Command has not specified which variant was lost. The Air Force retired its MQ-1 Predators in 2018, but the Army still flies a related MQ-1C Gray Eagle. A Navy MQ-4C Triton surveillance drone crashed April 9th at an undisclosed location, according to Naval Safety Command data. Which did not give a cause. The revision leaves unresolved two discrepancies Defense News flagged in May. The report still lists the E-3 as damaged. Multiple outlets report the aircraft was destroyed. Photos published by the Warzone reportedly show tail 81-0005 with its rear fuselage burned through. An Air and Space Forces magazine reported the damage likely renders the aircraft unrepairable. The report still counts one damaged HH-60W. At an April 6th news conference, Kane described two helicopters in a rescue flight taking fire with a crew member on a trailing aircraft suffering a minor injury. The war's cost has also climbed significantly since May. Acting Pentagon Comptroller Jules Hurst told House appropriators on May 12th that it was closer to $29 billion. The Congressional Budget Office, or CBO, estimated in September that the war had cost the Pentagon at about $38 billion. Through August 1st. The total includes the cost of replacing equipment lost in battle, which CBO put at $1.9 billion, or as much as $3.3 billion if the Pentagon sought emergency funding to replace all of it. Among that equipment is a Thaad missile defense radar Iran destroyed. CBO said its estimate relied on government databases and public reports because the Defense Department did not respond to its request for information. The White House asked Congress in June for $87.6 billion in emergency funding, including $67.1 billion for Pentagon. Congress has not approved the request. In our next article, it's official. U.S. Army's improved M8 rifle to begin fooling in December, dated October 6, 2026. From Newington, New Hampshire. On the factory floor at Gunmaker Sig Sauer's headquarters, giant shipping pallets of the brand new M8 Next Generation Squad weapon rifle sit shrink-wrapped on shelves ready for dispatch to soldiers. Filling of the M8 carbine, which appears set to replace Sig Sauer's M7 as an Army standard rifle less than 3 years after the M7's initial filling began, will begin in December with some units at Fort Bragg, North Carolina. Company executives confirmed to Military Times Monday. The NGSW new weapons rollout also includes Sig Sauer's M250 machine gun, which will replace the aging M249 squad automatic weapon, and expected to reach troops in its first half of next year, said Dave Bueller, the company's vice president of manufacturing. Both weapons share an ammunition caliber, the 6.8x51mm common cartridge developed by Sig Sauer, with a hybrid design intended to withstand high chamber pressure. The M7 stumbled out of the gate, generating complaints from soldiers about its unwieldy weight and length and undue wear. They said the high pressure rounds were putting on components, including barrels and suppressors. While Sig Sauer pushed back at the time on a number of the most strident complaints, the company is now casting a transition from the M7 to the M8, also previously called the XM8, as a success story that highlights its ability to act quickly on soldier inputs. From our perspective, the M8 is a far superior rifle to the M7, Bueller said. On the M7, our hands were kind of tied with what the design criteria or characteristics of the contract required. Even if we didn't like them, we had to beat them. So now the M8 considers our feedback, the soldier's feedback, and we can't wait to get it out there. The new rifle is more than a pound lighter than an M7 and sports a barrel that is 3.5 inches shorter. It replaces a less popular folding stock with a fixed stock and includes feedback-based adjustments like added rigidity for the handguard. For soldiers who previously received the M7 rifle, the M8 should be a smooth transition, said Josh Shoemaker, 6 Hours product manager for defense. The fundamentals are all the same, really, Shoemaker told Military Times in an interview. If guys that have had the M7 already are pretty familiar with that, the M8 will be a well-received transition. The foremost design challenge, he said, was achieving weight reduction from the M7, which weighed more than 8 pounds unloaded and nearly 10 pounds with the included suppressor, a radical difference from the legacy M4A1 carbine, which weighed 6.34 pounds unloaded. Shoemaker said Sig Sauer had reduced the weight difference between the M4 and M8 to a little less than a pound, though that doesn't include the M8 suppressor. We worked really hard to reduce weight where we could and where it matters. So there's a lot of lightning cuts around the receiver. We pulled some weight out of the barrel, but we're very careful to do that because a lot of the times when you pull weight out of the barrel, you have risk on some performance decreasing, whether that be barrel life or cook-off, Shoemaker said. We're very sensitive to that, so it's a long process to be able to figure out where your left and right limit is and how much weight you can kind of pull off that before it's too much. Reducing barrel size and thus altering the weapon's center of gravity helped in that effort, Shoemaker said. When you pick up the M8, the balance of it feels a lot better, with that suppressor being on a shorter weapon system, he added. As for the M7, budget documents released earlier this year show the Army is curtailing its procurement, with none additional requests for fiscal year 2027 and about 50,000 previously delivered to the force. The Army hasn't said what it plans to do with the M7s already in inventory, particularly if it opts to put M8s in the hands of all troops who previously got the M7. Shoemaker said there were tons of options for the Army with regard to M7s, including sending weapons to basic training units or reassigning them to guard or reserve units. But there's another option, he said. The Army could ask for the conversion kits to turn all the M7s already in its inventory into M8 carbines. The barrel is 2 screws that come out, and the handguard is 2 more screws. The lower end serialized item is the same, he said. all you could probably cover an M7 to an M8 in under 5 minutes. If that's an army option army leaders are considering, yet they have yet to address it publicly. There's lots of options that the army is well aware of, Shoemaker said, and making decisions on that what direction they'll go. And in our next article, latest H-64 Apache grounding likely to last month, officials say, dated October 7th, 2026. In order to ground hundreds of the Army's H-64E Apache attack helicopters is likely to affect every squadron and expected to be in place for months as the service conducts a global inspection, an official told Military Times Tuesday. The immediate temporary pause in flight operations announced October 2nd affects the latest variant of the Apache and is specific to helicopters equipped with improved drive system transmission. The action follows ongoing Army technical airworthiness assessments of the improved drive system transmission, including information developed through prior safety of flight inspections, inspection results, maintenance reporting, and ongoing engineering analysis, officials said in this announcement. An Army official told Military Times that about 400 of the Army's roughly 700 Apaches are affected, and aircraft from every active duty and National Guard Apache unit are included in the grounding. The move follows a brief grounding of the entire Apache fleet in the August after an AH-64 from Fort Hood, Texas crashed in a field August 12th, killing both pilots. Defense One reported in May that an Army investigation had found that all the AH-64E's improved drive system main transmissions can experience an internal failure resulting in loss of accessory gearbox drive, which can result in the loss of tail rotor thrust, electrical power, and hydraulics. Though it added the cause was still unclear. The Army official who spoke with Military Times Tuesday said the Army had been able to very quickly ascertain that transmission issues hadn't caused the Fort Hood crash, which involved an older variant of the Apache. But Army safety reports show 4 major flight mishaps for the AH-64E in the last fiscal year, and officials noted 1 catastrophic transmission failure among them. The officials said the Army had earlier issued a safety of flight message calling for inspections of all AH-64EM transmissions, which ultimately led to the decision to ground the aircraft. That triggered a decision point for Army senior leaders who said, you know, let's accelerate this and just put us on a glide path to do this as quickly as possible while maintaining operational readiness. Let's just go ahead and inspect and repair these as quickly as we can, the official said. So that's where we are now. With so many Apache helicopters grounding indefinitely, the official said the Army expected to need to complete a rebalancing to meet minimum capability requirements and continue to meet Army missions. Aviation leaders, the official said, will assess how many aircraft in a unit are affected and how long inspections and follow-on actions are expected to take for those aircraft to determine how to move Apaches between squadrons. The grounding comes a year after Army officials began moving out on a plan to accelerate retirement of its older AH-64D Apaches en route to develop a pure fleet of AH-64E helicopters. And in our next article, Army sets date location for execution of Nidal Malik Hassan, dated October 7, 2026. The Army has set a date and location for the execution of Nidal Malik Hassan, a former Army officer and psychiatrist who killed 13 people and injured 32 others during a mass shooting at Fort Hood, Texas in 2009. The execution of Nidal Hassan by firing squad will take place at Fort Hood, Texas on Thursday, December 3, 2026 at 1 p.m. Central Time. Acting Army Secretary Adam Till announced confirming that the location would return Hassan to the site of the murders. Memo Till shared on X stated that President Donald Trump approved execution order on October 2nd. The execution officer will be the Commandant, United States Disciplinary Barracks, the memo states. Chief Pentagon spokesman Sean Parnell first announced execution order on Monday, stating Secretary of War Pete Hegseth has recommended and President Donald J. Trump has approved death by U.S. Army firing squad for convicted terrorist Nidal Malik Hassan, the jihadist who opened fire on unarmed American soldiers on Fort Hood in 2009. He killed 13 people and wounded 32 others, shouting Allahu Akbar during the attack, Parnell wrote. If the date and method of execution are carried out, it will mark the first such case for the service since January 31st, 1945, when Private Eddie D. Slavik was executed by the U.S. Army firing squad in France for desertion during World War II. The last death sentence carried out by the U.S. military was in 1961, when Army Private John Binet was executed by hanging at the gallows in Fort Leavenworth, Kansas, after he was convicted of raping and attempting to kill a young girl. Hassan was born in Northern Virginia, walked into a Fort Hood Readiness Processing Center on November 5, 2009, and opened fire using a semi-automatic weapon. 13 people were killed, including a apprentice soldier. Former Army Staff Sergeant Patrick Ziegler, a two-time combat veteran, was shot 4 times in the attack and spent nearly a year recovering in various hospitals. He looked me straight in the eye as he put the gun at me. And a split second later, I'm on the floor with a hole in my head, he told the Killeen Daily Herald in 2023. At his court-martial, Hassan, now 56, admitted to the shooting, and in 2013 said he carried out the attack in support of the Taliban. At the time, Hassan requested a delay in court proceedings so he could ready a new legal strategy that would show he acted in defense of others. Asked by presiding judge Colonel Terrence Osborne, also who he was defending, Hassan replied, the leadership of the Islamic Emirate of Afghanistan, the Taliban. Hassan was convicted by a military jury in August 2013, which recommended he be sentenced to death. He was subsequently transferred to Fort Leavenworth, where he has been incarcerated on death row. And in our next article, Air Force certifies group to operate teach Skydio X-10D ahead of its fielding, dated October 6, 2026. The U.S. Air Force certified a team of special agents to operate small autonomous systems, or SUAS, in an effort to improve the drone system operations across the service. In a first, the Air Force Office of Special Investigations has certified the group to operate and instruct others on the Skydio X-10D, with the model able to resist missions that need an eye in the sky, according to a Tuesday release. 6 personnel completed a week-long course at the office's headquarters in Quantico, Virginia, making up the first group of instructors able to bring back the capability to technical operation units in the field, the statement reads. We not only learned how to operate the drones, but also how to properly instruct other individuals on how to fly successfully to meet mission needs. Special Agent Logan Trigg, assigned to the 2nd Field Investigation Squadron Technical Operations Program, said in the announcements. Trigg will now train the entire 2nd FIS on drone operations in order for all agents to be certified, ensuring the ability to attack the mission effectively. With the train-to-trainer model, the Office of Special Investigation aims to grow the program so the capability can support civilians, outdoor crime scene, protective service support, and other operations that need aerial monitoring. The course at Quantico required agents to complete about 16 hours of classroom instruction that included topics such as airspace, Federal Aviation Administration requirements, and mission planning. Then it led to roughly 16 hours of flight scenarios around the AFOSI mission, which included one exercise in which a student lifted the aircraft to roughly 400 feet to identify a vehicle's license plate and track it for a mile. Another exercise used the aircraft's thermal camera at night to find a person hidden in a wooden field. AFOSI began working on this capability in 2024 with Detachment 111 at Edwards Air Force Base, California, which served as the working pilot program. Detachment 111 helped establish the proof of concept for a broader expansion. Special Agent Scott Sawaki, AFOSI Technical Operations Program Manager, said in a release. Although the technology hasn't been used in a real AFOSI case yet, demonstrations are showcasing how it can best support field operations like crime scene documentation, reconnaissance, and spatial data capturing. 5 X-10Ds are slated to be used by technical operations agents in January 2027, according to the release. And in our next article, Pentagon names 4 directed energy weapons for counter-drone program at U.S. bases, dated October 6, 2026. The Pentagon on Monday named 4 directed energy weapons for Homeland Counter-Drone Pilot, the first systems the military will field and test at U.S. bases under a program ordered by Congress. The 4 systems selected are AeroVironmental's Pelletized High Energy Laser, Aperius Leonidas High Power Microwave, Cords Firefly High Energy Laser, and Boeing's Compact Laser Weapon System, the Defense Department said in a release. The pilot is run by Joint Interagency Task Force 401, or JITF 401, the Army-led organization set up last year to coordinate counter-drone work across the military and other field agencies. High-energy lasers and high-powered microwave systems are tools that can be effectively used in a layered drone defense, Army Brigadier General Matt Ross, the task force director, said in the release. The pilot program will test these capabilities in an operational environment so we can understand how best to integrate and sustain them to defend the homeland. The department said the pilot will gather real-time data on how the systems perform, what they will cost, and what it takes to operate and maintain them. Ross said in August the pilot will return for a year with service members operating and maintaining the weapons at the bases. The task force is coordinating the pilots with the services, U.S. Motor Command, and the Federal Aviation Administration, or FAA. In May, Jiatef 401 selected five sites for a pilot, Fort Huachuca, Arizona, Fort Bliss, Texas, both tied to the Southern Border Mission, Naval Base Kitsap, Washington, Grand Forks Air Force Base, North Dakota, and Whiteman Air Force Base, Missouri. Officials said at the time that deployment plans would be worked out with installation commanders over 180 days, with operations expected later this year. Monday's release does not say which system will go to which installation, how many of each will be fielded, or what systems in the pilot as a whole will cost. Cost is the main selling point for lasers and microwaves. One of the things the pilot is meant to test, firing one cost a fraction of the price of a missile or even a ground gun round, and neither leaves unexploded ordnance on the ground. Ross told reporters in August he was skeptical of per-shot math alone. If I procure that system, it costs me $6 million, and I take one shot a year. You can't tell me that shot costs only 8 cents, he said. Beyond cost, lasers and microwaves address different threats. A high-energy laser dwells on one drone at a time until it burns through. A high-powered microwave can thwart a swarm of drones in a single burst by overwhelming their electronics, though its wider footprint raises concern about effects on nearby system. Among the lasers, Aero Environmental System is the company's locus laser in a roll-on, roll-off configuration, meaning it's packed onto a self-contained pallet that can be moved by truck or ship and set up wherever needed. The company said in April that a palletized locus tracked and defeated target drones aboard the aircraft carrier George H.W. Bush in an October 2025 live fire with the Navy and the Army's Rapid Weapons Development Office. In September, the Army awarded Aero Environmental a $464.8 million deal to produce the 30-kilowatt Locust X-3 under the Enduring High Energy Laser Program, which the company called the first production contract for a U.S.-directed energy weapon. The Pentagon release does not say whether the pilot systems are drawn from that buy. Boeing's Compact Laser Weapon System, or CLWS, is a low-power laser. Lower power means the laser must remain on target longer to destroy it, but the system itself can be smaller and easier to move. Boeing said in 2024 that a 5-kilowatt CLWS defeated Group 3 drones, which can weigh up to 1,320 pounds, at the Red Sands counter-drone exercise in Saudi Arabia. Using targeting data from the Army's Forward Area Air Defense Network, at the time, the company said the system had defeated nearly 500 drones in testing and demonstrations at ranges from about 200 meters to 2.5 kilometers. Boeing also said CLWS units had returned from a multi-year overseas deployment with the Marine Corps, but did not say whether they engaged hostile drones. Cord, a KBR subsidiary, markets Firefly as a palletized mobile laser scalable from 5 to 40 kilowatts. Company officials told reporters at an August demonstration near Guntersville Dam in North Alabama that a truck-mounted version typically needs a few seconds on target to drown a small drone. Leonidas is the only microwave counter-drone system in the pilot. Built by Epipurus, it is the basis for Army's prototype high-power microwave for defending troops and sites against drone swarms, part of the Indirect Fire Production Capability Drone Program. The Army awarded the company $66.1 million in December 2022 for four prototypes and another $43.5 million in July 2025 for a second-generation version. Epipurus said in September 2025 that a Leonidas disabled all 61 target drones across five scenarios at Camp Afterbury, Indiana, including a 49-drone swarm in one burst. The pilot follows a rough start for lasers in domestic aerospace. In February, the FAA briefly closed the airspace over El Paso, Texas, after a counter-drone laser was used near Fort Bliss without coordinating with the FAA, the Associated Press reported at the time. To address safety concerns, defense and FAA officials held a live fire demonstration in March at White Sands Missile Range in New Mexico. AeroVironment later said the system tested was its Locust laser, the same family as a pelletized system named in Monday's pilot announcement. On April 10th, the FAA said a safety review found that the laser systems tested with proper safety controls in place do not pose undue risk to passenger aircraft. The department said it will continue evaluating other direct energy technology that will host a shoot-off in December of Dugway Proving Ground, Utah, for additional laser and microwave systems. Ross, the task force director, said in August, the shoot-off is being set up so systems that perform well can immediately result in a purchase order that allows us to start building the production lines to get these systems into the field. The pilot is one piece of a greater ongoing effort. On September 29th, the Army announced that Gyatef 401 had awarded 10 contracts worth up to $4.15 billion combined for sensors, optical sites, and gun-based systems to support domestic shield, a push to protect priority Defense Department sites within the United States. And in our next article, U.S. military orders two-day pause on Okinawa following Marines' arrest for alleged murder, dated October 6, 2026. U.S. officials directed all military personnel on Okinawa, Japan to cease operations for 40 hours to allow leaders to conduct standards training after a Marine Lance Corporal was arrested for allegedly murdering and robbing a local woman. The operation pause comes just days after local police arrested Marine Corps Lance Corporal Delvin Jacob Ballard, assigned to the 3rd Marine Expeditionary Force, headquartered at Camp Courtney in Okinawa, for the suspected robbery and murder of Aniyagi, a 39-year-old Naha resident. A U.S. military person, all U.S. military personnel on Okinawa will execute an operational pause from noon on Wednesday to noon on Friday for a period of training in an effort to engage personnel with their responsibilities and reinforcement and reinforce expectations, according to a U.S. Forces Japan statement posted on social media by 3MEF. Every member of this force must understand that individual conduct has consequences for Tuesday message, signed by Lieutenant General Benjamin T. Watson, Okinawa Area Coordinator and Commanding General of 3 Marine Expeditionary Force, reads. Watson ordered that during the 40-hour period, no off-base liberty is allowed, including a complete ban on alcohol consumption on and off-base. Commanders and senior enlisted leaders will train all service members on standards, discipline, and troop responsibilities as members of the Okinawa community. The training will include discussions on liberty policy, enforcement mechanisms, alcohol awareness, Okinawan culture, and alliance responsibilities, the statement says. Following the training period, personnel will transition to a 30-day period of reflection beginning on Friday, meant to implement restrictions on liberty, to remind all service members that it is a collective responsibility and privilege to maintain, alongside enhanced supervision at the gates across all installations on Okinawa. U.S. Forces Japan is also implementing a midnight curfew during the reflection period, meaning all must return to their base in assigned quarters or their off-base residence from midnight to 5 a.m. The release did not state what disciplinary measures would occur if the curfew is not abided by. U.S. Forces Japan will use the reflection period to review its liberty policies and procedures and provide recommendations to Okinawa Area Coordinating Committee for deliberation per the memorandum. The news of the training and reflection periods comes after Ballard arrest and Japanese government lodging strong protests against the U.S. renewing tensions among Okinawa residents regarding the number of American forces on the island. The Japanese government has demanded that the U.S. cooperate in the investigation conducted by Okinawa Prefectural Police and called for measures implemented to ensure crimes such as this do not occur again. 3MEF said it was cooperating with local authorities in response to the allegations, a stance reinforced by this recent memo. This is not the first time the U.S. officials have had to issue sobriety checks, nor the first time the Japanese government has protested against the U.S. following criminal cases involving American service members. In 2024, two American service members were charged with sexual assault in separate cases, causing a protest among the Japanese government and the Marine Corps to begin issuing sobriety checks. The incidents reignited tensions from the high-profile 1995 case in which three U.S. service members raped a local 12-year-old girl, which led to mass protests and 1996 agreement between the two nations to close a key U.S. air station. Serving on Okinawa comes with responsibility, Watson writes in the memo. We will live, work, and socialize alongside the people of Okinawa. Their home is our home. Every interaction with our neighbors either builds or undermines the trust that is essential to our team, he continued. When that trust is damaged, it affects the strength of our alliance and the security of this region. Accordingly, we will take the time to think hard about discipline, standards, and our alliance responsibilities. In our next article, Ruby Rubio says U.S. agrees to jointly combat security threats, dated August 7, 2026. U.S. Secretary of State Marco Rubio said on Wednesday that strong model NATO ally Greece and the United States are now launching new counterterrorism information sharing between their law enforcement agencies. During an official visit to Athens, Rubio said Greece was particularly exposed to the threats by mass migration and human trafficking. As part of our efforts to combat these common threats to our nations, we're proud to announce a new memorandum of understanding establishing a joint security program to strengthen the counterterrorism information sharing between our respective law enforcement agencies, he told reporters alongside Greek Foreign Minister George Kerepetras. Greece has been an important NATO ally to the United States, offering key military facilities to safeguard security in the Eastern Mediterranean, and it leads an EU maritime mission to protect commercial shipping in the Red Sea. Rubio and Kerepetras presided over the sixth round of a U.S.-Greece strategic dialogue that began in 2018, in which the sides agreed to deepen defense ties, bolster trade and investment, and promote cultural ties, according to a joint statement. Greece, it said, would receive $4 billion to support the long-term defense plan to increase interoperability between the two militaries and to explore future opportunities for defense industrial-based cooperation. Kerepetras said that Greece was willing to cooperate with the United States and offer maritime aid in the Strait of Hormuz if there is a viable peace process there. Rubio stood by U.S. Ambassador to Greece, Kimberly Joyful, after U.S. senators expressed concerns over allegations that she had threatened the U.S. could use its influence to undermine the Greek government. Asked if her conduct was in compliance with the State Department ethics, Rubio said, suffice it to say, our embassy here is doing a great job. Our ambassador has been a strong ambassador here. In our next article, during World War I, this German sub sailed into a U.S. harbor uninvited, dated October 7, 2026. Sailors lined the railings of American destroyers in Newport Harbor, staring in disbelief at the sight before them. Under a bright blue sky, a large gray submarine floated gently on the placid waters of Rhode Island's Narragansett Bay, within hailing distance of Naval Station Newport.

letter for the German ambassador. Will you mail it for me? The submarine's commander was Kapitan Lieutenant Hans Rose of the Imperial German Navy. On October 7th, 1916, while World War I raged across Europe, he boldly sailed his submarine U-53 into the neutral port under the incredulous gaze of the U.S. Navy in an attempt to rattle the American public and convince the country to stay out of the conflict. Audacity, says retired Rear Admiral Samuel J. Cox, the Director of Naval History and Curator for the Navy at the Naval Heritage and Heritage Command. That's the only word I can think of to describe Rose cruising into Newport. The U.S. was still neutral then, but he did not know how the Navy would react to his arrival. The event 110 years ago made banner headlines in newspapers across the country and around the globe. Planned months in advance, Rose was under strict orders to sail across the Atlantic Ocean and show up at the Rhode Island Naval Base to introduce himself to American officers as a goodwill gesture. In reality, his courtesy call was a propaganda move designed to shock the United States into fearing the far-reaching dangers of German submarine warfare. Rose was basically trying to say, my U-boat can reach your shores, and you should be aware if you decide to go get involved in the First World War, said David Conan, Naval War College professor, in a video posted on C-SPAN Classroom. At the time, millions of lives were being sacrificed on the killing fields of Europe as the Central Powers of Germany, Austria, and Turkey tried to deliver a knockout blow to the Entente allies, France, England, and Russia. With an impartial stance, the United States looked on as both sides became mired in the mud of trench warfare. Though officially neutral, American factories were churning out armaments mostly for Entente armies, but also for the Central Powers. Cargo ships of all registries transported this material from U.S. ports to the battlefield, prompting the Imperial German Navy to begin hunting freighters carrying contraband on the open sea. Early in the war, Germany declared unrestricted submarine warfare, means its Unterseeboats boats would attack ships without warning if they believed they were transporting munitions. That changed in 1915 with the sinking of the RMS Lusitania, a British luxury ocean liner. Some 120 American citizens were killed in the attack, prompting calls for U.S. intercession into the war. To calm nerves across the Atlantic, Germany then intercepted ships and checked manifests for wartime supplies. If carrying such a cargo, the ship would be sunk after passengers and crew were offloaded onto lifeboats. Americans were concerned by the sub threat, Cox says. Newspapers carry stories of how freighters were being sunk, some not far off U.S. shores. There was a great deal of tension since ships were the way most people traveled distances then. Rose received his orders from Commander Hermann Bauer, who was in charge of the German U-boat fleet. Bauer had cleared a plan with German leader Kaiser Wilhelm II, who believed it would shock the United States into staying out of the war. Convinced the Americans were essentially spineless, the Kaiser reasoned that a German U-boat sally into a U.S. naval harbor would be so intimidating as to keep the United States out of the war, wrote journalist Wellington Long in a 1966 article. On the mission, U-53 was supposed to escort the Bremen, an unarmed merchant submarine designed to carry cargo under the British blockade of Germany. However, the two vessels failed to rendezvous, so U-53 crossed the Atlantic on its own. The Bremen was later presumed lost at sea, presumed possibly sunk by a British mine or torpedo. It took U-53 3 weeks to make the trip on October 7th. Rose and his crew surfaced in American territory waters just off the coast of Rhode Island. According to neutrality laws, belligerent warships were allowed into neutral ports for 24 hours, usually for food, water, fuel, repairs, or to surrender. Rose needed none of those things, but was concerned how he would be received in the American port, home to the Navy's Atlantic destroyer fleet. There I was, a 31-year-old German naval officer, heading my submarine for Newport Naval Harbor, and no one really knew how neutral these American destroyers would be, U-53 commander told Long in an interview. Uncertainty was prevalent that day. Telegrams flew between Newport and Washington, D.C., as local commanders saw guidance on how to respond to the unusual situation. Eventually, commander of the 2nd Naval District arrived to find out what was going on in his home port. A confused Rear Admiral, Austin M. Knight, asked if Rose required repairs, fuel, or anything else, only to be told no. Finally, the American officer stammered, well then, what the devil do you want here? I only wanted to visit you, Admiral, Rose responded.
U-53 became a spectacle in Newport.

0: Harbor. Yachts and pleasure craft tied up next to the German submarine for a closer look. Citizens and reporters waltzed deck and were greeted by friendly German sailors. Officers of anchored American destroyers, including USS Jacob Jones, stopped by to see the U-boat. Even Rear Admiral Albert Cleves, commander of destroyer flotilla at Newport, came aboard along with his wife and daughter. They were given a tour below the decks of the submarine. That afternoon, Rose left the U-53 by water taxi and visited Coasters Harbor Island. He strolled up the steps to the Naval War College and knocked on the door. According to Conan, when greeted, Rose answered, "I'm here to mail a postcard." It was addressed to his mother back in Germany. Eventually, Rose, sensed his welcome was wearing thin, so he bid farewell to his host and left the harbor. He anchored off to Nantucket Lightship off of Nantucket Lightship that evening. At first light the next day, he was underway and cruised past the U.S. 3-mile territorial limit. Then it was back to war as he began hunting for cargo ships carrying contraband. U.S. Navy destroyers left Newport and stayed a short distance away as U-53 intercepted, inspected, and sank 5 freighters. The American ships rescued 216 survivors from British, Canadian, Dutch, Norwegian, and U.S. freighters. Before the mission, Rose said he was informed by Commander Bauer that the Kaiser planned to announce a return to unrestricted submarine warfare, something Rose believed was necessary if Germany was to win the war. That didn't happen until 1917. The Kaiser was reticent to do so, fearing it would provoke the Americans into joining the war, which it did. A year later, the United States declared war on Germany. Rose would go on to become one of Germany's most successful U-boat captains, sinking 81 merchant ships with a gross weight in excess of 200,000 tons. He was also credited with the sinking of the USS Jacob Jones, whose officers towed his submarine in Newport Harbor. It was the only U.S. destroyer to be lost in enemy action in World War I. Designed to strike fear into the American public, the arrival of the US-53 in Newport had the reverse effect. If anything, it confirmed U.S. suspicions that Germany was dangerous and forced many isolationists to reconsider their neutral stance. It also proved to the United States just what was at stake in the Atlantic with German submarines on the prowl. U-53 demonstrated that the U-boat commanders were audacious and a foe that deserved to be treated with respect, Cox says. In our next article, Inside the Push for Agent Orange Victims Memorial in Small Town, Utah, dated October 6, 2026. Former Air Force Sergeant Larry Kerr has been lobbying for years to come up with a plan to honor Vietnam veterans who developed cancers and other related diseases from exposure to the Agent Orange defoliant that their leaders and what was then the Veterans Administration claimed was safe. "I just got tired of watching my friends die without recognition," Kerr said of what drove him 2 years ago to found the Utah Agent Orange Veterans Foundation, a nonprofit with the mission to honor veterans of the Vietnam War who were exposed to the deadly herbicide known as Agent Orange. In a phone interview with Military Times, a 78-year-old Kerr said, "We're just a bunch of old guys trying to get this done by Veterans Day." Kerr served 2 tours in Vietnam with the 412th Munitions Maintenance Squadron, whose members had a presumption of exposure to Agent Orange based on the locations in which they served. Since leaving the service, Kerr said he has dealt with a bout of testicular cancer and heart disease, but soon faced an operation to remove these 3 tumors on his bladder. But what angers Kerr most is the treatment of veterans who came back from Vietnam from Medals for Valor and were told their illnesses were not service-related. "We've had so many survive, come back with Purple Hearts, Silver Stars, and then come back here to die of Agent Orange. That's what really burns my butt," Kerr said. Kerr's push to honor Agent Orange victims led Mayor Scott Wiggle and the City Council of Sunset City, Utah, a town of 5,400, about 25 miles north of Salt Lake City, to grant permission to the Utah Agent Orange Veterans Foundations to put up a memorial in Sunset City Veterans Park. "We were more than proud to do it," Wiggles, whose office is nonpartisan, said in a phone interview with Military Times. He added that it's a shame our federal government failed to recognize the Agent Orange victims for such a long time. "The memorial will mark one of the great tragedies to come from the Vietnam War that began with approval in 1961 by the administration of President John F. Kennedy for the military to conduct defoliation and herbicide spraying missions. On January 18, 1962, Operation Reach Hand was launched using twin prop Air Force C-123 provider aircraft. The initial spraying missions focused on transportation routes and the perimeters of U.S. bases. Soon, the ranch hand air crews began engaging in gallows humor about their missions, claiming that their new motto was, 'Only you can prevent a forest.' a takeoff on the Smokey the Bear public service announcements of the National Park Service. The operation quickly expanded beyond Agent Orange to include other herbicides codenamed Agent Whites, Purple, Blue, Pink, and Green. In all, more than 20 million gallons of tropical herbicides and defoliants were sprayed in Vietnam between 1961 and 1971. Roughly 61% of the total came from Agent Orange, which was contaminated with the highly toxic chemical compound dioxin, according to National Institutes of Health. The strategy behind the use of defoliants was intended to deprive the Viet Cong and North Vietnamese regulars of the cover provided by the forests and jungles, make them more vulnerable to ground and air attack, and also destroy the crops that sustained them. Army field manuals at the time stated that the agents were relatively non-toxic to man or animals, which led commanders to drop precautions when spraying was nearby. In his memoirs, Army General William Westmoreland, the former commander of all U.S. forces in Vietnam, defended the use of Agent Orange as a tactical necessity. The enemy used the jungle to hide, to ambush, to move troops. He had to find a way to deny him that cover. Following the war, Vietnam veterans continued pressing for service connections to the illness they developed after the conflict and for disability compensation that would come with the service connection. However, the VA maintained that there is no positive evidence for deleterious effects on the health of individuals exposed to these herbicides, which is of a permanent nature, according to a 2024 VA report. Yet the military discounted use of Agent Orange and other herbicides in 1971, and tellingly, it gathered up the remaining stocks of Agent Orange and shipped them to Johnson Atoll, about 825 miles southwest of Honolulu, where they were incinerated in 1977. In 1984, Vietnam veterans and their families filed in Brooklyn Federal Court what would become a landmark class action lawsuit against seven chemical companies, including Dow Chemical and Monsanto, which resulted in a $180 million settlement for the veterans while allowing the chemical companies to continue denying any liability for the health problems of the veterans. At the time, Victor John Yannacone Jr., the Long Island lawyer who first filed the class action suit for the veterans in 1979, said that the settlements should spur more action in Washington. I hope that the President of the United States directs the Veterans Administration to honor the claims of the Vietnam combat veterans and recognizes the chemical bullets are just as deadly as lead bullets, and they just take longer to kill. Finally, on February 6, 1991, President George H.W. Bush signed into law the Agent Orange Act to establish a group of presumptive conditions for Vietnam veterans exposed to herbicides, meaning that veterans with non-Hodgkin's lymphoma, soft tissue sarcomas, and cholera acne could now receive medical benefits from the VA as a result of service in Vietnam. Since the signing of the Agent Orange Act, the VA has added to the list of presumptives, and there are now roughly 19 specific presumptive conditions linked to Agent Orange and other herbicides. Now, Kerr and his fellow veterans in Sunset City, Utah, are working to recognize decades-long fight to recognize and honor Agent Orange victims. The inscription on one of the panels being put up by Kerr distinctly speaks to the veterans affected by Agent Orange. This memorial stands as a promise that their sacrifices will never be forgotten, their voices will never be silenced, and those who follow will be protected. And in case you're just now joining us, you're listening to Military Times. And in our next article, France fires up nuclear-capable missile from submarine for first time, dated October 6, 2026. Paris, France test fired an upgraded version of its M51 strategic ballistic missile from a submarine for the first time on Tuesday, a capability demonstration that President Emmanuel Macron called very important for the country's strategic credibility and which he said would be monitored by allies and adversaries alike. The nuclear-powered ballistic missile submarine, Le Vigilant, fired an M51.3 missile in an acceptance test following the boat's overhaul, the Ministry of the Armed Forces said in a statement. The missile, which didn't carry a nuclear warhead, was launched off Finisterre in western France and splashed down in the North Atlantic, several hundred kilometers away from any coastline, the ministry said. France has worked to upgrade the M51 missile manufactured by Ariane Group as part of a broader modernization of the country's nuclear deterrence apparatus that also includes the construction of new ballistic missile submarines and a future upgrade of the Rafale fighter jet that would carry a hypersonic nuclear cruise missile.
1: This is a very important moment for our strategic credibility. Macron told troops on board a French naval vessel from which he observed the launch. Everything that has happened recently and what is happening today will be closely scrutinized by both our allies and our competitors alike, and it already is. Along the course we have set, this is a step forward. The modernization of France's nuclear arsenal comes as the country works with several European allies on what Macron has called forward deterrence, a proposal that could involve extending the reach of France, of French nuclear deterrence to those allies, although the details of what it will look like remain vague for now. Every major overhaul of French nuclear power ballistic missile submarine is followed by an acceptance test firing of the M51, the ministry told Defense News in an email response to questions. Ariane Group and French Directorate General for Armament completed a first flight test of the modernized M51 from a launch site in Biscarros in southwest France in 2023, and the new missile entered operational service in October last year. The latest M51.3 variant is estimated to have a range of more than 9,500 kilometers from more than 9,000 kilometers for the previous version, according to the Bulletin of the Atomic Scientists. The missile carries 4-6 multiple independently targetable reentry vehicles, or MIRVs, according to the Bulletin. While the official range of the missile is undisclosed, Ariane Group says the M51 reaches an altitude of more than 2,000 kilometers before reentering the atmosphere at the speed of Mach 20. The missile is equipped with a new TNO-2 oceanic nuclear warhead and offers better performance in terms of range, accuracy, and penetration capability. According to the ministry, the solid propellant three-stage missile weighs more than 50 metric tons, and each of France's four ballistic missile submarines can carry 16 of them. The M51.3 ensures the long-term credibility of the ocean-based component in the face of evolving adversary missile defenses, the ministry said. Reflects the commitment of the President of the Republic to maintaining operational credibility of the nuclear forces over long term at the level required by the international environment. The first version of the M51 was fired from the Biscarros launch site in 2006, with the first submarine launch from the SSBN Le Terrible in January 2010. Today's launch was the seventh time a variant of the M51 was fired from a French submarine and the 13th launch of the missile overall. All of them, of course, conducted without a nuclear warhead, according to the ministry. And in our next article, has the Pentagon given up on AI polygraph analysis of loyalty, dated October 5th, 2026? As of July, the Pentagon has been prepping artificial intelligence tools that analyze text, voices, and faces to estimate staff trustworthiness, according to declassified presentation slides and prior Defense Department statements. Now, Pentagon officials say that some of the AI is not part of the current revamp of the polygraph interview process, after Defense News asked for a response to concerns about the earlier statements and the slides. On Wednesday, the Pentagon's Defense Counterintelligence and Security Agency, or DCSA, which vets security clearances, holders, and applicants, said in an email statement that active research and development for the modernizing polygraph effort does not incorporate generative superintelligence, also known as artificial intelligence, that creates new content such as emails, graphics, or voiceovers. Nor does the effort include large language models, meaning chatbots like ChatGPT and other programs trained on giant data sets to engage in human conversation, DCSA added. And the research does not involve facial action coding of emotions, micro expressions, analysis, or full analysis, the statement said. While those technologies are not part of the effort, DoD will continue to monitor emerging scientific capabilities to evaluate the potential utility down the road. DCSA did not address other types of AI models that, according to the slides, researchers have been developing to scan spoken and written language for deceptive speech patterns. Wednesday's statement came after Defense News saw a response to criticisms from national security lawyers, scientists, and AI auditors about AI's ability to analyze deception, meaning not just to lie, but to do so knowingly and willfully. They warned that AI-aided scanning of speech patterns, vocal stress, or facial expressions to read minds lacks scientific backing, will compound errors, and may violate civil liberties in a domain where few such rights exist. Defense News chronicled their concerns and the Pentagon's prior research and development of AI aided lie detection and emotion estimation tools. The recent DCSA statement, including the project name Modernization Polygraph, contrasts with several earlier DoD statements, 2027 budget documents, and DCSA slides that Defense News obtained through an open records request. In July, a Pentagon official who spoke on a condition of anonymity to discuss the technology explained the advantages of AI-driven sentiment and deception analysis. I'm afraid this is all the time we have for now. I thank you for joining us for Military Times. My name is Mark Love, and I hope that you'll join us next time.
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0: From NPR News in Washington, D.C., this is Weekend Edition. I'm Scott Simon. When we asked voters in Ohio's 9th Congressional District about their biggest worry this election year, many echoed William Watkins.
1: Whew-wee, Jesus. This economy has been rough. It's bad.
0: More from Ohio this hour. Later, student unrest in France as the country heads into elections. Michelle Steele with sports, baseball playoffs, and remembering Doc Coach. And British musician Essie Sparrow on breaking up with friends and her new single, Weddings and Funerals. First, we have our newscast. Today is Saturday, October 10th, 2026.
2: Live from NPR News in Washington, I'm Windsor Johnston. Hurricane Isai Eas is now a post-tropical cyclone, but flooding from the storm is still a threat across parts of the southeast. Hundreds of thousands of customers in Florida and Alabama have lost power. NPR's Debbie Elliott describes riding out the Category 2 hurricane in the Florida Panhandle.
3: I'm just north of where it came ashore. I'm about 30 miles inland, close to Interstate 10 here in the Florida Panhandle. Rain and wind gusts started picking up late yesterday afternoon. Most of the businesses all around here were long closed by then, including the Waffle House, I might add, which is famous for staying open in all kinds of circumstances. By nightfall, the pine trees outside my hotel window were just swaying with the wind gusts, and they started whacking against the building. Sheets of rain were pounding the window like a fire hose.
2: That's NPR's Debbie Elliott reporting. The storm is now bringing heavy rain to Alabama. It's expected to move through Tennessee, with its remnants bringing rain and possible flooding to the mid-Atlantic this weekend. In the Pacific, Hurricane Simon is now a Category 4 storm as it makes its way toward the southwest coast of Mexico. Tropical Storm Rachel is expected to bring heavy rain and strong winds to northern Mexico and Southern California. President Trump took his midterm campaign push to central New York last night. Speaking in Syracuse, he urged voters to turn out even though he's not on the ballot.
4: When I'm on the ballot, we win everything. When I'm not on the ballot, 48% of you don't vote. Please pretend I'm on the freaking ballot, will you?
2: Trump campaigned for Republican gubernatorial candidate Bruce Blakeman. He also took aim at Democratic Governor Kathy Hochul, criticizing her handling of taxes and crime. The president is scheduled to hold a rally in Clarksville, Tennessee today. Stocks on Wall Street rallied this week as investors shrugged off high energy prices and bond yields. NPR's Scott Horsley reports all of the major stock indexes ended the week in positive territory.
5: Retail fuel prices eased a little bit this week, but it still cost a lot to fill up a car or a truck or a commercial jetliner. Delta Airlines says higher fuel prices took a bite out of profits during the most recent quarter. Pepsi is also facing higher costs and plans to compensate by raising prices for its soda pop and snack foods. The rising yield on 10-year treasuries pushed mortgage rates to their highest level in nearly 3 years, averaging 7.4%. Stock investors don't seem worried, though. For the week, the Dow gained 0.9%. The S&P 500 index rose more than 1.1%, and the Nasdaq climbed 0.2%. Scott Horsley, NPR News, Washington.
2: This is NPR News. China and the European Union have reached a deal that could cut Chinese exports of hybrid cars to the bloc by more than half. NPR's Jennifer Pack reports the agreement comes after 2 days of trade talks with the EU, like the U.S., rebalancing trade with Beijing.
6: EU Trade Commissioner Maro Sefcovic says the bloc's trade deficit with China has been mounting. European governments have been alarmed at a sharp rise in Chinese car imports, even as their own car makers lay off workers. Similar concerns have led the U.S. to block Chinese EVs and impose tariffs on China's imports. Sefcovic says they need to protect European industries and level the playing field. China, he says, will also lower tariffs on some $4.5 billion worth of European exports, including car parts, imports and olive oil. The deal requires approval from the leaders across the 27 nations in the EU. Jennifer Pak, NPR News, Beijing.
2: Authorities have sealed off central New Delhi to block planned demonstrations. Thousands of security personnel have been deployed and protest leaders have been detained. Transportation has been restricted and mobile internet service has been suspended in parts of the capital. The protests target a controversial revision of voter lists that's removed millions of names. Opposition groups say the changes favor the ruling party and are demanding the election chief's resignation. Election officials deny political bias and say the review is meant to remove duplicate and ineligible entries. I'm Windsor Johnston, NPR News in Washington.
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0: This is Weekend Edition from NPR News. I'm Scott Simon.
10: Did you vote 2 years ago, may we ask?
11: Did I vote 2 years ago? I actually don't remember. Wow. Yeah, I did. I voted. And I'm regretting my vote right now. I drove for Trump.
0: We begin this hour in Ohio, critical battleground in next month's midterm elections. We visited the state's 9th congressional district, including city of Toledo. And when we asked people in diners, machine shops, and on streets what they were most concerned about, one worry kept coming up.
11: Oh, the cost of gas is outrageous.
12: It was over $4 a gallon there for a while, so my car's broke down. I've been riding the bus.
13: Gas, for sure.
0: William Watkins has been working in factories and making deliveries and recently enrolled in a machining class at Toledo's Cherry Street Mission, a nonprofit support group. He hopes to land a better-paying job with steady benefits and is raising a young daughter.
1: Woo-wee, Jesus. This economy has been rough. Like, it's bad. I had a truck. Like, I'd rather walk sometimes to take that truck where I'm going. I remember when I first learned how to drive gas, it was $2. I'm like, I'm not buying no $2 gas. I would darn near cross 5 highways to get $2 gas right now.
0: We asked why he voted for Donald Trump in 2024.
1: I just felt like with him being the businessman that he was, that he would be able to help the country out a little better.
0: Mm-hmm.
1: I don't want to say I was wrong, but us common folk that go to work every day and work hard for our money on a normal job, it's really hurting our pockets.
12: This one right here is going to be for our cup holders, or our coasters.
0: Thomas Hamilton is in the same machining class. He's separated from his partner and trying to support 5 boys.
12: If I got to work 2 and 3 jobs plus come here, I don't get to see my kids. You know, that's not a benefit for them. That's hurting them. Because now they got to grow up without a father around. Trump seems to me like a lot of the principles and stuff that I seen when he first took office and everything sounded good. Everything sounded great. You know, it's just kind of fizzled out. I don't think he really kept his word.
14: 12, 13, 14, 15, 20.
12: All right, thanks a lot.
14: Thank you. See you later.
0: There are 19 pies on the menu at Schmucker's Diner in Toledo, from apple pie to strawberry rhubarb. Michael Crockett is a retired factory worker and is having breakfast with his grown daughter, Johnny. She says she often has to figure out what to do with that.
15: I would say like a year ago was $35 for a full tank. Now I'm paying about $55, $60 to fill up. So that's eating away.
16: I've control my lifestyle. I think I got it down to a science. I eat one time a day, but that came with getting older, and I found out that eating isn't necessarily my best friend because I overeat. So that's how I cut down on my budget.
17: For
0: President Trump won many traditionally Democratic working-class votes from Ohioans over three elections. But Tamira Fraser of Toledo, who works two jobs in home and health care to support her daughter and voted for President Trump in 2024, now says...
17: He started wars, wars that did not need to be started. I feel like Trump should just don't stick his nose in other people's business. He should just stay and worry. We got so much work to do with our own people.
0: Early voting opened this week outside of a polling station in Defiance, Ohio, about an hour from Toledo. We met Jerry Britzan, who just cast his vote. He wore a hat in the autumn sun that said, veteran.
18: I support the president, and I think that when you look at the stock market and all the other type things, I think the country is on a rebound.
0: Well, what would you say to people who say, look, you know, the price of gas, I'm working two and three jobs, it's hard to commute between jobs, I have to spend much more money than I did before on food, this is making uncomfortable choices for me and my family?
18: I think it's going to be, it's temporary, although from the oil and gas type thing, I think that's going to change.
0: Another early voter, Angela Hearn, told us that taxes were the most important issue to her, but also...
19: People's lifestyle, I don't care. But don't impress it on me, that kind of stuff. I can live here fine and happy, but I don't need to know your religion or your sexual whatever. I don't care. I don't care who you pray to. I don't, but don't have to express it onto me.
0: And that helped you make
19: yes.
0: your decision to vote
19: oh,
0: one
19: yes.
0: way or another. Yeah.
19: Yes.
0: What about an issue like inflation, the cost of living?
19: That also. We always lived within our means because that's the way we was brought up.
0: Mm-hmm.
19: So we always kind of watched our P's and Q's. If we couldn't afford it, we didn't buy it.
0: Do you think the war in Iran is helping your family or America?
19: Personally, right now, this no, it isn't. But maybe later on it will be.
0: There are statewide races for Ohio's governorship and a Senate seat, which current polls show to be close. Marcy Kaptur has represented the 9th Congressional District since 1983. She still lives in her childhood home in Toledo and is the longest-serving woman in the history of the U.S. Congress. But a Republican-controlled state legislature redrew her district lines. President Trump won it by 7 points in 2024, though Representative Kaptur was reelected. The district has been redrawn again by the legislature, and Cook Political Report rates this year's congressional race between Kaptur and former Republican Ohio State Representative Derek Maron a toss-up. The Maron campaign didn't return our request for an interview, but at Bud's Diner on 2nd Street, we ran into...
20: Mike McCann. I'm the mayor of the city of Defiance, Ohio.
0: Bud's is part of the mayor's daily rounds, where pumpkin and Ohio apple pies have just been put on the menu. The mayor is a Republican and hands out a business card that has three direct phone numbers.
20: You know, since I've been mayor, we went from about 16,700 folks to probably around 17,100 right now.
0: What are the big issues here at the moment? What has people talking and what are they worried about?
20: I think the same thing that everybody's talking about. Fuel prices are still high. Now, the state of Ohio just put a 90-day rollback on all their gas taxes, which reduced the price of gas by about 40 cents a gallon. That helps. Certainly that helps, but it's a 90-day rollback, and we aren't collecting gas tax right now, so what are we going to do when it comes time to pave our roads and build our bridges and all those things?
0: Are you in accord with the Republican Party nationally? I'm covering. What do you think of President Trump? I never agree with everybody
20: on everything.
0: Yeah.
20: Locally, people don't agree with everything that we're doing here.
0: Coming after these midterms, President Trump says, I want people to think that my name is on the ballot.
20: I heard that over the weekend.
0: Good idea from your point of view?
20: I am not a political strategist, I'll be honest with you.
0: You've been elected mayor three times. You're doing pretty well.
20: Well, I guess nobody else wants a job. I will say, a couple years ago when Trump was on the ballot, that's the most activity that I've seen at my polling location where I work ever, and people were coming in the door saying, hey, I'm just here to vote for Trump, and then I'll get out of here.
0: And as we spoke...
20: Marcy Kaptur just walked in.
0: and two longtime Ohio Pauls of different parties shook hands.
3: Hello. How are you?
21: Good to see you.
3: Good to see you.
21: Everything okay?
3: Everything's good.
21: You're doing okay?
3: Yes, I'm doing all right.
21: All right. Yeah, you've been worried
3: I'm
21: about
3: healing.
21: That.
3: Yeah. Thank you. Thank
21: I
3: you
21: saw
3: for
21: that
3: the prayer.
21: Car. I don't know how you survived.
3: It was a miracle.
21: Yep.
3: It really was.
21: You definitely had God
3: I
21: on
3: said
21: your side.
3: I better do my job.
0: Marcia Kaptur survived a car accident in August and is now back on the campaign trail.
3: We live in kind of a crooked state, but that isn't the case here. So I'm just very proud of what I've learned here. The mayor's helped teach me, hardworking people.
0: I mean, there's something I've got to say. We have a Democrat and a Republican standing here getting along, complimenting each other, and the smell of pumpkin pie in this diner is overwhelming. I think a lot of people are going to say, this is what America should be.
20: This is what I was talking to you about earlier. We all need to put the politics aside and do what's best for our city, do what's best for our county, do what's best for our state, and do what's best for our country.
3: We're rebuilding the steel industry. We're rebuilding the automotive industry. We're bringing in new industry, and we've got a long way to go. And we hope Washington and the financial centers start to see the Great Lakes cities again. They ignored them for a very long time.
0: And back at the machinist workshop, William Watkins is still thinking over who he'll vote for.
22: This country has become more costly with the inflation and tariffs and all that. I mean, hopefully it fits us better than the end, but as of right now, it's rough.
20: Yeah.
22: Whatever candidate they do pick, I hope they just have the people in mind, because at the end of the day, the people make our nation.
0: William Watkins of Toledo, Ohio, one of the voters who will decide the direction of the next U.S. Congress. Our story was produced by Danny Hensel and edited by Martin Patience. And Bud's Ohio apple pie was just terrific.

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7: I'm Windsor Johnston with these headlines. Hurricane Isai Eas is now a post-tropical cyclone bringing heavy rain to Alabama. The system is expected to move through Tennessee. Its remnants will bring rain and possible flooding to the Mid-Atlantic this weekend. Hurricane Simon has strengthened into a powerful Category 4 storm off Mexico's southwestern coast. Forecasters warn of life-threatening flooding and mudslides. Authorities say multiple people are dead after a mass shooting in Erie, Pennsylvania. An investigation is underway. I'm Windsor Johnston, NPR News, in Washington.

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1: This is Weekend Edition from NPR News. I'm Scott Simon. Federal immigration agents shot a man in New York City earlier this week. Oscar Belgal, 28-year-old from the Dominican Republic, survived the shooting and is now in the custody of Immigration and Customs Enforcement while the courts wrangle over what happens next. His 5-year-old son was in the back seat of the car during the shooting, but was physically unharmed. Reporter Steve Kastenbaum joins us. Steve, thanks for being with us.
2: My pleasure. Thank you.
1: The mayor of New York and the governor have demanded that ICE release video footage from the body cameras that were worn by agents in the shooting, which has not happened. But New York police did release body cam footage. What does it show?
2: Well, we see that they pulled up to a chaotic scene right after the shooting. We see an ICE agent wearing a yellow construction vest. He's holding a rifle. Belgal is on the ground in handcuffs. He's bleeding from the neck. People are yelling at the ICE agents. NYPD officers called for an ambulance to be rushed to the scene, but then they decided to put the shooting victim in their car, and then they raced to a nearby hospital.
3: Come on. Watch the legs. Got it? Yo, put pressure.
2: We also got to see how this started. A second video came out. It was from a security camera that was on a building, and it captured the moment when ICE agents approached Belgal in his car, and he sped off.
1: There was a hearing at federal court in Manhattan yesterday afternoon, and Belgal's attorneys argued for his immediate release. What came out of the hearing?
2: Well, the judge issued an emergency order prohibiting immigration authorities from deporting Oscar Belgal while this issue is pending. Federal agents took him from the hospital on Thursday evening, just a few hours after he was brought in. He still had a bullet fragment in his neck. The family and immigrant advocates thought that he was still in New York, but attorney Howard Solis said they were surprised to learn at that hearing that he was actually taken to New Jersey and not to a medical facility.
4: Obviously, he's afraid. He's deeply concerned about his 5-year-old son. It was the first thing he asked me is whether his son is okay.
2: The judge ordered that Belgal has to be kept at a federal detention facility either in New York or New Jersey while this plays out in the court here.
1: Leaders in New York were very quick to call for ICE to end its activities in the city and just leave New York. Homeland Security officials responded by saying New York sanctuary policies make the city less safe. What have they been saying?
2: Well, state law here prohibits police from aiding federal agents in enforcing immigration policy in any way. They're only allowed to help with law enforcement. Homeland Security Secretary Mark Wayne Mullen spoke at a briefing in Washington, and he said that this man had a criminal conviction, several arrests. They claimed he was associated with a gang, and they asked New York police to hold on to him.
5: This individual is a threat to our community. As you heard, we had a detainer on him. He was on probation. The state of New York knew he was illegal, and they chose to release him back into the streets and into the community.
2: And one of the reasons they wanted this man is because they said he may have information about a shooting of an off-duty Customs and Border Patrol agent that took place here last year.
1: Steve, we saw anti-ICE protests around the courthouse yesterday. What's ahead?
2: Well, the judge has to make a decision on the petition to release the man, and local officials are conducting their own reviews here.
1: Reporter Steve Kastenbaum in New York, thanks so much.
2: Thanks for having me.
1: The French government is trying to calm a student protest movement. It's over dilapidated school facilities and lack of teachers. The protest is now in its third week and has become a national crisis. NPR's Eleanor Beardsley reports that what began as a small student gathering at one school has hit a nerve in the country at a difficult time.
6: We've taken the Bastille, came the rallying cry from Paris's Place de la Bastille Thursday, as the second nationwide student rally in a week got underway. The high schoolers' movement for better learning conditions has now become a rallying cry for equality and solidarity, and others are joining in, like college student Clara Houssin, who studies at an elite Paris university. She says she's outraged by what kids in the poorer suburbs have to deal with.
7: They don't have a French teacher for 6 months, and then they're asked to pass an exam, and that exam is supposed to be fair, but it's not fair if you haven't had a teacher for 6 months.
6: This student protest movement is one of the biggest in decades and being compared to May 1968 when a student-led revolt toppled the government of President Charles de Gaulle. 7 months ahead of France's next presidential election, the protests are attracting plenty of political attention from the right and left. Far-left firebrand Jean-Luc Mélenchon, who's running for president for a fourth time, made an early campaign video out among the students and posted it on Instagram. His party has been accused of whipping up the protests. Thursday's Bastille rally ended with students throwing cobblestones and police charging with tear gas. Violence from both sides has marked the movement, as the French watch scenes of schools and vehicles burning on the nightly news. Far-right leader Marine Le Pen, the front-runner for next year's presidential election, has focused on the security aspect. The French taxpayer can no longer pay for those who have fun destroying public property, she said. Le Pen has called to cut family benefits of minors involved in the violence and make their parents pay. The government tried to calm the crisis this week.
8: La guerre au Moyen-Orient, comme d'ailleurs celle en Ukraine,
6: Prime Minister Sébastien Lecornu gave the big picture. In an address to the nation, he said the crisis had come at a time of wars in Ukraine in the Middle East and skyrocketing energy prices. He said France was now reimbursing its debt at record borrowing costs.
9: Et dans ces lycées, on va déployer des enseignants à partir de demain.
6: Education Minister Édouard Geffré was more specific. He said they had identified 500 schools in difficulty and will send 3,000 replacement teachers immediately. He said it was part of a bigger plan in which students would have a bigger say. At Lycée Saint-Exupéry in a Paris suburb where it all began on September 17th, a few 10th graders are excited to be interviewed. They're standing outside their modern wood and glass high school, surrounded by leafy trees. They admit their school building is in good shape, but they were fed up because there weren't enough teachers, and they gathered outside last month to protest. 17-year-old Abdelkader Abdelrahman was among them. I went 5 months without a French teacher, and to prepare for our national exam, to tell you the truth, we used ChatGPT, he says. 15-year-old Marwa Jama says the kids are stunned by their success. We had no idea it would spread to all of France, she says. We are really proud. These students say the absentee French and math teachers have been replaced since they began protesting. They have to go because there's a school meeting, and they are delegates representing their class. Eleanor Beardsley, NPR News, Paris.
1: Lois Lowry has written dozens of books for children and young adults, including The Giver. That's her 1993 dystopian novel that's become a staple of middle school language arts. That book turned into a quartet that ended in 2012. She has not written another book about a bleak future until now. What was she waiting for? Lois Lowry spoke with that about Andrew Limbong, who's host of NPR's Book of the Day podcast.
10: Building 903 is set in 2099. Ruling over this world is the autocratic leader Zokiris, who has figured out how to rig the electoral system to stay in power indefinitely.
11: And he is over 100. And so the people hate him, but they don't know how to get rid of him. And over the decades, he has changed the way the world works to, in my opinion, their detriment.
10: That's underselling the situation a bit. While there are hints of a previous world lush with greenery and vibrancy, this world is grim, filled with no's. No art, no music, no pets, no books. Lowry says she was inspired by the loss of humanities departments in some colleges, by how many high schoolers are reading excerpts as opposed to full novels in class.
11: And my life with literature has been such a long connection and so important to me that that prospect began to feel so painful. And I began to envision a world without books. And in this world, they've been illegal for so long that not only the young protagonists, teenagers, have never seen or felt or touched or opened or smelled or read a book, but nor have their parents. So it's been a generational deprivation.
10: The book follows Tessa, a 14-year-old girl. Her twin brother Theo has been missing for some time now, but one of Tessa's closest friends is an elderly neighbor named Miriam. When Miriam gets sent away to a facility for the elderly, Miriam slips Tessa a key to some boxes of contraband she'd been hiding. In the boxes are some old newspaper clippings, a catcher's mitt, and here's Lois Lowry reading.
11: Each of the remaining boxes was filled with books. They were different sizes, different colors. One was quite thin, with a brightly colored picture on the cover. Tessa opened that one, glanced at a random page, and read aloud. One Sunday morning, the warm sun came up, and pop, out of the egg came a tiny and very hungry caterpillar. The colors are nice, she said, looking up, but I don't really understand what it's talking about. Well, her mother replied after a moment. It was a very long time ago, and things were so different then.
12: Can you talk a little bit about writing that moment of, since you'd never seen a book before, it's wonder, but it's also confusion, it's excitement, but also, you know, there's some fear there.
11: She also, incidentally, has probably never seen a caterpillar a butterfly.
12: Yeah.
11: So much has been lost. But I think what isn't ever mentioned by name, I don't think, in the book, is what's really been lost is the power of imagination. And so this child, not really child, teenager, cannot read a piece of fiction and envision what it's talking about. She's lost that capacity. And, of course, this word I know is not mentioned in the book, but it's implied. When we lose that power to imagine ourselves into the being of another creature, another human, or in fact a caterpillar, we lose the capacity for empathy. And that's the thing that's going to destroy us in the future if we let it.
12: Are you a big, very hungry caterpillar fan?
11: I am too old to have been brought up with a caterpillar, but I had four children. And I have grandchildren, so I know a lot about caterpillars.
10: Lowry published the last book in the Giver Quartet in 2012. Since then, her books have taken place in the present or the past. They've tackled serious issues, but also have been tonally goofier, more colorful. She says revisiting the future was exhilarating.
11: But also kind of discouraging as the future is so uncertain now.
12: When you talk about so many things being uncertain about the future, what are you hinting at there?
11: Well, I mean, of course, the big thing is AI, of course.
12: Uh-huh.
11: I mentioned I'm a literature person. I majored in English in college.
12: Yeah.
11: And most people do not sit around remembering poems by Robert Frost, but I did the other day.
12: Mm-hmm.
11: And the first two lines of a famous poem by Robert Frost is, "Some say the world will end in fire. Others say in ice." I could go on, but I'm not going to.
12: Mm-hmm.
11: But I rewrote the whole thing, and mine begins, "Some say the world will end in fire, others say AI." So take it from there.
12: Not a fan, I guess.
11: There are things we need to be concerned about, aware of, scared of.
10: And yet, Building 903 has a happy-ish ending, at least happier than the ambiguous one in The Giver.
11: I'm glad you added the word ish to happy, though.
12: Yeah.
11: And probably because kids had objected to the ambiguity of The Giver's ending, perhaps I consciously tied this up a little more cheerfully.
12: Is it also wishful thinking on your part?
11: The happy-ish ending?
12: Yeah,
11: of course it was. I mean, anybody thinking about the future and pronouncing it a happy one is indulging in wishful thinking. But what else do we have?
10: Andrew Limbong, NPR News. Thank you.
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0: 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Have you ever struggled to parallel park? Well, imagine trying to do it in front of hundreds of screaming people, all of them assessing and evaluating your every single move. Reporter Andrew Stelcher was in Philadelphia for the city's first ever Parallel Parking Association Championship, and here's how it went down.
1: Let's get ready to parallel park!
2: They came from all over the city, driving all types of cars, from Kias to Lexuses and everything in between.
3: My name is Cynthia Strawberry, and I do all kinds of parking. Anytime people can't park, I tell them, get out their car, let me park their car for them.
4: My name is Shafir Mondell. They call me Pirate One Shot, and I'm here to win. I'm the king of parallel parking here in Philadelphia.
5: My name is Anna D'Souza, and I'm here to represent all of the parents and their Cheerio crushers, because if anyone parks in distress and duress, it is parents.
2: There were 14 contestants out of 900 applicants. They included a city bus driver, a former Survivor contestant, and Missy Phillips, whose Instagram handle is Missy Parks Good.
6: I did prep this week. I generally use my backup camera. I am pro backup camera, but I respect the rules.
2: Backup cameras and self-parking cars were not allowed.
6: And I would just like wait for a SEPTA bus to pull up behind me, and then I'd get into the tightest spot, because you got to do that under duress, got to build up the tolerance for stress.
2: Under duress was one of three categories of competition. Volunteers with costumes and props acted as delivery vans, snowplows, or tailgating football fans to simulate stressful parking conditions, while drivers tried to line up their wheels as close to the curb as possible.
7: Seven and five and a half.
8: Seven and five and a half.
9: Yeah!
2: There was also the one-shot category. Back in and straighten out with no corrections. But most dramatic was tight squeeze, in which drivers had to maneuver into a spot only 18 inches longer than their car.
10: She's caught in two!
11: She's caught in two! Oh, yeah. That's nice.
2: Parallel parking competitions have also been held in Austin, Portland, Oregon, and Pittsburgh, which recently held their sixth annual event. But none of those cities has the same narrow streets and dense urban core as Philly, where parking is a frequent topic of conversation and frustration.
12: So it's going to be more challenging because the city was not built for cars, right?
2: Kinja Patterson and Ayanda Satoli are both Philly natives who came out to hoot, holler, and enjoy a beautiful sunny fall day.
13: You know that

0: $6 prize and the trophy, a mounted jagged piece of Philadelphia curve.
1: I have a spot already for it, ready to go. I just hope my mantle's strong enough because that thing's really heavy.
0: Next year, the organizers want to hold regional heats in the suburbs, leading up to a final competition in the city once again. For NPR News, I'm Andrew Stelzer in Philadelphia.
2: Drive it, yes, but can you park it? This is NPR News.
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8: I'm Windsor Johnston with these headlines. Post-tropical cyclone Isai Eas is bringing heavy rain to Alabama. The system is expected to move through Tennessee. Its remnants could bring flooding to the Mid-Atlantic this weekend. More than 900,000 customers across the Southwest are without power. Hurricane Simon has strengthened into a Category 4 near Mexico's southwestern coast. Authorities say evacuations are underway in areas in the path of the storm. President Trump says Russia has agreed to supply more diesel to U.S. and global markets. The U.S. is temporarily lifting sanctions on Russian fuel to try to lower prices. The president of Ukraine is condemning the agreement between Washington and Moscow. I'm Windsor Johnston, NPR News in Washington.
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2: This is Weekend Edition from NPR News. I'm Scott Simon. Strike up the band. It's time for sports. Major League Baseball playoffs. And remembering Iron Mike, the coach. Michelle Shield joins us. She writes the Steel Cut Substack on sports and economics. Hi there, Michelle.
10: Great to be on the show.
2: Great to have the Michelle with us. To baseball in the American League. Tampa's already in the league championship series. The Rays await the winner of the divisional series between the Cleveland Guardians and the Chicago White Sox. Tonight's the decisive Game 5. Mm. Let me put it this way. Do the Guardians really want to cross Pope Leo by defeating his favorite team?
10: How dare they? You know, the Cleveland Diocese has gotten ahead of it a little bit by saying, you know, we love that Pope Leo has a favorite team, but it's okay to root for the Guardians. Here's the thing.
2: I want a liturgical ruling on that, but go ahead.
10: Yeah, right. Yeah. We have to look up some canon law here, but I don't think we have enough time in this segment, at least. The only team that Pope Leo really cares about, Scott, is the White Sox.
2: Yeah.
10: He's an absolute diehard. He sent the owner of the White Sox a letter wishing him and his loved ones abundant blessings the day the playoffs started. A media research company, Apex Marketing, tallied up what all the papal excitement was worth in media mentions for the White Sox. It's over $22 million in just the postseason.
2: Oh, my word.
10: it feels like the White Sox are kind of turning into America's team, perhaps, especially after three.

0: 100 plus lost seasons, I will admit the magic seems to be running out. They dropped the last two at home, but they've got Sean Burke on the mound tonight.
1: Cleveland's a great team, yeah.
0: Cleveland's a great team. They've got Burke. He's the closest thing that the Sox have to an ace on the mound tonight. Anything can happen. Let's see if this Sox team can pull another rabbit out of their hat.
1: L.A. Dodgers and Milwaukee Brewers are going to have a rematch in the National League Championship Series. Dodgers swept them last year. Brewers have the best record in baseball this year. Brewers have more hops this year.
0: I like the beer reference.
1: Thank you for laughing at that.
0: Yes,
1: yeah.
0: Yes. I know a lot of Cubs fans who feel like they're choosing between the lesser of two evils in this series, rooting for the Brewers, a rival, or the big bad Dodgers and their world-leading payroll. But I think, Scott, that the Dodgers do have weaknesses.
1: Yeah.
0: The Brewers draw a ton of walks. They're kind of uniquely equipped to drive up pitch counts and stress even a rotation like the Dodgers have. Milwaukee actually outscored them as well during the regular season. I'm not calling a sweep in this series. I think it's actually going to be really exciting. Might come down to the wire, and I'll be watching.
1: Major League Baseball considering a shorter season, 154 games. Starting in 2029, all of which sounds interesting, but there might not be any baseball in 2027.
0: Yeah, it's not too often that a league puts forth a proposal, especially during the postseason, to cut their regular season from 162 to 154 games. But that's a historic number. That was the length of the regular season before 1960. You know, it'll give players more rest, and they like that. But this does nothing to solve the key labor issue on the table for this offseason, and that's a salary cap. The owners want one. Players don't. They successfully and famously fought off an attempt to have one in 1994 when they went on strike and we lost the postseason and the World Series. And baseball never really recovered until the Home Run Derby in 1998. The Baltimore Orioles are getting ready for this lockout. They laid off a dozen people, including the Oriole bird mascot. It's a rough business.
1: What do we say about Mike Ditka, Chicago's biggest shoulders?
0: Oh, my
1: rough,
0: goodness.
1: Tough baroness.
0: Yeah, he was the biggest draw on a team chock full of personality on that 85 Bears. I love that it was George Papa Bear Halas himself who made the hire, and it was a good thing he did because he gave the Bears an identity. They were tough. They were determined. Players played up to that standard. You know, he was from Western PA steel mill country. He was made of metal, Scott. He became Iron Mike. But, boy, was he all Chicago.
1: Ah, so beautifully
0: Wasn't
1: said.
0: Wasn't he?
1: Yeah, so beautifully said. So beautifully said. Meant a lot to us. Michelle Steele, thanks so much.
0: Sure.
1: Before John Barrett wrote the historic bestseller, Midnight in the Garden of Good and Evil, he wrote a series of columns for Esquire on good manners and classy men's clothing. He has updated and revised over 50 of those pieces now in a new book that can be quoted, cited, and just enjoyed. Class Act, A Gentleman's Guide to Dressing Well. And John Barrett joins us now from our studios in New York. Thanks so much for being with us.
2: Good to be here.
1: Class Act isn't just about clothing, is it? You cite your grandfather, for example.
2: Yes, my grandfather always had new dollar bills and coins, new coins, in his pocket wherever he went because he used the new ones for tips to show his gratitude and his esteem for the person who did whatever job it was for him. My grandfather was the class act in my life.
1: Well, tell us, what other ways?
2: He always wore a three-piece suit. Now, that's another era, but he was always extremely well-dressed. And he was so entrenched in that kind of look and formality that when he came to the beach, he was dressed in a three-piece suit. And he was locked into that look, which is a little too much, but it shows you how dedicated he was to whatever his look was. And that's what it was, very formal.
1: Argyle Sox, no less than the Duchess of Argyle told you, not her family.
2: Esquire didn't want me to write fashionese. In other words, I was like, what is the color to wear for spring? You know, they wanted me to get to the social history, but the interesting aspects of various items of clothing. And one of them was Argyle socks. So I found that there was a Duchess of Argyle still alive. I called her up. And she made it clear by the resoluteness of her reply that she'd been asked about Argyle socks before. They have nothing to do with the family, she said, placing heavy emphasis on the first syllable of nothing. My late husband, the Duke, appeared in an advertisement for Argyle socks in the 1950s, and it made me very angry. I was very cross. It's a thing that has always annoyed me. It's the wrong tartan, the wrong colors, and the wrong spelling. After all, she said softly, one doesn't want, you know, to be known for a sock.
1: Ha!
2: She is known for a sock, I'm sorry to tell you.
1: Yeah. We have the British Navy to thank for the blue blazer?
2: Yes, the commander of the ship, the HMS Blazer, took a look at his motley crew one day and decreed that they would, from thenceforward, wear blue jackets, and those jackets became the blazer we know.
1: And the whole idea was what, you could reach any port anywhere in the world, put that on and be a gentleman?
2: Well, it was a very neat looking garment. It was dark blue, and it was it dressed up the person who was wearing it. Everybody looks better in dark blue or black.
1: Chinos have become such a mainstay today. Of course, it traces back to a regimental commander of the British Army in India who didn't want to see dust on uniforms.
2: Well, he was a stickler for the white uniform, and he was upset that whenever he went out to review his troops, the Punjab dust had made them all filthy. So he realized that there's nothing he could do about the dust, but he could do something about the uniforms. So he went to the quartermaster general and suggested that he dye the uniforms the color of dust. And so he did it by mixing coffee and I forget what else, but three or four ingredients to make a dye that would turn the uniforms to dust color. And they called it khaki. It was a new color. Khaki is the Hindi word for dust colored.
1: Can I ask you to read a bit from your piece on motorcycle jackets?
2: For all you need to know about the definitive motorcycle jacket and how to wear it, take a look at Marlon Brando in the 1953 movie The Wild One. He plays the leader of a motorcycle gang and wears a lustrous, heavy-duty black leather jacket that has all the requisite features, epaulettes, metal snaps, belted waist, zippered forearms, and an oversized zipper running at an angle up the front. Brando wears the jacket like a second skin. He never takes it off. His swagger and his smoldering resentment deliver its message of random aggression. When the ingenue asks him, what are you rebelling against? He said, what you got?
1: Now, I don't even have a driver's license. Can I wear a motorcycle jacket?
2: Well, you can, but the thing is, I like to picture Ronald Reagan. Would he ever be seen wearing a motorcycle jacket? I doubt it.
1: John Barrett, his new book, Class Act, A Gentleman's Guide to Dressing Well. Thank you so much for being with us.
2: Good to be here.
1: Breaking up is hard to do. Thousands of songs tell us that, but what about the breakup between friends? Along with the bruised feelings, there's the awkward social interactions in the aftermath, often as if nothing has happened at all. British musician Essie Sparrow has been through this and written a song about it, Weddings and Funerals.
3: I was invited to a wedding, someone who I hadn't spoken to in a long time. You know, I'd really hoped that one day maybe we would rekindle our relationship and that maybe they'd apologize for how they'd acted. But instead of an apology, I just received an invite to their wedding in the post.
4: Imagine me 8 months' time at a wedding that isn't mine, sitting with the 10 girls who...
3: I really wanted this song to feel gossipy, and the night this happened, as I was chatting to my friends, I found myself kind of exaggerating the story and being like, can you imagine if I went there, like, sitting with the 10 girls that blocked me? And I didn't actually get blocked, but it really felt like the right thing to say at the time.

I'd been walking with my partner that night, and I just said, like, I know I'm really fun at a wedding, but I just feel like they want to wheel me out for weddings and funerals. Tom turned around and was like, I know this is not a good time and you're really upset, but that would make a really good song.

There are so many songs for ending of relationships, of pining for someone, yearning for someone. And yet we don't necessarily have that for, you know, friendship endings, being on different pages to someone that's not romantic.

I really love a cheeky lyric, but this whole song is kind of a facade. Like, I'm being funny, I'm being ironic, but ultimately I am sad that it happened. I'm sad that they didn't reach out in a way that felt genuine. So I think you kind of feel that there's something underneath the song, hopefully, at this point. So

the ending changes here, I think, foreshadowing, kind of just offering the other perspective of, like, you won't even like it. Like, I will cry. You'll hate that I stayed all night. You'll think I ruined it. God, I know you're stupid. God, I know I'm fine. And this part was me, like, perhaps after a few beverages, you know, making my way onto the dance floor and just absolutely

I really wanted to put the nail in denial and just sort of like, I know I'm not perfect and I know that this humor that I'm using is a defense mechanism, but it's working. So we're just going to roll with it. So

0: 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I can't lie.
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2: 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It's from her new EP, Gossip from a Coastal Town.

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0: From NPR and WBEZ Chicago, this is Wait, Wait, Don't Tell Me, the NPR News Quiz. I'm Alzo Slade.
1: And I'm Nagin Farsad, filling in for Peter Sagal. This week, a big A-lister's new movie came out, and America flocked to everywhere but the theaters. We'll ask about how the star of Top Gun seems to have made his bottom gun. Plus, singer-songwriter Margot Price joins us live on stage to become a singer-songwriter quiz taker. And Alzo Slade tells us how much he loves reciting limericks.
0: 0 out of 4 stars.
1: We'll ask who's really hit rock bottom on our quiz coming up right after this hour's news.
2: Live from NPR News in Washington, I'm Windsor Johnston. Hurricane Isai Elias is now a post-tropical cyclone, but flooding remains a threat as it moves inland. The storm made landfall near Destin, Florida last night as a Category 2 hurricane. The storm knocked out power for more than 900,000 customers across the southeast. Heavy rain and strong winds left flooded roads and downed power lines. One storm-related death has been confirmed in Alabama. Florida Governor Ron DeSantis is urging residents to take caution.
3: Although the center of the storm has moved out of Florida, the threat of flooding remains. Forecasted rain totals of 4 to 8 inches across the Florida Panhandle and Big Bend this weekend. Water levels along Florida's Gulf Coast are expected to continue receding throughout the day.
2: The system is now bringing heavy rain to Alabama and is expected to move through Tennessee. Its remnants will spread rain into the Mid-Atlantic this weekend, with more flooding possible. The Food and Drug Administration says it won't finish internal research on the abortion pill mifepristone until March. NPR Selena Simmons-Duffin reports as the agency works on that review, several Republican-run states have filed lawsuits against the medication.
4: Over 100 studies have shown that mifepristone is safe and effective in ending a pregnancy in its first 10 weeks. It's been approved by the FDA for more than 25 years, and the agency says it's been used by more than 7.5 million patients. Currently, the FDA allows it to be prescribed remotely and sent through the mail. Anti-abortion rights groups and some state and federal Republican officials have been pushing hard for the FDA to restrict access nationally, including through court cases. FDA announced last year it would review its safety data. The agency told a judge in one of the mifepristone cases this week that March is the earliest the report would be ready. Selena Simmons-Duffin, NPR News.
2: It's been 1 year since a declared ceasefire between Israel and Hamas in Gaza went into effect. But despite the agreement, Israel is still launching strikes in the region. Kat Lonsdorf reports.
5: Throughout the declared ceasefire, Israel has continued targeting Hamas in Gaza. Those attacks have killed more than 1,400 Palestinians in the past year, many of whom were civilians, according to health officials there. Although the bombings have not stopped, they have significantly slowed. But there is still no international peacekeeping force, as promised in the U.S.-backed plan for the enclave, and no reconstruction, with many still living in tents and without adequate food and water. And Israel's military has expanded its control of Gaza to now roughly 70%. Last week, Israeli Defense Minister Israel Katz said that Israel still intends to, quote, eliminate 2,000 members of Hamas in Gaza, despite the ceasefire agreement. Kat Lonsdorf, NPR News, Tel Aviv.
2: This is NPR News. Two powerful earthquakes struck Panama Friday, damaging buildings and prompting evacuations. The U.S. Geological Survey says dozens of aftershocks have followed. Injuries have been reported, but authorities had not confirmed any deaths as of last night. The Panama Canal remains open, with operations unaffected. A tsunami warning that was issued after the quake struck has been lifted. A growing number of voters are using AI chatbots to research their ballot and help decide between candidates for the upcoming midterm elections. NPR's Maham Javed reports the trend is cutting across party lines.
6: 1 in 5 U.S. voters say they consult AI chatbots for election news and voting. And the American Association of Political Consultants Foundation says Democratic and Republican voters are using AI chatbots at similar rates. There are concerns that the bots can be subtly persuasive and perhaps agreeable to a fault. Adam Johnson is a voter in West Virginia who has used ChatGPT to research his ballot.
7: ChatGPT is just kind of a people pleaser. It just aims to please. So whatever you lean towards, it will speak positively about it.
6: Experts say these attributes can leave readers feeling more confident about their knowledge without necessarily gaining more knowledge. Maham Javed, NPR News.
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0: From NPR and WBEZ Chicago, this is Wait, Wait, Don't Tell Me, the NPR News Quiz. I'm Alzo Slade, the winner of the 2026 Nobel Prize for Judge and Scorekeepering. And here's your host at the Studebaker Theater at the Fine Arts Building in Chicago, Illinois, filling in for Peter Sagal, it's Nagin Farsad. Yay!
1: Thanks, Alzo. Thanks, everybody. To be here. Peter Sagal needed the week off because his sexy Will Shorts Halloween costume isn't going to make itself. Later on, the incredibly talented country music phenom Margot Price will join us to play our games, but first, it's your turn. The number is 1-888-WAIT-WAIT. That's 1-888-924-8924. Now, let's welcome our first listener contestant. Hi, you're on Wait, Wait, Don't Tell Me.
12: Hey, it's Paula calling from Washington, D.C.
1: Hi, Paula. What do you do in Washington?
12: I'm a radiation oncology nurse.
1: Paula, you have a surprising number of fans of the radiation oncology nurse profession. Woo! That's actually the biggest clap I've ever seen for a single profession in the history of this show.
12: Cool.
1: Well, Paula, are you ready to play?
12: I'm ready.
1: Well, first, I'm going to introduce you to our panel. First up, we have the Emmy Award-winning host of the podcast Casuals and the daily live call-in radio show Fan Service on Sirius XM. It's Katie Nolan. Hi, Paula.
12: Hey.
1: Next, he's a correspondent for CBS Sunday Morning. It's Mo Rocca.
13: Hi, Paula.
12: Hi, Mo.
1: Comedian whose album is Yell Joy. Her special is Love Joy. It's Joyelle Nicole Johnson.
14: Hello, Paula.
12: Hey.
1: So welcome to the show, Paula. You're going to play Who's Alzo This Time. Alzo Slade is going to read three quotes from this week's news, and if you know two of them, you'll win our prize, which is the voice of anyone on our show on your voicemail. Are you ready?
12: I'm ready. Let's do it.
1: All right. Here's your first quote.
0: Let them take out Los Angeles. Let them take out San Diego. That's a very small price to pay.
1: That was Donald Trump in a stump speech this week saying who could have L.A. and San Diego if they want.
12: Iran.
1: That's right, Iran. This week, President and 25th Amendment case study Donald Trump said Iran could take out L.A. and San Diego. To be clear, he didn't say it like they could take out L.A. It was like, you can take out L.A. Like, be my guest. Like, honestly, I get it. California Governor Gavin Newsom said he was appalled by the president's comments because if you're going to lose a city in California, it's Sacramento. Everybody knows that.
13: So the idea that the Iranians could take out L.A., how would they even make it up the 405?
1: No, and look, he's supposed to be this great deal maker, right? And he's going to start by offering Los Angeles. Like, dude, start with Hartford, Connecticut, and then work your way up. bright side, if we do lose L.A., everyone else raises one number in hotness, right? All the sevens become eights.
0: Who's clapping? Sevens and eights? Or fives and sixes?
1: All right, here's your next quote from the Boston Globe.
0: 0 out of 4 stars, the worst movie of his career.
1: That was one of many, many movie critics saying the new movie Digger is the biggest flop of whose career?
12: Tom Cruise.
1: That's right, Tom Cruise. Digger is the worst movie of Tom Cruise's career, set to lose $250 million at the box office. Ooh. When people say Americans don't go to the movies anymore, they're specifically talking about Digger.
14: Yeah. I just think that, okay, like, I judge books by their covers, and on behalf of me and Alzo and the other two black people that are here, we don't like the title.
13: Oh.
1: I see that.
14: I don't like that hard R, all right? I don't want no diggers. I don't even want to dig up.
0: I concur. And when you say the name of the movie, please pronounce the D very strongly.
1: Very strongly.
13: Should we just say the D word?
14: Just the D word.
15: I like how vague they made the trailer. Enough people were like, is this a musical? This feels spiritually like a musical. And they had to come out and say, no, it's not. Please come see our movie. It's definitely not a musical.
1: And part of the problem is that Tom Cruise is in fat old man makeup in the movie. And that's not the, like, hot Tom Cruise that we want to see. But weirdly, it is exactly what Tom Cruise would look like if Scientology had let him age.
14: When I first moved to L.A. as a young pursuer of entertainment, I did go to the Scientology Center. Oh. Yeah, and they sat me down, and they told me about the Tetons. And and I sat there, and I was like, can I have a snack? And they said no, so I left.
1: I thought you were going to say, and they got me, and I'm actually 82 years old, and I look this good.
15: Snacks is the easiest way to get somebody in the door. How do you not have snacks on hand?
14: How you not going to have no snacks, no popcorn, no cookies?
13: They
14: come on, man.
15: Absurd.
14: How am I going to dedicate myself to this God?
0: A God with no snacks is whack.
1: All right. Here's your last quote. It's from someone who just installed a new special door in their house.
0: The toilet paper, the paper towels, the detergent. It's easy to push it all right through.
1: According to the Washington Post, homeowners are putting in a new door for all the bulk purchases they bring home from where?
12: Costco?
1: That's right, Costco. Folks, it's called a Costco door, and it lets you take all your purchases from your garage and shove them right into your pantry. The fact that we're renovating our homes to accommodate the stuff we're buying from Costco really makes you say, you know what? Why stop at Los Angeles and San Diego? Right?
13: So I don't understand the door, but what if your pantry is nowhere near your garage?
12: Move it.
1: You need to, like, prioritize your Costco bulk items.
14: I have a question as a millennial. What's a homeowner?
1: Your next question is also, what is a Costco membership?
14: Absolutely. I represent two demographics that have no idea what's going on, a New Yorker and a childless person.
1: Well, one builder installing Costco doors told the Washington Post, quote, when you tell someone it's roughly $1,000 to put one in, they're like, yeah, that's a no-brainer. Dude, if you have $1,000 to spend on a door, why are you saving 8 cents by buying 100 rolls of toilet paper at a time?
15: Look, I think on its face it makes me go, ew, how foolish. But then it's like, it is kind of convenient to just open the...
1: Yes.
15: Mouth of your kitchen and shove the food into it.
1: Right.
15: It's easier than, I assume, getting your kids to come out and help you bring the groceries in.
1: Yeah.
15: This way you can just...
1: Yeah, I mean, speaking of which, it's funny because I always thought Costco door was what I called my mouth when I was shoving in all the free samples at Costco.
15: Mm-hmm.
1: But, I mean, honestly, I say forget about the Costco door. I have an IKEA window where I toss out pieces that don't seem to fit anywhere.
15: Just the extra leg that you're like, this doesn't... What is it?
16: I'm done, though. What's called, this? Yeah.
15: All right, Alzo, how did Paula do?
0: Paula did great. Perfect score, 3 out of 3.
16: Good job, Paula.
15: Amazing job, Paula.
12: Thank you.
15: Thanks so much for joining us. Right now, panel, time for you to answer some questions about this week's news. Mo, it's been debated for years, but this week a doctor declared once and for all that doing what is actually okay?
14: Ooh. There could be so many different things.
15: So many things, yeah.
13: It's not going to be smoking. That doing what? You got to give me a clue.
15: All right, here's a clue. Go back for as much guacamole as you
13: want. Overeating.
15: You're in a party setting, so you like keep going back for guacamole.
13: Oh, double dipping.
15: Double dipping. An article that goes to great lengths to describe what double dipping is, a doctor posits that it's gross, but not actually that gross. I don't love that the doctor then says, and you know what else? I don't wash my hands before surgery. Who has the time?
13: Is it supposed to build immunity or something?
15: Well, okay, so the doctor says, like, we get caught up worrying about mouth bacteria when it's not any grosser than other bacteria. So now that we're talking about mouth bacteria, who's got a big hankering for guacamole? Does anyone?
16: Such a crazy argument.
13: It is. I'm somebody who truly makes sure to be the first person at a party so that I can eat the food before anyone else has exhaled on it.
16: I don't go to parties that don't have a sneeze guard.
15: Well, if you're still worried about it, like, just make sure that your chip is wearing an N95 mask before it approaches the salsa.
16: So the only logic is everything's gross?
15: Oh,
16: that's their defense,
15: is that
16: everything's gross, yeah. So might as well lick somebody you're at a party with? I don't like it.
15: That's science.
16: Yeah.
15: Katie, that's science.
16: Brutal.
0: You just go to a party and you just see somebody drinking out of the punch bowl with the ladle,
16: in their Costco
0: with the ladle.
16: Bowl.
0: Yeah, exactly.
15: But I think the thing that's like that no one really wants to say, that we're all too afraid to talk about, is that chips are too big. If you didn't make chips so big, you wouldn't need to double dip.
16: Look
15: Thank
16: at that.
15: That's why I'm running for president.
0: But Nagin, inversely, if the chip is too small, then my fingers and hand is going into the dip.
13: That is a great point.
15: Yeah. Look, it's an engineering challenge, but we've sent people to the moon. We can do this.
0: Yeah. At Nagin's party, she has crumb chips.
15: I only invite people with dainty fingers. That's what I do at my parties.

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7: 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I'm Alzo Slade. We're playing this week with Joelle Nicole Johnson, Katie Nolan, and Mo Rocca. And here again is your host at the Studebaker Theater in Chicago, Illinois, Nagin Farsad.
0: Thanks, Aldo. 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
8: Hi, this is Alex from Boston, Michigan.
0: Hi, Alex. What do you do in Michigan?
8: I am a barista at a local coffee roaster called Sabbath, and I am a dad to two adorable little kids.
0: Oh, I love that. Wait, so as a barista, how much, like, psychological counsel do you have to give customers on a regular basis?
8: That's actually, like, the first requirement for the job. The coffee just kind of, like, keeps us going through the day.
0: Well, thanks so much for joining us, Alex. In this game, our panelists will each share a story, but only one of them is true. You have to figure out which one. What's the topic, Alzo?
3: Bad billionaire. Bad, bad.
0: Now, look, we all think of billionaires as people improving our society with good works and charity. But, and I hope you're sitting down, sometimes they do bad things. Our panelists are going to tell you about one such malfeasance this week. Pick the one who's telling the truth, and you'll win the Wait Waiter of your choice on your voicemail. Are you ready to play?
8: Oh, boy, let's go.
0: All right. First up, it's Joelle Nicole Johnson.
9: Billionaires, they're just like us. They purchase daily necessities like groceries, gas, and elections. They bust seams on their pants, moves on the dance floor, and unions. And, of course, they crowd into elevators, situation rooms, and immersible submarines in search of the Titanic. Insert Amar Rahman, a Pakistani billionaire who has a new special interest. His new obsession is spending some of his disposable income in search of the Titanic submersible. That's right. He's building the Titanic submersible submersible, which is a submersible built to look for the Titanic submersible. And while they're only in the testing phase, they have already sunk five submersible submersibles. When asked for a comment, his wife said, he can go down there if he want to, but he ain't taking his diamond wedding ring. That's a woman who knows her husband's affairs are in order.
0: Story about the new Titanic submersible from Joyelle Nicole Johnson. Your next story of billionaires behaving badly comes from Mo Rocca.
10: When the Youngstown, Ohio Museum of Art announced that it would be closing after 125 years, homeboy turned tech billionaire Jim Margolis came to the rescue with a $250 million bequest on a single condition, that each room of the museum contain at least one of his collection of prized psychedelic blacklight posters displayed optimally, which means no light sources other than the black UV light that shows off gems like his scenes of neon mushrooms. As a result, all other works of art are virtually impossible to see now. The newly renamed Youngstown Museum of Glow-in-the-Dark Art has resorted to adding black velvet flocking to its most prized pieces, a Rembrandt, two Pollocks, and a Gilbert Stuart portrait of George Washington, which, to be fair, looks pretty trippy now. And all museum goers need to wear a black light vest in order to avoid running into each other. Museum goer Leslie Goldman says the museum is a great place to visit if you've always wondered what the weird stoner kid from your college would do with a bunch of money.
0: Museum that highlights black light art from Mo Rocca. Your last story of bad billionaire behavior comes from Katie Nolan.
11: 94-year-old billionaire Barry Side is certainly not the first old man to enjoy feeding the critters at his local park. He may, however, be the first to use his fortune to fund an operation so extensive it's fueling a rat infestation. Chicago officials say Barry Side is paying a group of people to regularly scatter piles of expensive imported nuts, macadamia, Brazil, etc., all over Lincoln Park in what is the most impressive case of nut spreading since any man sat down on public transportation. When it comes to things old billionaire men can do with their nuts, this certainly is not the worst. But the rats it's attracting are causing property damage that the city says may end up costing taxpayers. While they have fined Side repeatedly, he always pays those fines in full and on time, and then continues to drop nuts. In fact, the more they fine him, the more nuts he drops. I guess it's true you can't put a price on chasing your dream, even if that dream is to become some sort of reverse Pied Piper who sucks.
0: Okay. Alex, you've got a Titanic submersible tour from Joyelle Nicole Johnson, a billionaire blacklight fan from Mo Rocca, and from Katie Nolan, a billionaire feeding the hungry rats. Which one is real?
8: I don't know. I wouldn't doubt any of them, but the one that sounds like it's actively doing the most harm is the rat problem. So I'm going to say that's probably the most likely one.
0: All right. Well, to find out the correct answer, we spoke to a reporter covering the real story.
12: When neighbors and park staffers have asked the nut spreaders why they're doing it, they've gotten cursed out.
0: Chicago reporter Monica Eng talking about the billionaire rat infestation and using the term nut spreader in a journalistic capacity. Congratulations, Alex. You got it right. You not only earned a point for Katie, but you've won our prize, the voice of your choice on your voicemail. Thanks so much for calling us today.
8: Thanks.
13: In the afterlife, you could be headed for the serious strike. Now you make the scene all day.
0: And now, the game where big names do something for which they're utterly unprepared. It's not my job. Margot Price has built an impressive career in country music, putting out 6 albums and performing all over the world. On the side, she does duets with Willie Nelson and Joan Baez, is on the board of Farm Aid, and even wrote an autobiography. She's in town performing in the 80 years of John Prine celebration, and we somehow managed to convince her to lower her standards and come hang out with us. Margot Price, welcome to Wait, Wait, Don't Tell Me.
14: Hello.
0: So, Margot, so excited to talk to you. And especially, can you tell us why you're here in Chicago?
14: Yes, we are celebrating 80 years of John Prine and his wonderful music. And, a lot of people don't know that John grew up in Maywood, Illinois. So it's good to be here and celebrate.
0: So did you ever get to work with him or meet him?
14: Yes, I met him actually on his 70th birthday, and we forged a great friendship. I got to sing with him on stage, tour with him. We even did a duet of his song, Unwed Fathers, and donated the proceeds to the ACLU.
0: Do you have like a favorite memory of John Prine?
14: Let's see. One time we got really drunk together. And I almost missed my flight because he was partying harder than we were. It was like a 6 a.m. flight, but We hung out with John until about 4 in the morning.
0: Wow.
14: It was a good time.
0: Wow. Like the second I turned like 35, I couldn't stay up past 8, so I'm very impressed. So you had a specific moment in your life when you realized that you should be a musician. Can you walk us through that?
14: Let's see. Are you talking about a mushroom trip that
0: I
14: had? Okay, yeah. I ate a lot of mushrooms, and I was about 19 years old. And during this psychedelic experience, I was just realizing that I did not want to major in communications, and that I decided I was going to move to Nashville and pursue my dream of writing songs. It was quite intense, I will say. I thought maybe I was never coming back from it because they said you have to eat like, I don't know, a lot of them. But I ate too much.
10: Was it an all you can eat? Or?
14: Yes.
10: I'm a clean teen, so I've actually never done mushrooms. How do you prepare them? Like, do you cook them?
0: You saute them. A little reduced balsamic.
14: You know, they'd taste a lot better if you did that. They really taste like garbage. And I just usually eat some of them and then choke down some peanut butter.
10: Do you use
14: afterwards?
10: A dip?
14: No dip. Some people put them
15: double
14: on pizza.
15: Dip. I put mine in applesauce.
14: I like that. Okay, perfect. We'll get along. We'll get along, right?
0: These are tips that NPR audiences will never use.
7: I don't know. I think you'd be surprised.
14: I think so. I mean, they regrow your brain and they connect new neural pathways. So I don't know. I'm all about that over big alcohol.
10: And then it's all things considered.
14: Yes.
0: So, there's a couple of interesting things about that, your first album. And one of them is that, I don't know, I heard that if this is true, that you pawned your wedding ring to finance your first album. Is that true?
14: Yes, that's true.
0: And what did your husband think of that?
14: He was way down with it. He actually sold our car, so he was more in than me. He was like, you got to make this record, and he pawned.
0: Did you think of like 50 other things you could pawn before the wedding ring, or were you like,
14: I don't know. We sold guitars, we sold microphones, so it was like everything must go, all of our eggs in one basket. To make the album.
7: So basically you're in the studio butt naked recording
14: the album. We went to Memphis and recorded it at Sun Studios, and
0: cool.
14: Yeah.
0: Is there a song on the album about you pawning your ring to make the album?
14: Yeah, there is. The last song is called World's Greatest Loser. I was talking about how we'd lose all the things, except for our love for each other.
0: Well,
15: that's so sweet.
0: Really lovely.
14: God. 23 years later.
0: The other interesting thing about that album is that it was released by Jack White's Third Man Records. But you only got that deal after 30 rejections. Now, when that album blew up and you were nominated for Grammys, did you go on a revenge tour of those 30 rejections?
14: Actually, I was accepting an award at the Ryman for the Americana Music Association, and I saw a lot of people who had passed on my record, and so I thanked all the people who told me no.
15: Yes.
14: Yeah.
15: Yes.
14: You got to thank your haters.
0: Yes. Yeah.
15: Very good.
14: That's right.
15: Margo, can I ask who your country top five is?
0: Yes.
14: Ooh, I like that. Okay, well, I'm going to go with John Prine is going to be in there. Mm-hmm. Yeah. Give a shout out to Dolly Parton. She's right in there, right?
0: Speaking of Dolly Parton, like, she famously only followed like 67 people on social media, and you were one of them.
14: Whoa.
0: Did you guys ever DM, and what was that about?
14: She was very supportive. I got to sing at her 50th anniversary at the Grand Ole Opry. We took a photo together. It was kind of like meeting the Queen of England or something. And we got there, and our dresses got stuck together, like my sequins got stuck on her rhinestone. And we were like, I got all googly eyed, and I was like, I don't know, I might have to just stay here with you.
0: Oh wait, yeah. So hold on, how long did it take to pry away sequins from rhinestone?
14: It really took quite a minute, because she had on this extravagant outfit with lots of chains and gold rhinestones and things on it. So, yeah, we were stuck there for a minute.
0: And please tell me that has turned into a country song.
10: That sounds like, yeah.
14: To be, right?
10: That sounds like a Joan Baez song. Yeah. From rhinestones.
14: Yeah.
0: Well, Margo, it's been so great talking to you, but we've asked you here to play a game we're calling...
7: From Days of Unrest to Nights of Unrest.
0: Your new album is called Days of Unrest, so we decided to ask you about nights of unrest, or sleepwalking. Answer 2 out of 3 questions correctly, and you'll win our prize for one of our listeners. Alza, who's Margo playing for?
7: Janelle Thomas of Cleveland, Ohio.
0: All right. Thanks. Here's your first question. Cincinnati Reds pitcher Brock Burke is a, quote, lifetime sleepwalker. So it wasn't great for his roommates back in the minors when he did what? Was it A, stand up, yell grenade, make an explosion sound, and get right back into bed? Or B, sit bolt upright, say, I am a robot, and then make beeping noises for half an hour? Or was it C, lean over his roommate's bed and start loudly arguing ball and strike calls?
14: Ooh. That's tough, but I think I'm going to go with C.
0: Would you really go with C?
14: Should I?
0: I'm just saying, like, if you had another choice, what would that other
14: choice
0: be?
14: Okay,
7: I think you should think of a very explosive choice.
14: Okay, yeah. A.
0: Oh, A?
7: Oh, A.
0: That's
7: wow.
0: What I'm saying. Yes. Run. PL grenade. That's so good. You're so good at this.
16: So smart.
0: Okay.
14: Awesome. Thanks.
16: You know everything.
14: Thanks. I was really nervous about this today.
0: That's right. He yelled grenade. Here is your next question. Another famous sleepwalker is Keith Richards, who says he was sleepwalking when he did what? Was it A, wrote and recorded the main guitar riff for Satisfaction? Was it B, bought 2 kilograms of cocaine? Or was it C, called his manager and agreed to do a solo album?
14: I'm going to say B.
7: B is cool, but it's not satisfying.
14: All right. A. Satisfaction.
0: Yes, A. What? Yes.
14: Wow.
0: Here's the story. Apparently, he was sleeping when he recorded the riff, and when he played the tape back in the morning, it was just that iconic song and then like 40 minutes of snoring. All right. Margo, here's your last question. Sleep talking can be just as weird. One woman reported on Reddit that her husband stayed in bed but did spend an entire night repeatedly doing what? Was it A, playing the main guitar riff from Satisfaction? Was it B, celebrating his recent election as the mayor of Pumpkin Town? Or was it C, complaining that his pillow was, quote, being a little stinker?
14: B. B.
0: That's right.
14: I was going to guess B anyway.
0: It's B. He sat up. He said, we shall call it Pumpkin Town. And gave his wife his watch like it was the key to the city. And then murmured, I'm the mayor of Pumpkin Town. Throughout the rest of the night. And that's how that went down. Alzo, how did Margo do on our quiz?
7: She did a great job. All on her own. She got 3 out of 3.
14: Thank you.
0: Oh, my God.
10: It's all about collaboration.
7: That's right.
16: So impressive.
0: Margo Price is a singer, songwriter, who's part of the 80 Years of John Prine tribute concert in Chicago. Her new album, Days of Unrest, is out now. Margo Price, thank you so much for joining us on Wait, Wait, Don't Tell Me.
17: 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The peaches are rotten.
0: Next. Next up, we sidle up to the salad bar in our listener limerick challenge game called

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5: 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From NPR and WBEZ Chicago, this is Wait, Wait, Don't Tell Me, the NPR News Quiz. I'm Alzo Slade. We're playing this week with Mo Rocca, Joelle Nicole Johnson, and Katie Nolan. And here again is your host at the Studebaker Theater in Chicago, Illinois, Nagin Farsad.
6: Thanks, Alzo. In just a minute, one of America's top 10 unfinished limerick-based games. It's the Listener Limerick Challenge. If you'd like to play, give us a call at 1-888-WAIT-WAIT. That's 1-888-924-8924. But first, we have some more questions for the panel. Joelle.
7: Yes.
6: The new electric Mazda has an external speaker that sends preset warning messages to pedestrians who are about to cross the street. But drivers have found that you can also use the speaker to tell pedestrians what?
7: Oh, Lord. Back up off me.
6: You know what? I'm going to give that to you. To basically to F right off.
7: Yeah!
6: Because the new Mazda just launched in Australia plays preset messages like look up from your phone or please proceed first, but you can type in anything for it to say.
7: What?
6: So right.
7: That's
6: and so
7: terrible.
6: Soon the cars were telling pedestrians, look up from your effing phone and walk faster, dirtbag. Those are funny, but it could be more effective. Like, can you imagine walking in front of a car right as it says, Lord, forgive me for what I'm about to do?
8: That's crazy. Why would you let your car talk? Anything I type, it's going to say?
9: Did you ever watch Knight Rider?
7: I know. I've always wanted to talk in car.
6: Well, like at Knight Rider's talking to you.
8: Yeah.
6: This is just to
8: other
6: pedestrians.
8: People. I love it.
6: Wait, what would you have your car say?
7: I don't like your outfit.
6: You know that, like, the first pedestrian to experience this thing is going to be absolutely mystified. Like, did that hatchback just call me a bitch? Katie, there's a new Halloween trend this year. Instead of giving out candy to trick-or-treaters, some houses are giving out what?
8: Oh, boy.
6: Yeah.
8: Is it finally the drugs they've been telling us they sneak into their candy? Let's say dental floss?
6: Let me give you a hint.
8: Perfect. So not close.
6: They're calling it, and this is true, trick-or-reading.
8: Books?
6: Books, that's right.
8: Okay. All right.
6: I like it. Giving out books instead of candy is a great way to both spread the joy of reading and make absolutely sure your little free library gets vandalized later that night. Like, what do you even say? Here you go, kid. Take this copy of Infinite Jest. It's fun size.
5: This is where kids are like, candy corn ain't so bad at all.
9: Behave or I'm giving you the power broker for Halloween.
8: I don't think it's the best way to convince kids to read books by taking away their expected candy and replacing it

0: with a book. I don't think they're going to go, yes!
1: It's new levels of lame.
0: I love this!
1: Yeah.
2: I'm going to say I was that nerd, though. Like, if you had gave me the Babysitter's Club, I'd have been sitting outside your house like a stray cat.
0: It's also so hard to read when your mask keeps slipping down. Like, there's a lot of costumes that it would not be easy to read a book in.
1: Yeah.
2: Oh, that's why the KKK don't read?
3: I was a ghost, not a Klansman, that Halloween. Let it go, Toyella.
1: Coming up, it's Lightning Fill in the Blank, but first it's the game where you have to listen for the rhyme. If you want to play on air, you can call or leave a message at 1-888-WAIT-WAIT. That's 1-888-924-8924. You can see us most weeks right here at the Studebaker Theater in downtown Chicago, and join us on the road. We'll be in Kalamazoo, Michigan, coming up on October 22nd, and in Normal, Illinois on November 12th. For tickets and information to all our live events, go to nprpresents.org. 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
4: Hi, this is Parker Webster calling from Minneapolis, Minnesota.
1: Hi, Parker. What do you do in Minneapolis?
4: Spend time at the river, take my dogs to the dog park.
5: This sounds like a good regular dude.
1: Yeah, like you sound like pretty, like, you're pretty zen over there in Minneapolis.
4: Exactly, yeah.
1: Well, welcome to the show, Parker. Alzo Slade is going to read three news-related limericks with the last word or phrase missing from each. If you can fill in that last word or phrase correctly on two limericks, you win. Here's your first limerick.
5: The insidious makers say Neato will make puffy treats with extra Heato. Purveyors of horror turn snack food explorers with the scary, spiced, hot, flaming
4: Cheeto.
1: That's right, Cheeto. Though they're mostly known for incredibly popular horror movies and TV shows, Blumhouse Studios announced a new collaboration just in time for Halloween. The flavor of fear, spicy Cheetos. And the scariest part, when you eat them in the dark, you won't need to lick your fingers because you'll feel someone else licking them for you. The flavor of fear Cheetos are coated with a sweet phantom heat that'll, quote, tingle and fizz before leaving your mouth numb. And that proves the name is dead on, because nothing in this world would scare me more than putting a Cheeto in my mouth and having it fizz.
5: I just settled for Pop Rocks. Remember those?
3: Yes.
5: Not Cheetos, just Pop Rocks.
1: Yeah. Pop Rocks. Would you guys eat any scary snacks? Are you putting a Cheeto fizz up in that mouth?
5: Well, when you say it like that.
1: All right, here's your next limerick.
5: To drinking odd shots, I'm confessing, but I do get a full vegan blessing. With cilantro and chives, I feel fully alive. I am knocking back green goddess.
4: Tressin?
1: That's right! A cookbook author on a book tour handed out samples of vegan green goddess salad dressing and noticed people were knocking them back like shots. So she decided to add vodka, and now they're calling it the Swampy Mary, which is like a great way to ruin vodka while also ruining your salad dressing.
0: I would drink it.
1: The salad dressing or the Swampy Mary?
0: Both. It's, okay. I often eat a tasted dressing and I go, I wish it was socially acceptable to take a sip of this. And now, with vodka in it, it is.
5: So you're at home by yourself just knocking down like balsamic vinaigrette.
0: Uh-huh. It's, usually like or sometimes you get a nice ranch that's watery in the right way.
3: Yeah.
0: And you're like, I could really swirl that.
1: You see, like, Katie in her apartment, like, you know, passed out with, like, Paul Newman's bottles all over her body.
0: It sounds delicious.
1: All right, here's your last limerick.
5: These chirps are completely absurd. They're so loud that my vision is blurred. Big beaks that are wide will get under my hide. I am finding the world's loudest
4: bird.
1: That's right. This week, scientists announced they're getting closer to figuring out what is the loudest bird. Finally. One of the contenders is the red-legged sariema of South America, an obvious choice. But the North American loudest bird might be the Canadian goose. And I don't know about the loudest, but despite being from Canada, it definitely is the biggest jerk. You guys have any, like, contenders for loudest bird out there?
2: Yeah, Megyn Kelly.
0: I was going to say, give me a couple of those Swampy Marys. I'll be the world's loudest bird.
1: Alzo, how did Parker do?
5: 3 out of 3, perfect score. Congratulations.
4: Thanks so much, guys.
1: Parker, thank you so much for playing the game.
4: Thank you.
1: Goodbye. To our final game, Lightning Fill in the Blank. Each of our players will have 60 seconds in which to answer as many fill-in-the-blank questions as they can. Each correct answer is worth 2 points. Alzo, can you give us the scores?
5: Of course. Joyelle and Mo are tied up at 2, and Katie has the lead with 3.
1: Okay. So, Joyelle and Mo, because you're tied, I'm going to randomly choose Joyelle to go first.
2: Yeah.
1: Here we go.
2: Yeah!
1: The clock will start when I begin your first question. Fill in the blank. On Wednesday, the CDC said it was monitoring people traveling to the U.S. from Siberia after a lab worker there died from the blank.
2: Ooh, the plague.
1: Right. This week, Tropical Storm Isaias intensified into the first blank of the Atlantic storm season.
2: Hurricane.
1: Right. According to a new report, donations to the Kennedy Center fell by approximately blank percent after Trump's name was added.
2: Oh, a lot of percent.
0: Yeah, that's correct.
1: That's right, 100%. This week, a man in Ohio was jailed for sending blank to a state senator.
2: Ooh, his dirty panties.
1: Close. A picture of a shark's penis. On Wednesday, the CDC confirmed that Pennsylvania had suppressed 1,000 blank cases.
2: Measles, because people are stupid and not vaccinating their kids.
1: Right. On Thursday, poet Ann Carson won the blank prize in literature.
2: Nobel?
1: Right. This week, a teacher in Iowa was fired after her school discovered she was offering extra credit to any student who blanked.
2: did really good on a test.
1: Any student who gave her money for her vacation fund. The teacher was fired after administrators discovered she was offering extra credit to any student who gave her cash for her trip to Ecuador. Staff at the school argued that it was unfair to her students, but ask any kid if they'd rather write a 10-page paper or give $5 to their teacher, and you'll see there was no crime here. It's crazy. Also, how did Joyelle do?
5: She got 5 right for 10 more points, total of 12.
0: Good job, Joyelle.
2: I did it.
0: Good job.
1: All right. Mo, you're up next. Fill in the blank. According to new data, by 2030, Kabul could become the first major city to run out of blank.
3: Water.
1: Right. This week, election officials warned that the Postal Service may delay mail-in blanks.
3: Ballots.
1: Right. As a Senate race between Ken Paxton and James Tallarico tightens, Trump held a campaign rally in blank.
3: Texas.
1: Right. This week, the state of California asked a startup to please stop staging fights between blanks and blanks.
3: Between sharks and jets. No, that's New York. Bloods and Crips.
1: Between robots and YouTubers. On Wednesday, the WHO released the first global guidelines for measuring childhood blank.
3: Obesity.
1: Right. On Monday, blank announced they were again raising ticket prices for their theme parks.
3: Oh, Disney.
1: Right. This week, fishing boats off the Florida Keys say they keep reeling in what they call square grouper, which is their name for blank.
3: Oh, which is the one that has square patties? Is that Wendy's?
0: It's Wendy's.
5: This is racket fill in the blank.
1: Yeah. Take your time, Mo. Keep it going.
3: Discarded Wendy's patties.
0: Nice.
1: So close. Bricks of cocaine.
0: Oh, my God.
1: According to fishermen, reeling up plastic-wrapped bricks of drugs floating off the Florida Keys is actually pretty common. Authorities are reminding fishers to always practice catch and release, gently returning the brick back to the water to help maintain a healthy cocaine population. Alzo, how did Mo do?
5: 5 right, 10 more points, total of 12, still tied with Joyelle.
0: Good job, Mo.
1: Hey. So, how many does Katie need to win?
5: She needs 5 to win.
1: All right. Katie, this is for the game. Mm. On Monday, Donald Trump signed an executive order aimed at lowering blank prices.
0: Gas.
1: Right. On Tuesday, Paramount finalized their merger with blank.
0: Warner Brothers.
1: Right. This week, the White House told blank agents to increase their daily arrests.
0: ICE.
1: Right.
0: Oh.
1: On Wednesday, McDonald's was sued for using a blank tool to adjust prices.
0: AI.
1: Right. This week, police in North Carolina pulled over 2 men who were caught driving blank on a public roadway.
0: Lawnmowers?
1: A couch set on top of 2 electric scooters.
0: What?
5: You gotta do what you gotta do.
1: Despite market uncertainty, AI giant blank is still expected to hold an IPO in November.
0: What are these stupid companies called? Dupixent.
1: Anthropic.
0: That's the one.
1: On Thursday, Joe Rogan renewed his massive podcast deal with music streamer blank.
0: Spotify?
1: Right. This weekend, a woman who was caught posing as a substitute teacher at a high school in Milwaukee said she only did it because she loves blank so much.
0: Well, is it learning?
1: Because she loves yelling at kids so much. The woman got through 3 full periods just yelling at the kids before someone figured out she wasn't a real teacher. That's fun that it took 3 periods. That's 2 whole periods of students being like, yeah, this situation really makes sense. Also, how did Katie do? Did she do well enough to win?
5: Katie needed 5 to win. She got 5 right for 10 more points.
1: Hey!
5: Total of 13 and the win.
1: Congratulations, Katie.
0: Thank you. Thank you.
1: In just a minute, we'll ask our panelists to predict after Digger what'll be the next big Hollywood flop. 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Philip Gotica writes our limericks. Our public address announcer is Paul Friedman. Our ops manager is Jasira Vardek. Thanks to the staff and crew at the Studebaker Theater. BJ Lederman composed our theme. Our program is produced by Jennifer Mills, Miles Dornbos, and Lillian King. Special thanks to Mohamed El Sheikhi, Janie Hoffman, and Dom Banyas. Regular thanks to Peter Gwynn. Emma Choi is our vibe curator. Technical direction, Lorna White. Our CFO is Colin Miller. Our production manager is Robert Newhouse. Our senior producer is Ian Chillag. The executive producer of Wait, Wait, Don't Tell Me is Mike Danforth. Now, panel, what'll be the next big Hollywood flop? Katie Nolan.
0: It's called You Can't See Anything. And it's a documentary about the Youngstown Museum of Glow-in-the-Dark Art, but they forget to buy the blacklight.
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1: Thank you, Alzo Slade. Thanks, thanks also to Katie, Nolan, Joyelle, Nicole Johnson, and Mo Rocca. And thanks to all of you for listening. I'm Nagin Farsad, filling in for Peter Sagal, and we'll see you next week.

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8: Hello, everyone. This is Joanne Seiler coming to you from Mind's Eye with this week's People magazine and this week's little bit about our next state that we're celebrating for this 250th birthday of our United States. This week's Kentucky is our wonderful state for this week. And so let's start with that, and then we'll spend about 5 minutes on that and get into this week's People magazine. I'm so glad you've joined me this morning. It's another beautiful day. For the record, the nickname for Kentucky is the Bluegrass State. The capital is Frankfort. State wildlife animal, the gray squirrel. Fun fact, the Kentucky town of Middlesboro is built inside a 3-mile-wide meteorite crater. Famous residents, Diane Sawyer, Chris Stapleton, Loretta Lynn, and George Clooney. The birthplace of Abraham Lincoln and bluegrass music, Kentucky is home to more thoroughbred horses than any other state. Derby Day. The Kentucky Derby horse race has been held at Louisville, Kentucky, Churchill Downs Racecourse every year since 1875. This makes it America's longest continually held sports event. Boxing superstar Muhammad Ali was born and raised in Louisville, Kentucky. In 1978, Ali became the first boxer to regain the World Heavyweight Championship title 3 times. A talented toddler, Mensa is the oldest society in the world for people who have a very high IQ or intelligence quotient. Jason and Amanda McNabb from Crestwood, Kentucky, were astonished when their 2-year-old daughter, Isla, qualified to join the organization, becoming the youngest member ever. America's largest archery tournament took place in Louisville, Kentucky in May of 2024. The Eastern Nationals of the National Archery in the Schools program saw an amazing 14,494 archers submit their scores. Let's see what else. The biggest bat. Leaning on the side of the Louisville Slugger Museum and Factory is a gigantic model of a baseball bat. The bat is the world's largest, standing at 120 feet tall and weighing 34 tons. It is designed to look just like the bat wielded by baseball legend Babe Ruth. Then we've got the Golden Glove, on the Rollins Company. Name That Tune, the most recognized song in the English language, is Happy Birthday. The song was originally called Good Morning to All and was composed by two sisters from Louisville, Kentucky, Mildred Jane Hill and Patti Smith Hill, who published it in a book of songs in 1893. Oh, and this was important too. It's Mammoth, formed by millions of years of erosion. Mammoth Cave in Kentucky is the world's longest cave system, with 426 miles of caves and passageways found so far. Let's see. The Scripps National Spelling Bee started out in Louisville, Kentucky, in 1925, and is still going strong, making it the longest-running spelling contest in history. The winner of the first competition, a local boy called Frank Neuhauser, received $500 in gold, more than enough to buy a new car at the time. Yeah, that was quite a prize, probably very well deserved. Okay, that concludes our bit about Kentucky, and let's get started on this week's People magazine. This week's cover has a picture of Winona Judd, and she's on our cover story holding her guitar. "This is the most honest I've ever been," she says. And she has that famous long red hair. It comes down longer than her shoulders, and it's this bright red. And we will also have an article about LL Cool J, and he's coming out with a new show. So we've got quite a bit to cover. Winona Judd opens up about grief and new music. And so let's get started on this week's People magazine. Winona Judd. The country superstar unpacks the heartache, forgiveness, and family drama that inspired her first album in 10 years. It was both painful and healing. She says she's somewhere between hell and hallelujah. She's wearing a floral print and matching plain light brown trousers. Another picture shows her wearing a mauve top and flared blue jeans. While Winona Judd was working on her deeply personal new album, her days started with tenacity and ended in tears. "I would march down to the studio with determination and walk back to the house and just cry the whole way home," says the country star, 62, who recorded The Hard Truth, her first album in a decade, on her sprawling 1,000-acre property near Franklin, Tennessee. When she sits down with people on a September afternoon at a hilltop estate not far from her home, her voice is steady as she recalls the emotional moments. "It was both painful and healing," says Judd, clad in a rhinestone-studded tee featuring the face of her late friend Dolly Parton. "It felt like I was standing in church giving my testimony." Call this country music confessional the gospel according to Winona, the singer's first album since her mom and former collaborator, Naomi Judd, died by suicide at age 76 in 2022, chronicles a lifetime of love and hurt. "Raw and real is what this album is," she says. Winona co-wrote 9 of the album's 10 tracks with her husband of 14 years, musician and producer Cactus Moser. And the songs lay bare her complicated feelings for her mother. "I love you. I need you. I hate you some days," she sings on one. The pain of never getting to know her biological father, whose identity Naomi kept secret for decades, and her anguish over her estranged daughter, Grace Kelly, 30, who has struggled with addiction and is now serving a 15-month sentence in a Virginia jail. Despite the tumult of life, Winona Judd feels grateful. "My life is so rich," she says. "I feel like this is the most honest and vulnerable. Having trouble with this iPad today. Says Winona, who's raising Grace's daughter, Kalia, 4, with Mosier, 69. It's there for everyone to hear. So there are some days I think, oh my God, what have I done? And then other days I think there comes a point in your life when you're ready to tell. Mosier encouraged her to let it out. I knew it was going to be cathartic, he says. For years, Winona kept much bottled inside. As half of the country sensation, the Judds, she was the quieter foil to her outgoing mom, who sparkled on stage and cracked wise in interviews, sometimes at her daughter's expense. After making their debut in the early 1980s, the mother-daughter duo of Modest Means from Ashland, Kentucky, enjoyed major success with hits like Mama, He's Crazy and Love Can Build a Bridge. They became one of the most successful country acts, selling 20 million albums, notching 14 number one hits on Billboard's Country Singles Chart, and winning 5 Grammys and 9 Country Music Association awards along the way. Winona racked up 4 more number ones after going solo in 1992. Their voices melded beautifully, but the women themselves, only 18 years apart in age, weren't always in harmony. As they both have admitted, their different personalities could spark friction. There was a tremendous amount of love there, a lot of drama, but a lot of love as well. It was definitely a paradox, says Winona, who carried the pain of having to keep her mother's severe depression largely hidden from the public for years. My mother had an illness. She had a disease. I kept the secret, and I was devastated by that. That shows a photo of her and her mother with Dolly Parton in the year 2000. Another secret added tension to their dynamic. When Winona was 30 and pregnant with the older child she shares with ex-husband Arch Kelly, her son Elijah, 31, she learned in a therapy session with her sister, actress Ashley Judd, 58, and Naomi, that Michael Simonella, the man she called Dad, was not her biological father. I just remember going through such a depression about it. I have everything, and here I am not knowing who my birth father is, Winona says. Her biological dad was a man named Charles Jordan, who dated Naomi when they were teenagers. She was very much in love with him, and they were just too young. She got pregnant, and that's that. Back in 1963, that just didn't happen without there being consequences that were intense, says Winona. Naomi and Charles split soon after, and she began dating Simonella while she was still pregnant. She and Simonella wed, and he raised the baby as his own, though Winona said last year she always had the impression he didn't like me. Winona and Simonella have been estranged for a decade, according to Mosier. Winona is still unsure why Naomi kept her true parentage a secret for so long. I have forgiven her as much as possible. You don't forget, but I've wondered a million times why she didn't tell me. I carry a great deal of anger about that at times, she says. And then other times I totally accept it. It's part of my story. It's what helps us write good songs. Indeed, Girl Who Could Sing, a ballad from the new album, dives into that topic. Now the middleman's gone. All the answers died with her, too, she sings about Naomi. Winona is also unable to get answers from Jordan. He died in 2000 before she had the courage to connect with him. But she has since become close with Jordan's son, Michael, her half-brother, whom she reached out to 6 years ago. I'm thrilled to say that it turned out that I have a whole new family, she says. And there's a photo of her and her sister, Ashley, and Michael Simonella. She is in, that's Winona with her mom, Naomi, when she was little. Her biological dad, she never met Charles Jordan, shows him in an undated photo and has wondered a million things about him. And then another photo shows Winona and Ashley and Naomi in 1992. They're all dressed in dark, well, the girls are dressed in dark navy, and Winona has gold on, black tinged with gold. Winona and Naomi sang at the CMT Music Awards on April 11th, 2022. 19 days before Naomi died by suicide. Winona urges people to reach out if they need help. Naomi, Ashley, and Winona's children, Elijah and Grace, in a photo in 2013. Winona says her own challenges as a parent have absolutely given her more grace for Naomi. Elsewhere on The Hard Truth, Winona calls Naomi a mama with no shame. Could Winona have recorded and performed lyrics like those if Naomi were still alive? Yes, she says after taking a few seconds to ponder. I think I would have been more determined. It's my story and it's my feelings. Still, she concedes, I think it would be very painful for her. Very painful. But I also know that she knows me, that I'm so honest and so upfront. In that spirit of honesty, Winona confesses her sister Ashley hasn't heard the album either. At the moment, the siblings aren't connected, she says. We're taking a break, which all families can relate to. She's doing her thing and I'm doing mine. Winona says there wasn't one specific thing that inspired the album. When Mom died, I went into a dark hole of just wondering, what the heck now? It's been 10 years since I put out a record. One day, inspiration struck while she was talking to Mosier. She told him, I'm somewhere between hell and hallelujah, Winona recalls. I said that and he wrote it down. That line became a part of the lyrics to Broken and Blessed, a song about the ebb and flow of life that Winona says was influenced by Naomi as well as her daughter Grace. Another emotional track, Drive, is about going to visit her daughter in jail. I set a table for two and secretly talk to you until I see you the next time on the outside, Winona sings. Grace has struggled with addiction and has had several brushes with the law over the years, including arrests for possession of methamphetamine, probation violation, and lewd conduct. She has been incarcerated in Virginia since earlier this year after she pleaded guilty to a misdemeanor charge of driving with a suspended or revoked license following an October 2025 arrest. I miss her desperately, Winona says of Grace, who cut off contact a year ago. Around that time, Grace claimed in an interview that she was molested by her stepfather, Winona's second husband, D.R. Roach, when she was a child. She also alleged Winona later forced her to go to therapy with him. After Roach was arrested in 2007 and charged with sexual battery of a minor, Winona filed for divorce. Roach's victim was never publicly identified. While Winona declines to comment on Grace's claim, she says she has two wishes for her daughter, that she'll find healing and that she'd quit blaming me. She adds she's 30. There comes a point when you can't blame anymore. You have to take a look at yourself. When news broke in August that Grace was pregnant and sought a temporary release in July to give birth outside of jail, Winona found out along with the rest of the world. I learned about it on TikTok, she says. Isn't that crazy? I laid there and I was shocked, just like you would imagine. And I cried and cried and cried and cried. Winona, who has custody of Kalia after adopting her, doesn't know what will happen with Grace's other child. I absolutely know very little, she admits. This much is clear. Wynonna finds joy in raising Kalia, then watching her romp around with her other granddaughter, Hazel, the two-year-old girl her son, Elijah, a local law enforcement officer, shares with his wife, Haley. They are playing out in the yard, and I'm sitting there having my espresso martini and looking at them going, I'm someone's grandparent. It is so awesome to know that your life continues with these babies. She says, I'm starting to really come into myself in a way I've never felt before. Tackling the tough topics on the hard truth together deepened the bond between Wynonna and Mosier. I think we fell in love with each other all over again because we had so many subjects that were so real that it forced us to go out on date night and talk about it, says Wynonna. Communication is everything to me, and that album has brought us together in a way that's so intimate here, she says, pointing to her head. Mosier agrees. It's actually a pretty romantic little thing, he says. Those were some pretty joyful, creative moments. With the album's release, Wynonna is exhilarated and terrified all at once, she says. I feel an awful lot like I'm walking this really thin line that you can only get away with once in your lifetime, and it's because I'm older. I'm just starting to really come into myself in a way that I've never felt before. I just feel this honesty coming that helps me to propel into the next day. I just feel so free. And it shows her with her husband. Photo was taken. She says, we have a partnership that's just glorious. Photo was taken in 2023. They wed in 2012, but they've known each other for decades through the music scene. And it shows her with her granddaughter, Kalia. Her granddaughter, in a January Instagram post, doesn't show her face, but she has reddish blonde brown hair. Her granddaughter helps me tap into my spirit more, says Wynonna, who Kalia calls Nani. And up next, Cynthia Erivo, I Run Toward a Challenge. Shows a photo of the actress. She has her head shaved. That's the only way I've ever seen her. She has earrings from the top of the lobe all the way down to the bottom and a couple on the inside of the ear and a nose ring. She says, I run toward a challenge. Back in concert, her October 15th headlining show is going to be a good night, promises Erivo. In her debut at the historic Hollywood Bowl. To sing in that space is a gift. After wrapping her Wicked era, the star is back with an acclaimed new drama and a Hollywood Bowl concert. Cynthia Erivo knows all too well how to protect her gravity-defying vocals. The London-born actress whose powerhouse voice fueled a neon green Elphaba for a new generation in 2024's Wicked and 2025's Wicked for Good, is preparing to headline at the Hollywood Bowl on October 15th. Her backstage must-haves, always a lot of honey and tea, says the Emmy, Grammy, and Tony winner, and three-time Oscar nominee, with a laugh. It's a moment that will follow a year of audacious career moves, including the intense one-woman show, Dracula, on London's West End, in which she played 23 characters. I think I run toward a challenge, says Erivo, 39. Dracula, which wrapped in May, was an athletic test of endurance for the star, who broke out in 2015's Broadway adaptation of The Color Purple. To prepare, I made my dressing room basically a house because I was there for more hours of the day than I was at my own home, she says. I was very meticulous about how to go about it because I wanted to stay healthy and I wanted to sustain. I feel very proud of myself for being able to do it. While in the UK, she also ran the London Marathon, her second, crossing the finish line in 3 hours and 21 minutes as her famous version of Defying Gravity blared from speakers. People were like, "Why did you train for a marathon? Is that not putting yourself through paces?" But actually, it was a way to compartmentalize, she says. In September, she debuted her latest movie, Prima Facie, at the Toronto International Film Festival. It's a courtroom drama about a hotshot barrister renowned for defending men accused of sex crimes. When a romantic encounter with a colleague, played by Daniel Ings, turns into assault, her character finds herself on the other side of the witness stand. The film earned a standing ovation at its premiere. "We don't have very many stories that tell this particular story," says Erivo, of why she took on the difficult subject matter. A U.S. release date has not yet been announced. "I think often we have the story about the scary man that jumps out of the bush, but rarely do we have a story where it's more gray, where it's more complicated, and it's the person that you trust, that you know. I think it's important to see." Her year to come also includes an adaptation of the fantasy bestseller Children of the Blood and Bone in theaters January 15th. She plays Admiral Kea, marking the beginning of my villain era, she quipped to Entertainment Weekly. "You just need a nice light sitcom." Next, jokes Ings, sitting beside his co-star as she chats with people in Toronto. "I do," she responds, laughing. In between the Wicked films, Erivo released her second solo album and published reflective stories from her life in the book Simply More, a book for anyone who has been told they're too much. Singing on stage, she says, still grounds her. "It's part of my life that I think I need, not just as a performer, but as a person. The energy and joy and the excitement I get from being able to perform live in front of people is unlike anything else I have ever experienced," says Erivo, who also made a surprise appearance at her Wicked co-star Ariana Grande's August 16th Eternal Sunshine tour stop in London. Need to take a quick break. We're at the halfway point of the hour, and if you just tuned in, you're listening to this week's People Magazine, read by Joanne Seiler. It's coming to you from Mind's Eye, and we're reading about Cynthia Erivo from Wicked, and it's talking about what all she's been doing and what she's got coming up. Cue the Hollywood Bowl, where she first sang in 2021 with the LA Philharmonic Orchestra and later played the lead role in a concert version of Jesus Christ Superstar. Keeping a lid on her emotive voice in rehearsals is key. "I've been teaching myself just to take it easy so that I have enough energy for the actual concert," says Erivo, who teases that she'll have a few surprise guests at her show titled Let Me Sing to You, including one you will know very, very well. On her days off, it's all about simplicity, reading, shopping, taking naps, but mostly the stylish star is feeling content. "There's a lot going on right now, and a lot of it is made up of wish fulfillment and dreams coming true. And others are things that have surprised me," says Erivo. "I am grateful for all of it." And then there's some photos of her. So, okay, let's move on. Haven't heard anything about this lady for quite some time. It's Nicole Brown Simpson. Denise Brown says, and the title is, "My Sister Nicole Brown Simpson, I Couldn't Save Her." breaking the cycle. I said, why don't you just leave him? He's an a-hole, says Denise. I wish I said I understand how hard it is and offered compassion and hope. Denise Brown says, witnessing her siblings suffer at the hands of her husband, O.J. Simpson, and not being able to stop it, inspired her new book. Days after her sister, Nicole Brown Simpson, 35, the former wife of football icon and actor O.J. Simpson, was murdered in Los Angeles on June 12, 1994. Denise Brown told a TV news reporter, "My sister was not a battered woman. For years, she had watched as O.J. verbally and at times physically attacked Nicole, and she was firmly convinced he had killed her. Yet Denise couldn't accept that her strong-willed and fun-loving younger sister fit the profile of a powerless abuse victim. That changed when Denise read Nicole's handwritten accounts detailing the full extent of the beatings, body shaming, and manipulation she had endured, which she kept in private journals found under her kitchen sink after her death. I just said, this is impossible, recalls Denise. Why did this become her dirty little secret? The couple in Beverly Hills in 1989 divorced in 1992, but O.J. became a full-blown stalker. Both the sisters had very pretty blonde hair and fair complexion, looks like brown eyes. O.J. was obsessed with Nicole. It's all about power and control. Shocked by the details, Denise says she then dedicated her life to gathering information on domestic violence and traveling the country to speak about it to women at shelters and on college campuses. In her new book, For My Sister Nicole, Love Shouldn't Hurt, she draws on personal history and what she has learned to portray the violent relationship that she believes brutally ended her sister's life. This book was written to save lives, says Denise, 69. I couldn't save Nicole, but I don't want there to be another Nicole. In the fall of 1977, Denise, then a model represented by the Ford agency in Manhattan, took a weekend break to see her sister in upstate New York, where 18-year-old Nicole, who had recently quit her job as a waitress in Los Angeles, had gone to be with her new boyfriend, star Buffalo Bills running back O.J. Simpson. Denise admits she was initially charmed by the handsome athlete. But after watching O.J. play that Sunday, she heard her sister sobbing in a bathroom. O.J. had angrily berated Nicole for giving a mutual male friend a kiss on the cheek. Denise recalls offering to take her sister home with her that weekend to help her out of a bad situation. But Nicole declined. "It's fine, Denise. Everything is okay," she recalls her sister saying. She was quite simply madly in love. A couple of years later, the pair were living at O.J.'s mansion in Brentwood, California, when Denise, looking for a lip gloss, found a Polaroid of her sister in a drawer. Her face was battered and one black eye was swollen nearly shut, she writes. Nicole said with a straight face that the photo was a joke made by a makeup artist on one of O.J.'s movies. Life with Nicole. Nicole and I always loved the beach life, Denise writes. Growing up in Dana Point, California, Nicole loved horses and tennis. After high school, she met her future husband as a waitress in L.A. Formally open to sharing confidences, Nicole became more reserved, Denise writes, and stopped working. Being his girlfriend became her full-time job. After her murder, it came out police had been to the house 8 times before he was arrested. Despite the obvious red flags, Nicole and O.J. were married in 1985 and 8 months later welcomed daughter Sydney. Justin, the couple's son, was born in 1988. It was just a few months later that the Brown family and O.J. traveled to Hawaii to celebrate Christmas. Things went well until the group was at a restaurant, and O.J. exploded in anger after Nicole allowed a gay man at a nearby table to kiss their son's forehead. The next day on the beach, her sister was unusually quiet. Nicole showed up late wearing big sunglasses and a cover-up with long sleeves, Denise writes. Years later, Denise learned from Nicole's journal that O.J. had pummeled her in their oceanfront hotel suite that night, only to show up all smiles the next morning. In another entry, O.J. locked her in a wine cellar for hours, only to beat the S and three hyphens out of her and lock her back up again. As the years passed and her sister's relationship turned increasingly violent, Denise says she repeatedly told Nicole to leave her husband for her own safety. In 1989, Nicole called 911 when O.J. beat and kicked her at the Brentwood Mansion. Days later, she asked Denise to take photos of her, which she kept in a safe deposit box. I said, Nicole, it's time. You've got to get away from this guy. He's dangerous, Denise writes. But Nicole, like other abused women who return to their partner an average of 7 times before leaving for good, didn't take her advice. I do not want to ruin his career. I don't want to trash his reputation, she said. Excuse me. I cannot do that to my children. Can't do it. Nicole's letter to O.J. After her death, Nicole's family found a letter she wrote to her husband, O.J. Simpson, in a pile of papers at her condo. There's excerpts below. I let my guard down. I thought it was finally going to be you and me. You wanted a baby, and I wanted a baby. Then with each pound I gained, you were terrible. You gave me dirty looks, looks of disgust, said mean things to me at times about my appearance, walked out on me and lied to me. I remember one day my mother said, he actually thinks you can have a baby and not get fat. There was also that time before Justin and after a few months, Sydney. I felt really good about how I got back into shape and we made out. You beat the holy hell out of me and we lied at the x-ray lab and said I fell off a bike. Remember? I just don't see how our stories compare. I was so bad because I wore sweats and left shoes around and didn't keep a perfect house or comb my hair the way you liked it or had dinner ready at the precise moment you walked through the door. I just don't see how that compares to infidelity, wife beating, verbal abuse. After nearly a decade of turbulence in their marriage, Nicole and O.J. divorced in 1992. As Nicole began dating again, her ex spied on her through the windows of her condo and followed her to a restaurant where she was dining with another man. Denise says, on a late spring morning in 1994, an LAPD officer called the Brown home and told the family that Nicole and her friend, Ron Goldman, had been killed at Nicole's condo. Denise remembers telling the officer, oh my God, O.J. did it. He finally did it. O.J. was acquitted in the 1995 murder trial, but was found responsible for Nicole and Goldman's deaths in a 1997 civil suit. He died of prostate cancer in 2024. More than 3 decades after losing her sister, Denise says she wishes she had known then what she knows about domestic violence today. I wish I would have had the wherewithal to not say the things that I said, because telling an abused woman what to do and think is being just as bad as their abuser, she says. Instead, she says a confidant should offer hope, compassion, and understanding. Denial plays a huge part in domestic violence, So I truly believe you have to open up that door to communication. Ask what she thinks Nicole would say about her telling her sister's story to the world. Denise says, I hope she'd be proud. I think she would be doing the same thing if the roles were reversed. I really do.

1-800-273-3333 or go to thehotline.org. Next up, LL Cool J has no finish line. A knockout career, acting is still a way for people to discover me as an artist in all the facets, says LL in a photo taken in 1986. He's wearing a red bucket hat and has a huge silver ring that says James on it, maybe. The hip-hop great returns to NCIS with a new spinoff and shows no signs of slowing down. Dreams don't have deadlines. After spending four decades in the spotlight as a rapper and actor, the man born James Todd Smith and known worldwide as LL Cool J can be hard to ignore, especially in his hometown. There are certain places in New York that people just know me. It totally depends on the neighborhood, LL says before letting out a big laugh. It can go from the Invisible Man to Elvis. He's parlayed his success on screen into more gigs, like hosting the Grammy Awards 5 times and the competition show Lip Sync Battle for 5 seasons. While he's focused on his spinoff, at the moment, the 2021 Rock and Roll Hall of Fame inductee still performs as a rapper and has no intention of stopping. I want to keep creating things I think are fun. Keep doing things that move me. Keep touching the people in various ways. Off screen and on screen, he's as focused as making sure his relationships thrive. He shares 4 children and 4 grandchildren with his wife of 31 years, Simone Smith, and he says the secret to a successful work-life balance is prioritizing. I don't care how busy you are. I don't care how successful you are. People make time for what they choose to make time for, he says. Whether it's a 5-minute phone call, 20-minute conversation, or an event, I try to be there to the best of my ability. Clearly, he's made a big impression on his grandson, who's particularly fond of a 1987 LL rap classic. The little man runs around the house. He's got his shirt off singing, "I'm bad," he says with a laugh. It's like, how do you even find this song? As for how he and Simone, whom he met as a teenager in 1987, keep their love alive, he says, you got to be on your own personal mission. And you got to understand that people aren't perfect. Beyond that, you got to make sure that whatever the situation is, you're going after your dreams. And if LL has learned anything from his enduring TV and music success, it's this. Dreams don't have deadlines, he says. I think the goal is to maximize your potential on Earth. That's why we're here. There is no finish line. It really is a journey. And it shows some photos also with Scott Kahn. James was his father. Okay. Up next, her husband and son died in the explosion of the Titan. Implosion, excuse me. They really were not just victims. Holding them tight, Christine at home in Surrey, UK, in May, feels Shahzada and Suleiman before boarding the Titan in 2023 whenever she's near the water. Christine Daywood was meant to join the doomed trip. Now she opens up about what she saw and what she wants the world to remember about Shahzada and Suleiman. On a late summer morning, Christine Daywood beckons her Bernese mountain dog, Stig, to move aside for a visitor to her home on a quiet street in the leafy southwestern suburbs of London. She takes her seat in the front room and looks across at the portrait of her and late husband, Shahzada.

0: Daywood from their wedding. I used to be blonde, she recalls as she opens up about her spouse and their son, two victims in a notorious tragedy that Christine says reduced them to media fodder. She wants the full story out and told. There were 48 years of Shahzada before he passed away. Like every day, Christine is remembering the successful businessman and their 19-year-old son, Shulman, who died on June 18, 2023, when the faulty Titan submersible, in which they were traveling to see the Titanic, imploded less than 1,000 meters from the shipwreck. Now Christine, a 51-year-old psychologist, has written a memoir chronicling the hour-by-hour roller coaster she and daughter Alina endured 3 years ago. The pair were unwitting spectators to the Titan's doomed final dive in the Atlantic Ocean. But 96 hours is about more than just grief for what's been lost. The book is a love story, a love letter almost, Christine says. There is more to them than the headlines. And it shows a picture of the Titan. Those on the Titan support ship felt powerless to do anything other than hope and wait after the sub seemingly vanished. Christine says it was not about staying calm. It was like, I can't afford to lose my mind. 4 days later, debris from the sub was found. Unlike others, the Daywood family decided not to sue. Says Christine, what would I gain apart from more heartache? Her romance with Shahzada began in 2000 when the young woman from the picture-perfect mountains of Bavaria met the tycoon of a Pakistani conglomerate while both were students at Rutlingen University in Germany. I fell in love with him even though I only stood half of what he said, she says, chuckling. I walked around with my dictionary and we started to talk. Christine and Shahzada married 2 years later. Our parents were like, what are you doing? But both sets came around and they welcomed Shulman in 2004, then went on to settle in England. Alina was born in 2006. Like his father, Shulman was kind and curious, Christine says. In 2012, the family's intrigue with the Titanic inspired a visit to an exhibit in Singapore. It made a huge impression on Shulman, Christine says. When they heard of Ocean Gate's offer to see the ship itself, they jumped. Christine was reassured by the presence of famed guide P.H. Nargiellet, known as Mr. Titanic, and insists there were no clues to the company's mistakes. They were really convincing. Christine had meant to be on the Titan, but gave up her spot to her son, who brought along a Rubik's Cube that he planned to complete at the bottom of the ocean. Over the following 4 days, Christine was both haunted by and hopeful at the idea that they were still alive, but stuck down below in total darkness with 96 hours of oxygen. That was the hardest part. Are they panicking? Are they scared? She says. Almost immediately, news outlets descended from around the world, and much of the coverage focused on the wealth and status of the passengers. Some people think that if you have money, you don't have any problems, or you're not allowed to feel or grieve, Christine says. But I stayed away from that. And it shows a photo of Suman. When they met in college, Shahzada intrigued me, says Christine, and showed them at their 2002 wedding in Pakistan. It was his eyes and smile. He was so genuine. And she looks so pretty, and they're so young there. Shahzada and Suman shared a spirit of curiosity, says Christine. shows him in Scotland in 2021. He and his dad were very close. Surviving Bond, Christine is protective of daughter Aline. I don't want her life being defined by that. When word finally came of their end in an implosion, I was just grateful they didn't suffer, Christine says. They were happy one moment and the next they were gone. Later, some remains were returned to her and buried in the UK. In the months after, Christine began recording her thoughts on long walks and journaling, cathartic experiences that led to her book. She even trekked 400 miles to Glasgow, where Suman attended the University of Strathclyde. Every time I am near the ocean, she says, I say hello to them. As Christine steps outside to sample some ripe raspberries in her garden, she discusses a new goal, creating a grief and trauma center in the UK called Pathway of Light. Clients will be supported by a foundation in Shahzada's and Suleiman's names. I am not fond of the phrase moving on. I just want to move forward, she says. I'm looking to that new chapter because they would have wanted to help others. Heading to Scoop, and we'll do some little sides. Inside Dolly Parton's estate states chilling allegations against her nephew. Shows a beautiful photo of Dolly. And then text messages he allegedly sent to Dolly Parton's business associates shared in court docs, and shows Parton in 2022. Seaver announced her death to the world in an August 25th video. In the months since Dolly Parton's August 25th death, the country legend has been honored everywhere from the Emmy Awards to Buckingham Palace as someone who shunned drama and embraced love and kindness. But behind the scenes, a very un-Parton-like scandal was brewing. On September 22nd, her nephew and longtime head of security, Brian Seaver, was hit with a shocking lawsuit and temporary restraining order filed by Parton's estate amid allegations that he'd made chilling extortionary threats invoking his military background and prompted the resignation of multiple employees. Seaver, 49, the son of Parton's sister, Cassie, 75, denied the allegations in a statement to ABC News, saying the threatening comments shared in court filings were taken out of context in conversation with Parton's longtime manager, Danny Nozell. Though Parton handpicked Seaver to announce her death, he was fired in mid-September as the head of security of her properties after more than 20 years because of his alleged threats. I've never threatened anyone. They are my friends and my brothers and colleagues, said Seaver, who called the restraining order a publicity stunt. Still, the legal battle has rocked Nashville. The news around Brian is shocking and a gut punch to a grieving city. We just had our first 925 day in her honor, and it was like a citywide memorial for her. A source says of honoring the 9-to-5 singer, that anyone would want to abuse her memory or take advantage of a family and community in grief is despicable and the antithesis of everything Dolly stood for. Before her death at age 80, Parton set up She's Alive LLC, or SAL, a company operated by Nozell and dedicated to posthumously protecting her professional property and business interests. She's Alive claimed in Nashville court filings that Seaver had made threats of real-world violence to staff members and legal advisors, describing himself as a killer and an international arms dealer and mercenary seeking vengeance for his family, and had allegedly harassed Parton's trust and estate's attorney with threats so ominous that she quit. Seaver sought to extract money from Sal and Dolly Parton's trust through an obscene, deliberate, and escalating campaign of threats, a court filing reads. His goal was to cause fear and chaos to extort money for his personal gain. In his statement, Seaver said that his killer comment was misconstrued. Dolly called me her killer. It was a joke we used around her camp, he said. I was her baby boy ninja, said Danny Nazell. Took that text out of context to someone. Imagine that I was threatening him. He's always called me the killer. Sal is asking the court to prevent Seaver from interfering with business and for damages to be determined at trial. A hearing is set for October 7th. Stella and Frieda Part and two of Dolly's six surviving siblings defended Seaver in Facebook statements, both insisting all was well within their extended family. We are still intact and moving forward. Stella wrote on September 24th, regardless of what you may have seen, we are all doing what you would be doing under the same circumstances. Frieda, 69, was more blunt. There is no feud within her family. No one among the Parton Owens family is fighting over Dolly's estate. She wrote on September 23rd, we all love Brian. And let's see what else we have here that's kind of quick because we're getting close to running out of time. A new music queen has arrived. Country star Ella Langley's Choosing Texas is now the longest-running Billboard Hot 100 number one after spending 23 weeks atop the chart. Of dethroning Mariah Carey's All I Want for Christmas Is You, Langley, 27, said, it's changing my life. See which number ones have had the most staying power. And it, of course, shows Mariah Carey with her All I Want for Christmas. Lil has Nas X featuring Billy Ray Cyrus, 19 weeks, Old Town Road. Shaboozy is a bar song. Tipsy. Morgan Whalen, Last Night. Despacito, Lou Fonzie and Dandy, Daddy Yankee, featuring Justin Bieber. 16 weeks, says Despacito. Mariah Carey and Boys to Men, One Sweet Day. We're just about out of time. I'm sorry. Time went pretty fast today. Anyway, that's been a lot to cover today. I hope you've enjoyed listening to this week's People Magazine and the state that we did today, Kentucky. And I hope you'll join me again next week as we continue this. Have a great week. Enjoy this few warm days we've got. I think it's probably going to get much cooler. You take care, and thank you so much for joining me every week.
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2: 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Time USA, LLC. And now I'll begin with Christopher Nolan's Odyssey. The Oscar-winning director takes on a tale of epic proportions by Eliana Doctorman. Christopher Nolan's Trojan Horse isn't a towering colossus looming over the coast of Troy. It's sinking, half-submerged. It looks less like a monument than a mistake, an offering to the gods already being claimed by the sea. Inside, filthy soldiers press up against the wood. They breathe through straws as the water rises, waiting in silence for the Trojans to drag the horse through their city's impenetrable walls. It's an audacious image, even for Nolan, the filmmaker who has most successfully fused artistic vision with commercial appeal in the modern era. If the horse were sinking into the sand and about to be swept away by the tide, the Trojans would never believe there would be anybody in there, says Nolan, pouring Earl Grey from a teapot wrapped in a geometric cozy at the bright but unassuming offices of his production company, Syncope. They would be rescuing this thing from the waves and dragging it into the city as a prize. It wouldn't be on wheels like a roller skate. He dreamed up this fallen horse not for his adaptation of Homer's The Odyssey, but for another film entirely. Nolan was in talks to direct 2004's Troy based on Homer's other epic, The Iliad. That fell through. But for more than 20 years, Nolan carried this vision through Gotham, through outer space, through Los Alamos. In 2023, Oppenheimer, his three-hour biopic about a physicist in existential crisis over the atomic bomb, grossed nearly $1 billion and won 7 Oscars. That gave me options, says Nolan, and what had never really been done is a cinematic telling of The Odyssey with all of the capacity of a large-scale Hollywood studio production. It's an odd gap in movie history. Arriving on July 17th, The Odyssey follows the Greek hero behind the Trojan horse on his 10-year journey home from war. Odysseus encounters a cyclops, sea monsters, and a sorceress who transforms men into animals, all rendered with minimal CGI and maximum ambition. It's the first feature-length film shot entirely on IMAX, and the scale is awe-inspiring, but it's ultimately a character study. It would have been enough to strap Matt Damon, who plays Odysseus, to a real ship's mast and sail him past sirens. In Nolan's version, Damon also has to perform an existential crisis as those sirens psychoanalyze him through song. Like the Trojan horse, the Odyssey can be enjoyed as pure spectacle, or it can be cracked open to reveal something deeply human. The script was very specific in what he was doing, Damon says. He's very faithful to Homer because that's not somebody you rewrite, but thematically, what he looked at was really interesting. Hollywood is in a precarious place. Movie theaters have been struggling to recover since the pandemic, and superheroes aren't performing like they used to. But directors like Ryan Coogler, Greta Gerwig, Jordan Peele, and Denis Villeneuve are proving that they can be as much of a draw as movie stars. Even among them, Nolan's films have achieved a rare can't-miss event status. Like his peers, he delivers clever narratives, stunning visuals, and A-list casts. But he also builds intricate plots with hidden details he engineered to lure audiences back to the theater again and again. As the president of the Directors Guild, He champions the theatrical experience in an era when Hollywood has increasingly invested in streaming. The first posters for The Odyssey don't feature photos of the film's many stars, just Nolan's name in bold letters. There are a few directors working right now who demand the audience's attention in terms of going to see their films in the cinema, says NBC Universal chair Donna Langley, who greenlighted the movie. Chris has spent his career making films pushing the boundaries of cinema. It's why the ship carrying Odysseus and his crew had to be genuinely seaworthy, not only to withstand the chop of the Mediterranean in early spring, but also to sail from Morocco to Greece to Italy as production moved location. It's why cinematographer Hoyt van Hoytema rigged hundreds of portable LEDs to mimic the precise color temperature of firelight so Nolan could shoot in any direction during the midnight raid of Troy. It's why actor Bill Irwin, who voiced and puppeteered the robot in Interstellar, was hired to guide the performance of the mythical Cyclops. For Damon, it was the most rewarding experiences of his career. Movies like this are not getting made anymore. To do this without a green screen, the way that David Lean would have done it, I don't know anybody, with the exception of Chris, that's even trying to do that, he says. There aren't a lot of people in their mid-50s as protagonists in these epics. I looked at this like the last movie I'd ever do. It won't be, but you can forgive the dramatics. It's difficult to imagine him or any movie star making an old-school film of this magnitude ever again. Nolan, by reputation, is a solemn figure, a no-nonsense puzzle box auteur in a crisp waistcoat, a flask of tea tucked into his jacket pocket. Maybe it's his movies, with their intricate, sometimes confounding plots. Maybe it's because he operates with intimidating efficiency on set. Maybe it's that he's notoriously private. I've been asked not to describe syncope's offices. What I can say is the Nolan family dog nuzzles visitors if they are suspected of carrying food. Yet over nearly 2 hours and three steaming mugs of tea, the spoiler-averse director is unexpectedly forthcoming. When I edge into territory I fear might trigger prickliness, he shrugs, says fair enough, and delves earnestly into production decisions that have launched 1,000 Reddit posts. Every time my cup runs low, he ferries a refill from the tea cart. When I spill, he reassures me as he blots up. Comparing Emily Wilson, Evie Rue, and Robert Fagel's translations of The Odyssey, I feel less like I'm interviewing a director than sitting in office hours with a particularly approachable professor. He has studied the period, and the film is aware of its historical moment. The Trojan War marks the end of the Bronze Age, and Greece is about to plunge into a dark age of fallen kingdoms and lost literacy. He has also studied the text and made several striking adaptation choices. Argus, Odysseus's loyal dog, has been promoted from a cameo to a bit player. Odysseus and his son Telemachus, Tom Holland, burdened by the legend of a father he doesn't remember, are given more time together. Circe, an archetype in Homer's version, gets a humanizing update thanks to Samantha Morton's unsettling yet sympathetic performance. And the reunion between Odysseus's fellow king Menelaus, John Bernthal, and his wife Helen, Lupita Nyong'o, the most beautiful woman in the world, blamed for starting the war after a Trojan prince spirited her away, has always felt too neatly resolved in the poem. Nolan complicates it, and in a twist, Nyong'o also plays Helen's sister, Clytemnestra, whose marriage to Menelaus' brother Agamemnon, Beni Safdi, is, to put it mildly, acrimonious. Nolan's attentiveness to his characters extends beyond the page. He famously forgoes a director's chair, preferring to stay close to his actors. When you're uncomfortable, and you are most of the time, physically, just by nature of what's required to get these shots, if you turn and look over your shoulder, he's no more than 5 feet away and doing the same thing without complaint, says Damon. There's something really nice about being a soldier in the foxhole and looking over and the general is right next to you. Damon endured the shoot's most punishing conditions, blasted with hoses, hiking to the castle of Santa Caterina daily in Sicily, soaked by rain while filming the Hades scenes during Iceland's White Nights. The joke was, at each location you'd think, well, the next location is going to be easier because normally on every movie there's a moment where it lets up. It just didn't. It was relentless, he says. He was relieved to reach a beach in Morocco for his final scenes, the sandy paradise where Odysseus encounters the nymph Calypso, Charlize Theron. It turned out to be like the kitesurfing capital of the world, he says. It was so windy, the sand was just ripping into our eyes, and there was absolutely nothing we could do to block the sand. Nolan could have faked it on a soundstage. I've developed a reputation for not liking visual effects, but you know, my films have won 3 Oscars for visual effects, he says, with a laugh. I know a lot about it, and I'm really fascinated by it, but I like to make films with a very grounded tone. That instinct took root early. Nolan was born in 1970 to an English advertising executive father and an American mother who was a flight attendant and English teacher. He split his early years between British boarding school and Evanston, Illinois, and fell in love with IMAX, watching documentaries in the Chicago Museum of Science and Industry's 5-story wraparound movie theater. His younger brother, Jonathan, became a collaborator on scripts like Memento, The Prestige, and The Dark Knight. Nolan met Emma Thomas on his first day at University College London. They ran the Film Society together and, after graduating, made his first feature, Following, out of pocket on a minuscule budget. Nolan demonstrated an early knack for problem-solving. He shot near windows because he couldn't afford lighting. He gave his killer a hammer because he didn't think prop guns looked realistic. His ambition only grew. When we went on our honeymoon, he was talking about shooting on IMAX, says Thomas in a rare interview. And over time, he's gone from shooting one shot in The Prestige on IMAX just to try it out to the sequences in The Dark Knight and expanding and expanding. The Dark Knight redefined what a superhero film could be, eschewing camp for a gritty crime drama whose cool color palette, brooding hero, and anarchic villain cast a shadow over the genre for decades. Nolan attributes much of his success to his frequent collaborators. The most visible are actors like Damon and Anne Hathaway, who plays Odysseus's crafty wife Penelope in this film. But behind the scenes, much of his core team has been there since the early days. Thomas, who shares 4 children with Nolan, has produced each of his films. Emma, who is a wonderful friend who's constantly throwing baby showers for people, where she bakes all of the goods herself and is the most phenomenally committed parent. Every idea that Chris has, she's the person who makes sure that it can be made a reality, says Hathaway. Thomas admits she frets a little bit when she reads harrowing scenes at sea, but assures me, when he asks for the world and we can't deliver the world, he always has a backup plan. The director has also worked with Van Hoytema on 5 of his 13 films. Every production we look at each other and we say, wouldn't it be wonderful if we do this entirely on IMAX? Van Hoytema says. On the last film, I think we cracked the code. They did that by working with IMAX to solve 3 problems. The camera is deafening. Damon has likened it to trying to act with a blender next to your face. So they invented a casing around the camera called the blimp to muffle the noise during intimate dialogue-heavy scenes. The camera's short magazines require frequent reloading, so they developed a protocol in which the entire set remained silent so the actors could, in Van Hoytema's words, stay in the zone. And the camera had grown so large that actors couldn't see around it, which is, of course, terrible for an actor that you cannot play against the person you're supposed to see, says Van Hoytema. Their solution? A set of mirrors that allow the actors to make eye contact. A helicopter was required to hoist that 400-pound camera and blimp up craggy mountainsides. This was a very ambitious production, says Langley. They were up against the weather and the elements. And catastrophe nearly struck when Scottish customs agents opened IMAX film cans, potentially exposing the unused film. Luckily, it was safe. In large part, it all did go right, says Langley. Chris is a very responsible filmmaker. He minimizes risk and prepares appropriately and hires a team that can execute at the highest level. The punishing conditions were the point. Nolan considered casting actors to play gods throwing thunderbolts from Mount Olympus, but settled on something more primal. I became more interested in the idea that to people in that period, evidence of gods was everywhere, he says. In Bronze Age Greece, thunder, rain, and the sun rising didn't have scientific explanations. They represented the will of the immortals. The wonderful thing about cinema, and IMAX in particular, is that you can take an audience to a place of immersion feeling close to events like storms, turbulent seas, high winds. You want the audience to be on the boat with them fearing the ocean, fearing the wrath of Poseidon, the way the characters do. That, to me, is so much more powerful than any individual image you can have of a god. Despite his reputation as a visionary, Nolan still takes notes from the studio. I think the day we don't take notes anymore is the day we make a crappy movie, says Thomas. There is the creative benefit of having people question you and to really make you justify what it is you're doing. We also want the studio to be invested in our movie. They have to sell it. Nolan has never run over schedule or budget, including on this film, which he shot in just 91 days, 9 days ahead of schedule. He's kind of a machine when it comes to shooting, says Thomas. It's very funny. When he's riding, we'll go for a hike, and he'll say, "Stop going so fast." The minute we start shooting, his heartbeat speeds up. He's suddenly a different person completely. He just moves fast. Hathaway insists Nolan's economy never comes at the expense of a performance. It does come at the expense of ego. They save the money for the screen, she says. You've got Tom Holland, Robert Pattinson, a slew of other very fine actors, me, and we're all staying in budget accommodations on a small island in Sicily because there's no indulgent nonsense. It's just about the work, and we're all so happy to be there. In the corner of three-time Academy Award-winning composer Ludwig Göransson's studio sits a lyre nearly the size of a grown man, one room over from a ping-pong table that, at the push of a button, disappears into the floor. For Göransson and Nolan, the ancient and the modern are not so far apart. Nolan instructed Göransson not to use an orchestra in the score, if only to subvert expectations for a swords and sandals film. It's not like the orchestra existed back then, says Göransson. It was a challenge and also an opening to try to make something unique. Instead, Göransson rented 35 bronze gongs of varying sizes, experimented, recorded them with synths, and began sending the directors songs. Nolan also put rapper Travis Scott in the film as a bard. I cast him because I wanted to nod towards the idea that this story has been handed down as oral poetry, which is analogous to rap, says Nolan. Even the string instrument plays a surprising role. Chris had this idea of the sound of the lyre being the pluck of Odysseus's bow, says Göransson. Nolan speaks with pride about the level of research that went into the production from all departments, especially considering our Bronze Age knowledge is based on very fragmentary archaeological records. When the trailer dropped, classic buffs complained about Agamemnon's armor, dark, shiny, and reminiscent of Nolan's batsuit. But what struck some as fantastical, Nolan defends as feasible. There are Mycenaean daggers that are blackened bronze. The theory is they probably could have blackened bronze in those days. You take bronze, you add more silver and gold to it, and then use sulfur, says Nolan. With Agamemnon, Ellen Mirajnik, our costume designer, is trying to communicate how elevated he is relative to everyone else. You do that through materials that would be very expensive. Nolan offers equally thorough explanations for every production choice, from the boats to the weapons, all of which draw on both the Bronze Age and Homer's era, hundreds of years later. The oldest depictions of Homeric characters tend to be depicted in the manner of people living in Homer's time, he says. So there's a pretty strong case there for portraying things that way, because that's the way the first audience received the story. He's obsessive about veracity. In 2014, he told This Magazine what it took to get Interstellar's physics right. He brought a similar ethos to The Odyssey. For Interstellar, you're looking at, what is the best speculation of the future? When you're looking at the ancient past, it's actually the same thing. What is the best speculation, and how can I use that to create a world? He knows the approach won't satisfy every classicist. Hopefully, they'll enjoy the film, even if they don't agree with everything, he says. We had a lot of scientists complain about Interstellar, but you just don't want people to think that you took it on frivolously. Whatever experts may have thought of Interstellar, Damon has never cried harder reading a screenplay. Chris and I are the same age, and we have kids roughly around the same age, he says. When I read it, I was away from my children making a movie. It's about a father who misses the entire childhood of his kids. I called him after, and I said, what is it with you and this idea? Nolan, he says, kind of chuckled. In the film, Damon portrays a celebrated astronaut who, stranded and desperate, nearly sacrifices humanity to save himself. He doesn't play a liar or a cheat, says Nolan. He plays someone who really believes in what they're doing. Matt can just take the audience into that point of view and go on the journey with that character and make mistakes with that character and not judge that character. That, Nolan thought, was perfect for Odysseus. The Homeric hero most of us remember from high school is the crafty guy behind the Trojan horse. But he's also arrogant and duplicitous. A line in Emily Wilson's translation sums him up. Lying Odysseus replied, I will tell you the truth completely. For Nolan, one of the hardest things about adapting the Odyssey is that in the Iliad, Odysseus has a relatively minor role. A lot of the characteristics of Odysseus that can be really admirable in a supporting character, like being a bit clever, being a bit slick, when your hero is like that, it doesn't always work, he says. There's a reason that in Star Wars you've got Han Solo, but you've also got Luke Skywalker, a heroic figure that's a little more pure and transparent. So the challenge was to be true to the complexity of Odysseus, but make him relatable for the audience. What compels Odysseus, and compels audiences to root for him, is his love for his wife. Penelope waits 20 years for a husband everybody else thinks is dead. She manages to repeatedly outwit the 108 suitors plotting to court her, murder her son, and usurp Odysseus's throne. Hathaway was pleasantly surprised when she read Nolan's script and saw that the queen doesn't just sit around and weep. There's this impression of Penelope that she's kind of the picture of modesty. She's the picture of patience, says Hathaway. And I said, Chris, if I'm not mistaken, you've written someone who is full of fury, and you seem to be implying that she's actually Odysseus's equal. This Penelope matches her husband not just in intellect, but in passion. I found her to be this volcano of a human that was always simmering. It was really fun when she finally exploded. Hathaway and Damon committed to the notion that the Odyssey is a love story. Matt's married to the love of his life, and I'm married to the love of my life. And I think we both look at our relationships with a certain degree of wonder and gratitude, because for most people, they don't find that kind of happiness in a marriage, let alone two actors, says Hathaway. So we came to the Odysseus-Penelope relationship with the understanding that, yeah, sometimes you meet your soulmate. Damon knew a handful of scenes that he and Hathaway shot in Los Angeles would be crucial to the audience's investment in their relationship. When we wrapped in L.A., Chris said to me, "It's ours to lose now," says Damon. We still had to go shoot in Iceland and Scotland and the Calypso stuff on a desert beach, but we knew we had the emotional center. Nolan doesn't love promoting his movies. He compares discussing the plot in advance to sneaking a peek at a Christmas present. In his ideal world, directors would be anonymous, so the work would speak for itself. And yet once he starts talking about the Odyssey, he can't seem to stop, happily chatting long over our allotted time. The Odyssey is arguably the biggest film of Nolan's career, though, despite what has previously been reported, Thomas says it's not our most expensive movie, but the film is enormous. It may also be the summer blockbuster the struggling entertainment industry needs right now. It is a global story that has existed for thousands of years, says Langley. That, coupled with Christopher Nolan's name and what that means for cinema, which we know means a lot, and an all-star cast, it makes for a very worthy and solid commercial bet. But the film also feels like a culmination. Nolan is aware that he makes a lot of movies about brilliant men trying to get home to their families. When I ask whether he worries about fan response to repeating certain tropes, he pauses and sighs. Despite the fact that he doesn't carry a smartphone, the internet has found him. You have to be comfortable with repeating yourself if it's right for the project, he says. If you're paying too much attention to what people are pointing out in your work, you'd be paralyzed. Once you know that Nolan's been dreaming about a Homeric epic for decades, it's hard not to notice that Odysseus's journey has haunted all of the movies he's written and directed. Men recruited to make personal sacrifices for a greater cause. Batman Begins, Interstellar, Dunkirk, Tenet, Oppenheimer. Men yearning to return to their children. The Prestige, Inception, Interstellar. Narrative structures that fracture and loop through time. All his movies. Even certain scenes look, in retrospect, like rehearsals. Bruce Wayne, presumed dead, slips back into Gotham in Batman Begins, just as Odysseus sneaks into Ithaca. Silent soldiers crammed into a deserted boat in Dunkirk, as German bullets pierce the hull, an echo of the Greeks holding their breath inside the Trojan horse as a spear is thrust into the wood. Homer describes Odysseus as a man of twists and turns. Nolan's films are nothing if not that. If in the lead up to the film's release, Nolan has been making the same regular stroll past the Margaritaville and Bubba Gump Shrimp on Universal City Walk into the IMAX theater where he screens his film on the scale he always dreamed of. I think when I signed up to do Troy way back when, I was in a little over my head, Nolan says. The Odyssey is a sweeping story. I think I needed to build on what I learned doing large-scale films to be able to make this film. Like our hero, Nolan took 20 years to find his way back. Moving on to What We're Losing by Talking Less by Markham Hyde. From 2005 to 2019, the number of words the average person uttered in a day fell by 28%, according to a recent study from a team of U.S.-based researchers. We estimated the difference at about 330 fewer words spoken per day for each year during that time period, says Matthias Mell, a professor of social psychology at the University of Arizona. That's roughly 120,000 fewer words spoken during the course of a year. It's a substantial loss. The finding came about when Mel, working alongside Valerie Pfeiffer of the University of Missouri, Kansas City, analyzed audio recordings collected from more than 2,000 people, mostly Americans. Those audio samples, gathered as people went about their daily lives, revealed that while the average person uttered about 16,600 words per day back in 2005, that figure had plummeted to below 12,000 words in 2019. At first, I said, that can't be right. We need to go back and check the data again, Mel recalls. But after verifying the figures, he and his colleagues found that the drop in spoken communication was not only real, but had progressed steadily each year for 15 years for which they had data. They did not examine the causes, but Mel speculates modern information technologies have played a large role. The study analyzed audio samples from people ranging in age from 10 to 94. While the number of spoken words declined among all age groups, the drop was steeper among those under 25. Younger people are more likely than older adults to communicate via text and messaging apps, Mel notes. Social isolation is another likely factor. Since the early 2000s, surveys on how Americans spend their time have found a marked increase in time spent alone and a drop in social engagement. That same period has witnessed a steep rise in remote work. It stands to reason that if people are spending less time together, they're going to say less. Meanwhile, contactless payments, digital ordering, and other technologies that streamline commerce have reduced people's need to interact with one another in public spaces. We can shop for groceries now without talking with a checkout person, Mel says. All these ways in which we have rendered our daily lives more efficient may have also resulted in rendering our social lives more rudimentary. Put all these factors together, and you end up with societies with less human-to-human interaction. That's a problem, Mel says, partly because textual communication is less nuanced. We use emojis to reduce that uncertainty, but it's clear that the facial expressions, the gestures, the prosodic elements of spoken communication, humans are designed to perceive all this as a gestalt, and these elements lend themselves to feelings of belonging and understanding. And research shows that, surprisingly, small talk does a lot for our well-being. When we have these little interactions, it puts us in a good mood and helps us feel more connected, says Jillian Sandstrom, an associate professor of psychology at the University of Sussex and author of Once Upon a Stranger, which explores the surprising benefits of small talk among unfamiliar people. She says that researchers in her field have tended to study the importance of inner circle relationships among good friends and family members. But her work has focused on outer circle interactions among acquaintances, neighbors, and even strangers. Far from being expendable, these impromptu and often fleeting conversations with people we don't know contribute to our sense of belonging. When we have these interactions, they tend to go much better than we thought they would, she says. It's also true that the more we converse with other people, perhaps especially those with whom we're not close, the more we feel at ease in other people's company. The greatest benefit from chatting with other people, and the one we may ultimately miss the most if we continue to spend less time talking with one another, is also the hardest to quantify, Sandstrom says. All these little conversations add up to us feeling like people are generally good. I can talk to anybody, and I have a place in this world, she says. That's very hard to measure, but that's something we all need. Up next is Why It's So Hard to Reach Your Doctor and How to Get a Response by Angela Hoped. Earlier this year, Olivia Mannion had one thing on her to-do list, schedule a 6-month follow-up scan. She's been in remission from stage 4 Hodgkin lymphoma for nearly 4 years, and while MRIs are always nerve-wracking, booking one was supposed to be the easy part. What followed instead? 12 phone calls, 16 portal messages, a day off from work, and a call to her therapist. At one point, she sent a message through the patient portal apologizing for being a pest. All I was trying to do was advocate for myself, says Mannion, 29, and I truly felt like I was being an inconvenience to the system. Not long ago, calling your doctor meant actually talking to your doctor. Someone answered the phone, and if you needed a callback, you usually got one that day. While that scenario hasn't entirely disappeared, it's become unrecognizable for many patients. They call and reach an automated system that can't understand them, or they send messages that go unanswered for days. I just wanted you to hear my voice, Mannion wrote to her care team through the portal after weeks of messaging back and forth. I want you to hear me as a person. Mannion's experience isn't unusual. What we're seeing is the culmination of a number of still ongoing changes in our healthcare delivery system, says Dr. Gary Price, president of the Physicians Foundation. It's very real, and it's getting worse. Yet patients aren't helpless. Here's how experts and experienced patients recommend navigating the system. 1. Ask a crucial question at your first appointment. The single most useful thing you can do happens at your very first appointment with a new doctor. Ask how to reach them in an urgent situation. But choosing the right words is critical. Don't ask what the best way is to reach them, says Catherine Hicks, 50, who's lived with chronic diseases since childhood. Ask what the most expedited way is. Some doctors, when asked this way, have given Hicks their cell phone number. Others have told her which staff member to ask for or which hours the portal is most reliably checked. 2. Leave a message that grabs their attention. A surprising amount of patient frustration is self-inflicted, says registered nurse Juliana Parker. Calling to say, "Hi, it's Mary, can you call me back?" creates too much work for office staff. Instead, provide your full name, date of birth, and callback number. Then state your symptoms, not your self-diagnosis. Those details determine how urgently your message gets escalated. 3. Use the portal strategically. The patient portal is best suited for questions that can wait 24 to 48 hours, says Dr. Titus Abraham, an internal medicine physician in Annapolis, Maryland. For anything you describe as urgent, a phone call to the office is still the more reliable channel because calls can be triaged in real time in a way that portal messages often can't. 4. Be willing to work with the whole team. Some patients insist on speaking only to the physician when a nurse practitioner, physician assistant, or triage nurse could answer the question just as well and far more quickly. The days of always expecting to talk to your physicians for answers, unfortunately, don't exist as much anymore, says Stephanie Brossard, an oncology social worker. We're moving to an interdisciplinary approach, and that may mean the person giving you your answers is a PA or a triage nurse relaying guidance from the doctor. 5. Don't stress about being a bother. Perhaps the most important thing, Broussard says, is to remind yourself that you're not being a burden by calling. The triage lines, portal, and patient navigators exist because practices want to hear from you before symptoms become serious. You matter, she says, and it's important that you advocate for yourself and see that you're worthy of the time and attention. Moving on to The Revolution Will Be Zany by Matthew Jacobs. Boots Riley's I Love Boosters is a madcap ode to the power of collective action. In Boots Riley's new movie, I Love Boosters, hard-up shoplifters wage war against a derivative fashion billionaire who relies on sweatshop labor and drops racist epithets almost as often as she calls herself a visionary. Societal loneliness is cured by way of a pyramid scheme led by a prosthetics-laden Don Cheadle, and a giant ball of eviction notices stalks people through the streets of San Francisco, like the boulder chasing Indiana Jones in Raiders of the Lost Ark. There's a soul-sucking demon, a boss who allots his employees 30-second lunch breaks, a frantic heist, and an action sequence involving ruthless claymation villains. Riley calls it a feel-good film. To those unfamiliar with the 55-year-old filmmaker's work, tying that objective to a movie that confronts so many evils might sound puzzling, but anyone who has seen his last two projects, 2018's telemarketing satire Sorry to Bother You and the offbeat 2023 Prime Video series I'm a Virgo, will know exactly what he means. Because despite Riley's socio-political grit, he is long identified as a communist, as reflected by The Coup, the hip-hop group he has fronted since 1991. He is a playful spirit whose art is as surprising in its surrealist humor as it's blunt in its civic messaging. I Love Boosters is Riley's most madcap effort yet, and that's saying something considering we're talking about an artist whose debut movie featured a mob of genetically modified human-horse hybrids. Boosters' zigzags revolve around a small, shambolic band of so-called boosters who steal merchandise and resell it at discounts, led by Corvette Kiki Palmer, an aspiring designer whose idea was ripped off by the aforementioned fashion megalomaniac, Christy Smith, Demi Moore. The Robin Hood Light Bandits, who also include Taylor Page's Mariah and Naomi Ackie's Sade, target Christie's ridiculous monochromatic retail stores, eventually align with factory laborers in China to take down her exploitive brand of capitalism. That mission involves a teleportation device, human transmogrification, and a luxury high-rise with an absurd 45-degree slant. I think this is my best work that I've ever made, Riley says. It's talking about the connections between workers all over the world, specifically two regions at first, but then growing into this world

of Rowdy Fanfare. During our conversation, Riley discusses workers' rights, American power structures, and the Trump administration's handling of the crisis in Gaza, with a bright blue oversized bowler on his head and a loud orange rhinestone jacket on his back. Palmer says he wore some sort of zany headgear to set every day during the shoot. Much of Riley's collection comes from Uptown Yardie, a small British company whose founder incorporates his Jamaican heritage in the designs. He's like an intellectual that is totally chill, Palmer says of Riley. Like when you're watching a movie and you see that somebody has this really cool professor who teaches you math, but it's actually about life. I was soaking up everything. Riley started writing I Love Boosters in 2019. It came to him in part through personal history. In a coup song of the same name from 2006, Riley raps, "This lady took me to her apartment. It looked like the Macy's sportswear department. Clothes on the chairs, on the couch, and the carpet. This is apparently a true story from 30-some years ago, and a similar interaction opens the film. Corvette meets a fella at a bar, invites him over for a presumed hookup, and instead offers to sell him stolen goods that go for one-third of what you'll get at the store. Meanwhile, Corvette is squatting in an abandoned fried chicken joint. That setup is familiar to Riley, too. Before and during the making of Sorry to Bother You, he and his now wife and kids were squatting in a house the bank had foreclosed on in Oakland, California, the city Riley has called home since he was a kid. He'd rather pour his cash into his art, which he's done since the coup began forming. After his first movie won widespread acclaim and brought in a respectable $18 million on a $3 million budget, he sold 4 script ideas to production companies, including I Love Boosters and a forthcoming adaptation of Anne Washburn's Mr. Burns, a post-electric play. Only then could Riley finally afford to buy a house. He paid in cash. Scrappiness has long been central to Riley's identity. I always think of myself as a very able-bodied person, he says. I can figure out how to get some rent paid, but I'm trying to carve away time to make the art I want to put out. These are necessary things. Maybe it's not the same as someone who's like, I'm just trying to live, and this is the best I can do. I still have a certain amount of privilege. A lot of people who work at restaurants would be like, Boots Riley, you eat here for free. I could survive. I have a good network. Riley got his first taste of insurgency at age 15 when he and a few friends staged a 2,000-student walkout after their local school board threatened to hold classes year-round. Later, when he started the coup, he ignored the music industry types who questioned him that socially conscious rap wasn't particularly commercial. Those advisors were mostly correct, though the group did accrue strong critical plaudits and land a little airplay on MTV and BET, counting Tupac and Rage Against the Machine guitarist Tom Morello among its fans. And when Riley was pitching I Love Boosters to investors, he had to figure out how to squeeze an effects-heavy chase sequence into a relatively modest $20 million budget without shortchanging his vision. For what it's worth, this is the most expensive movie that Neon, the trendy studio behind Parasites, Long Legs, and Anora, has released to date. When I'm going through hardships to make my art, you kind of feel like I'm paying my dues, Riley says. The struggle is part of the process. You gotta have something that you're more passionate about than the art itself, though, something that you are so passionate about that you gotta tell everybody. For Riley, that passion is revolution. If one micro theme unites his work, it's this. Change comes not through individual action, but through collectivism. Sorry to Bother You and I Love Boosters both ended uprisings targeting corporate malfeasance. The shoplifting trio in the latter movie expand their operation from a way to make ends meet to a global campaign, picking up Confederates and a rebellious Chinese factory operative, Poppy Liu, and a labor organizing cashier, Isa Gonzalez. Riley is a firm believer that living an alternative lifestyle or simply shirking a couple of worldly ills is not enough to constitute activism, because it does not create meaningful progress. For me, the rebellion comes
when you can change the actual system, he says.

0: We can paint bridges a different color, and that may have some value, but that's not going to change the problem. Riley posits that art can help. After Sorry to Bother You came out, he heard from someone in Baltimore whose coworkers mounted a labor strike inspired by the movie. As he sees it, people are becoming more willing to speak out against the ruling class, whether that means everyday employers or government elites. He cites this year's demonstrations in Minnesota, during which thousands of obstructionists rebelled against ICE's deportation tactics. I Love Boosters takes dissidence to an even greater extreme, turning Riley's radical streak into dense maximalist razzmatazz. Lakeith Stanfield, who headlined Sorry to Bother You and has a juicy supporting role in I Love Boosters, feels proud to have watched Riley evolve over the past decade. They first met at the Sundance Film Festival, where the director pleaded with the actor to read his debut script. Stanfield, who had starred in Straight Outta Compton, Atlanta, and Get Out, was skeptical, as any established performer might be of a first-time filmmaker. But he was bowled over by the originality he saw on the page. Now Riley doesn't need to beg for anyone's attention. He has so many ideas, so many projects stored up in his head, that he could just roll it like a roulette wheel and pick which one will be next, Stanfield says. This movie was spearheaded by a guy who has only grown in his imagination and his gumption, so it was really special to watch him work in a bigger capacity. But on set or off, Stanfield says, he's always boots the activist, boots the opinionated, boots the imaginative. Moving on to TV's first Lord of the Flies adaptation, Is Worth the Wait, by Judy Berman. Lord of the Flies looms so large in the allegorical canon that it's easy to forget the book is only 72 years old. You could also be forgiven for failing to recall that William Golding's debut novel is rooted in his own experiences fighting the Second World War and reading R.M. Ballantyne's idealized shipwreck tale, The Coral Island, to his children. It might seem inconceivable after hit shows like Yellowjackets, Survivor, and Lost have plundered its mythology, that the book had never been adopted for TV before this year. Such appropriation has perhaps hastened our collective dismembering of its details. Lord of the Flies is now shorthand for civilization's descent into anarchic violence. But that's not all it is. Jack Thorne remembers everything. The writer of some of TV's best recent social dramas, including the toxic boyhood tragedy Adolescence, brings to his four-part adaptation an eye for both the nuances of Golding's characters and the ways in which they're most relevant today. Bolstered by poetic visuals and stunning performances from the young cast, his psychological approach offers insight into the unconscious impulses that underlie our current political crises. While most faithful to the book, The Lord of the Flies smartly adjusts its story of mid-century schoolboys stranded on a desert island for an episodic medium by filtering each hour through the perspective of a different preteen. First, we follow the intelligent, mature, yet physically vulnerable, Piggy, newcomer David McKenna, remarkable, in the aftermath of a fateful plane crash as he meets Ralph, Winston Sawyers, the brave, kind, and fair-minded natural leader who symbolizes civilization and will become the boy's elected chief. With Piggy as the ideas man, Ralph implements an ad hoc social democracy that cares for even the youngest and weakest. Order soon breaks down as reports of a vicious beastie stoke fear. Ralph's rival Jack locks Pratt, another standout, who leads an older, more bonded crew of choir boys turned hunters, makes a play for dominance through brute strength. By turns cruel and hedonistic, controlling and permissive, he appeals to childish ids with primal pig hunts followed by bacchanalian feasts. An avatar for the savage impulses that fuel fascism, Jack has a proverbial angel on one shoulder, Ike Talbot's gentle, spiritually attuned Simon, and a sadistic devil, Roger, Thomas Connor, on the other. Life on the island is so vividly conjured in saturated colors and close-ups of innocent faces growing even dirtier, bloodier, and harder that the show's occasional flashbacks to the boys' pre-crash lives can break the spell. They're unnecessary, too. We know who each of these kids is and what they represent. Thankfully, Thorne keeps the digressions brief. History may rhyme, but World War II is not the present. Our authoritarians and egalitarians are different. The brilliance of this Lord of the Flies is in how it updates not external circumstances, but internal landscapes. Tenderness is fleeting, yet precious among boys performing masculinity. Ralph struggles to respond when his democratic principles are twisted to undemocratic ends. Brittle, self-deluding, but often sincere, Jack lavishes his followers with love and intimidates his enemies with inflammatory rhetoric, but lacks the courage to fight his own battles. As much as we admire Ralph, we also see how his hesitancy abets Jack's rise and how the weakness Jack is desperate to hide unleashes an evil he can't control. Well, that's all the time we have for today. This has been Stacy Stamos with Time Magazine. I hope you've enjoyed today's reading from the audio reading service at the Allen County Public Library.
1: 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For more information or if you have comments, questions, suggestions, or concerns, please call the Radio Reading Service at 904-358-6308.
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4: Hi, I'm Vivica Fox. For more than 100 years, American Humane has been rescuing animals during hurricanes, floods, and wildfires. But Mother Nature isn't the only danger animals face. Sometimes it's human nature. Every year, 6 million animals are abandoned and more than 1 million are euthanized. You can be a hero to animals in need of rescue and adoption at American

0: This program is intended for a print-impaired audience and is brought to you by Mind's Eye.
1: Hi, this is Valerie Goldston. Now I'll be reading some of the latest stories from National Geographic magazine. How this orphaned elephant defied the odds. The baby elephant needs a mother to run to, and the fact is that the mother is a 30-year-old Nigerian man right now, by Christina Larson. One Sunday morning in late November, Tunde Morikinyo received an unexpected and urgent phone call. "The baby elephant will be here in 2 hours," said his Annie Foundation colleague, Peter Abanyam, who is based in Okemu National Park in Nigeria. "We need to figure out what to do to keep it alive." Morikinyo, who leads Annie Foundation, a Nigerian nonprofit group focused on protecting biodiversity, was in disbelief. "Baby elephant?" Earlier that morning, a worker at the Okemu oil palm plantation, which borders the park, had spotted the baby wandering alone, a highly unusual sight. What came next was a whirlwind learning curve for everyone involved in taking care of Nigeria's first surviving orphaned baby elephant, who has since become a national beacon of hope for conservation. "Never once had I expected to become an elephant parent," says Abanyam. "This is the first case of elephant rescue in Nigeria. When this happened, we didn't have any form of experience." His team's prior work at the park involved poaching patrol and curbing illegal logging, not animal care. "But life gives us unexpected challenges, and we must rise to meet them," he adds. The baby was a critically endangered African forest elephant. They're smaller than savanna elephants, with rounder ears and shorter, straighter tusks, and their habitat is much more restricted. Today, Nigeria is home to an estimated 400 forest elephants, with about 30 to 40 living in Okemu National Park, a protected swath of rainforest in southern Nigeria that is co-managed by the Nigerian National Park Service and Ani Foundation. Okemu is one of the last fragments of forest habitat left for forest elephants and many threatened species, says Morikinyo. How the baby elephant, then about 8 months old and not yet weaned, became separated from his family remains unclear. But Morikinyo suspects the group may have stumbled across hunters and scattered at the sounds of gunshots, machetes, and iron traps. "When you have a baby elephant wandering around alone, it's very sad," he says. After failing to find the baby's family in the dense rainforest, the team brought him into human care. "At that age, he wouldn't survive and find sufficient food on his own," says Abanyam, who was worried about the threat of bushmeat poachers. They transported the elephant baby, barely as tall as a car tire, in the back of a pickup truck. "Our lives here in the outpost changed drastically after the baby elephant arrived," says Abanyam. "We had many sleepless nights." The infant's early days were touch and go. Experienced wildlife veterinarians warned the first-time caretakers not to name him yet for fear of worsening the heartbreak of potentially losing him. Within a few days, the baby had little energy to move around or eat. "We were very scared," recalls Abanyam. "When baby elephants crash," says Liz O'Brien, a consultant in Zambia who specializes in orphan elephant care and who joined the rescue efforts as an advisor, "it's usually due to one or more factors: exhaustion, losing their mother and her milk, and adrenaline levels that spike and suddenly drop. It's like the animal just runs out of gas. It doesn't have energy to stand, to eat, to do anything." At one point, after blood sugar tests revealed hypoglycemia, the team sent a truck to pick up the nearest veterinarians, an hour's drive away, at the palm oil plantation. They administered IV fluids and dextrose to raise the baby's blood sugar. "For 2 days, we were constantly checking his blood glucose, constantly adjusting the IV drips," recalls O'Brien. The Okemu team also learned how to feed the baby a mix of milk powder, coconut, cooked oats, and other ingredients for targeted nutrition, and how to give him social support to comfort him and help him develop without his original family. A baby elephant in the wild is never normally alone, O'Brien says. It always has a family around it. Dedicated animal keepers took turns staying with the elephant around the clock inside an improvised fence space near the main ranger outpost, gently tucking him under a brown cloth blanket to keep his temperature stable while he slept. After several weeks, the elephant started to eat more quickly and became more playful and confident. Then we saw there was hope. We saw that this guy is ready to survive, says Abanyam. And so they gave him a name, Agaba Ibo, which means bravery, strength, or the survivor in Ija, a Nigerian language. Today, Agaba Ibo's favorite activity is taking a bath by slinging mud on his back with his trunk to cool down. He's very playful and a bit naughty, says Joshua Aribasoy, a 29-year-old caregiver who currently serves as Agaba Ibo's chief keeper, working alongside four other carers. It's been a steep learning curve for Aribasoy, who had previously worked with domestic animals like cows, goats, and dogs. He has sought frequent and detailed advice from O'Brien when she visits Okamu and also over a very active WhatsApp group chat they share. Agaba Ibo is basically a toddler now at around 17 months old. He's 3 feet high and 4.5 feet long. The team doesn't have a scale large enough to weigh him. Today he was trying to sit on my leg and put his head in my lap, Aribasoy says. Now he's too big and heavy, but sometimes he still tries. One of Aribasoy's favorite traits is the little elephant's greeting run. He has this joyful way of running when he sees you, Aribasoy says, dragging one leg, throwing his head up with trunk back and ears out and coming toward you. Such strong bonds are only natural, O'Brien says. The baby elephant needs a mother to run to, she explains, and the fact is that the mother is a 30-year-old Nigerian man right now. The long-term goal is not to keep Agaba Ibo in captivity, but to release him back to the wild after he is past the weaning age of forest elephants, which is around 2 or 3 years old. While an orphaned elephant baby is unlikely to be adopted and suckled by a new mom, the caretakers hope that as a slightly older elephant, Agaba Ibo can one day rejoin Elephant Society and other wandering males in Okamu National Park. But the park itself needs protection. Okamu spans less than 80 square miles, an oasis of wilderness in a landscape mostly shaped by agriculture and urbanization. The park is also threatened by illegal land clearing for farming, which leads to deforestation, and by poachers trapping for bushmeat, says Abanyam. Agaba Ibo's caretakers hope that his plight will help strengthen support for conservation, including economic support for communities near the park. There is no point in saving any baby elephants to release them into the bush if there is no bush left, says O'Brien. The ultimate goal is to help both an individual elephant and his rare species. Forest elephants are critically endangered, so we must try to save every one of them, says Amos Haman, Nigeria's conservator of parks. There's just very few left. Recently, Agaba Ibo and three of his keepers set off at 6 a.m. on a drizzly day to walk 5 miles through the rainforest to reach a newly built, larger enclosure called a boma. Agaba Ibo's new home, ringed by a wooden fence, will allow better access to wander in the forest, eat native plants, and perhaps encounter other wild elephants, even as caretakers continue to feed and monitor him. We hope that in time he will get back to where his own family is, says O'Brien. They are out there somewhere. In a year or so, after Agaba-Ibo moves from milk mixtures to solid foods, the park team will steadily reduce the amount of human contact. He won't be fed with a bottle, but will find food in his boma. O'Brien expects that he will gradually stop coming back to the boma so often. Eventually, the little elephant could, she hopes, forget about humans. The caretakers say that until then, the team is prepared to provide food and watch over their little survivor. When he is finally ready to leave, Obanyam expects to feel a mixture of pride, relief, and sorrow. "You understand that you need to release something that's so close to your heart," he says. "I'm sure it's going to be a difficult moment for all of us." Up next, news from National Geographic. Getting an unexpected close-up in India's lion country. While setting up camera traps to capture images of India's remnant Asiatic lions, the last lions of Gur, Mumbai-based field producer Nimit Pandey got a more intimate view than he bargained for. Working alongside photographer and National Geographic explorer Steve Winter, Pandey was crouching near a waterhole in Gur National Park when he saw an approaching lioness, which then sauntered within feet of him. "We made direct eye contact," Pandey says, "before the cat bounded off. In 15 years of guiding trips and assisting photo and film productions in Gur, it was among his closest encounters with the reserve's most famous residents." Here's our next story. Can stress scramble the signals between your gut and brain? New findings offer an early look at how stress may alter your brain's perception of fullness, by Hannah Howard. Feeling full seems as though it should be one of the body's clearest messages. Food enters the stomach fills, and the brain tells it when to stop. Yet some days fullness seems to arrive late, or becomes tangled with the desire to keep eating. Stress may be one reason why. We often explain stress eating through cortisol, cravings, or a weakened ability to resist the siren call of comfort food. But a recent study suggests stress may sometimes act one step earlier, changing how clearly some people perceive signals coming from inside the body. The effect was not universal. Instead, fullness may be less like a fixed gauge and more like a conversation among the gut, the brain, and the circumstances surrounding a meal. Stress may make that conversation harder to hear. Scientists call the process of sensing and interpreting these internal messages interoception. It is how the nervous system tracks what is happening inside the body, from a racing heart to an empty or stretching stomach. Feeling satiation and fullness isn't a fixed fact. It's more about the perception and interpretation of signals your body sends, says Miriam Kipping, a psychologist at Ulm University in Germany. Appetite, or craving, by contrast, includes more motivational and emotional components. You can be physically full, she notes, and still want a cookie. To investigate whether acute stress changes that perception, Kipling and colleagues asked 94 fasting adults to eat yogurt from a bowl that secretly refilled itself. The setup, called the magic table, used a hidden pump to keep the portion looking unchanged, leaving participants to rely more heavily on sensations from their stomachs. Each person completed the experiment after both a stressful mental arithmetic task and a less demanding control task. Overall, acute stress did not blunt fullness perception for everyone. But under stress, people who reported greater difficulty regulating emotions, as well as more restrained or uncontrolled eating, consumed more yogurt before feeling full. The difference emerged at complete fullness, not at the first hint of satiation. Curiously, self-reported emotional eating did not predict the effect. The researchers interpret that pattern as reduced sensitivity to stronger fullness signals under stress. Still, the finding is preliminary, Kipping emphasizes, but it could suggest that stress may alter gastric interception and that it may shift with a person's emotional state and eating patterns rather than operating at a fixed internal gauge. Fullness does not begin or end in the stomach. As food arrives, the stomach expands, activating stretch-sensitive endings of the vagus nerve that detect this and relay information to the brainstem. As food moves into the intestine, nutrients and calories generate additional signals. The brain combines these messages with taste, memory, expectation, and reward to decide when a meal feels like enough. The vagus nerve connects basically every organ in your body to your brain and back, says Guillaume Delartecue, a neuroscientist at the Monell Chemical Senses Center and the University of Pennsylvania. It's this two-way communication between the body and the brain. Much of this unfolds outside conscious awareness. The brainstem processes incoming signals automatically, while the insulpa helps bring bodily sensations into awareness. Motivation, reward, and decision-making shape what we do with them. Where stress enters this system is less clear. Acute stress, the racing heart and churning stomach before a big presentation, for instance, mobilizes the body for action and, for some people, suppresses eating altogether. Chronic stress involves a more prolonged strain, weeks of poor sleep while dealing with an unresolved problem at work or home with no clear moment when the body gets to stand down. Even within the same person, that response can change. Physiologist Rajita Sinha, the director of the Yale University Stress Center, says the effects of stress can vary in the same person at different times in their life and different phases. Someone who once forgot to eat when stressed might years later find themselves standing in front of the freezer looking for a pint of ice cream, or the other way around. Animal studies suggest these systems may overlap. In a 2025 mouse study, Delartecue and his colleagues activated vagal neurons that detect internal stress. The mice ate and drank less while brain activity associated with vigilance and stress increased. The experiment did not recreate everyday stress or measure fullness, but it revealed how closely these circuits may be connected. Delartecue's lab is now investigating whether repeated stress can dampen the sensitivity of the vagal pathways that carry information from the digestive system. If those pathways become less responsive to stomach stretch or nutrient signals, the brain may receive a quieter message that a meal has been eaten. But the evidence is not tidy. In another mouse study, chronic stress made gastric vagal fibers more sensitive, not less. Different stressors may turn different signals up or down. What's happening centrally in the brain under chronic stress is also crucial and remains an active area of research, Delartecue says. Sinha describes stress as a wild card in the usual balance of energy intake and expenditure. Cortisol is often cast as the villain, but during acute stress, it helps free up energy so the body can respond. Ideally, the system settles once the threat has passed. Problems arise when stress becomes chronic, and those adaptive systems stay activated. Habit and reward systems can then make fast energy foods especially compelling, sometimes before we consciously register what we are doing. That complexity matters for the familiar advice to tune into your body. I would like to reframe that and say, notice what your body is doing and what your mind, what your senses are telling you, Sinha says. Hunger may be only one signal in the mix. Exhaustion, emotion, and stress matter too. Kipping takes a similarly nuanced view. In her clinical work, she says, people who have lost touch with hunger and fullness sometimes begin with structure, regular meals, for example, then gradually practice noticing how the stomach feels before, during, and after eating. The goal then may not be to trust every bodily message unquestioningly. It is to understand that those messages are real, dynamic, and shaped by context. Listen to your body sounds simple. Biology suggests listening can be a skill, and under stress, the signal may become harder to hear. Here's our next story. Did this ring belong to the man who sentenced Jesus to die? Scholars have been divided for years over whether a ring inscribed with the word Pilato belonged to Pontius Pilate. A new theory may put the debate to rest. By Candida Moss. In 2018, a ring originally excavated decades earlier at the palace fortress Herodium began to make waves in the media. A cleaning of the ring reveals that it was inscribed with an image of a vessel and Greek letters that spelled Pilato, a Roman name most famously associated with Pontius Pilate, the Roman prefect of Judea and the man who sentenced Jesus of Nazareth to death. Perhaps this first century AD ring once belonged to the Roman official himself. From the beginning, scholars were divided. At the risk of being rude, the ring was quite cheaply made, and the formulation of the inscription was highly unusual. It was hard to believe that a wealthy Roman prefect had ever worn this. And yet, the Latin name is an unusual one in Judea, and the ring was found at a Roman administrative center in a military fortress. The debate was never settled and began to gather dust. Now, UCLA professor Catherine Boneshoe has put forth a new solution in an article published this month in Palestine Exploration Quarterly. Boneshoe proposes that the ring belonged to a lower level, possibly enslaved worker in the Roman administration, who used the ring to mark goods destined for Pilate as well as authorize communications and legitimize sales. The initial problem with connecting the ring to Pilate is the caliper of the product. It's made of an inexpensive copper alloy, the kind of metal used in signet rings for lower status artisans and freedmen, and the craftsmanship was far from expert. The initial analysis concluded that it was not prepared by a master smith. Furthermore, the vessel pictured in the center of the ring, Boneshoe tells me, is similar to the kind of calyx crater vessels shown on other Jewish 1st and 2nd century objects. This suggests, she adds, that the ring was manufactured locally. Overall, it seems too simple to have been worn by someone of Pilate's social status. Then there's the Greek inscription. Three letters are set on each side of the vessel in the center, and when read clockwise, spell out Greek gibberish. Ordinarily, if the Latin name Pilatus was translated into Greek, we would expect it to read Pilatos, or perhaps Pilato, to signify belonging to Pilate. These are the Greek grammatical forms that we usually find on signet rings or stamps. This spelling is not found elsewhere, and as a result, scholars have been puzzled. The confusing evidence led scholars to hypothesize that perhaps the inscription should be read as two abbreviated words rather than one. Three different reconstructions have been proposed, but all of them are very rare phrases, and the comparative evidence comes from different time periods. None of them can explain how the ring came to be found at Herodium. Boneshoe points to a third option for reading the ring's inscription. She argues that it should be read in the dative form, meaning 4/2 Pilate. The reason this option had not been taken seriously beforehand is that the dative form should be spelled with a long O omega, whereas this inscription spells out a word with a short O, omicron. Boneshoe argues it's essentially a typo in the Greek transliteration of the Latin dative, which she tells me was very common at the time. Latin was still a fledgling language used primarily by those in the Roman administration and military, whereas Greek was widely used throughout Judea. Transliterating Latin into Greek script was important, Boneshoe says, because it increased the likelihood that someone would understand the inscription once it had been stamped onto an object. There are many other examples of this inscription from first century Jerusalem. However, studies of bilingualism in this period show that Latin letter forms seep into people's Greek writing. So whoever was transliterating the Latin O in this instance may have assumed it should be written like the Greek O, omicron. If the ring reads to from Pilate, then it begs the question of who owned it and what did they use it for. Here, Boneshoe turns to the site where the ring was found. In the 1st century A.D., Herodium, the palace fortress 14 kilometers to the south of Jerusalem where the ring was found, was a Roman administrative site. In his book, Class and Power in Roman Palestine, University of Texas early Christian historian Anthony Keddie shows that sites like Herodium that were close to Jerusalem were tasked with a high proportion of administrative work. There is ample evidence, Boneshoe adds, of administrators using sealing rings to authenticate letters and official documents. In the case of this ring, she said it may have been used to mark goods that were destined to or had come from Pilate. Given that the ring was found in a Roman administrative center, is inscribed in transliterated Latin, and uses the historically and bureaucratically significant name Pilate, Boneshoe thinks that the ring was used by a low-level worker participating in the management of the Roman province on behalf of Pilate. She adds that the ring's user may not have been directly employed by Pilate or have met him, but they formed part of the management of the whole region. It's likely, she added, that this anonymous person was one of the many enslaved workers who supported the Roman bureaucratic machine. Other scholars have found Boneshoe's arguments persuasive. Jeremiah Coogan, a historian at the Jesuit School of Theology, calls the argument incisive and says that Boneshoe's explanation of evidence for the day-to-day workings of finance and administration in Roman Palestine helps us get outside a focus only on Pilate himself to the many others, often enslaved, who labored in his name. The ring may not have belonged to Pilate, but it does offer insight into his administration. My name is Valerie Goldston. This has been brought to you by the Mind's Eye Organization.
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1: Hi, this is Valerie Goldston. Today, I'll be reading the latest articles from the Reader's Digest magazine. How to spot a fake. It's a golden era for scam artists. Here are some tips to keep you safe by Jacopo Della Curcia. Voice cloning. The fake out. It was a sultry July day in 2025, and Christine, last name removed for privacy, 86, was enjoying the air conditioning in her Philadelphia home, surrounded by photographs of her loved ones. When the phone rang, displaying a number she didn't recognize, she answered only to hear a sound no grandparent should ever be subjected to. Her granddaughter sobs. "What's the matter, hon?" Christine asked. Her anguished granddaughter, according to NBC 10, replied that she'd been injured in a car crash and was being detained by police. Before Christine could fully process the horrifying news, a new speaker joined the conversation, introducing himself as John, her granddaughter's lawyer. He said he needed $10,400 to get her granddaughter out of jail. Christine said she only had $6,000 on hand in cash. "That would have to do," said John. He told her he would send a car over immediately to pick it up, then kept her on the phone while another man arrived a little later for the money. Minutes after that man left with the cash in hand, Christine's grandson, who lives next door, showed up at her house. That's when she learned the good news. Her granddaughter was, in fact, fine. She also learned some bad news. She had just become another victim of AI-assisted voice cloning. How to spot it. Not so long ago, it was easier to spot scammers by their voices. If they sounded like imposters or recordings, you could simply hang up the phone and go about your day. With just a few recorded words, scammers can use AI to replicate someone's voice and convince even family members that a loved one is in danger. The process is called voice cloning, and it's frighteningly simple. As Christine's granddaughter told NBC 10, "It's not hard to find something of my voice. I'm on social media." To protect against this, NBC recommends that you choose a security word with your family, or that you ask whomever you're talking to a question that only a family member would know the answer to. If that person doesn't respond correctly, you might be talking to someone else. If the voice on the line tells you to go buy an app or a gift card, or wants payment in cryptocurrency, hang up immediately. Scammers are partial to crypto because transactions are quick, irreversible, and lack the built-in protections offered by banks. You can protect your own identity by staying quiet whenever taking suspicious or unsolicited phone calls. Don't bother saying hello, which confirms your number as active, and don't ask to be removed from call lists, as even 10 seconds of audio may be all that the scammers need to con your family. In an era of disinformation, stolen valor is a particularly odious scam. It's what happens when someone lies about or misrepresents their military service to garner respect or other benefits reserved for actual heroes. Just last year, NPR News reported that a Minnesota man had been convicted of passing himself off as a wounded Marine and prisoner of war to garner over $100,000 in benefits from the Department of Veterans Affairs. Stolen valor is not new. Among the most famous cases is one involving Jackie Stern, who wove a web of lies that began soon after he moved to Fort Lauderdale, Florida, from the New York City area in 1989. His former neighbor, Alberto Lopez, told the Tampa Bay Times that Stern let everyone know he'd been a Purple Heart recipient and a POW during the Korean conflict. "Out of respect for the guy, you let him talk," said Lopez. Stern spun his yarns and eventually greeted veterans returning home from the Gulf War in 1991 while wearing the Congressional Medal of Honor, the highest military decoration awarded by the United States. Stern claimed he'd received it for heroism. In reality, the award had been an unauthorized medal that Stern had purchased for $500 at a military memorabilia show in New Jersey, the Orlando Sentinel reported. Stern's lies knew no bounds. He even bragged to Broward County detectives that he'd been a New York City police detective, although he was actually a truck driver. That may have been his undoing. Detective Sergeant Daniel Scaparelli received a tip about a Medal of Honor stolen from the New York City area around the time Stern had arrived in Florida. Having always thought Stern was a bit of a blowhard, he checked with the Congressional Medal of Honor Society and learned that there was no record of Stern receiving the honor. The detective concocted a plan. He tricked Stern into coming down to the station to pose for photographs with the medal, where he was arrested by a waiting FBI agent. It turned out that Stern, although he had served in the military, had never seen a day of combat. For wearing an unearned military decoration and illegally modifying his official record with the Army, Stern was fined $250, sentenced to a year on probation and 250 hours of community service at a Veterans Administration hospital. He also had to print an apology in his local newspaper for Memorial Day, and most creatively, write letters of apology to all 171 living Medal of Honor recipients at the time. Stern admitted to the court that his goal was personal and selfish, reported the Orlando Sentinel, and added that he had wanted his children to believe his father was a hero. According to USAMM.com, a veteran-owned retailer specializing in military medals and gear, indicators that point toward unearned medals include errors on the fraudster's uniform, stories that don't add up, over-the-top tales, and a lack of knowledge of basic military jargon. The National Archives cautions that lying about one's military service is not necessarily illegal. It's only a crime if someone lies about receiving certain medals to obtain money, property, or some other tangible benefit. However, attempting to support these lies through forged documents, as Stern did, will likely violate separate laws. Vacation scams. The fake-out. Santiago Mercado could not believe what he was hearing. A week-long stay at the Hard Rock Hotel and Casino, Punta Cana, in the Dominican Republic, for him and his extended family, for only $6,000, flights and three rooms included. Mercado, from South Florida, might have declined such telephone offers in the past, but this one sounded genuine. His friend enjoyed a Hard Rock membership, he told NBC Miami. Perhaps he had recommended Mercado. The idea of a group vacation also hooked him. His mother, in Cuba, had never boarded an airplane before. What a nice surprise this would make. Mercado shared the news with his family and friends shortly after they, too, were sending money and passport information to so-called representatives of the hotel. They were all set to go, but when some of Mercado's friends tried to change their arrival times, they found that no one at the hotel or the airline had any record of their reservations. Outraged, Mercado tried contacting the people who had sold him the package, but when he finally got through, they were laughing, he said. Mercado was out the $6,000, but there was also a new risk of identity theft since their personal information, passports, and pictures had been shared as well. If that wasn't enough, he now had to tell his mother and other family members in Cuba that the vacation was off. They all cried when we told them that it was all a scam and that we had lost the money, Mercado told Telemundo 51. How to spot it? Mercado's first mistake was being too trusting. As the saying goes, if it looks too good to be true, chances are it is. In this case, looking online reveals that three rooms for 3 days at the Hard Rock Hotel and Casino, Punta Cana, alone without airfare, could run close to $6,000. Aside from an oddly cheap price, any typos or peculiar word choices in your exchanges with the owners should also make you think twice. Legit operations tend to know how to spell. Before you put down a deposit, Navy Federal Credit Union suggests you make sure the hotel or vacation rental actually exists. You can do that by looking it up using Google Maps Street View and checking whether the property matches the picture in the listing, and by calling the front desk to verify the information if it's a resort or hotel. And never pay for a vacation rental by wire transfer, prepaid card, gift cards, or apps like Venmo, as these payment methods aren't easily reversible. Instead, Better Business Bureau spokesperson Cynthia Lavin told NBC Miami, pay with a credit card, which offers some protections. Tech support scams. The fake out. Jeanette Voss, a retiree in Vermont, had her 2021 Memorial Day weekend all planned out, and part of it would be spent watching a movie on her laptop. However, halfway into the film, a screaming noise blared out her computer, and then a pop-up filled the screen. The message was

papers and social security number. Foss's movie night was ruined. The man explained they would need to transfer all her assets into a secure digital wallet for safekeeping, she told 7 Days, a Vermont newspaper. In the meantime, the man warned, trust no one. Jeanette agreed, and over the next 6 months, she spoke repeatedly to 2 men using a prepaid cell phone because hers was compromised. All of Voss's assets, including retirement savings and stocks that she had carefully managed for years, were moved with her assistance into online accounts and cryptocurrency wallets that totaled nearly $950,000. And then the conversations ended and the money was gone. The loss was life-changing, forcing Voss to completely alter her spending habits. All she had to live on were her monthly Social Security checks, which were barely enough for her survival. She cut back on groceries, unplugged devices when she wasn't using them, and had to miss a funeral because of travel costs. She became isolated, spending her days just with the birds and squirrels outside her door. Her life, she told 7 Days, was one of unrelenting stress. But then, a miracle. 4.5 years later, in December 2025, Voss found out that Secret Service agents had traced her funds to a cryptocurrency account associated with a man in an international scam ring, Vermont Public Radio reported. After seizing the crypto wallet, government officials sold the tokens in order to compensate Voss. It was a rare victory for the good guys against the dark web. To celebrate, Voss bought groceries for herself and for the birds and squirrels that kept me sane. How to spot it? The fake alert that so alarmed Voss was likely accidentally downloaded days or even weeks earlier when she clicked on an ad in, say, Facebook, Doug Shadle, a fraud expert, told 7 Days. When this pop-up occurs with a phone number to call and sirens going off, you call the number because you're panicked, he explained. If this should happen to you, Microsoft says to immediately close your browser. If it won't close, restart your computer. Still unnerved? Keep in mind that tech companies like Microsoft usually direct users to official websites and support pages, never to phone numbers provided in pop-up windows. Also, no major computer company will ever request that you pay them via cryptocurrency or gift cards. And always remember, while there are some wonderful things about the internet, funny beagle videos, obviously, there are also questionable characters lurking about waiting for you to inadvertently hit the wrong link. So be skeptical if someone asks for personal information or offers you a deal that's too good to be true. It probably is. Our next story. We asked 20 celebrities what life advice they would have given to their younger selves, and you're going to want to pay attention. Mariah Thomas. Consider this a celebrity-approved cheat sheet for life. If you could sit down with your younger self for 5 minutes, what would you say? Stop worrying so much? Trust your gut? Wear sunscreen? Seriously, wear the sunscreen. Hindsight has a funny way of making everything look a whole lot clearer, and no matter how successful you become, there are always lessons you wish you'd learned a little sooner. Celebrities, as it turns out, are no exception. We've interviewed some of the biggest names in entertainment, including Academy Award nominee and Emmy winner Angela Bassett, 2-time Oscar winner Robert De Niro, and actress, model, and best-selling author Brooke Shields, and asked them to share the advice they'd give their younger selves. And these are people who know a thing or two about dreaming big, taking risks, navigating setbacks, and becoming seriously good at what they do. Their answers are honest, surprising, and above all, incredibly relatable. Think of it as a little hard-earned wisdom from people who've been there and now wish they could whisper it into their younger selves' ears. Lucky for us, they're sharing it with all of us instead. Read on for the life advice these accomplished stars wish they'd known sooner, and you just might find the words you need to hear. Eric Stonestreet. I would say that it's not that big a deal.
Most things we get hung up on really turn out to be not that big a deal.

0: deal. And you'll know when they are a big deal as you move through life. Angela Bassett. I give it to myself every day because life is so hectic. I also give it to my kids and they finish the phrase. I say, you can't dance. They say, to every record. Cheryl Lee Ralph. Girl, be patient. Have patience. Trust me, it is all going to work out for you. The only people you really need to listen to and pay attention to are your parents. And use your sense of discernment. You will know those good mentors when they come along. But be patient, you little impatient person. Robert De Niro. I have a lot of advice to give my younger self. I remember I met a guy when I was a kid, maybe in my teens, and he was a salesman at a store, and he said, if I only knew then what I know now. So I have a lot to tell my younger self. Also, that doesn't mean you shouldn't do certain things, but be aware of the consequences. You have to learn through those experiences. Brooke Shields. Like yourself more. Be kinder to yourself, and you don't always have to say yes. Lance Bass. Don't care what people think of you. Live life for yourself and not for anyone else. Candace King. Stop listening to the noise. Annie Lamott has this wonderful concept, and she calls it Radio KFKD. It's all the static and noise that can kind of cloud your brain. She talks about turning that noise down, so I would try to instill the concept of turning Radio KFKD down in my younger self's brain. Neil Giraldo. Don't let people live inside your head that don't belong there. Pat Benatar. Keep doing what you have to do. Michelle Monahan. Wear sunscreen. Allison Sweeney. Don't worry so much. It's all going to work out. You work hard and people see that. So maybe don't be so insecure about it. It's happening. Ted Danson. I can't wait for you to see what's happening next for you. I'd say relax and enjoy. Adrian Balin Houghton. I would say learn that no is your friend and not your enemy. I think it took me a really long time, and I'm still in my 40s learning how to get comfortable with saying no. When I was younger, I was okay with feeling uncomfortable just to make other people feel comfortable, and that wasn't fair to me. Learning how to say no has been a gift. Megan Trainor, you're doing great. Russell Wilson, keep going. Aja King, I would tell her, you are so smart and so beautiful just as you are. You don't have to pretend to be anything else for anyone. You are enough. Deborah Messing, don't listen to anyone. Just follow your instincts. Lisa Ann Walter, forget about the 10 pounds. Just be the way you're supposed to be. You're going to ruin your metabolism and be miserable for your whole life. Forget it. And it's someday in the near future that big butt that you have, that silicone coolie, is going to be so popular that girls are going to try to buy it. So stop hating your butt. Jordan Sparks. I would probably tell her that she's doing great and that life is going to be so insane, more than you ever dreamed of, and to not sweat the small stuff. Barry Levinson. Just deal with whatever seems like the thing I should do. Growing up, I never had an ambition, certainly not to direct or write or any of that. It wasn't even in my conscious mind whatsoever. I just sort of followed things that interested me, but not knowing where that was going to go. I had no goals set. I was just thinking, what am I attracted to? And I just went down that road. Here's our next story. Lionel Richie tried to power through after getting sick on stage, but had to cut the show short. By Jane LaCroix. Lionel Richie gave fans quite a scare on the opening night of his latest tour after falling ill during his performance. The music legend was forced to cut his concert short in St. Paul, Minnesota, on Wednesday, June 24th, after telling the crowd he was feeling dizzy. Although Richie tried to push through the show and even joked with the audience about having to take a seat, he sadly wasn't able to finish the performance. According to videos shared by concertgoers on social media, The 77-year-old first showed signs that something was wrong during Dancing on the Ceiling. As the Grammy winner addressed the crowd, he explained that he was feeling dizzy before delivering a joke that earned a laugh from the audience. "When you're feeling dizzy, sit your ass down," he said, according to People. Richie then took a seat at the piano to perform Three Times a Lady, telling the crowd it was the first time he'd ever sung the classic while sitting down. Unfortunately, it would also be one of the last songs of the night. After the performance, Richie announced an unexpected intermission and walked backstage. He never returned. His five band members remained on stage for roughly 15 minutes before also exiting, with recorded music eventually playing over the venue's speakers. Multiple outlets reported that about 40 minutes after Richie first left the stage, saxophonist Dino Soldo addressed the crowd with an update. "Unfortunately, Lionel is not feeling well," he said. "He won't be able to continue. Additional information will be available." TMZ stated that Richie was taken to a local hospital as a precaution after leaving the stage. While his representatives have not publicly commented on the report so far, Earth, Wind, and Fire drummer John Paris told the Minnesota Star Tribune that Richie was a little dehydrated. Paris also said he hadn't noticed any indication the singer was unwell before the concert began. Just hours before taking the stage, Richie shared his excitement with fans on Instagram. "Rehearsals, sound check, showtime tonight," he captioned a carousel of photos. "St. Paul, you're up." Fans took to the comments to see if the singer was all right. "Hope you're okay after the break. What we heard was amazing. Best of luck to future tour dates," one fan wrote. "I hope you feel better. We're all praying for you. Thank you for the spectacular night, even though it ended short," another said. A third commented, "Feel better, because your show is a show, and it needs to go on. Amazing production, great band, and you were crushing it." The abrupt ending came during what was supposed to be a celebratory night. Wednesday marked the kickoff of Richie's 26-date sing-along all-night-long tour with Earth, Wind, and Fire, which is scheduled to visit cities including Chicago, Toronto, Boston, New York, Philadelphia, San Francisco, and Los Angeles, before wrapping in Austin on August 14th. International dates are also planned later this year. Hopefully Richie will be back in action soon. Up next, the RD List. Read, watch, listen. Film, Beat of the Heart, starring Brad Pitt. Brad Pitt takes action as James Belmont, a former Special Forces officer traveling through Alaska with his beloved combat dog, Odin. After he passes out in the cockpit and his small plane crashes, the two grizzled old war dogs, both leaving the wreckage with fresh wounds, must brave the unforgiving elements and face off against a pack of wolves. But, as an undeterred Belmont reminds his German shepherd, it's not the size of the dog in the fight that matters, it's the size of the fight in the dog. All the white-knuckle thrills aside, director David Ayer, teaming up with Pitt again after 2014's Fury, describes the film as a love story. "We made the dog a living, breathing, fully formed character with a soulful presence," he said. "And you can feel their history, their connection." In theaters, September 25th. Podcast, What to Carry, What to Burn, hosted by Blair Braverman. Did you hear the one about the oil painter who made it out of the Sierra Nevada despite hallucinations after a plane crash? Or the woman who answered a magazine ad to join an erratic English writer on a deserted island for a year, later inspiring a studio movie? In What to Carry, What to Burn, dog sledder Blair Braverman gathers listeners around the auditory campfire for unique stories of real people improbably surviving in the wilderness. Guests chime in at the right moment to react and ask questions that are likely also occurring to you. But Braverman tells each story with charm and delight at the ingenuity of those with a resolute will to live. required listening if you get your Reader's Digest and flip directly to drama in real life. Streaming on Spotify, Apple Podcasts, YouTube, and more. Carolyn Fanning. Books. Peck and Peck by Bonnie Garmus. Batter Gray has a perfect ear, not for music or anything else particularly monetizable, but for poetry. The only place that skill is useful is at Peck and Peck, the Poetry Quarterly, where he's somehow stumbled into employment, though its 39 eccentric editors don't make him feel useful. Still, Gray won't quit, or can't. He's already oversold his importance at the legendary publication to too many, until it's restored to its former glory. Rife with spirited characters and dreamlike settings, the latest from Lessons in Chemistry author Bonnie Garmus isn't a romance, but it is for the romantic, certainly. Sleeping Beauties by David Byrne. Once upon a time, well, countless times in history, great inventions, breakthroughs, and masterpieces were ignored or rejected. In some cases, it took centuries for them to be rediscovered, roused like a fairy tale princess, so humanity could benefit. Moby Dick didn't just flop, it killed Herman Melville's career. It took 60 years and a world war that made such personal struggle and soul-searching relatable for critics to change their opinion. This eye-opener from Talking Heads frontman David Byrne reveals how groundbreaking ideas go dormant and how to reawaken them. Kathy Passero, Murder at the Grand Alpine Hotel by Lucy Foley and Agatha Christie. Nothing like a whodunit in the Swiss mountains to give you a chill. Agatha Christie's beloved sleuth, Miss Marple, returns to this reboot from English plot twister Lucy Foley. When a body is found in a ski lift at the Grand Alpine Hotel, everyone is a suspect. The vampirish starlet, the haughty politician's wife, the creepy friend. As more bodies drop, no one is safe, and a broken train leaves them stranded as an avalanche looms. In the first authorized Miss Marple mystery in 50 years, Foley, dubbed Agatha Christie for the Instagram ages, does her proud. My name is Valerie Goldston. This has been brought to you by the Mind's Eye Organization.
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0: This program is intended for a print-impaired audience and is brought to you by Mind's Eye.
1: Welcome to the Military Times. My name is Mark Love, and our first article comes from the front page, dated October 7, 2026. U.S. aircraft loss or damage in Iran war nearly doubles in latest congressional report. An updated report from the Congressional Research Service, or CRS, now lists 81 U.S. military aircraft as lost or damaged since the United States launched Operation Epic Fury against Iran on February 28th. That is nearly double the 42 aircraft the Research Service counted in May, as Defense News reported at the time. The October 5th revision adds jet damage and a September Iranian strike on a base in Jordan. Helicopter losses drawn from a Pentagon Inspector General report and a sharply higher count of lost Reaper drones. CRS cautions that the total is not a count of destroyed aircraft, noting some damaged aircraft may have been returned to active service. The Research Service works from public information, drawing on news reports and statements from the Defense Department and U.S. Central Command. This version also draws on the Inspector General report published September 14th. CRS said its count may remain subject to revision due to multiple factors, which may include classification, ongoing combat activity, and attribution. The deadliest loss on the list remains the March 12th crash of a KC-135 stratotanker. Two of the seven KC-135s in the report were involved in an incident over friendly airspace. One crashed in western Iraq, killing all six crew members. The other made a mercy landing at Ben Gurion Airport in Israel. Defense News reported, Central Command said the loss was not the result of hostile or friendly fire. A Navy squadron commander was lost when one of the newly listed aircraft went down, an MH-60S Seahawk from the aircraft carrier George H.W. Bush, made an emergency landing in the Arabian Sea on July 1st. Navy said there was no indication of hostile action. Three of the four crew members aboard were recovered. The Navy identified the fourth as Commander Gabriel Edwards, commanding officer of Helicopter Sea Combat Squadron 5, and suspended its search for him July 5th after more than 102 hours. Acting Navy Secretary Hung Cao directed that Edwards be posthumously promoted to captain. Several of the aircraft on the list trace to the April mission to recover the two-person crew of an F-15E Strike Eagle shot down over Iran. Both crew members were rescued in separate search and rescue operations. The jet is one of 12 Strike Eagles on the list. An A-10 Thunderbolt II supporting the rescue mission crashed after taking enemy fire, Joint Chiefs Chairman Air Force General Dan Kane said. The pilot flew the damaged jet out of Iran and ejected over friendly territory, where he was quickly recovered. An H-860W Jolly Green II combat rescue helicopter in the same task force was damaged by small arms fire, Kane said. The second crew member was rescued nearly 2 days later in a separate special operations mission. Two MC-130J Commando II transports that had flown the commandos into Iran suffered a mechanical failure and could not take off, Reuters reported. U.S. troops pulled the rescue force out in stages and destroyed the two transports and four helicopters, rather than leave sensitive equipment behind. The Inspector General later said U.S. forces destroyed four H-6 Little Bird helicopters during the rescue operations, likely those four. The main version listed no Little Birds, a Gap Defense News noted at the time. Iranian strikes on two air bases account for 15 of the aircraft on this list, all damaged on the ground. An Iranian missile strike on the Prince Sultan Air Base, Saudi Arabia, damaged five KC-135s on the ground in mid-March, Defense News reported, citing two officials who spoke to the Wall Street Journal. Iran hit the base again on March 27th, damaging an E-3 Sentry in what the CRS report citing a September article described as a direct hit. The seven KC-135s on the list come from a fleet that was already stretched then. As of March, the Air Force had 373 KC-135s and 103 KC-46As. The Government Accountability Office, or GAO, said in a June report, GAO found the fleet fell short of the Air Force's own readiness goals every year from fiscal 2019 through 2025. The E-3 fleet is far smaller. The Air Force operated only 16 E-3s before the war began, and six had deployed to Prince Sultan. CRS cites the E-3 as an example of aging fierce aircraft where losses could leave the military short elsewhere in the world, and suggests Congress may want to weigh that risk. The other base struck by Iran, Mawafiq Salty Air Base in Jordan, came under ballistic missile attack September 8th through 9th. The second A-10 on the list lost a wing, and F-15Es took light damage and were returned to service, a U.S. official told Reuters. The official said U.S. forces fired roughly 30 Patriot interceptors to defend the base. Three Army soldiers were killed, three in a separate missile attack in July. Drones account for most of the increase since May. The report now counts 45 MQ-9 Reapers lost, citing an August 13th article in which three U.S. officials said military had lost at least 45. That is up from as many as 30 destroyed through June 30th, according to the Inspector General report. Air Force Chief of Staff General Kenneth Wilsbach has called the Reaper perhaps the most valuable player of Operation Epic Fury. The Air Force has had 135 MQ-9As as of May, down from 351 in fiscal 2022, as the service retired older models and lost aircraft to incident accidents and combat, according to a separate September 23rd CRS report. The service had already stopped buying the drone in favor of a planned successor, and its fiscal 2027 request included no money for new Reapers, Military Times reported. The remaining three of the 12 Strike Eagles on the list were the war's first aircraft losses. A Kuwaiti F-A-18 Hornet mystically shot them down over Kuwait on March 1st and 2nd, Defense News reported. All six air crew ejected and were recovered, Central Command said. The list also includes an Army-aged 64 Apache that the Inspector General said was shot down over the Strait of Hormuz. U.S. officials said a Navy drone boat rescued its two-person crew after the June 8th crash, calling it the first rescue of its kind. Iranian ground fire also damaged an F-35A Lightning II during a combat mission over Iran on March 19, forcing emergency landing at a U.S. airbase in the region. The aircraft landed safely and the pilot was in stable condition, Central Command spokesman Navy Captain Tim Hawkins said at the time. The report also counts three MQ-1 drones down by Iran, one confirmed by Central Command in May, and at least two more reported by U.S. officials in September. Central Command has not specified which variant was lost. The Air Force retired its MQ-1 Predators in 2018, but the Army still flies a related MQ-1C Gray Eagle. A Navy MQ-4C Triton surveillance drone crashed April 9th at an undisclosed location, according to Naval Safety Data Command data, which did not give a cause. The revision leaves unresolved two discrepancies Defense News flagged in May. The report still lists the E-3 as damaged. Multiple outlets report the aircraft was destroyed. Photos published by the Warzone reportedly show tail 81-0005 with its rear fuselage burned through. An Air and Space Forces magazine reported the damage likely renders the aircraft unrepairable. The report also counts one damaged HH-60W. At an April 6th news conference, Kane described two helicopters in a rescue flight taking fire with a crew member on a trailing aircraft suffering a minor injury. The war's cost has also climbed significantly since May. Acting Pentagon Comptroller Jules Hurst told House appropriators on May 12th that it was closer to $29 billion. The Congressional Budget Office, or CBO, estimated in September that the war had cost the Pentagon at about $38 billion through August 1st. The total includes the cost of replacing equipment lost in battle, which CBO put at $1.9 billion, or as much as $3.3 billion if the Pentagon sought emergency funding to replace all of it. Among that equipment is a THAAD missile defense radar Iran destroyed. CBO said its estimate relied on government databases and public reports because the Defense Department did not respond to its request for information. The White House asked Congress in June for $87.6 billion in emergency funding, including $67.1 billion for Pentagon. Congress has not approved the request. In our next article, it's official. U.S. Army's improved M8 rifle to begin fielding in December. Data October 6, 2026. From Newington, New Hampshire. On the factory floor at Gunmaker Sig Sauer's headquarters, giant shipping pallets of the brand new M8 Next Generation Squad Weapon Rifle sit shrink-wrapped on shelves ready for dispatch to soldiers. Filling of the M8 carbine, which appears set to replace Sig Sauer's M7 as an Army standard rifle less than 3 years after the M7's initial filling began, will begin in December with some units at Fort Bragg, North Carolina, company executives confirmed to Military Times Monday. The NGSW new weapons rollout also includes SIGSAR's M250 machine gun, which will replace the aging M249 squad automatic weapon, and expects to reach troops in its first half of next year, said Dave Bueller, the company's vice president of manufacturing. Both weapons share an ammunition caliber, the 6.8 by 51 millimeter common cartridge developed by SIGSAR, with a hybrid design intended to withstand high chamber pressure. The M7 stumbled out of the gate, generating complaints from soldiers about its unwieldy weight and length and undue wear. They said the high pressure rounds were putting on components, including barrels and suppressors. While SIGSAR pushed back at the time on a number of the most strident complaints, the company is now casting a transition from the M7 to the M8, also previously called the XM8, as a success story that highlights its ability to act quickly on soldier inputs. From our perspective, the M8 is a far superior rifle to the M7, Bueller said. On the M7, our hands were kind of tied with what the design criteria or characteristics of the contract required. Even if we didn't like them, we had to beat them. So now the MA considers our feedback, the soldier's feedback, and we can't wait to get it out there. The new rifle is more than a pound lighter than the M7 and sports a barrel that is 3.5 inches shorter. It replaces a less popular folding stock with a fixed stock and includes feedback-based adjustments like added rigidity for the handguard. For soldiers who previously received the M7 rifle, the M8 should be a smooth transition, said Josh Shoemaker, 6 Hours product manager for defense. The fundamentals are all the same, really, Shoemaker told Military Times in an interview. If guys that have had the M7 already are pretty familiar with that, the M8 will be a well-received transition. The foremost design challenge, he said, was achieving weight reduction from the M7, which weighed more than 8 pounds unloaded and nearly 10 pounds with the included suppressor, a radical difference from the legacy M4A1 carbine, which weighed 6.34 pounds unloaded. Shoemaker said 6R had reduced the weight difference between the M4 and M8 to a little less than a pound, though that doesn't include the M8's suppressor. We worked really hard to reduce weight where we could and where it matters. So there's a lot of lightning cuts around the receiver. We pulled some weight out of the barrel, but we're very careful to do that, because a lot of the times when you pull weight out of the barrel, you have risk on some performance decreasing, whether that be barrel life or cook-off, Shoemaker said. We're very sensitive to that, so it's a long process to be able to figure out where your left and right limit is and how much weight you can kind of pull off that before it's too much. Reducing barrel size and thus altering the weapon's center of gravity helped in that effort, Shoemaker said. When you pick up the M8, the balance of it feels a lot better, with that suppressor being on a shorter weapon system, he added. As for the M7, budget documents released earlier this year show the Army is curtailing its procurement, with none additional requests for fiscal year 2027 and about 50,000 previously delivered to the force. The Army hasn't said what it plans to do with the M7s already in inventory, particularly if it opts to put M8s in the hands of all troops who previously got the M7. Shoemaker said there were tons of options for the Army with regard to M7s, including sending weapons to basic training units or reassigning them to guard or reserve units. But there's another option, he said. The Army could ask for the conversion kits to turn all the M7s already in its inventory into M8 carbines. The barrel is 2 screws that come out, and the handguard is 2 more screws. The lower end serialized item is the same, he said. All you could probably convert an M7 to an M8 in under 5 minutes. If that's an option Army leaders are considering, yet they have yet to address it publicly. There's lots of options that the Army is well aware of, Shoemaker said, and making decisions on that what direction they'll go. And in our next article, latest age 64 Apache grounding likely to last month, officials say, dated October 7th, 2026. In order to ground hundreds of the Army's AH-64E Apache attack helicopters is likely to affect every squadron and expected to be in place for months as the service conducts a global inspection, an official told Military Times Tuesday. The immediate temporary pause in flight operations announced October 2nd affects the latest variant of the Apache and is specific to helicopters equipped with improved drive system transmission. The action follows ongoing Army technical airworthiness assessments of the improved drive system transmission, including information developed through prior safety of flight inspections, inspection results, maintenance reporting, and ongoing engineering analysis, officials said in this announcement. An Army official told Military Times that about 400 of the Army's roughly 700 Apaches are affected, and aircraft from every active duty and National Guard Apache unit are included in the grounding. The move follows a brief grounding of the entire Apache fleet in the August after an AH-64 from Fort Hood, Texas crash in a field August 12th, killing both pilots. Defense One reported in May that an Army investigation had found that all the AH-64E's improved drive system main transmissions can experience an internal failure resulting in loss of accessory gearbox drive, which can result in the loss of tail rotor thrust, electrical power, and hydraulics. Though it added the cause was still unclear. The Army official who spoke with Military Times Tuesday said the Army had been able to very quickly ascertain that transmission issues hadn't caused the Fort Hood crash, which involved an older variant of the Apache. But Army safety reports show four major flight mishaps for the AH-64E in the last fiscal year, and officials noted one catastrophic transmission failure among them. The officials said the Army had earlier issued a safety of flight message calling for inspections of all AH-64EM transmissions, which ultimately led to the decision to ground the aircraft. That triggered a decision point for Army senior leaders who said, you know, let's accelerate this and just put us on a glide path to do this as quickly as possible while maintaining operational readiness. Let's just go ahead and inspect and repair these as quickly as we can, the official said. So that's where we are now. With so many Apache helicopters grounding indefinitely, the official said the Army expected to need to complete a rebalancing to meet minimum capability requirements and continue to meet Army missions. Aviation leaders, the official said, will assess how many aircraft in a unit are affected and how long inspections and follow-on actions are expected to take for those aircraft to determine how to move Apaches between squadrons. The grounding comes a year after Army officials began moving out on a plan to accelerate retirement of its older AH-64D Apaches en route to develop a pure fleet of AH-64E helicopters. And in our next article, Army sets date location for execution of Nidal Malik Hassan, dated October 7, 2026. The Army has set a date and location for the execution of Nidal Malik Hassan, a former Army officer and psychiatrist who killed 13 people and injured 32 others during a mass shooting at Fort Hood, Texas in 2009. The execution of Nidal Hassan by firing squad will take place at Fort Hood, Texas on Thursday, December 3, 2026 at 1 p.m. Central Time. Acting Army Secretary Adam Till announced confirming that the location would return Hassan to the site of the murders. Memo Till shared on X stated that President Donald Trump approved execution order on October 2nd. The execution officer will be the Commandant, United States Disciplinary Barracks, the memo states. Chief Pentagon spokesman Sean Parnell first announced execution order on Monday, stating Secretary of War P. Hegseth has recommended and President General Donald J. Trump has approved death by U.S. Army firing squad for convicted terrorist Nidal Malik Hassan, the jihadist who opened fire on unarmed American soldiers on Fort Hood in 2009. He killed 13 people and wounded 32 others, shouting Allahu Akbar during the attack, Parnell wrote. If the date and method of execution are carried out, it will mark the first such case for the service since January 31, 1945, when Private Eddie D. Slavik was executed by the U.S. Army firing squad in France for desertion during World War II. The last death sentence carried out by the U.S. military was in 1961, when Army Private John Binet was executed by hanging at the gallows in Fort Leavenworth, Kansas, after he was convicted of raping and attempting to kill a young girl. Hassan was born in Northern Virginia, walked into a Fort Hood Readiness Processing Center on November 5, 2009, and opened fire using a semi-automatic weapon. 13 people were killed, including a apprentice soldier. Former Army Staff Sergeant Patrick Ziegler, a two-time combat veteran, was shot four times in the attack and spent nearly a year recovering in various hospitals. He looked me straight in the eye as he put the gun at me, and a split second later, I'm on the floor with a hole in my head, he told the Killeen Daily Herald in 2023. And his court martial, Hassan, now 56, admitted to the shooting, and in 2013 said he carried out the attack in support of the Taliban. At the time, Hassan requested a delay in court proceedings so he could ready a new legal strategy that would show he acted in defense of others. Asked by presiding judge Colonel Terrence Osborne, also who he was defending, Hassan replied, the leadership of the Islamic Emirate of Afghanistan, the Taliban. Hassan was convicted by a military jury in August 2013, which recommended he be sentenced to death. He was subsequently transferred to Fort Leavenworth, where he has been incarcerated on death row. In our next article, Air Force certifies group to operate teach Skydio X-10D ahead of its fielding, dated October 6, 2026. The U.S. Air Force certified a team of special agents to operate small autonomous systems, or SUAS, in an effort to improve the drone system operations across the service. In a first, the Air Force Office of Special Investigations has certified the group to operate and instruct others on the Skydio X-10D with the model able to resist missions that need an eye in the sky, according to a Tuesday release. Six personnel completed a week-long course at the office's headquarters in Quantico, Virginia, making up the first group of instructors able to bring back the capability to technical operation units in the field, the statement reads. We not only learned how to operate the drones, but also how to properly instruct other individuals on how to fly successfully to meet mission needs. Special Agent Logan Trigg, assigned to the 2nd Field Investigation Squadron Technical Operations Program, said in the announcements. Trigg will now train the entire 2nd FIS on drone operations in order for all agents to be certified, ensuring the ability to attack the mission effectively. With the train-to-trainer model, the Office of Special Investigation aims to grow the program so the capability can support civilians, outdoor crime scene, protective service support, and other operations that need aerial monitoring. The course at Quantico required agents to complete about 16 hours of classroom instruction that included topics such as airspace, Federal Aviation Administration requirements, and mission planning. Then it led to roughly 16 hours of flight scenarios around the AFOSI mission, which included one exercise in which a student lifted the aircraft to roughly 400 feet to identify a vehicle's license plate and track it for a mile. Another exercise used the aircraft's thermal camera at night to find a person hidden in a wooden field. AFOSI began working on this capability in 2024 with Detachment 111 at Edwards Air Force Base, California, which served as the working pilot program. Detachment 111 helped establish the proof of concept for a broader expansion. Special Agent Scott Sawaki, AFOSI Technical Operations Program Manager, said in a release. Although the technology hasn't been used in a real AFOSI case yet, demonstrations are showcasing how it can best support field operations like crime scene documentation, reconnaissance, and spatial data capturing. Five X-10Ds are slated to be used by technical operations agents in January 2027, according to the release. And in our next article, Pentagon names four directed energy weapons for counter-drone program at U.S. bases, dated October 6, 2026. The Pentagon on Monday named four directed energy weapons for Homeland Counter-Drone Pilot, the first systems the military will field and test at U.S. bases under a program ordered by Congress. The four systems selected are AeroVironmental's Pelletized High Energy Laser, Aperius Leonidas High Power Microwave, Cord's Firefly High Energy Laser, and Boeing's Compact Laser Weapon System, the Defense Department said in a release. The pilot is run by Joint Interagency Task Force 401, or JITF 401, the Army-led organization set up last year to coordinate counter-drone work across the military and other field agencies. High energy lasers and high power microwave systems are tools that can be effectively used in a layered drone defense, Army Brigadier General Matt Ross, the task force director, said in a release. The pilot program will test these capabilities in an operational environment so we can understand how best to integrate and sustain them to defend the homeland. The department said the pilot will gather real-time data on how the systems perform, what they will cost, and what it takes to operate and maintain them. Ross said in August the pilot will return for a year with service members operating and maintaining the weapons at the bases. The task force is coordinating the pilots with the services, U.S. Northern Command, and the Federal Aviation Administration, or FAA. In May, JITF 401 selected five sites for the pilot, Fort Huachuca, Arizona, Fort Bliss, Texas, both tied to the Southern Border Mission, Naval Base Kitsap, Washington, Grand Forks Air Force Base, North Dakota, and Whiteman Air Force Base, Missouri. Officials said at the time that deployment plans would be worked out with installation commanders over 180 days, with operations expected later this year. Monday's release does not say which system will go to which installation, how many of each will be filled, or what systems in the pilot as a whole will cost. Cost is the main selling point for lasers and microwaves. One of the things the pilot is meant to test, firing one cost a fraction of the price of a missile or even a ground gun round, and neither leaves unexploded ordnance on the ground. Ross told reporters in August he was skeptical of per-shot math alone. If I procure that system, it costs me $6 million, and I take one shot a year, you can't tell me that shot costs only 8 cents, he said. Beyond cost, lasers and microwaves address different threats. A high-energy laser dwells on one drone at a time until it burns through. A high-powered microwave can thwart a swarm of drones in a single burst by overwhelming their electronics, though its wider footprint raises concern about effects on nearby system. Among the lasers, AeroVironmental System is the company's locus laser in a roll-on, roll-off configuration, meaning it's packed onto a self-contained pallet that can be moved by truck or ship and set up wherever needed. The company said in April that a palletized colocus tracked and defeated target drones aboard the aircraft carrier George H.W. Bush in an October 2025 live fire with the Navy and the Army's Rapid Weapons Development Office. In September, the Army awarded AeroVironmental a $464.8 million deal to produce the 30-kilowatt Locust X-3 under the Enduring High Energy Laser Program, which the company called the first production contract for a U.S. directed energy weapon. The Pentagon release does not say whether the pilot systems are drawn from that buy. Boeing's Compact Laser Weapon System, or CLWS, is a low-power laser. Lower power means a laser must remain on target longer to destroy it, but the system itself can be smaller and easier to move. Boeing said in 2024 that a 5-kilowatt CLWS defeated Group 3 drones, which can weigh up to 1,320 pounds, at the Red Sands counter-drone exercise in Saudi Arabia. Using targeting data from the Army's Forward Area Air Defense Network, at the time, the company said the system had defeated nearly 500 drones in testing and demonstrations at ranges from about 200 meters to 2.5 kilometers. Boeing also said CLWS units had returned from a multi-year overseas deployment with the Marine Corps, but did not say whether they engaged hostile drones. Cord, a KBR subsidiary, markets Firefly as a palletized, mobile laser scalable from 5 to 40 kilowatts. Company officials told reporters at an August demonstration near Guntersville Dam in North Alabama that a truck-mounted version typically needs a few seconds on target to drown a small drone. Leonidas is the only microwave counter-drone system in the pilot. Built by Epipurus, it is the basis for Army's prototype high-power microwave for defending troops and sites against drone swarms, part of the Indirect Fire Production Capability Program. The Army awarded the company $66.1 million in December 2022 for four prototypes and another $43.5 million in July 2025 for a second-generation version. Epipurus said in September 2025 that a Leonidas disabled all 61 target drones across five scenarios at Camp Afterbury, Indiana, including a 49-drone swarm in one burst. The pilot follows a rough start for lasers in domestic aerospace. In February, the FAA briefly closed the airspace over El Paso, Texas, after a counter-drone laser was used near Fort Bliss without coordinating with the FAA, the Associated Press reported at the time. To address safety concerns, defense and FAA officials held a live fire demonstration in March at White Sands Missile Range in New Mexico. AeroVironmental later said the system tested was its Locust laser, the same family as the palletized system named in Monday's pilot announcement. On April 10th, the FAA said a safety review found that the laser systems tested with proper safety controls in place do not pose undue risk to passenger aircraft. The department said it will continue evaluating other direct energy technology that will host a shoot-off in December of Dugway Proving Ground, Utah, for additional laser and microwave systems. Ross, the task force director, said in August, the shoot-off is being set up so systems that perform well can immediately result in a purchase order that allows us to start building the production lines to get these systems into the field. The pilot is one piece of a greater ongoing effort. On September 29th, the Army announced that Gyatef 401 had awarded 10 contracts worth up to $4.15 billion combined for sensors, optical sites, and gun-based systems to support domestic shield, a push to protect priority Defense Department sites within the United States. And in our next article, U.S. military orders two-day pause on Okinawa following Marines arrest for alleged murder, dated October 6, 2026. U.S. officials directed all military personnel on Okinawa, Japan to cease operations for 40 hours to allow leaders to conduct standards training after a Marine Lance Corporal was arrested for allegedly murdering and robbing a local woman. The operation pause comes just days after local police arrested Marine Corps Lance Corporal Delvin Jacob Ballard, assigned to the 3rd Marine Expeditionary Force, headquartered at Camp Courtney in Okinawa, for the suspected robbery and murder of Ani Yagi, a 39-year-old Naha resident. All U.S. military personnel on Okinawa will execute an operational pause from noon on Wednesday to noon on Friday for a period of training in an effort to engage personnel with their responsibilities and reinforce expectations, according to a U.S. Forces Japan statement posted on social media by 3MEF. Every member of this force must understand that individual conduct has consequences for Tuesday message, signed by Lieutenant General Benjamin T. Watson, Okinawa Area Coordinator and Commanding General of 3 Marine Expeditionary Force, reads. Watson ordered that during the 40-hour period, no off-base liberty is allowed, including a complete ban on alcohol consumption on and off-base. Commanders and senior enlisted leaders will train all service members on standards, discipline, and troop responsibilities as members of the Okinawa community. The training will include discussions on liberty policy, enforcement mechanisms, alcohol awareness, Okinawan culture, and alliance responsibilities, the statement says. Following the training period, personnel will transition to a 30-day period of reflection beginning on Friday, meant to implement restrictions on liberty, to remind all service members that it is a collective responsibility and privilege to maintain. Alongside enhanced supervision at the gates across all installations on Okinawa, U.S. Forces Japan is also implementing a midnight curfew during the reflection period, meaning all must return to their base in assigned quarters or their off-base residence from midnight to 5 a.m. The release did not state what disciplinary measures would occur if the curfew is not abided by. U.S. Forces Japan will use the reflection period to review its liberty policies and procedures and provide recommendations to Okinawa Area Coordinating Committee for deliberation per the memorandum. The news of the training and reflection periods comes after Ballard arrest and Japanese government lodging strong protests against the U.S. renewing tensions among Okinawa residents regarding the number of American forces on the island. The Japanese government has demanded that the U.S. cooperate in the investigation conducted by Okinawa Prefectural Police and called for measures implemented to ensure crimes such as this do not occur again. 3MEF said it was cooperating with local authorities in response to the allegations, a stance reinforced by this recent memo. This is not the first time the U.S. officials have had to issue sobriety checks, nor the first time the Japanese government has protested against the U.S. following criminal cases involving American service members. In 2024, two American service members were charged with sexual assault in separate cases, causing a protest among the Japanese government and the Marine Corps to begin issuing sobriety checks. The incidents reignited tensions from the high-profile 1995 case in which 3 U.S. service members raped a local 12-year-old girl, which led to mass protests and 1996 agreement between the two nations to close a key U.S. air station. Serving on Okinawa comes with responsibility, Watson writes in the memo. We will live, work, and socialize alongside the people of Okinawa. Their homes are our home. Every interaction with our neighbors either builds or undermines the trust that is essential to our team, he continued. When that trust is damaged, it affects the strength of our alliance and the security of this region. Accordingly, we will take the time to think hard about discipline, standards, and our alliance responsibilities. In our next article, Rubio says U.S. agrees to jointly combat security threats, dated August 7, 2026. U.S. Secretary of State Marco Rubio said on Wednesday that strong model NATO ally Greece and the United States are now launching new counterterrorism information sharing between their law enforcement agencies. During an official visit to Athens, Rubio said Greece was particularly exposed to the threats by mass migration and human trafficking. As part of our efforts to combat these common threats to our nations, we're proud to announce a new memorandum of understanding establishing a joint security program to strengthen the counterterrorism information sharing between our respective law enforcement agencies, he told reporters alongside Greek Foreign Minister George Kerepetras. Greece has been an important NATO ally to the United States, offering key military facilities to safeguard security in the Eastern Mediterranean, and it leads an EU maritime mission to protect commercial shipping in the Red Sea. Rubio and Kerepetras presided over the sixth round of a U.S.-Greece strategic dialogue that began in 2018, in which the sides agreed to deepen defense ties, bolster trade and investment, and promote cultural ties, according to a joint statement. Greece, it said, would receive $4 billion to support the long-term defense plan to increase interoperability between the two militaries and to explore future opportunities for defense industrial-based cooperation. Kerepetras said that Greece was willing to cooperate with the United States and offer maritime aid in the Strait of Hormuz if there is a viable peace process there. Rubio stood by U.S. Ambassador to Greece, Kimberly Guilfoyle, after U.S. senators expressed concerns over allegations that she had threatened the U.S. could use its influence to undermine the Greek government. Asked if her conduct was in compliance with the State Department ethics, Rubio said, "Suffice it to say, our embassy here is doing a great job. Our ambassador has been a strong ambassador here." In our next article, during World War I, this German sub sailed into a U.S. harbor uninvited, dated October 7, 2026. Sailors lined the railings of American destroyers in Newport Harbor, staring in disbelief at the sight before them. Under a bright blue sky, a large gray submarine floated gently on the placid waters of Rhode Island's Narragansett Bay, within hailing distance of Naval Station Newport, then known as Newport Training Station. U.S. Naval War College sat on the far side of tiny Coasters Harbor Island. On board the submarine, the crew had assembled on deck in dress uniforms, which were starkly different than what American sailors were wearing. A dashing figure in officer's regalia, bearing a row of medals across his chest, stood at the conning tower. Suddenly, the larger vessel was bumped by a small motor launch with a reporter on board. "Have you come here to be interned?" asked the curious newspaperman. "No," answered distinguished officers, "but I brought a letter for the German ambassador. Will you mail it for me?" The submarine's commander was Kapitan Lieutenant Hans Rose of the Imperial German Navy. On October 7, 1916, while World War I raged across Europe, he boldly sailed his submarine U-53 into the neutral port under the incredulous gaze of the U.S. Navy in an attempt to rattle the American public and convince the country to stay out of the conflict. Audacity, says retired Rear Admiral Samuel J. Cox, the Director of Naval History and Curator for the Navy at the Naval Heritage and Heritage Command. "That's the only word I can think of to describe Rose cruising into Newport. The U.S. was still neutral then, but he did not know how the Navy would react to his arrival." The event 110 years ago made banner headlines in newspapers across the country and around the globe. Planned months in advance, Rose was under strict orders to sail across the Atlantic Ocean and show up at the Rhode Island Naval Base to introduce himself to American officers as a goodwill gesture. In reality, his courtesy call was a propaganda move designed to shock the United States into fearing the far-reaching dangers of German submarine warfare. Rose was basically trying to say, "My U-boat can reach your shores, and you should be aware if you decide to go get involved in the First World War," said David Conan, Naval War College professor, in a video posted on C-SPAN Classroom. At the time, millions of lives were being sacrificed on the killing fields of Europe as the Central Powers of Germany, Austria, and Turkey tried to deliver a knockout blow to the Entente allies, France, England, and Russia. With an impartial stance, the United States looked on as both sides became mired in the mud of trench warfare. Though officially neutral, American factories were churning out armaments mostly for Entente armies, but also for the Central Powers. Cargo ships of all registries transported this material from U.S. ports to the battlefield, prompting the Imperial German Navy to begin hunting freighters carrying contraband on the open sea. Early in the war, Germany declared unrestricted submarine warfare, meaning its Unterseeboats boats would attack ships without warning if they believed they were transporting munitions. That changed in 1915 with the sinking of the RMS Lusitania, a British luxury ocean liner. Some 120 American citizens were killed in the attack, prompting calls for U.S. intercession into the war. To calm nerves across the Atlantic, Germany then intercepted ships and checked manifests for wartime supplies. If carrying such a cargo, the ship would be sunk after passengers and crew were offloaded onto lifeboats. Americans were concerned by the sub threat, Cox says. Newspapers carry stories of how freighters were being sunk, some not far off U.S. shores. There was a great deal of tension since ships were the way most people traveled distances then. Rose received his orders from Commander Hermann Bauer, who was in charge of the German U-boat fleet. Bauer had cleared a plan with German leader Kaiser Wilhelm II, who believed it would shock the United States into staying out of the war. Convinced, the Americans were essentially

and his crew surfaced in American territory waters just off the coast of Rhode Island. According to neutrality laws, belligerent warships were allowed into neutral ports for 24 hours, usually for food, water, fuel, repairs, or to surrender. Rose needed none of those things, but was concerned how he would be received in the American port, home to the Navy's Atlantic destroyer fleet. There I was, a 31-year-old German naval officer, heading my submarine for Newport Naval Harbor, and no one really knew how the neutral these American destroyers would be, do 53 Commander told Long in an interview. Uncertainty was prevalent that day. Telegrams flew between Newport and Washington, D.C., as local commanders sought guidance on how to respond to the unusual situation. Eventually, commander of the 2nd Naval District arrived to find out what was going on in his home port. A confused Rear Admiral, Austin M. Knight, asked if Rose required repairs, fuel, or anything else, only to be told no. Finally, the American officer stammered, "Well, then, what the devil do you want here?" "I only wanted to visit you, Admiral," Rose responded. U-53 became a spectacle in Newport Harbor. Yachts and pleasure craft tied up next to the German submarine for a closer look. Citizens and reporters waltzed deck and were greeted by friendly German sailors. Officers of anchored American destroyers, including USS Jacob Jones, stopped by to see the U-boat. Even Rear Admiral Albert Cleaves, commander of the destroyer flotilla at Newport, came aboard along with his wife and daughter. They were given a tour below the decks of the submarine. That afternoon, Rose left the U-53 by water taxi and visited Coasters Harbor Island. He strolled up the steps to the Naval War College and knocked on the door. According to Conan, when greeted, Rose answered, "I'm here to mail a postcard." It was addressed to his mother back in Germany. Eventually, Rose sensed his welcome was wearing thin, so he bid farewell to his host and left the harbor. He anchored off to Nantucket Lightship off of Nantucket Lightship that evening. At first light the next day, he was underway and cruised past the U.S. 3-mile territorial limit. Then it was back to war as he began hunting for cargo ships carrying contraband. U.S. Navy destroyers left Newport and stayed a short distance away as U-53 intercepted, inspected, and sank 5 freighters. The American ships rescued 216 survivors from British, Canadian, Dutch, Norwegian, and U.S. freighters. Before the mission, Rose said he was informed by Commander Bauer that the Kaiser planned to announce a return to unrestricted submarine warfare, something Rose believed was necessary if Germany was to win the war. That didn't happen until 1917. The Kaiser was reticent to do so, fearing it would provoke the Americans into joining the war, which it did. A year later, the United States declared war on Germany. Rose would go on to become one of Germany's most successful U-boat captains, sinking 81 merchant ships with a gross weight in excess of 200,000 tons. He was also credited with the sinking of the USS Jacob Jones, whose officers towed his submarine in Newport Harbor. It was the only U.S. destroyer to be lost in enemy action in World War I. Designed to strike fear into the American public, the arrival of the US-53 in Newport had the reverse effect. If anything, it confirmed U.S. suspicions that Germany was dangerous and forced many isolationists to reconsider their neutral stance. It also proved to the United States just what was at stake in the Atlantic with German submarines on the prowl. U-53 demonstrated that the U-boat commanders were audacious and a foe that deserved to be treated with respect, Cox says. In our next article, Inside the Push for Agent Orange Victims Memorial in Small Town, Utah, dated October 6, 2026. Former Air Force Sergeant Larry Kerr has been lobbying for years to come up with a plan to honor Vietnam veterans who developed cancers and other related diseases from exposure to the Agent Orange defoliant that their leaders and what was then the Veterans Administration claim was safe. "I just got tired of watching my friends die without recognition," Kerr said of what drove him 2 years ago to found the Utah Agent Orange Veterans Foundation, a nonprofit with a mission to honor veterans of the Vietnam War who were exposed to the deadly herbicide known as Agent Orange. In a phone interview with Military Times, a 78-year-old Kerr said, "We're just a bunch of old guys trying to get this done by Veterans Day." Kerr served 2 tours in Vietnam with the 412th Munitions Maintenance Squadron, whose members had a presumption of exposure to Agent Orange based on the locations in which they served. Since leaving the service, Kerr said he has dealt with a bout of testicular cancer and heart disease, and will soon face an operation to remove these 3 tumors on his bladder. But what angers Kerr most is the treatment of veterans who came back from Vietnam from Medals for Valor and were told their illnesses were not service-related. "We've had so many survive, come back with Purple Hearts, Silver Stars, and then come back here to die of Agent Orange.
That's what really burns my butt.

0: Kerr said. Kerr's push to honor Agent Orange victims led Mayor Scott Wiggle and the City Council of Sunset City, Utah, a town of 5,400, about 25 miles north of Salt Lake City, to grant permission to the Utah Agent Orange Veterans Foundations to put up a memorial in Sunset City Veterans Park. "We were more than proud to do it," Wiggles, whose office is nonpartisan, said in a phone interview with Military Times. He added that it's a shame our federal government failed to recognize the Agent Orange victims for such a long time. "The memorial will mark one of the great tragedies to come from the Vietnam War that began with approval in 1961 by the administration of President John F. Kennedy for the military to conduct defoliation and herbicide spraying missions. On January 18, 1962, Operation Reach Hand was launched using twin-prop Air Force C-123 provider aircraft. The initial spraying missions focused on transportation routes and the perimeters of U.S. bases. Soon, the ranch hand air crews began engaging in gallows humor about their missions, claiming that their new motto was, "Only you can prevent a forest," a takeoff on the Smokey the Bear public service announcements of the National Park Service. The operation quickly expanded beyond Agent Orange to include other herbicides codenamed Agent Whites, Purple, Blue, Pink, and Green. In all, more than 20 million gallons of tractable herbicides and defoliants were sprayed in Vietnam between 1961 and 1971. Roughly 61% of the total came from Agent Orange, which was contaminated with the highly toxic chemical compound dioxin, according to National Institutes of Health. The strategy behind the use of defoliants was intended to deprive the Viet Cong and North Vietnamese regulars of the cover provided by the forests and jungles, make them more vulnerable to ground and air attack, and also destroy the crops that sustained them. Army field manuals at the time stated that the agents were relatively non-toxic to man or animals, which led commanders to drop precautions when spraying was nearby. In his memoirs, Army General William Westmoreland, the former commander of all U.S. forces in Vietnam, defended the use of Agent Orange as a tactical necessity. The enemy used the jungle to hide, to ambush, to move troops. He had to find a way to deny him that cover. Following the war, Vietnam veterans continued pressing for service connections to the illness they developed after the conflict and for disability compensation that would come with the service connection. However, the VA maintained that there is no positive evidence for deleterious effects on the health of individuals exposed to these herbicides, which is of a permanent nature, according to a 2024 VA report. Yet the military discounted use of Agent Orange and other herbicides in 1971, and tellingly, it gathered up the remaining stocks of Agent Orange and shipped them to Johnson Atoll, about 825 miles southwest of Honolulu, where they were incinerated in 1977. In 1984, Vietnam veterans and their families filed in Brooklyn federal court what would become a landmark class action lawsuit against seven chemical companies, including Dow Chemical and Monsanto, which resulted in a $180 million settlement for the veterans while allowing the chemical companies to continue denying any liability for the health problems of the veterans. At the time, Victor John Yannacone Jr., the Long Island lawyer who first filed the class action suit for the veterans in 1979, said that the settlements should spur more action in Washington. "I hope that the President of the United States directs the Veterans Administration to honor the claims of the Vietnam combat veterans and recognizes the chemical bullets are just as deadly as lead bullets, and they just take longer to kill." Finally, on February 6, 1991, President George H.W. Bush signed into law the Agent Orange Act to establish a group of presumptive conditions for Vietnam veterans exposed to herbicides, meaning that veterans with non-Hodgkin's lymphoma, soft tissue sarcomas, and cholera acne could now receive medical benefits from the VA as a result of service in Vietnam. Since the signing of the Agent Orange Act, the VA has added to the list of presumptives, and there are now roughly 19 specific presumptive conditions linked to Agent Orange and other herbicides. Now, Kerr and his fellow veterans in Sunset City, Utah, are working to recognize decades-long fight to recognize and honor Agent Orange victims. The inscription on one of the panels being put up by Kerr succinctly speaks to the veterans' affected by Agent Orange. "This memorial stands as a promise that their sacrifices will never be forgotten, their voices will never be silenced, and those who follow will be protected." And in case you're just now joining us, you're listening to Military Times. And in our next article, France fires up nuclear-capable missile from submarine for first time, dated October 6, 2026. Paris, France test-fired an upgraded version of its M51 strategic ballistic missile from a submarine for the first time on Tuesday, a capability demonstration that President Emmanuel Macron called very important for the country's strategic credibility and which he said would be monitored by allies and adversaries alike. The nuclear-powered ballistic missile submarine Le Vigilant fired an M51.3 missile in an acceptance test following the boat's overhaul, the Ministry of the Armed Forces said in a statement. The missile, which didn't carry a nuclear warhead, was launched off Finisterre in western France and splashed down in the North Atlantic, several hundred kilometers away from any coastline, the ministry said. France has worked to upgrade the M51 missile manufactured by Ariane Group as part of a broader modernization of the country's nuclear deterrence apparatus that also includes the construction of new ballistic missile submarines and a future upgrade of the Rafael fighter jet that would carry a hypersonic nuclear cruise missile. This is a very important moment for our strategic credibility, Macron told troops on board a French naval vessel from which he observed the launch. Everything that has happened recently and what is happening today will be closely scrutinized by both our allies and our competitors alike, and it already is. Along the course, we have said this is a step forward. The modernization of France's nuclear arsenal comes as the country works with several European allies on what Macron has called forward deterrence, a proposal that could involve extending the reach of French nuclear deterrence to those allies, although the details of what it will look like remain vague for now. Every major overhaul of French nuclear powered ballistic missile submarine is followed by an acceptance test firing of the M51, the ministry told Defense News in an email response to questions. Ariane Group and French Directorate General for Armament completed a first flight test of the modernized M51 from a launch site in Biscarrosse in southwest France in 2023, and the new missile entered operational service in October last year. The latest M51.3 variant is estimated to have a range of more than 9,500 kilometers from more than 9,000 kilometers for the previous version, according to the Bulletin of the Atomic Scientists. The missile carries 4-6 multiple independently targetable reentry vehicles, or MIRVs, according to the bulletin. While the official range of the missile is undisclosed, Ariane Group says the M51 reaches an altitude of more than 2,000 kilometers before reentering the atmosphere at the speed of Mach 20. The missile is equipped with the new TNO-2 oceanic nuclear warhead and offers better performance in terms of range, accuracy, and penetration capability. According to the ministry, the solid propellant three-stage missile weighs more than 50 metric tons, and each of France's four ballistic missile submarines can carry 16 of them. The M51.3 ensures the long-term credibility of the ocean-based component in the face of evolving adversary missile defenses, the ministry said. Reflects the commitment of the President of the Republic to maintaining operational credibility of the nuclear forces over long term at the level required by the international environment. The first version of the M51 was fired from the Biscarrosse launch site in 2006, with the first submarine launch from the SSBN Le Terrible in January 2010. Today's launch was the seventh time a variant of the M51 was fired from a French submarine and the 13th launch of the missile overall. All of them, of course, conducted without a nuclear warhead, according to the ministry. In our next article, has the Pentagon given up on AI polygraph analysis of loyalty, dated October 5, 2026? As of July, the Pentagon has been prepping artificial intelligence tools that analyze texts, voices, and faces to estimate staff trustworthiness, according to declassified presentation slides and prior Defense Department statements. Now, Pentagon officials say that some of the AI is not part of the current revamp of the polygraph interview process, after Defense News asked for a response to concerns about the earlier statements and the slides. On Wednesday, the Pentagon's Defense Counterintelligence and Security Agency, or DCSA, which vets security clearances, holders, and applicants, said in an email statement that active research and development for the modernizing polygraph effort does not incorporate generative superintelligence, also known as artificial intelligence, that creates new content such as emails, graphics, or voiceovers. nor does the effort include large language models, meaning chatbots like ChatGPT and other programs trained on giant datasets to engage in human conversation, DCSA added. And the research does not involve facial action coding of emotions, microexpressions, analysis, or full analysis, the statement said. While those technologies are not part of the effort, DoD will continue to monitor emerging scientific capabilities to evaluate the potential utility down the road. DCSA did not address other types of AI models that, according to the slides, researchers have been developing to scan spoken and written language for deceptive speech patterns. Wednesday's statement came after Defense News saw a response to criticisms from national security lawyers, scientists, and AI auditors about AI's ability to analyze deception, meaning not just to lie, but to do so knowingly and willfully. They warned that AI-aided scanning of speech patterns, vocal stress, or facial expressions to read minds lacks scientific backing, will compound errors, and may violate civil liberties in a domain where few such rights exist. Defense News chronicled their concerns and the Pentagon's prior research and development of AI-aided lie detection and emotion estimation tools. The recent DCSA statement, including the project name Modernization Polygraph, contrasts with several earlier DoD statements, 2027 budget documents, and DCSA slides that Defense News obtained through an open records request. In July, Pentagon official who spoke on the condition of anonymity to discuss the technology explained the advantages of AI-driven sentiment and deception analysis. I'm afraid this is all the time we have for now. I'd like to thank you for joining us for Military Times. My name is Mark Love, and I hope that you'll join us next time.
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0: Welcome. Today is Friday, October 9th, 2026, and you are listening to WJCT Radio Reading Service, broadcasting from the banks of the St. John's River. 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
1: Bill Robichaux
0: and I'm Ellen Eislin. In a moment, we will read from the Florida Times Union and WJCT's Jacksonville Today. 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
1: And good morning, and if you're already awake and you're looking out the window, you might see a little rain out there. We had a few hours of dry overnight, but then it started back up again. And according to the Times Union, and it's probably obvious by now, we're going to have some rain this week. And we'll have a lot more information about that as the program proceeds. But today, it looks like we'll have a high of about 78 to 80, and we'll have some rain. The rain will probably continue off and on throughout the day and then evening. On Saturday, we're looking at a little bit higher temperatures, so we're going to get into the low 80s. It will be cloudy. It's probably relatively dark now, even with all the cloud cover. There'll be a shower and thunderstorms, and probability of precipitation has increased quite a bit. The hurricane is hopefully not coming through. It's Mobile. But certainly the east side of the hurricane as it swirls around in the Gulf. Sunday, it's only a little bit, and it'll be cloudy, so a couple of thunderstorms, and it'll be humid, around 85 degrees. But Monday, it looks like the temperature goes up couple of more degrees, but the probability drop considerably and be mostly sunny and warm and maybe less humid. The temperature is still going to be in the upper 80s, and it'll be warm with plenty of sun, and the probability of precipitation should drop considerably down to maybe 10% or less.
0: Our top story, former JTA board member becomes Deegan critic in JTA investigation. And our reporter today is David Bauerlein from the Florida Times Union. Ex-JTA board member turned Deegan critic is key figure in JTA probes. This story has the label of local. And there is an AI overview. Well, this is new from our electronic edition of Jacksonville. These points, they come in the form of a question. The Florida Attorney General subpoenaed Mayor Donna Deegan's office for records of a March 2025 meeting. What specific financial coding issues did Megan Hayward raise with Mayor Deegan? What is the scope of City Council's upcoming JTA financial review, and why did Mayor Deegan replace Megan Hayward on the JTA board? Bill, the answers to this quiz, you can listen and tell us the answers, all right?
1: Okay.
0: Well, here's the story. Thank you, AI, for that overview. A Florida Attorney General subpoena delivered this week to Mayor Donna Deegan adds another to former Jacksonville Transportation Authority board member Megan Hayward's emergence as a key figure in ongoing investigations and reviews of JTA at the state and local level, with some mayoral politics added to the mix. The subpoena seeks any notes and other documents in the mayor's office about a meeting in March 2025 between Deegan and Hayward, when Hayward raised concerns about JTA. Hayward also will feature in some way in an upcoming review by a City Council committee of JTA's finances that will examine whether, quote, whistleblower concerns were adequately addressed, according to the memo by City Council President Nick Howland for the committee's scope of work. The memo does not identify a whistleblower by name, but Howland says it refers to Hayward. And in the race for mayor, State Representative Wyman Duggan, who is challenging Deegan, said Deegan removed Hayward from the JTA board, even though Hayward warned her in their March 2025 meeting about the financial crisis that is currently causing deep transit service cuts and layoffs at JTA. JTA is in crisis, and Donna Deegan did nothing to stop it, even when her own appointee sat across the table from her and sounded the alarm, Duggan said October 6th. Instead of acting, Deegan removed the very board member who blew the whistle. Deegan denies Hayward gave her any such warning about JTA heading toward a financial cliff during their March 3rd, 2025 meeting. I will tell you that nowhere in my discussions with that board member was there any reference to the type of fiscal crisis that we're looking at right here, Deegan told reporters on September 22nd. In response to the subpoena, the mayor's office provided one page of handwritten notes taken by Phil Perry, chief communications officer for the city, when he sat in on the meeting between Deegan and Hayward. The subpoena for the notes follows a previous attorney general subpoena delivered September 28th to JTA seeking a more extensive list of documents about various contracts. Hayward says she told Mayor JTA could be, quote, your JEA scandal. The March 3rd, 2025 meeting between Deegan and Hayward came after Deegan had decided to replace Hayward on the JTA board. I looked at Donna and Joe before I left and said, if you guys do not take this seriously, this is going to be your JEA scandal, Hayward told News for Jax in September. And here we are. In reference to Joe, appears to be a case of Hayward mistakenly mixing up Perry with Joe Inderhees, the mayor's deputy chief of staff. Inderhees was not in the meeting, according to the mayor's office. Asked during her monthly appearance October 7th on First Coast Connect, WJCT's own product, whether Hayward told her JTA would become her JEA, Deegan said, well, no, she didn't say that as I recall, but I will say this, any comparison to JEA is really a non-starter. Deegan said JEA scandal, the scandal resulted in a prison sentence for former JEA CEO Aaron Zahn on charges he tried to enrich himself in an attempted sale of JEA in 2019, had it gone through. So I don't know how you compare the two of those things, she said. Deegan appointed and then replaced Hayward on JTA board. Hayward, the founder and CEO of Temporary Assistance Guru, was appointed by Deegan and confirmed by City Council in October 2023 to serve the remainder of a partial term through May 31st, 2025, followed by a full four-year term through May 2029. She told City Council members during her confirmation that as an owner and manager of temporary staffing agencies, she knows how crucial public transportation is to people working in those jobs and would be a board member who looks through the lens of JTA bus riders. She told the Rules Committee she and her husband, former Jaguars defensive end Reggie Hayward, are part of the Iceman hockey team ownership group. City Council unanimously approved her confirmation, but instead of keeping her on the board through 2029, Deegan filed legislation on February 25, 2025, replacing Hayward with Elaine Brown, a former Neptune Beach mayor and City Council member in Jacksonville. 2 days later, Hayward said at the February 27th JTA board meeting she was concerned about JTA providing financial support for Jack's USA partnership, while Andra Wallace, the president of the partnership, serves on the JTA board. Hayward also questioned differences in bus ridership numbers given to the JTA board compared to outside organizations. Deegan and Hayward then met on March 3rd at the mayor's office. Deegan said she invited Hayward to discuss her concerns about JTA. if I hadn't wanted to hear what she had to say and wanted to look into what she had to say, why would I have had her come over to the mayor's office, Deegan said, October 7th on First Coast Connect, where she appears monthly. Deegan told WOKV Radio during its monthly sit-down with her that in addition to transit ridership numbers and the JAC's USA partnership sponsorship, Hayward brought up a contract JTA entered into with a company that employed then-JTA CEO Nat Ford's wife. Deegan said Hayward raised questions about the cost of NAVI, that's N-A-V-I, which was headed toward a summer 2025 launch for autonomous transit shuttles along Bay Street and downtown, as JTA prepared to do a study on expanding that service to the Skyway structure. Deegan said her office, quote, got what we thought were relatively satisfactory answers from JTA, and none of the concerns raised by Hayward indicated JTA was headed to its current situation, where it is cutting its operating budget by tens of millions of dollars. JTA board member also met with city council members. Some city council members also spoke to Hayward in 2025 after Deegan moved to replace her on the JTA board. Howland, who was chair of the Rules Committee at the time, deferred the confirmation vote by 2 weeks, so Hayward still would be on the board when the JTA staff gave reports on her concerns about bus ridership and the JAC's USA partnership sponsorship. She told me she's not yet received satisfactory answers to two very specific questions she posed in the most recent JTA board meeting. Howland told Rules Committee members in a March 17, 2025 meeting. I've seen JTA's responses on both of these issues, and they seem very satisfactory to me, but I'm not the appointed board member. JTA staff said at the March 27, 2025 board meeting that JTA has been supporting JAC's USA's partnership economic development activities for 20 years, and none of the agency's support goes to Wallace's salary. JTA staff said the ridership data given to outside organizations varies based on different guidelines they use for their reporting. Hayward then raised questions at the March 17, 2025 board meeting about why highly paid JTA executives could get greater reimbursements than rank-and-file JTA employees for continuing education reimbursements. A subsequent presentation to the board at its April 2025 meeting said an agency can provide both a general tuition reimbursement program and also let the CEO negotiate different reimbursements with individual employees as a negotiated form of compensation. And the story continues here. City Council member Chris Miller, who will chair the Financial Audit and Oversight Select Committee examining JTA's finances, said at a March 31st, 2025 Rules Committee meeting, he disagreed with Deegan's decision to replace Hayward. He said Hayward, quote, asked tough questions, and replacing her sends the message we want board members who just keep quiet and go with the flow and rubber stamp what's put before them. None of the discussion at the Rules Committee said Hayward had given any warnings about JTA heading toward a financial crisis. Rules Committee members said at that March 31st meeting they believed Brown, who went on to win unanimous city council confirmation, would be independent and willing to ask hard questions. JTA responses to Megan Hayward's questions. Hayward did not bring up before the JTA board the questions she raised with Deegan about a contract with a firm employing Ford's wife. An outside attorney review said in a March 27, 2025 memo that JTA could legally award a $1.3 million contract in 2021 to WSP Partners while Ford's wife worked for the global firm. For that contract, WSP Partners filed paperwork that said Ford's wife would not do any work on the contract, and JTA created a system that walled off Ford from having any decision-making on the contract. Hayward recently said in an interview with Action News Jax that she also told Deegan during their meeting that JTA was wrongly coding expenditures in its internal records. During the Action News interview, Hayward pointed to documents that she said show about $860,000 in billings between October 2023 through May 2024 from three companies: Jacobs Project Management Company, Jones Worley Design, and Mason Nye Murals, that were coded as vehicle maintenance expenses. Hayward said the records showed Charles Frazier, a former JTA chief operations officer who left the agency at the end of 2023, as the administrator, approving the invoices even after he no longer worked at JTA and had moved outside of Florida. The Attorney General's subpoena to JTA seeks documents about those three companies and any records that show Frazier approved changes or payments after December 31, 2023. Hayward said in the Action News interview that when she told Deegan JTA was filing invoices under the name of someone who no longer was in Florida, Deegan, quote, didn't really care. Perry said he and the mayor do not recall Hayward saying anything about the expense coding she discussed with her Action News interview. His notes of the meeting do not have any references to concerns about coding. He said Hayward did not bring any documentation or materials to the meeting. JTA said in a statement that Hayward did not raise questions with JTA about the records cited in the Action News report, but the agency did look at the items in the report. "We have looked at all the payments mentioned," JTA spokeswoman Lynn Opperman said. The reports referenced showed a former employee authorizing the payments, which was a mistake and corrected in June 2024. The assigned division is added manually. In these cases, the wrong responsible division was assigned. The JTA regrets the errors. Hayward raised concerns with Mayer about cost of Navi. Deegan's recollections of what was discussed at the meeting and Perry's notes show Hayward brought up the cost of deploying autonomous transit shuttles in downtown for what JTA calls the ultimate urban circulator, or U2C for short. At that time, JTA was a few months away from launching NAVI, which stands for Neighborhood Autonomous Vehicle Innovation, on Bay Street as the first leg of the U2C system, and was embarking on a study of converting the Skyway structure so that it could be the next piece of U2C. In an agreement with the city that allows JTA to use up to $247 million from local gas taxes for the Skyway conversion, JTA officials have said the cost could exceed that amount, and they would seek federal grants to cover any additional expense. Hayward joined a unanimous JTA board vote in December 2024 to select a firm to work on alternatives for a study, including public meetings, so the chosen alternative would be eligible for federal funding. That study is ongoing, and on August 26, a presentation to the JTA board in August showed it would cost an estimated $294 million for the Skyway structure conversion. The JTA board has not chosen an alternative or given a go-ahead for construction. Meanwhile, the Skyway and Navi are going to be halted indefinitely in the coming months as cost-cutting measures. And there are two photos, possibly more, but I believe at least two photos to go along with the story. The first shows Megan Hayward speaking to the Jacksonville City Council Rules Committee on October 2, 2023 in Jacksonville City Hall when it voted in favor of confirming Mayor Donna Deegan's appointment of her to the Jacksonville Transportation Authority Board. This is a screenshot from the City of Jacksonville, a video. Also, an image of a Navi transit shuttle moving to a different lane to avoid a pothole barricade while traveling down Bay Street in downtown Jacksonville on July 31st, 2026. The Jacksonville Transportation Authority completed the first year of Navi service and is studying whether to expand it to the elevated skyway, whose elevated structure is shown here in the image where it crosses Bay Street. And David Bauerlein, the reporter in this article, is also the photographer. He is with the Florida Times Union.
1: Wow. Okay. Lots of information, lots of political things that are going on, and I guess that's going to continue for quite some time. So
2: usually does.
1: I thought the picture, the first thing that came to mind with the picture of the Navi vehicle dodging the pothole, there was I can't remember where I saw this, but it was recently, someone had posted a picture of a pothole that evidently had not been taken care of, or either that, or it was in an area that was chronically getting potholes, because you could see surrounding the new one patches that were made on the road. But I guess they were getting a little bit tired of the whole thing, and they went out, and it looks like it was about, oh, a good 4 foot tall banana tree that they planted in the middle of a pothole to warn drivers that, you know, they could break an axle, you know, if they were to drive over it.
2: How ingenious.
1: So
0: that's a solution.
1: I thought that was kind of clever, because it was very obvious, and it wasn't something that if you did hit it, it's not going to do any damage. It's a small banana tree. So, but yes, we have no bananas.
2: I have a feeling that we're going to have the most decorated potholes in the East Coast pretty soon.
1: Yeah.
0: Well, Butch, how was your drive-in today?
2: Horrible.
0: Welcome. Thank you.
2: Horrible.
0: For coming in.
2: 295 is like a parking lot from Mandarin all the way in.
1: Hmm.
2: No relief whatsoever.
0: Oh, goodness. Is it because of the weather?
2: Must be. There was no signs of accidents.
0: Yeah.
2: I think there was slowdowns, but just everybody going 10 miles an hour.
0: Mm-hmm. Mm-hmm.
1: Well, we've had so much rain for so long, and after months of drought, the ground is so saturated. In my backyard, when it gets really saturated, it starts to flood. And there are sections in the backyard where, you know, it'll get 4 to 6 inches deep. And, of course, I can tell because the shed out there, you can see the water line where the water's come up. Mm. So it looks like we're going to be getting some more rain, and the ground's already saturated, so everybody be careful about that. Don't drive through water on the roads, because if there are potholes out there, you won't know it until you've broken an axle on it. So there is a couple of articles, but the one that I wanted to read for you is titled, After Months of Quiet, Isaias Shatters Serenity. And it says, it took 129 days for the first hurricane, but Isaias has unfortunately snapped that streak. Hurricane Isaias is likely to make landfall near Pensacola by early October 10th, and broad impacts will begin early October 9th and continue into the weekend from coastal Mississippi to Florida's Big Bend, where hurricane and storm surge warnings and flood watches are already in effect. Pensacola for Florida, it's almost right next to Mobile, Alabama. So it looks like, from some of the reports, and right up through the middle of it, right up through the middle of Alabama. So just don't want to see it coming through here. Well, in this forecast, I'm going to walk you through each of the four main hurricane hazards: surge, wind, rain, and tornadoes, including how severe they're going to be, where impacts are likely to occur, and what preparations you should take now to secure life and property. So let's start by briefly discussing what's going on with Isaias today. So on, we have to go to another section. Let's see. And this is on called Weather Tiger. So it says, Hurricane Isaias tracker, Mobile, Pensacola, or Destin, exact landfall point doesn't matter. As of the NHC's 11 a.m. advisory, let's see where that was, on October 8th, the center of Hurricane Isaias was about 500 miles south-southwest of Pensacola. Smoothing out wobbles, Isaias at that point had been steadily moving east-northeast 10 miles per hour for the past 24 hours, more or less along the NHC's projected track. As such, the track forecast is essentially unchanged since October 7th. Isaias will turn north on October 9th and race towards the central Gulf Coast, follow a tight steering channel between a ridge of high pressure to its east and a trough of upper-level low pressure to its west. Some models that were still showing a track more towards Mississippi have nudged east. Overall, landfall is expected between Mobile and Destin, probably around midnight October 9th into the morning of October 10th. A hurricane is not a point or a category, so exactly where Isaias lands doesn't matter all that much. As I discussed earlier this week, there are some tricky physics in play with a hurricane that complicate how much more it may intensify and how the structure of the storm will change its approaches as it approaches the coastline. Currently, maximum sustained winds as measured by hurricane hunters are around 85 miles per hour, making Isaias a Category 1 hurricane. Deep convection is trying to wrap all the way around the center and close off an eye wall which favors intensification. However, strong winds blowing west to east high in the atmosphere, that is, wind shear, means Isaias has more thunderstorm activity east than west of its center. So will shear keep Hurricane Isaias from becoming a major storm? Well, that shear should keep the rate of strengthening in check over the next day, with the NHC calling for Isaias to be a Category 2 on the morning of October 9th, and most models showing its peak peaking at as a high-end Category 1 to low-end Category 3 hurricane. As Isaias races towards Pensacola area on the afternoon of October 9th, the wind shear will become much stronger, and very dry air will wrap into the south and west side of the storm. As the hurricane begins to transition to a frontal extratropical low structure, maximum winds will likely decline while the radius of tropical storm force winds expands, especially north and east of the center. Towards landfall, Isaias could take on a strange hook-like appearance on radar rather than the trim donut we associate with hurricanes. Most likely it will remain at least a Category 1 hurricane until landfall, then quickly become a post-tropical low early October 10th as it merges with an upper-level low over Mississippi and Alabama. Storm surge, the most likely threat, will be far-reaching. Historically, the most deadly of the hurricane hazard horsemen, storm surge impacts from Isaias won't be all that sensitive to a possible reduction in maximum winds over its last few hours before landfall. As such, as of 11 a.m. October 8th, storm surge warnings were in place from the mouth of the Mississippi River to Steinhatchee in Florida's Big Bend. in the western end of the warning area from eastern Louisiana to Mobile Bay, that threat is conditional. Surge of 3 to 6 feet is a possibility, but only if the track deviates west, not if the center of Isaias passes east as expected and the dominant wind direction is offshore. In that case, surge for Mobile Bay and west will be more limited, taking place mostly early October 9th when your wind direction is out of the east and northeast. Winds expect 75 to 100 mile per hour gusts in the core, but a broad wind field across Florida, with Isaias most likely coming ashore as a broad and weakening Category 1 hurricane, but with other outcomes possible, wind is the least certain hazard to forecast at this point. Unless Isaias somehow manages to blast through 40 knots of wind shear and maintain a tight, intense core until landfall, the wind damage should be less severe than the surge threat, though still widespread and significant. Hurricane warnings are up for coastal communities from Biloxi to Destin, as well as along the immediate coast east to Panama City. Tornado threats. Hurricane Isaias may spin off twisters far to the east of landfall. The extreme westerly wind shear Isaias will encounter the evening of October 9th is something that weakens hurricanes, but also going to create a very favorable environment for tornadoes to develop in the outer bands of the eastern half of the storm. This threat will linger into October 10th in the Florida Panhandle and also extend well inland across the Deep South. Initially, the tornado threat will be focused on southern Alabama and western Panhandle on the afternoon of October 9th, with tornado potential ending in these areas as drier air swoops in from the west after landfall. October 9th, overnight into early October 10th, the tornado threat will shift east into the central and eastern Panhandle, expanding north across eastern Alabama and western Georgia the morning of October 10th. With trailing band of storms potentially lingering in the central and eastern Panhandle well after landfall, the tornado threat for places like Dothan, Columbus, Tallahassee, and Valdosta may peak early October 10th, but will continue into that afternoon, along with lower but notable severe storm risk south and east to Jacksonville and Gainesville the evening of October 10th into early October 11th. Tornadoes spawned by the outer bands of a hurricane are known to spin up quickly, so everyone in western Georgia should have a way of immediately receiving tornado warnings from your local NWS office on October 9th and 10th. With rainfall, speed may tamp down flood risks. Finally, Isaias is going to be a significant rainmaker, though storm accumulations will be limited by its fast forward speed at landfall and dry air on the south side of the storm. Through the morning of October 11th, the heaviest precipitation totals will fall between Mobile and Tallahassee, generally ranging from 3 to 6 inches, with the potential for localized amounts of up to 10 inches. Saturated soil from recent rains adds to the concern, and flood watches are in effect for this region, as well as north to Dothan and Albany. Look for the onset of rain here through October 9th if you are in a known low-lying area in this region. Avail yourself of sandbags, monitor your local NWS office for flash flood warnings, and be ready to seek higher ground if necessary. A swath of 2 to 4 inches of rainfall is also likely across much of Alabama and northern and western Georgia, eastern Mississippi, and western Carolinas through the weekend. Hurricane Isaias is bad, but Florida has seen worse. That's a lot of information. Overall, the good news is we've faced much worse on the Gulf Coast than Isaias over the past 10 years, but the scope and severity of what is most likely in store requires preparation and discernment to weather safety. If you need a refresher on a storm prep checklist, visit the Florida Department of Emergency Management's website and make whatever preparations you need in respect to your unique risks and ensuring you know how to rapidly receive tornado and flash flood warnings. This by Dr. Ryan Trutchlett is a chief meteorologist at Weather Tiger, a Tallahassee company providing forensic meteorology, expert witness, agricultural, and hurricane forecasting services. So it looks like we'll be getting plenty of rain here, but it will dry out after a few days. And not really hard winds, but some. But I think from what all the experts are saying, it looks like the hurricane is going to be going up, like they were saying, between Mobile and Pensacola, up through the middle of Alabama as the main track of the hurricane. So we'll get spin off from the east side of that, and that's going to be the rain that we'll be getting.
0: I was going to put up more Halloween decorations. Last night I thought about it, and I decided to wait. They will get wet and or blown away, most likely.
1: Yeah, your pumpkin will go sailing down the streets, along with the flood. So, yeah.
2: Great minds think alike, because I got all mine out of the garage and ready to go, and I'm like, nah.
0: No, not yet.
2: But with the hurricane coming on, it behooves everybody to really pay attention. Personally, I lost a house off of Fort Caroline Road in the hurricane of 2017. So I can tell you, it comes on fast and it comes on unexpected. So, you know, be smart and listen to the thing that people tell you to evacuate, which I don't think we're going to get into with this one, but really pay attention to what's going on, especially with the rain. It builds up quickly. Okay, looking on to another story here. You know, go back a few years, the tremendous thing on TV, one of the commercials used to be, "Where's the beef?" But now, it turns out that Wendy's shuts another long-time Jacksonville location, which is kind of unusual. A long-time North Jacksonville Wendy's is the latest to close for the nation's third-largest fast food hamburger chain. After decades of service, Wendy's restaurant at 1175 Dunn Avenue recently closed. According to Duval County property records, the restaurant was built in 1979, just 5 years after Wendy's made its Jacksonville debut. The closing follows a number of other Northeast Florida this year for the Dublin, Ohio-based chain, including its first Jacksonville restaurant at 39th in January after 52 years in business. So sad. In April, Wendy's closed its restaurant at 1616 University Boulevard, another longtime restaurant that opened in 1975, in the former Ranchette restaurant spot. And in March, Wendy's locations in Jacksonville Beach and Ponte Vedra Beach closed. The restaurants were all operated by Wend South, the franchise operator of dozens of Wendy's in Northeast Florida and North Florida, including Tallahassee, where it recently closed a restaurant at 1901 Apache Parkway. The closings come after the then interim CEO, Ken Cook, told investigators in November 2025, earnings call that Wendy's would be closing hundreds of locations, as was reported in USA Today. When we look at the system today, we have some restaurants that do not elevate the brand and are a drag from a franchise financial performance perspective, said Cook. The goal is to address and fix those restaurants. The announcement came a year after the chain closed 140 locations, again reported by USA Today. So it's kind of unusual when you start seeing all these, especially with the Wendy's property, especially when, you know, wonder what that lady's going to do. Now she don't have a job, holler around, "Where's the beef? Maybe she'll go to McDonald's."
0: Well, speaking of a property, Amendment 3 cuts property taxes, will other costs rise? And this is an editorial with the label of opinion by John A. Torres. From today, Amendment 3 could slash your property taxes, but at what cost? If the required 60% of Florida voters approve Amendment 3, it would mean real tax savings for many property owners. It would mean an end to the ever-rising taxes on our homesteaded residences. But will the savings last? Proponents say Amendment 3 would result simply in making Florida more affordable. That's something everyone can get behind. But opponents of the proposed Amendment 3 say the county and local city governments would be hard-pressed to offer the same services they do now without the billions paid in property taxes. Things like road maintenance, libraries, parks, mosquito control, and emergency services could all take a hit, prompting some to believe new or higher fees and taxes won't make up for the shortfall. They say you'll likely pay higher taxes to use youth soccer fields or your Sunday softball league and see libraries either shut down or start changing fees for services always deemed free. Could we see a firefighter present you with an invoice after putting out your kitchen fire or rescuing kitty from a tree? What about parking meter types of devices on our toilets? You know, a pay-to-flush fee. On the other hand, are our local governments running at maximum efficiency?

0: 2027 and $250,000 in 2028 for just about all non-school property taxes. Backers of the proposal, namely Florida Realtors, have outspent opponents 33-1 to try and get the amendment passed. Still, recent polls show this one is coming down to the wire. I'd like to know what you think. And that brings us to the question of the week. Are you worried about the impact Amendment 3 could have on your city's budget? And the reporter here is, again, this is an opinion, contact Torres at jtorres@floridatoday.com, and you can follow him on X, John, J-O-H-N, Albert, A-L-B-E-R-T-O-R-R-E-S. And that's if you want to chime in on the opinion for this amendment that's coming up on our ballots very soon, next month.
1: Well, there's an article here that it got my interest. It says, Florida City's iguana feeding ban faces reversal. I wasn't quite sure. I didn't think I knew about this, that there was one. But the ban initially prompted by longstanding dispute over feeding pigeons. And this by Kimberly Miller of USA Today Network in Florida. The city of Boca Raton is reconsidering its ban on feeding invasive iguanas after a council member who voted for the rule had a change of heart. A narrow 3-2 vote approved the ordinance on August 25th with a $100 fine for anyone willfully filling the bellies of the pervasive nuisance reptile and other specific pests such as pigeons, rats, and mice. Less than a month later, council member Stacy Sipple asked what the Tony South Florida City, known for its historic Mediterranean Revival architecture and posh gated communities, reconsider the rule because, quote, based on information learned after its adoption, she would vote differently if the matter were presented again. According to a September 15th agenda item, the repeal of the iguana feeding ban is scheduled to be voted on an October 13th council meeting. Iguanas were added to Florida's, quote, Dirty Dozen list of invasive species this year, partly because of the expensive damage that they do by burrowing into flood control levees and canals. While a February freeze was a blow to the cold-sensitive population of iguanas in South Florida, they have already rebounded to an unknown extent. Sipple did not return messages requesting comment for this story or an email asking what she learned after the feeding ban adoption that changed her mind. But during the August 25th meeting, she questioned whether the rule would make having a bird feeder in your yard illegal and how it would impact feral cat colonies that residents feed. Quote, I'm sure if you were putting out a drum of bird food, that would be different, but they want to verify those things would be excluded, Sipple said about questions asked by residents. Does the law apply to feral cats and bird feeders? City officials assured her feral cats and bird feeders were exempt and that the law specifically focused on the quantity and manner in which the food is provided and whether it is likely to attract a congregation of iguanas, rats, and mice, or pigeons specifically. Well, which animals, reptiles, birds does Florida prohibit feeding? Wildlife does not need to be fed, said Frank Marzotti, a professor of wildlife ecology with the University of Florida, IFAS, Florida Lauderdale Research and Education Center. It tends to be something people do to make themselves feel better. In an August interview, he said Florida specifically prohibits feeding alligators, crocodiles, black bears, coyotes, bald eagles, manatees, and non-human primates. He also warned against feeding Muscovy ducks and peacocks.

0: They don't need it, he said. They are smart enough not to poop where they eat, which means they go to your neighbor's yard and poop. Lilia Perez, the alleged pigeon perpetrator who lives next door to Stahlbaum, couldn't be reached for an interview but was defiant during an August meeting about her intent to continue to feed the pigeons regardless of a fine. She acknowledged there are a lot of pigeons around her house and iguanas and squirrels and other different animals. If you want to start fining me now, let's do it, Perez said during a public comment. Eliana Olmsted, a community relations manager in the Boca Raton Public Affairs Department, said on October 6th that a code case is open on Perez's property, but no violations have been found. One of the items in this that kind of caught my attention as I was reading that I'd probably like a little bit more clarification on that. It was giving examples of animals that were specifically prohibited. One of those animals was a non-human primate.
1: Oh.
0: So, do we have non-human primates around here?
2: Okay.
0: I don't know. I haven't seen any wild chimpanzees or gorillas running around.
1: Oh.
0: Yeah. But you don't feed them, whatever you do.
1: If you see them, don't feed
0: them. Yep, stay back. Okay. Well, all right.
1: Interesting article.
2: Yeah, I could tell from when we moved into that house on Fort Caroline Road, I came home, my wife said, I saw the cutest thing today. Hopefully it'll be back tonight. And sure enough, this little cute raccoon came up to the door, and she went ahead and started feeding this little cute little raccoon. Within a matter of months, we had 50 to 60 cute little raccoons coming to the door with her sitting on the patio feeding these things by hand.
0: Yeah.
2: I said, sweetie, do you know how dangerous that is? Don't it? So she's sitting there feeding them all. Finally, we had to get an exterminator to come and get rid of them.
0: And it hasn't been too long ago, just fairly recent, that there was announcements about raccoons that were carrying rabies in the area. So, yeah. Be careful on that.
2: Yeah. And then they moved into the house. And that really got exciting. So anybody out there that has a love of raccoons, beware. They can be dangerous.
1: The voice of experience.
2: That's right.
1: Is it my turn?
0: Yes, go for it.
1: Or Butch, you have something?
2: Well, I just go. This, it's kind of interesting sometimes, is today in history. Today is October the 9th, and on this date, in the year 1000, Leif Erikson is believed to have landed in North America, possibly in what is now Newfoundland or Canada. In 1823, abolitionist and journalist Mary Ann Shadd was born. She was the first black woman to become an editor when she published the Provincial Freeman. Other achievements included a law degree and the founding of a school for children of all races. In 1936, the Hoover Dam, located on the border of Arizona and Nevada, became generating and transmitting electricity to Los Angeles. The impressive engineering achievement remains a major source of hydroelectric power for several states, and boy, do they wish they had the water now. In 1940, the White House released a statement which said the government policy is not to intermingle colored and white enlisted personnel in the same regimental organizations. That segregation lasted until 1948. In 1974, German businessman Oskar Schindler, credited with saving 1,200 Jews from Holocaust, died at the age of 66. According to his wishes, he was buried in Israel at the Catholic Cemetery on Mount Zion. In 1986, the musical The Phantom of the Opera by Andrew Lloyd Webber premiered in London's West End. The show became the longest-running musical in Broadway history and has been seen by millions worldwide. What a fantastic show. In 2003, conservative talk radio show host Rush Limbaugh announced that he was addicted to prescription painkillers and would be entering a rehab program. The confession followed a widely publicized investigation into his drug use. In 2006, North Korea conducted its first nuclear test. The underground test using a plutonium-based device was condemned by the UN Security Council. Since then, North Korea has conducted a total of 6 nuclear tests. In 2009, data from the Loon Crater Observation and Sensing Satellite confirmed that there was water on the moon for the first time. And that all was presented to us by the USA Today Network.
1: And now, I think, Bill, you have some comics?
0: Yeah, we have a Pickles today. I found it's kind of cute. And in the first frame, we see Earl, and he's sitting in his big easy chair, and right in front of him, he's got one of those little folding TV tables with dinner on it. And Pickles is standing there looking over at him, and he's looking down at the meal, and he says, "You know, that was pretty good. What was it?" And Pickles says, "Oh, well, let's see. It was probably chicken." And Earl looks up at her and he says, "What do you mean, probably chicken?" And she says, "Well, there's a lot of leftovers in the fridge. I can't keep track of them all." That doesn't happen around my house. I'll take care of them. Not a problem. So.
2: No, you, every leftover is documented. What it is, the date that it was there.
0: Yeah. And I do have a Zits.
1: Yes,
0: if you're familiar with Zits.
1: Mm-hmm.
0: Zits is like, I think it's his name, unless it's Jeremy. I'm not sure. But he's a young boy, teenager, and he's standing there looking at his two parents who are looking back, and they've got their arms folded, you know, and he's looking at them, and he says, okay, I screwed up again, but I have a good reason." And his mom says, "Which is?" And he says, "Well, I'm 17. And the dad looks over at the mom, and as Zitz walks away, and says, "The insanity defense?" And she says, "Well, there's plenty of evidence to support it."
1: That's actually true.
0: Yeah. So. Oh, well. You have been listening to the WJCT Radio Reading Service for today, which is Friday, October 9th. That provides local news from the Florida Times Union and WJCT's own Jacksonville Today. 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
2: Sweet O Butch Farizzi,
1: Ellen Eisland,
0: and Bill Robichaud. We hope you have a pleasant day.
1: And I just wanted to add one more thing. There is breaking news as of this Friday, October 9th, 2026. This morning, the hurricane is now Category 3. 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
2: Yes.
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0: From WJCT Studios in Jacksonville, Florida, I'm Dr. Joe Servin. And just ahead this hour, after learning her husband only had 6 months to live, one woman made it her mission to cure ALS.
1: It's a hard-earned miracle and a lot of luck. It's all the things combined. But the honest truth of it is he's completely paralyzed. He can't even move a finger. He can't even keep his neck up. He can't even speak.
0: Then, after a devastating brain injury nearly ended his life, a songwriter reflects on his four-decade journey back to the stage.
2: Performing is a thing. You can learn to do it. And I retaught myself to get that encore. That's it. That's all there was. That's all I want. That's all I'll accept.
0: It's all ahead after the day's news on WJCT News 89.9 Jacksonville.
3: Live from NPR News in Washington, I'm Janine Herbst. Cleanups underway after Hurricane Isaias, now a post-tropical storm, left at least four people dead and hundreds of thousands of customers without electricity. NPR's Debbie Elliott reports the storm made landfall last night near Destin, Florida, as a Category 2 hurricane.
4: Hurricane Isaias came ashore with 105-mile-an-hour winds, a 5-foot storm surge, and heavy rainfall, causing damage from the Alabama Gulf Coast into the Florida Panhandle. Florida Governor Ron DeSantis says emergency crews are working now to clear down trees and power lines and repair damaged water systems.
5: It's still a very hazardous situation. All the assets are there to get the power back on, make sure all the roads are clean and safe, and that's being done. But just please continue to exercise caution in the next couple of days.
4: The remnants of Isaias are moving across the southeast with a risk of flash flooding. Debbie Elliott, NPR News, Crestview, Florida.
3: Anthropic is reporting fresh incidents of AI bots doing things they weren't supposed to do, including sending the Philadelphia police a false tip about an unsolved homicide. And here's John Ruich reports.
6: Anthropic listed four new cases where artificial intelligence agents went off script, and the Philadelphia Police Department confirms that it was involved in one of them. It says Anthropic recently told the department that a bot undergoing testing had submitted a false homicide tip back in July through a public tip form online. The submission was flagged as spam and never forwarded for investigation. Anthropic says an agent also broke into a server at a university that it wasn't supposed to. Another got around paywalls to access data. The company says it also found agents using URL shortening tools online to get around blocks. The cases are the latest in a growing list of examples of AI agents from a range of companies taking actions that have raised concern about loss of control. John Ruich, NPR News.
3: Consumer spending kept rising in September, according to the Bank of America Institute and based on consumer spending data. NPR's Stephen Basaha reports lower-income households saw some of the fastest spending growth.
7: Overall, spending grew 6.2% compared with last September. The Bank of America Institute's David Tinsley said bad vibes about the economy have not stopped shoppers.
8: Spending is remarkably resilient for consumers.
7: Spending growth by lower-income households has outpaced all but the highest earners. That's a change from how much they lagged other groups earlier this year and last.
8: That is probably the single biggest change we've seen in our data, say, over the last 3 or 4 months.
7: Spending growth is outpacing inflation and growing faster than it was at this time last year, both for essential and discretionary items. Stephen Basaha, NPR News, Birmingham, Alabama.
3: You're listening to NPR News. Police in Erie, Pennsylvania say 9 people are dead after a shooting in the city last night. NPR's Sean Elise Duster has more.
9: The shooting took place near Perry and 7th Streets, according to police. They have shared little details about what happened, but say investigators believe the deaths occurred before law enforcement arrived. Police say they are gathering more information and seeking a search warrant. Erie Mayor Daria Devlin said in a statement Friday her heart is heavy and her thoughts are with the families and others involved. Chandelise Duster, NPR News.
3: A federal proposal to gut the standards for the country's largest early education program closed to public comment this week. Tens of thousands of people posted their concerns, as NPR's Sequoia Carrilla reports.
10: The Trump administration's proposed changes to the Head Start program garnered more than 40,000 comments over the last 2 months. The administration says the move to take 133 pages of guidelines and reduce it to only a handful is meant to reduce administrative burden on Head Start centers, but advocates say the move will undermine the program's standard of care. The 6-year-old anti-poverty program provides preschool and child care along with meals and support services for qualifying families. The program serves more than 700,000 kids each year from birth to age 5. The proposal now goes back to the Trump administration to reply to public comment. Sequoia Carrillo, NPR News.
3: And I'm Janine Herbst, and you're listening to NPR News from Washington.
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0: Walk with me through the corridors of St. Ignatius Memorial Medical Center, our hospital of the mind. But first, from the moment we're born to our last breath, every American travels through the intricate maze of the healthcare system. These are their stories, one life at a time. Hi, I'm Dr. Joe Servin, practicing neurologist and professor of healthcare administration and policy, and this is What's Health Got to Do with It. Now to our first conversation. Imagine a young couple building the life they had planned. They met while working on Barack Obama's presidential campaign and later served in the Obama White House. They married, began a family, and expected that their greatest chapters were still ahead of them. Then, at just 37 years old, Brian Wallach was diagnosed with ALS. Suddenly, Brian and his wife, Sandra Abravea, found themselves navigating a progressive neurological disease for which there is no cure, and a healthcare system that often leaves families carrying folders of medical information, but no map for the road ahead. Yet Sandra and Brian did more than confront the diagnosis. They transformed their personal crisis into a public mission, co-founding IMALS and helping create SynaptiCure, a nationwide virtual care organization for people living with ALS, Parkinson's disease, Alzheimer's disease, ataxia, and other neurodegenerative conditions. Behind that work, however, is an intimate human story, a marriage reshaped by illness, a family learning to live with uncertainty, and two people refusing to surrender their ability to influence what happens next. So when a neurological illness changes everything, how can a family reclaim some measure of hope, agency, and control? Sandra Abravea is the co-founder and CEO of SynaptiCure and the co-founder of IMALS. She joins us as a healthcare leader and advocate, but also as Brian's wife, the mother of their children, and his caregiver. Sandra Abravea, welcome to What's Health Got to Do with It.
1: Thank you so much for having me.
0: I'm going to start on a little bit of a personal element because I think that helps to frame this for all our listeners. Your husband, he was only 37 when he was diagnosed with ALS. Before that experience, what did you maybe misunderstand about becoming a caregiver? And maybe more importantly, what do you wish every family knew before a medical crisis suddenly puts you in that role?
1: I wish that I had understood that a diagnosis with a neurodegenerative disease is a diagnosis not just for the patient, but for the spouse or adult child or family member who is the primary caregiver. Our lives, both of our lives, have been turned upside down in every way. And I wish I had understood, honestly, how hard this road would be. I think it is really difficult to know that until you live it.
0: What are those important questions every person should ask after they get that diagnosis, before leaving that appointment? What would you say from your personal vantage point, would you say, you know, you need to know as you move forward?
1: Maybe I'll also share, given that question, a little bit about how little we knew, right, when we got diagnosed. So my husband and I actually met on the 2008 Obama campaign.
0: Okay.
1: We worked together in the Obama White House, and we were really at the height of our careers and our personal prime, right? When we were expecting our second child, had a two-year-old. Brian was at the time practicing as an assistant United States attorney. I was working in the city of Chicago running an education entity, and we had sort of wrapped up our 10 years in DC in government. And then really out of the blue, one day, Brian comes home. It was the day we came home from the hospital with our second daughter. And he tells me that a general neurologist gave him the news that he likely had ALS and that he possibly only had 6 months left to live. At that moment, I mean, it's shock, it's denial, it's confusion. In my mind, to your question, all I could remember about ALS in that moment was the ice bucket challenge. And I thought, okay, Brian, we had an ice bucket challenge. There was a good amount of, you know, resources generated for research. We've made progress. It's not that bad, right? And he turned to me as we sat in the parked car outside of our house that he had pulled up after that doctor appointment. And he turned to me and he said, it's bad. It's potentially 6 months left to live and there is no cure. And from that moment, over the next 4 months, I asked all the questions. We went to see every academic medical center that had an ALS clinic all across the country. We flew everywhere. We met with everyone. We did EMG after EMG. We had conversation after conversation. And after several months, the first most important question was answered, which was, yes, this is very unfortunately, definitively ALS. What can we do about it? Was the very first question we had, right? And that's the very first question that any family should ask. What can we do about it? What are the latest treatments? What is available via clinical trial? What is the research community saying they're most excited about? And the good news about not only ALS, but ataxia and Alzheimer's and all of these neurodegenerative diseases, as you know well, for patients and caregivers, the good news is there has been more progress in breakthroughs and treatments for this category of diseases in the last 5 to 10 years than there were in 100 years before this. And this generation of families diagnosed with these diseases feel authentic hope that they have a chance to be among the first generations of survivors for different diseases in this category. But also what that means is that the question families ask and should ask is, what is the action I can take? This is no longer a set of diseases that should be treated as palliative care. It is no longer okay if you meet with a physician and they say, I'm sorry, but I can't help you. That is not an acceptable answer given the opportunity we have today.
0: I'm kind of curious, and we're going to get to synaptic care in a moment, but the story is really hitting me as I'm listening to you. You know, neurological diseases, and there's a lot of folks in the headlines that talk about ALS, Parkinson's, and many others. It doesn't always announce itself dramatically. Folks may notice falls or weakness, changes in speech, but they don't put it all together. And I'm just wondering, what keeps people from seeking that help? And when should they stop, you know, observing and start asking, at least on the diagnostic element, as I hear what you and your husband and family went through?
1: I talk to families almost every day of the week. People connect me with families across the world. And I listen to them and I hear them say, I have a tremor. I have fasciculations. I have weakness in my left hand. I have a foot drop. I tripped and fell and I don't know why. And I implore them to please see a neurologist as soon as possible, because I can appreciate it is often intimidating to seek out one of these diagnoses. But like I said, the good news is that there are doctors that can help you improve your health outcomes. There are treatments available that can improve your outcomes. So as hard as it is to try to pursue an answer that could be a scary answer, you will be so much better off if you focus on getting that diagnosis as soon as possible.
0: Was your husband able to get into a clinical trial, or can you tell us that portion of it?
1: Absolutely. But what we experienced is that my parents are both research scientists. Mm. My own mother led a division of a company that ran diagnostics. So what a privilege we had to come from a family of scientists. And my parents traveled the world attending ALS global conferences, being steeped in the data of phase two and phase three trials. And at the end of the day, Brian and I stepped back and thought, my goodness, nobody, almost nobody has this privilege. It's very atypical for a family to be able to navigate this on their own. And so how can we look at the current system and create a better set of supports for families so that burden is not on the caregiver, is not on the patient's family to navigate what the treatment choices are moving forward?
0: We're going to take a break. When we come back, we're going to talk a little bit more with Ms. Abrevaya regarding SynaptiCure, how she got involved, and what they are offering now. And we'll be right back.
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0: Welcome back. I'm Dr. Joe Servin. This is What's Health Got to Do with It. We are in conversation with Sandra Abrevaya, co-founder, CEO of SynaptiCure, co-founder of IAM-ALS. And we are going to be talking about what's going on in terms of delivering care for those individuals with neurodegenerative conditions such as ALS and Parkinson's disease. Sandra, you were telling us about how you went through this very incredible experience with you and your family and your husband and the diagnosis of ALS. And I'm wondering, can you talk to us a little bit, how did that inform what led to SynaptiCure? Talk to us about that piece of the equation.
1: It was a journey. So from that moment that I shared where we're sitting in the car in front of our house, where my husband has just gotten out of this neurology appointment, where they've given him this diagnosis, to then honestly falling apart. What do you do when you're 37 and you have a two-year-old and a newborn and you have your whole life in front of you and you're just being told it could end in months? So at first, what did we do? We grieved. We fell apart. We held each other. And when we were able to put ourselves back together, pieces of ourselves back together, what we thought was, we come from government. I served as press secretary to, you know, the senator from Illinois, where I'm from, Senator Durbin, for 3 years. I worked for a member of Congress. I worked for a cabinet secretary. I was the associate communications director in the Obama White House. We knew government. We understood that research funding had flatlined. And we also knew that we had both the know-how in government and the know-how in movement building to change that story. So that's actually where our journey began. And that's why we co-founded a nonprofit called IMALS. Mm. And since co-founding that organization, we have generated $1.6 billion
0: wow.
1: in new federal funding for ALS research from the government.
0: Wow.
1: It is the most historic investment in ALS research in history.
0: Tell us about how the Synaptic Cure piece came into play.
1: You know, here we are. We are the face of every FDA advisory committee hearing. We are mobilizing the patient community. We are navigating the data that would help a company get their drug approved via accelerated approval based on a primary endpoint or a secondary endpoint. And, you know, I'm telling you, we're in the weeds. And what we realized was that IMALS as an advocacy organization could not solve the critical problem that we then saw before us, which is it doesn't matter how many new treatments we get approved or how fast the science moves. If patients have to wait 9 months to get an appointment with a neurologist, if the majority of Americans today who get diagnosed with a neurodegenerative disease never even see a neurologist. And that is why we started SynaptiCure.
0: Let me level set for the audience. SynaptiCure, it provides virtual care for people living with ALS, Parkinson's disease, Alzheimer's disease, and other dementias, plus ataxia and other neuro conditions. Let's just start from this standpoint. What can a specialist reliably learn through a video visit versus they need to go in person to see someone? I mean, I love the video visit portion of this. That makes perfect sense. But walk us through how that connects when in person versus, you know, the convenience of home.
1: Just a starting place for those who aren't familiar with these diseases is that they're very disabling. Right. So my husband, which I'm beyond proud to share after being given 6 months to live, is here 9 years later.
0: Wow.
1: It's a miracle. It's a hard earned miracle and a lot of luck too. Right. It's all the things combined. But the honest truth of it is he's completely paralyzed. He can't even move a finger. He can't even keep his neck up. He can't even speak. The level of disability, whether it's physical disability in ALS or cognitive disability with this whole category of dementia, and of course, we can talk about ataxias as well and where they fall in this. These diseases make it so difficult to travel for care. And so you do want to do that at the key moments. Like you said, that in-person component is critical. So you're going to need to go in for an EMG or an MRI or a CT scan, right? There are absolutely components of your care that you're going to need to do in person. And SynaptiCure partners with health systems across the country to help that happen seamlessly. So there is a lot of honesty around for each specific disease, exactly what that family needs in every stage from diagnosis to treatment planning to improving their outcomes and longevity as much as we can. And I think that what Brian and I needed the most once we were diagnosed, honestly, what we needed the most was time. Mm-hmm. Time, and we needed that time with an expert neurologist. So one of the things SynaptiCure is so proud to offer is that we partner with subspecialty neurologists, neurologists who specialize in these diseases. So we partner with subspecialists in neuromuscular, in movement disorders, and in cognitive. And when a patient meets with a subspecialty neurologist, that's the expertise they need. Because these fields are changing for the better and new treatments are coming online and new research breakthroughs are happening. And so a patient is best positioned to get the best care if they speak to that expert and if they have the time that they need to speak to that expert. And so our model meets them where they're at in their home, given the difficulty of travel. We partner with health systems across the country for the components that need to be done in person. And we give families the time they need to understand their options with an expert who knows what is happening in their field.
0: Sandra, let's make this very practical. Let's say there's a listener out there. They're going to do a virtual medical appointment. Maybe they're in the same situation you're in. Maybe it's different. Talk to us about the practicalities of this. In a situation like this, what should be visible on camera? What medications, records? Talk to us on the practicality of that visit, how that works.
1: Before I share what the patient and caregiver journey is, let me say one thing about who the work falls on oftentimes, which is the caregiver, right? And I've now experienced almost a decade of being my husband's primary caregiver and medical advocate. And so I have felt personally year after year, the work that falls on the caregiver that this model of care can alleviate. And so I heard you share when we began speaking about medical records and binders, right, and files. And I used to joke that I had 9 binders, you know, and I carried them around like I was in third grade with my trapper keepers. And I was like, there's got to be a better way. Like, I had all the different tests. You know, it's a scary process. Everybody said, did you check for Lyme disease, Sandra? Maybe it's Lyme. I said, it's not Lyme disease. We've checked 10 times, you know. But I had all of this information in these heavy binders, and nobody really was able to bring that together for me in one place and help me dissect it and understand the path forward. So to give you a sense of the patient journey, you go to the SynaptiCare website. You can schedule an intake appointment. Someone is just going to explain what we offer, how we support families, right? And then if that makes sense to you to have the next appointment, you're going to meet with the care team. At that point, it's most likely going to be a care coordinator who's going to take that burden off of the caregiver and pull together the medical records, try to get everything prepared for the neurologist that we partner with, so that when, importantly, you meet with the neurologist has it all together, knows the journey you've been on, knows the questions you have, and can focus the conversation on the critical things and give you enough time to ask all your questions and have the expertise to help you potentially come up with a treatment plan, a care plan.
0: Sandra, you cover a lot of different illnesses in SynaptiCure. Your newest program is people living with ataxia. And for those who may not know, that affects balance, coordination, speech, and movement. A lot of those symptoms can be easily mistaken for aging, medications, alcohol use, you know, you name it. What does that long ataxia journey, oftentimes it is a diagnostic journey, teach all of us about getting another opinion when an explanation just doesn't fit?
1: I have so many friends who didn't get a diagnosis for a neurodegenerative disease soon enough. And because of that, they potentially missed a critical window where they could have started a treatment sooner, where they could have enrolled in a clinical trial. And what I would say for ataxias is that I relate to this community so well, because just like ALS, ataxias are a rare neurodegenerative disease. And just like ALS, you could wait months and months for an appointment. And just like ALS, if you can get to an ALS clinic, that's great. If you can get to an ataxia clinic, that's great. But we so deeply felt the need to give people an additional option, because today's options are just not meeting the needs of everyone in these communities. And so I guess from a personal standpoint, I just, from my heart, like, please, if you notice symptoms, if you can't or don't have a local resource, which most people don't, that is why we're here. We're here so we can begin the process of creating a roadmap for you, and we can connect you to in-person services and supports and testing where necessary as well.
0: I want to ask you this, Sandra. You know, Biogen is supporting education and awareness surrounding the ataxia program at Synaptic Cure. And I'm just wondering, how does that relationship work for those who have questions in terms of what's the line and things of that sort? Because it's, I love hearing the partnership, but talk to us about the fail safes and things of that sort.
1: We have a system set up where all of the clinical decisions are absolutely independent of any partnership. When patients come to Synaptic Cure, we have no, like the clinicians have no visibility where they're coming from. We love the partnership that Biogen is educating the community, because the National Ataxia Foundation is this incredible partner who is also educating the community. So some families are starting to learn about us by just Googling ataxia and neurologist. And some families are hearing about us from Biogen, some from the National Ataxia Foundation. And from the clinician standpoint, they have no idea. They're just here to support patients who need this care.
0: You know, neurodegenerative illnesses, as you have very eloquently articulated to us, can make people feel that, you know, your control of everything is steadily being taken away. Talk to us, what's a piece of control that every patient or caregiver can reclaim today? The listener out there, even when medicine doesn't have all the answers about the underlying disease and the roadmap is still being created, talk about how people can reclaim some of that control.
1: I think that, first of all, every family, especially every caregiver, needs a friend. They need someone to pick up the phone or shoot a note to who can help them navigate the complexity of these diseases and how they can be the best medical advocate for their spouse or parent. And that is what we try to do at Synaptic Cure. We give you control because we do everything we can to inform you. We do everything we can to sit there with you and your questions and say, okay, maybe the sixth step on this roadmap isn't entirely clear to your point, but I'm a care coordinator at Synaptic Cure. I can help you see what the next four steps are. And while that's not total control, it is some basic sense of control that you otherwise don't have without that support.
0: Sandra, as we get into our final moments, I want to let you address our listeners. You've been through such a story, still going through it with your husband, which I'm delighted he's there with you. But what would you like to share with our listeners? Maybe they have a question. Maybe they're going through it. Maybe they don't know anything about any of this, about Synaptic Cure, your journey, or anyone else's journey. I'll turn it over to you.
1: I think that it's so important that people who either are starting to feel these symptoms and are afraid, or have gotten one of these diagnoses and are afraid, to know they're not alone. Everyone should know they're not alone. And Brian and I have made it our life's work to make sure that as many people as we can touch, as many people as we can support, to ensure that they have the right medical support and the right wraparound support, that is our life's work. And we are here. We're going to keep on doing this work. And this brings us meaning and agency in an otherwise very difficult situation.
0: Sandra, thank you so much for giving us your time, for sharing your story, for telling it so honestly, as I hear it in your voice, and for all the work that you're doing. Godspeed as you move ahead.
1: Thank you so much. Thank you.
0: We've been talking to Sandra Abrevaya, co-founder, CEO of Synapticure, co-founder of IAMALS. Coming up next, after a devastating brain injury changed the course of his life, singer-songwriter Vince Bell had to find his way back to language, to music, and to himself. And we'll be right back.
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0: Welcome back. I'm Dr. Joe Servin, and this is What's Health Got to Do with It? Today, we've been asking a deceptively simple question. When illness changes the life you planned, how do you build a life that still feels like your own? Our next guest was on the verge of recording his first album when in 1982, a drunk driver struck his car. Vince Bell survived devastating injuries, including a traumatic brain injury, and began the long process of relearning how to walk, speak, play guitar, and create. It's more than four decades later, Vince is still making music, writing, and discovering new ways to tell his story. His latest spoken word and music album is Break My Heart. Joining us now from Santa Fe, New Mexico is singer, songwriter, author, and storyteller Vince Bell. Vince, what an honor to have you on our program.
1: Thank you, Dr. Joe.
0: Listen, I want to start taking you back to a time when, you know, maybe it's not the best of the memories, and we'll get to the good stuff soon, but before that whole thing happened, that whole collision, what did you imagine your life as a musician would become? And then when did you realize there was going to be a different plan?
1: When we were young, drunk, and hot to go in Texas in the 70s and 80s, we were doing rock tunes and thinking rock thoughts and all that stuff. So it was different, far different from being a writer, being a songster, being a musician. And it changed the day that I got the brain injury, the night rather, and the moment, because I was in a coma for 19 days.
0: Oh, God.
1: And waking up after that, okay, here we go. And things don't work quite the same. Things don't look quite the same. I don't recall much of anything. And I go, okay, you're going to get up off this mat, aren't you? Yeah, I am. When it changes, doggone it. Nobody asks questions. It just changes. And you figure it out, or you become a victim, a stat, a number, what you don't want to be.
0: Vince, as you said, there was 19 days.

0: Crazy game.
1: You know, I want to get to some of the happier parts, which is that you have a new album. You also have beautiful music from before. And, you know, one of the things that you had that others may not had is that you had a way to express yourself. You had the musical aspect of your life. And I'm wondering, was there a song from that period or one you later wrote that captures what you were experiencing about that time?
0: I recorded a song by Gary Burgess called Frankenstein that was very apt, very correct. And I did songs like a Mirror, Mirror that you're going to air here. So it was, like I said, it was a crazy time and I hardly could understand it. And so it made a lot more sense at the time to bust a gut to get better and get out of that territory.
1: Understood. Well, we do have a clip from your song Mirror, Mirror that we maybe we'll ask you about in a moment here. Let's play it.
0: Sure.

0: Vince, when I hear that, I listen to, there's such a poignancy to the lyric and to the, just the sound of the song. Tell us about what you were thinking about when you were writing that song or performing it, Mirror Mirror.
1: That was the point of the whole thing was, who's listening, who understands, who will do anything about this? That's the person in the mirror. And nobody else? Probably not. Because everybody's got hurts and bumps and bruises that they got to take care of. So it was a tough realization that I was the guy that was going to have to do this or not, and wouldn't have to look very far for excuses.
0: I'm wondering, Vince, when you first picked up the guitar again after you woke up from the coma while you're in recovery, did it feel like an old friend or like an instrument like you never held before? Was it foreign to you, or did it feel like everything came back?
1: No, everything didn't come back. I didn't remember my songs that I had written. Boy, I didn't. I had to teach myself how to play a G chord. And then I had to teach myself how to play an A chord and a B flat and so on and so forth. So I pretty well got knocked out of the ballpark.
0: I wonder, Vince, at what point did the music stop being something you were trying to recover and become part of the recovery itself? How did you feel about, like, when you were relearning it, how it helped in that whole recovery process?
1: Music is a heck of a discipline. It's lovely. It'll make you wake up in the morning and get to work, because you have a lot to do with that. Music is a language of its own kind of thing. So it made you smart up and straighten up and pay attention. And then all of a sudden you're encoring again. What? Okay, here we go. So that was its importance.
0: I love it. Well, let's get to some of your more recent work. And this is despite the things that you have to kind of deal with daily that you're just telling us about. But your recent work combines spoken word and music. And I know you have your new albums called Break My Heart, and I think we have the title track from it. And I want, before we play it, can you set it up for us? What is Break My Heart about? Set it up if you could.
1: It is a wayward, Break My Heart is a wayward I wrote that I turned in to music. So it's actually, I do the improvisational writing thing that I discovered called Waywards with the poetry these days.
0: Well, let's take a listen to the title track of your new album, and we'll just let

0: Vince, I love that uplifting beat. I think I hear what you're trying to say from what you describe from us at this point.
1: I love that. It is so typical and it is so correct.
0: Vince, you know, one of the things that we started this whole episode with our other guests, you know, that by asking how someone builds a life after something occurs, an illness, in your case, an accident. Looking back, did you rebuild your life or did you create a new life after that whole thing happened?
1: I just altered the direction a little. It stopped being a music thing. It started being a word thing. And the waywards came around. And all of a sudden I was writing 500 of them. And I was becoming a writer. And I mean, the world had knocked me down a little bit, but I was on the way somewhere anyway, and I didn't mind the change because all of it has been changed since I started playing music. So I guess that's what I think.
0: Let me ask you this. So you wrote this new album. You just shared with us that, you know, you have trouble with memory and things of that sort, to try to remember, you know, what you've written. What's your process? How do you do that and kind of make up for that piece there where you're struggling a little bit to remember? How do you write that song?
1: I used to write about one subject at a time. I used to write about the truth. I used to write about this. I used to write about that. And then one day I discovered these waywards and I went, you don't have to like write this way. You can just pick a word and say what you will about it. And I mean, image after image after image after image. And then finally at the end of it, about three paragraphs later, you can end it with you tie it up with a little bow and it tells a story. And even I, the writer, don't know the story until it's down there on the page. And it makes you do all the writer things. You do all the things you learned to do about writing and with writing. And it's more fulfilling than trying to pick a subject and then, you know, do it the traditional way. If you're just, you know, blowing it around the room, you're having a bunch of fun. And if that's the case, it might even be good.
0: I love it. Let me ask you this. So one of the differences between you and maybe someone else who's had to go down this road is that you're still performing. You're still doing concerts. I know you have one coming up. And I'm wondering, in that situation, when you have to perform in front of an audience without giving too much away, are there certain tricks that you use to make sure that you got the song the way you want it, you're delivering the performance you want? How do you do that?
1: Performing is a thing. You can learn to do it. And I retaught myself to get that encore. That's it. That's all there was. That's all you want. That's all I want. That's all I'll accept. So that, you know, that kind of rationale will help you get up off the mat, you know, where you've been laid so good. It'll help you get up and move around and figure it out so that your life has, you know, flow. Your life has quality. Your life has interest. Stuff, you know, the whole ball of wax.
0: I love it right there. You know, one of the things that really kind of struck us is that I know you were hit by a drunk driver in 1982 that was, and mistakenly, I understand, pronounced dead. I understand you did your own physical therapy and it took you 10 years to get back to the music.
1: I fired the hospital. I fired the doctor. I went off and said, you guys are not serious about getting me well. I'm screwed up and I need to get this going because I need to go encore, pal. And so I got rid of them all. I went home and started jogging on a $30 jogging ramp, you know. And, yeah, I mean, into the 10,000s every day, counting only the left footfalls. How about that? Good Lord, good Lord. I was a high school quarterback, pal, so I wouldn't be denied. I was on my way again.
0: I love it. Vince, I want to ask you this question. To anyone who listens to your music now or attends your performance, what do you hope they take away from it? After all of the stuff that you've gone through and all, what do you hope that the listener will take away from your performance or new album?
1: I hope that they'll appreciate the work I put into the music art, the word art. I hope they'll enjoy the people I play with, and I hope they'll they'll see the undertone. The undertone is do it. Just do it. This is the time.
0: I love it. I want to give you one final moment, Vince. Any message you want to leave with our audience, either about an upcoming performance or the album, I want to have you have that last word.
1: I love you. You come see my show. I'll buy you a beer. Adios.
0: We're going to let that be our last word. Vince, it has been a true honor and pleasure to speak to you. Thanks so very much.
1: Yeah, thank you, man.
0: We have been talking to singer, songwriter, author, storyteller, Vince Bell. His new album is Break My Heart. He's been talking to us about his journey from traumatic brain injury back to performing for all of us. Today we asked, when illness changes the life you planned, how do you build a life that still feels like your own? There's an old Yiddish saying, man makes plans and God laughs. But perhaps the laughter is not cruel. Perhaps it's a reminder that a meaningful life is not always the one we carefully designed. Sandra and Brian turned an ALS diagnosis into a movement. Vince Bell turned injury and silence into music. Neither story is about getting the old life back. Maybe that's the unexpected answer here. A life does not become ours because it follows the plan. It becomes ours through what we choose to love, create, and give, even after the plan is gone. Illness may take away the future we imagined, but it doesn't get the final word. Sometimes that word is advocacy or a new way of delivering healthcare. Sometimes it's a song. And sometimes it's simply this. I am still here, and this life is still mine. Well, that is our program for today. If you missed anything, listen to the full episode at WJCT.org or wherever you get your podcasts. Thanks to all of our guests. Our executive producer is Stacey Bennett. Brady Quorum is our director. Isabella Casapau is our associate producer. 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
6: Hello, everyone. This is Joanne Seiler coming to you from Mind's Eye with this week's People magazine and this week's little bit about our next state that we're celebrating for this 250th birthday of our United States. This week's Kentucky is our wonderful state for this week. And so let's start with that, and then we'll spend about 5 minutes on that and get into this week's People magazine. I'm so glad you've joined me this morning. Another beautiful day. For the record, the nickname for Kentucky is the Bluegrass State. The capital is Frankfort. State wildlife animal, the gray squirrel. Fun fact, the Kentucky town of Middlesboro is built inside a 3-mile-wide meteorite crater. Famous residents, Diane Sawyer, Chris Stapleton, Loretta Lynn, and George Clooney. The birthplace of Abraham Lincoln and bluegrass music, Kentucky is home to more thoroughbred horses than any other state. Derby Day. The Kentucky Derby horse race has been held at Louisville, Kentucky, Churchill Downs Racecourse every year since 1875. This makes it America's longest continually held sports event. Boxing superstar Muhammad Ali was born and raised in Louisville, Kentucky. In 1978, Ali became the first boxer to regain the World Heavyweight Championship title 3 times. A talented toddler, Mensa is the oldest society in the world for people who have a very high IQ or intelligence quotient. Jason and Amanda McNabb from Crestwood, Kentucky, were astonished when their 2-year-old daughter, Isla, qualified to join the organization, becoming the youngest member ever. America's largest archery tournament took place in Louisville, Kentucky in May of 2024. The Eastern Nationals of the National Archery in the Schools program saw an amazing 14,494 archers submit their scores. Let's see what else. The biggest bat. Leaning on the side of the Louisville Slugger Museum and Factory is a gigantic model of a baseball bat. The bat is the world's largest, standing at 120 feet tall and weighing 34 tons. It is designed to look just like the bat wielded by baseball legend Babe Ruth. Then we've got the Golden Glove, on the Rollins Company. Name That Tune, the most recognized song in the English language, is Happy Birthday. The song was originally called Good Morning to All and was composed by two sisters from Louisville, Kentucky, Mildred Jane Hill and Patty Smith Hill, who published it in a book of songs in 1893. Oh, and this was important too. It's Mammoth, formed by millions of years of erosion. Mammoth Cave in Kentucky is the world's longest cave system, with 426 miles of caves and passageways found so far. The Scripps National Spelling Bee started out in Louisville, Kentucky, in 1925, and is still going strong, making it the longest-running spelling contest in history. The winner of the first competition, a local boy called Frank Neuhauser, received $500 in gold, more than enough to buy a new car at the time. Yeah, that was quite a prize, probably very well deserved. Okay, that concludes our bit about Kentucky, and let's get started on this week's People magazine. This week's cover has a picture of Winona Judd, and she's on our cover story holding her guitar. "This is the most honest I've ever been," she says. And she has that famous long red hair. It comes down longer than her shoulders, and it's this bright red. And we will also have an article about LL Cool J, and he's coming out with a new show. So we've got quite a bit to cover. When Winona Judd opens up about grief and new music, and so let's get started on this week's People magazine. Winona Judd. The country superstar unpacks the heartache, forgiveness, and family drama that inspired her first album in 10 years. It was both painful and healing. She says she's somewhere between hell and hallelujah. She's wearing a floral print and matching plain light brown trousers. Another picture shows her wearing a mauve top and flared blue jeans. While Winona Judd was working on her deeply personal new album, her days started with tenacity and ended in tears. "I would march down to the studio with determination and walk back to the house and just cry the whole way home," says the country star, 62, who recorded The Hard Truth, her first album in a decade, on her sprawling 1,000-acre property near Franklin, Tennessee. When she sits down with people on a September afternoon at a hilltop estate not far from her home, her voice is steady as she recalls the emotional moments. "It was both painful and healing," says Judd, clad in a rhinestone-studded tee featuring the face of her late friend Dolly Parton. "It felt like I was standing in church giving my testimony." Call this country music confessional the gospel according to Winona. The singer's first album since her mom and former collaborator Naomi Judd died by suicide at age 76 in 2022, chronicles a lifetime of love and hurt. "Raw and real is what this album is," she says. Winona co-wrote 9 of the album's 10 tracks with her husband of 14 years, musician and producer Cactus Moser, and the songs lay bare her complicated feelings for her mother. "I love you. I need you. I hate you some days," she sings on one. The pain of never getting to know her biological father, whose identity Naomi kept secret for decades, and her anguish over her estranged daughter, Grace Kelly, 30, who has struggled with addiction and is now serving a 15-month sentence in a Virginia jail. Despite the tumult of life, Winona Judd feels grateful. "My life is so rich," she says. "I feel like this is the most honest and vulnerable having trouble with this iPad today. Says Winona, who's raising Grace's daughter, Kalia, 4, with Mosier, 69. It's there for everyone to hear. So there are some days I think, oh my God, what have I done? And then other days I think there comes a point in your life when you're ready to tell. Mosier encouraged her to let it out. I knew it was going to be cathartic, he says. For years, Winona kept much bottled inside. As half of the country sensation, the Judds, she was the quieter foil to her outgoing mom, who sparkled on stage and cracked wise in interviews, sometimes at her daughter's expense. After making their debut in the early 1980s, the mother-daughter duo of Modest Means from Ashland, Kentucky, enjoyed major success with hits like Mama, He's Crazy and Love Can Build a Bridge. They became one of the most successful country acts, selling 20 million albums, notching 14 number one hits on Billboard's country singles chart, and winning 5 Grammys and 9 Country Music Association awards along the way. Winona racked up 4 more number ones after going solo in 1992. Their voices melded beautifully, but the women themselves, only 18 years apart in age, weren't always in harmony. As they both have admitted, their different personalities could spark friction. There was a tremendous amount of love there, a lot of drama, but a lot of love as well. It was definitely a paradox, says Winona, who carried the pain of having to keep her mother's severe depression largely hidden from the public for years. My mother had an illness. She had a disease. I kept the secret, and I was devastated by that. That shows a photo of her and her mother with Dolly Parton in the year 2000. Another secret added tension to their dynamic. When Winona was 30 and pregnant with the older child she shares with ex-husband Arch Kelly, her son Elijah, 31, she learned in a therapy session with her sister, actress Ashley Judd, 58, and Naomi, that Michael Simonella, the man she called Dad, was not her biological father. I just remember going through such a depression about it. I have everything, and here I am not knowing who my birth father is, Winona says. Her biological dad was a man named Charles Jordan, who dated Naomi when they were teenagers. She was very much in love with him, and they were just too young. She got pregnant, and that's that. Back in 1963, that just didn't happen without there being consequences that were intense, says Winona. Naomi and Charles split soon after, and she began dating Simonella while she was still pregnant. She and Simonella wed, and he raised the baby as his own, though Winona said last year she always had the impression he didn't like me. Winona and Simonella have been estranged for a decade, according to Mosier. Winona is still unsure why Naomi kept her true parentage a secret for so long. I had forgiven her as much as possible. You don't forget, but I've wondered a million times why she didn't tell me. I carry a great deal of anger about that at times, she says. And then other times I totally accept it. It's part of my story. It's what helps us write good songs. Indeed, Girl Who Could Sing, a ballad from the new album, dives into that topic. Now the middleman's gone. All the answers died with her, too, she sings about Naomi. Winona is also unable to get answers from Jordan. He died in 2000 before she had the courage to connect with him. But she has since become close with Jordan's son, Michael, her half-brother, whom she reached out to 6 years ago. I'm thrilled to say that it turned out that I have a whole new family, she says. And there's a photo of her and her sister, Ashley, and Michael Simonella. She is in, that's Winona with her mom, Naomi, when she was little. Her biological dad, she never met Charles Jordan, shows him in an undated photo and has wondered a million things about him. And then another photo shows Winona and Ashley and Naomi in 1992. They're all dressed in dark, well, the girls are dressed in dark navy, and Winona has gold on, black tinged with gold. Winona and Naomi sang at the CMT Music Awards on April 11th, 2022, 19 days before Naomi died by suicide. Winona urges people to reach out if they need help. Naomi, Ashley, and Winona's children, Elijah and Grace, in a photo in 2013. Winona says her own challenges as a parent have absolutely given her more grace for Naomi. Elsewhere on The Hard Truth, Winona calls Naomi a mama with no shame. Could Winona have recorded and performed lyrics like those if Naomi were still alive? Yes, she says after taking a few seconds to ponder. I think I would have been more determined. It's my story and it's my feelings. Still, she concedes, I think it would be very painful for her. Very painful. But I also know that she knows me, that I'm so honest and so upfront. In that spirit of honesty, Winona confesses her sister Ashley hasn't heard the album either. At the moment, the siblings aren't connected, she says. We're taking a break, which all families can relate to. She's doing her thing and I'm doing mine. Winona says there wasn't one specific thing that inspired the album. When Mom died, I went into a dark hole of just wondering, what the heck now? It's been 10 years since I put out a record. One day, inspiration struck while she was talking to Mosier. She told him, I'm somewhere between hell and hallelujah, Winona recalls. I said that and he wrote it down. That line became a part of the lyrics to Broken and Blessed, a song about the ebb and flow of life that Winona says was influenced by Naomi as well as her daughter Grace. Another emotional track, Drive, is about going to visit her daughter in jail. I set a table for two and secretly talk to you until I see you the next time on the outside, Winona sings. Grace has struggled with addiction and has had several brushes with the law over the years, including arrest for possession of methamphetamine, probation violation, and lewd conduct. She has been incarcerated in Virginia since earlier this year after she pleaded guilty to a misdemeanor charge of driving with a suspended or revoked license following an October 2025 arrest. I miss her desperately, Winona says of Grace, who cut off contact a year ago. Around that time, Grace claimed in an interview that she was molested by her stepfather, Winona's second husband, D.R. Roach, when she was a child. She also alleged Winona later forced her to go to therapy with him. After Roach was arrested in 2007 and charged with sexual battery of a minor, Winona filed for divorce. Roach's victim was never publicly identified. While Winona declines to comment on Grace's claim, she says she has two wishes for her daughter, that she'll find healing and that she'd quit blaming me. She adds she's 30. There comes a point when you can't blame anymore. You have to take a look at yourself. When news broke in August that Grace was pregnant and sought a temporary release in July to give birth outside of jail, Winona found out along with the rest of the world. I learned about it on TikTok, she says. Isn't that crazy? I laid there and I was shocked, just like you would imagine, and I cried and cried and cried and cried. Winona, who has custody of Kalia after adopting her, doesn't know what will happen with Grace's other child. I absolutely know very little, she admits. This much is clear. Wynonna finds joy in raising Kalia and watching her romp around with her other granddaughter, Hazel, the two-year-old girl her son, Elijah, a local law enforcement officer, shares with his wife, Haley. They are playing out in the yard, and I'm sitting there having my espresso martini and looking at them going, I'm someone's grandparent. It is so awesome to know that your life continues with these babies. She says, I'm starting to really come into myself in a way I've never felt before. Tackling the tough topics on the hard truth together deepened the bond between Wynonna and Mosier. I think we fell in love with each other all over again because we had so many subjects that were so real that it forced us to go out on date night and talk about it, says Wynonna. Communication is everything to me, and that album has brought us together in a way that's so intimate here, she says, pointing to her head. Mosier agrees. It's actually a pretty romantic little thing, he says. Those were some pretty joyful, creative moments. With the album's release, Wynonna is exhilarated and terrified all at once, she says. I feel an awful lot like I'm walking this really thin line that you can only get away with once in your lifetime, and it's because I'm older. I'm just starting to really come into myself in a way that I've never felt before. I just feel this honesty coming that helps me to propel into the next day. I just feel so free. And it shows her with her husband. Photo was taken. She says, we have a partnership that's just glorious. Photo was taken in 2023. They wed in 2012, but they've known each other for decades through the music scene. And it shows her with her granddaughter, Kalia. Her granddaughter, in a January Instagram post, doesn't show her face, but she has reddish blonde brown hair. Her granddaughter helps me tap into my spirit more, says Wynonna, who Kalia calls Nani. And up next, Cynthia Erivo, I Run Toward a Challenge. Shows a photo of the actress. She has her head shaved. That's the only way I've ever seen her. She has earrings from the top of the lobe all the way down to the bottom and a couple on the inside of the ear and a nose ring. She says, I run toward a challenge. Back in concert, her October 15th headlining show is going to be a good night, promises Erivo. In her debut at the historic Hollywood Bowl. To sing in that space is a gift. After wrapping her Wicked era, the star is back with an acclaimed new drama and a Hollywood Bowl concert. Cynthia Erivo knows all too well how to protect her gravity-defying vocals. The London-born actress whose powerhouse voice fueled a neon green Elphaba for a new generation in 2024's Wicked and 2025's Wicked for Good, is preparing to headline at the Hollywood Bowl on October 15th. Her backstage must-haves, always a lot of honey and tea, says the Emmy, Grammy, and Tony winner, and three-time Oscar nominee, with a laugh. It's a moment that will follow a year of audacious career moves, including the intense one-woman show, Dracula, on London's West End, in which she played 23 characters. I think I run toward a challenge, says Erivo, 39. Dracula, which wrapped in May, was an athletic test of endurance for the star, who broke out in 2015's Broadway adaptation of The Color Purple. To prepare, I made my dressing room basically a house because I was there for more hours of the day than I was at my own home, she says. I was very meticulous about how to go about it because I wanted to stay healthy. and I wanted to sustain. I feel very proud of myself for being able to do it. While in the UK, she also ran the London Marathon, her second, crossing the finish line in 3 hours and 21 minutes as her famous version of Defying Gravity blared from speakers. People were like, "Why did you train for a marathon? Is that not putting yourself through paces?" But actually, it was a way to compartmentalize, she says. In September, she debuted her latest movie, Prima Facie, at the Toronto International Film Festival. It's a courtroom drama about a hotshot barrister renowned for defending men accused of sex crimes. When a romantic encounter with a colleague, played by Daniel Ings, turns into assault, her character finds herself on the other side of the witness stand. The film earned a standing ovation at its premiere. "We don't have very many stories that tell this particular story," says Erivo, of why she took on the difficult subject matter. A U.S. release date has not yet been announced. "I think often we have the story about the scary man that jumps out of the bush, but rarely do we have a story where it's more gray, where it's more complicated. And it's the person that you trust, that you know. I think it's important to see." Her year to come also includes an adaptation of the fantasy bestseller Children of the Blood and Bone in theaters January 15th. She plays Admiral Kea, marking the beginning of my villain era, she quipped to Entertainment Weekly. "You just need a nice light sitcom." Next, jokes Ings, sitting beside his co-star as she chats with people in Toronto. "I do," she responds, laughing. In between the Wicked films, Erivo released her second solo album and published reflective stories from her life in the book Simply More, a book for anyone who has been told they're too much. Singing on stage, she says, still grounds her. "It's part of my life that I think I need, not just as a performer, but as a person. The energy and joy and the excitement I get from being able to perform live in front of people is unlike anything else I have ever experienced," says Erivo, who also made a surprise appearance at her Wicked co-star Ariana Grande's August 16th Eternal Sunshine tour stop in London. Need to take a quick break. We're at the halfway point of the hour, and if you just tuned in, you're listening to this week's People Magazine, read by Joanne Seiler. It's coming to you from Mind's Eye, and we're reading about Cynthia Erivo from Wicked, and it's talking about what all she's been doing and what she's got coming up. Cue the Hollywood Bowl, where she first sang in 2021 with the LA Philharmonic Orchestra and later played the lead role in a concert version of Jesus Christ Superstar. Keeping a lid on her emotive voice in rehearsals is key. "I've been teaching myself just to take it easy so that I have enough energy for the actual concert," says Erivo, who teases that she'll have a few surprise guests at her show titled Let Me Sing to You, including one you will know very, very well. On her days off, it's all about simplicity, reading, shopping, taking naps, but mostly the stylish star is feeling content. "There's a lot going on right now, and a lot of it is made up of wish fulfillment and dreams coming true. And others are things that have surprised me," says Erivo. "I am grateful for all of it." And then there's some photos of her. So, okay, let's move on. Haven't heard anything about this lady for quite some time. It's Nicole Brown Simpson. Denise Brown says, and the title is My Sister Nicole Brown Simpson, I Couldn't Save Her. "Breaking the cycle. I said, why don't you just leave him? He's an a-hole, says Denise. I wish I said I understand how hard it is and offered compassion and hope. Denise Brown says witnessing her siblings suffer at the hands of her husband, O.J. Simpson, and not being able to stop it inspired her new book. Days after her sister, Nicole Brown Simpson, 35, the former wife of football icon and actor O.J. Simpson, was murdered in Los Angeles on June 12, 1994. Denise Brown told a TV news reporter, "My sister was not a battered woman. For years, she had watched as O.J. verbally and at times physically attacked Nicole, and she was firmly convinced he had killed her. Yet Denise couldn't accept that her strong-willed and fun-loving younger sister fit the profile of a powerless abuse victim. That changed when Denise read Nicole's handwritten accounts detailing the full extent of the beatings, body shaming, and manipulation she had endured, which she kept in private journals found under her kitchen sink after her death. I just said, 'This is impossible,' recalls Denise. Why did this become her dirty little secret?" The couple in Beverly Hills in 1989 divorced in 1992, but O.J. became a full-blown stalker. Both the sisters had very pretty blonde hair and fair complexion, looks like brown eyes. O.J. was obsessed with Nicole. It's all about power and control. Shocked by the details, Denise says she then dedicated her life to gathering information on domestic violence and traveling the country to speak about it to women at shelters and on college campuses. In her new book, For My Sister Nicole, Love Shouldn't Hurt, she draws on personal history and what she has learned to portray the violent relationship that she believes brutally ended her sister's life. "This book was written to save lives," says Denise, 69. "I couldn't save Nicole, but I don't want there to be another Nicole." In the fall of 1977, then a model represented by the Ford Agency in Manhattan, took a weekend break to see her sister in upstate New York, where 18-year-old Nicole, who had recently quit her job as a waitress in Los Angeles, had gone to be with her new boyfriend, star Buffalo Bills running back O.J. Simpson. Denise admits she was initially charmed by the handsome athlete, but after watching O.J. play that Sunday, she heard her sister sobbing in a bathroom. O.J. had angrily berated Nicole for giving a mutual male friend a kiss on the cheek. Denise recalls offering to take her sister home with her that weekend to help her out of a bad situation, but Nicole declined. "It's fine, Denise. Everything is okay," she recalls her sister saying. She was quite simply madly in love. A couple of years later, the pair were living at O.J.'s mansion in Brentwood, California, when Denise, looking for a lip gloss, found a Polaroid of her sister in a drawer. "Her face was battered and one black eye was swollen nearly shut," she writes. Nicole said with a straight face that the photo was a joke made by a makeup artist on one of O.J.'s movies. Life with Nicole. "Nicole and I always loved the beach life," Denise writes. "Growing up in Dana Point, California, Nicole loved horses and tennis. After high school, she met her future husband as a waitress in L.A. Formally open to sharing confidences, Nicole became more reserved," Denise writes, "and stopped working. Being his girlfriend became her full-time job." After her murder, it came out police had been to the house 8 times before he was arrested. Despite the obvious red flags, Nicole and O.J. were married in 1985 and 8 months later welcomed daughter Sydney. Justin, the couple's son, was born in 1988. It was just a few months later that the Brown family and OJ traveled to Hawaii to celebrate Christmas. Things went well until the group was at a restaurant, and OJ exploded in anger after Nicole allowed a gay man at a nearby table to kiss their son's forehead. The next day on the beach, her sister was unusually quiet. Nicole showed up late wearing big sunglasses and a cover-up with long sleeves, Denise writes. Years later, Denise learned from Nicole's journal that OJ had pummeled her in their oceanfront hotel suite that night, only to show up all smiles the next morning. In another entry, OJ locked her in a wine cellar for hours, only to beat the S and three hyphens out of her and lock her back up again. As the years passed and her sister's relationship turned increasingly violent, Denise says she repeatedly told Nicole to leave her husband for her own safety. In 1989, Nicole called 911 when OJ beat and kicked her at the Brentwood Mansion. Days later, she asked Denise to take photos of her, which she kept in a safe deposit box. I said, Nicole, it's time. You've got to get away from this guy. He's dangerous, Denise writes. But Nicole, like other abused women who return to their partner an average of 7 times before leaving for good, didn't take her advice. I do not want to ruin his career. I don't want to trash his reputation, she said. Excuse me. I cannot do that to my children. Can't do it. Nicole's letter to OJ. After her death, Nicole's family found a letter she wrote to her husband, OJ Simpson, in a pile of papers at her condo. There's excerpts below. I let my guard down. I thought it was finally going to be you and me. You wanted a baby, and I wanted a baby. Then with each pound I gained, you were terrible. You gave me dirty looks, looks of disgust, said mean things to me at times about my appearance, walked out on me and lied to me. I remember one day my mother said, he actually thinks you can have a baby and not get fat. There was also that time before Justin and after a few months, Sydney. I felt really good about how I got back into shape and we made out. You beat the holy hell out of me and we lied at the x-ray lab and said I fell off a bike, remember? I just don't see how our stories compare. I was so bad because I wore sweats and left shoes around and didn't keep a perfect house or comb my hair the way you liked it or had dinner ready at the precise moment you walked through the door. I just don't see how that compares to infidelity, wife beating, verbal abuse. After nearly a decade of turbulence in their marriage, Nicole and OJ divorced in 1992. As Nicole began dating again, her ex spied on her through the windows of her condo and followed her to a restaurant where she was dining with another man, Denise says. On a late spring morning in 1994, an LAPD officer called the Brown home and told the family that Nicole and her friend, Ron Goldman, had been killed at Nicole's condo. Denise remembers telling the officer, oh my God, OJ did it. He finally did it. OJ was acquitted in the 1995 murder trial, but was found responsible for Nicole and Goldman's deaths in a 1997 civil suit. He died of prostate cancer in 2024. More than 3 decades after losing her sister, Denise says she wishes she had known then what she knows about domestic violence today. I wish I would have had the wherewithal to not say the things that I said, because telling an abused woman what to do and think is being just as bad as their abuser, she says. Instead, she says a confidant should offer hope, compassion, and understanding. Denial plays a huge part in domestic violence, so I truly believe you have to open up that door to communication. Ask what she thinks Nicole would say about her telling her sister's story to the world. Denise says, I hope she'd be proud. I think she would be doing the same thing if the roles were reversed. I really do. And it shows a picture of OJ with Nicole and their two children, Justin and Sydney, in 1994. And then there's a picture of Denise crying in court when she was testifying about her sister's abuse. If you are experiencing domestic violence, call the National Domestic Violence Hotline at 1-800-799-7233 or go to thehotline.org. Next up, LL Cool J has no finish line. A knockout career. Acting is still a way for people to discover me as an artist in all the facets, says LL in a photo taken in 1986. He's wearing a red bucket hat and has a huge silver ring that says James on it, maybe. The hip-hop great returns to NCIS with a new spinoff and shows no signs of slowing down. Dreams don't have deadlines. After spending four decades in the spotlight as a rapper and actor, the man born James Todd Smith and known worldwide as LL Cool J can be hard to ignore, especially in his hometown. There are certain places in New York that people just know me. It totally depends on the neighborhood, LL says before letting out a big laugh. It can go from the Invisible Man to Elvis. He's parlayed his success on screen into more gigs, like hosting the Grammy Awards five times and the competition show Lip Sync Battle for five seasons. While he's focused on his spinoff, at the moment, the 2021 Rock and Roll Hall of Fame inductee still performs as a rapper and has no intention of stopping. I want to keep creating things I think are fun. Keep doing things that move me. Keep touching the people in various ways. Off screen and on screen, he's as focused as making sure his relationships thrive. He shares four children and four grandchildren with his wife of 31 years, Simone Smith, and he says the secret to a successful work-life balance is prioritizing. I don't care how busy you are. I don't care how successful you are. People make time for what they choose to make time for, he says, whether it's a five-minute phone call, 20-minute conversation, or an event. I try to be there to the best of my ability. Clearly, he's made a big impression on his grandson, who's particularly fond of a 1987 LL rap classic. The little man runs around the house. He's got his shirt off singing, I'm bad, he says with a laugh. It's like, how do you even find this song? As for how he and Simone, whom he met as a teenager in 1987, keep their love alive, he says, you got to be on your own personal mission, and you got to understand that people aren't perfect. Beyond that, you got to make sure that whatever the situation is, you're going after your dreams. And if LL has learned anything,

implosion, excuse me. They really were not just victims. Holding them tight, Christine at home in Surrey, UK in May, feels Shahzada and Suleiman before boarding the Titan in 2023 whenever she's near the water. Christine Daywood was meant to join the doomed trip. Now she opens up about what she saw and what she wants the world to remember about Shahzada and Suleiman. On a late summer morning, Christine Daywood beckons her Bernese mountain dog, Stig, to move aside for a visitor to her home on a quiet street in the leafy southwestern suburbs of London. She takes her seat in the front room and looks across at the portrait of her and late husband, Shahzada Daywood, from their wedding. "I used to be blonde," she recalls as she opens up about her spouse and their son, two victims in a notorious tragedy that Christine says reduced them to media fodder. She wants the full story out and told. There were 48 years of Shahzada before he passed away. Like every day, Christine is remembering the successful businessman and their 19-year-old son, Suleiman, who died on June 18, 2023, when the faulty Titan submersible, in which they were traveling to see the Titanic, imploded less than 1,000 meters from the shipwreck. Now Christine, a 51-year-old psychologist, has written a memoir chronicling the hour-by-hour roller coaster she and daughter Alina endured 3 years ago. The pair were unwitting spectators to the Titan's doomed final dive in the Atlantic Ocean. But 96 hours is about more than just grief for what's been lost. The book is a love story, a love letter almost, Christine says. There is more to them than the headlines. And it shows a picture of the Titan. Those on the Titan support ship felt powerless to do anything other than hope and wait after the sub seemingly vanished. Christine says it was not about staying calm. It was like, I can't afford to lose my mind. 4 days later, debris from the sub was found. Unlike others, the Daywood family decided not to sue. Says Christine, what would I gain apart from more heartache? Her romance with Shahzada began in 2000 when the young woman from the picture-perfect mountains of Bavaria met the tycoon of a Pakistani conglomerate while both were students at Rutlingen University in Germany. I fell in love with him even though I only stood half of what he said, she says, chuckling. I walked around with my dictionary and we started to talk. Christine and Shahzada married 2 years later. Our parents were like, what are you doing? But both sets came around and they welcomed Suleiman in 2004, then went on to settle in England. Alina was born in 2006. Like his father, Suleiman was kind and curious, Christine says. In 2012, the family's intrigue with the Titanic inspired a visit to an exhibit in Singapore. It made a huge impression on Suleiman, Christine says. When they heard of Ocean Gate's offer to see the ship itself, they jumped. Christine was reassured by the presence of famed guide P.H. Nargiallet, known as Mr. Titanic, and insists there were no clues to the company's mistakes. They were really convincing. Christine had meant to be on the Titan, but gave up her spot to her son, who brought along a Rubik's Cube that he planned to complete at the bottom of the ocean. Over the following 4 days, Christine was both haunted by and hopeful at the idea that they were still alive, but stuck down below in total darkness with 96 hours of

0: oxygen. They were really, that was the hardest part. Are they panicking? Are they scared? She says. Almost immediately, news outlets descended from around the world, and much of the coverage focused on the wealth and status of the passengers. Some people think that if you have money, you don't have any problems, or you're not allowed to feel or grieve, Christine says. But I stayed away from that. And it shows a photo of Suman. Oh, when they met in college, Shahzada intrigued me, says Christine, and it showed them at their 2002 wedding in Pakistan. It was his eyes and smile. He was so genuine. And she looks so pretty, and they're so young there. Shahzada and Suman shared a spirit of curiosity, says Christine. Shows him in Scotland in 2021. He and his dad were very close. Surviving Bond, Christine is protective of daughter Aline. I don't want her life being defined by that. When word finally came of their end in an implosion, I was just grateful they didn't suffer, Christine says. They were happy one moment and the next they were gone. Later, some remains were returned to her and buried in the UK. In the months after, Christine began recording her thoughts on long walks and journaling, cathartic experiences that led to her book. She even trekked 400 miles to Glasgow, where Suman attended the University of Strathclyde. Every time I am near the ocean, she says, I say hello to them. As Christine steps outside to sample some ripe raspberries in her garden, she discusses a new goal, creating a grief and trauma center in the UK called Pathway of Light. Clients will be supported by a foundation in Shahzada's and Suman's names. I am not fond of the phrase moving on. I just want to move forward, she says. I'm looking to that new chapter because they would have wanted to help others. Heading to Scoop, and we'll do some little sides. Inside Dolly Parton's estate states chilling allegations against her nephew. Shows a beautiful photo of Dolly, and then text messages he allegedly sent to Dolly Parton's business associates shared in court docs, and shows Parton in 2022. Seaver announced her death to the world in an August 25th video. In the months since Dolly Parton's August 25th death, the country legend has been honored everywhere from the Emmy Awards to Buckingham Palace as someone who shunned drama and embraced love and kindness. But behind the scenes, a very un-Parton-like scandal was brewing. On September 22nd, her nephew and longtime head of security, Brian Seaver, was hit with a shocking lawsuit and temporary restraining order filed by Parton's estate amid allegations that he'd made chilling extortionary threats invoking his military background and prompted the resignation of multiple employees. Seaver, 49, the son of Parton's sister Cassie, 75, denied the allegations in a statement to ABC News, saying the threatening comments shared in court filings were taken out of context in conversation with Parton's longtime manager, Danny Nozell. Though Parton handpicked Seaver to announce her death, he was fired in mid-September as the head of security of her properties after more than 20 years because of his alleged threats. I've never threatened anyone. They are my friends and my brothers and colleagues, said Seaver, who called the restraining order a publicity stunt. Still, the legal battle has rocked Nashville. The news around Brian is shocking and a gut punch to a grieving city. We just had our first 9/25 day in her honor, and it was like a citywide memorial for her. A source says of honoring the 9-to-5 singer, that anyone would want to abuse her memory or take advantage of a family and community in grief is despicable and the antithesis of everything Dolly stood for. Before her death at age 80, part and set up, She's Alive LLC, or SAL, a company operated by Nozelle and dedicated to posthumously protecting her professional property and business interests. She's Alive claimed in Nashville court filings that Seaver had made threats of real-world violence to staff members and legal advisors, describing himself as a killer and an international arms dealer and mercenary seeking vengeance for his family, and had allegedly harassed Parton's trust and the state's attorney with threats so ominous that she quit. Seaver sought to extract money from Sal and Dolly Parton's trust through an obscene, deliberate, and escalating campaign of threats, a court filing reads. His goal was to cause fear and chaos to extort money for his personal gain. In his statement, Seaver said that his killer comment was misconstrued. Dolly called me her killer. It was a joke we used around her camp, he said. I was her baby boy ninja, said Danny Nozelle. Took that text out of context to someone. Imagine that I was threatening him. He's always called me the killer. Sal is asking the court to prevent Seaver from interfering with business and for damages to be determined at trial. A hearing is set for October 7th. Stella and Frieda Parton, two of Dolly's six surviving siblings, defended Seaver in Facebook statements, both insisting all was well within their extended family. We are still intact and moving forward. Stella wrote on September 24th, regardless of what you may have seen, we are all doing what you would be doing under the same circumstances. Frieda, 69, was more blunt. There is no feud within her family. No one among the Parton Owens family is fighting over Dolly's estate. She wrote on September 23rd, we all love Brian. And let's see what else we have here that's kind of quick because we're getting close to running out of time. A new music queen has arrived. Country star Ella Langley's Choosing Texas is now the longest-running Billboard Hot 100 number one after spending 23 weeks atop the chart. Of dethroning Mariah Carey's All I Want for Christmas Is You, Langley, 27, said it's changing my life. See which number ones have had the most staying power. And it, of course, shows Mariah Carey with her All I Want for Christmas. Lil has Nas X featuring Billy Ray Cyrus, 19 weeks, Old Town Road. Shaboozy is a bar song. Tipsy. Morgan Whalen, Last Night. Despacito, Lou Fonzi, and Daddy Yankee, featuring Justin Bieber. 16 weeks, says Despacito. Mariah Carey and Boyz II Men, One Sweet Day. We're just about out of time. I'm sorry. Time went pretty fast today. Anyway, that's been a lot to cover today. I hope you've enjoyed listening to this week's People Magazine and the state that we did today, Kentucky. And I hope you'll join me again next week as we continue this. Have a great week. Enjoy this warm days we've got. I think it's probably going to get much cooler. You take care, and thank you so much for joining me every week.
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2: 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Time USA LLC. And now I'll begin with Christopher Nolan's Odyssey. The Oscar-winning director takes on a tale of epic proportions by Eliana Doctorman. Christopher Nolan's Trojan Horse isn't a towering colossus looming over the coast of Troy. It's sinking, half-submerged. It looks less like a monument than a mistake, an offering to the gods already being claimed by the sea. Inside, filthy soldiers press up against the wood. They breathe through straws as the water rises, waiting in silence for the Trojans to drag the horse through their city's impenetrable walls. It's an audacious image, even for Nolan, the filmmaker who has most successfully fused artistic vision with commercial appeal in the modern era. If the horse were sinking into the sand and about to be swept away by the tide, the Trojans would never believe there would be anybody in there, says Nolan, pouring Earl Grey from a teapot wrapped in a geometric cozy at the bright but unassuming offices of his production company, Syncope. They would be rescuing this thing from the waves and dragging it into the city as a prize. It wouldn't be on wheels like a roller skate. He dreamed up this fallen horse not for his adaptation of Homer's The Odyssey, but for another film entirely. Nolan was in talks to direct 2004's Troy based on Homer's other epic, The Iliad. That fell through. But for more than 20 years, Nolan carried this vision through Gotham, through outer space, through Los Alamos. In 2023, Oppenheimer, his three-hour biopic about a physicist in existential crisis over the atomic bomb, grossed nearly $1 billion and won 7 Oscars. That gave me options, says Nolan, and what had never really been done is a cinematic telling of The Odyssey with all of the capacity of a large-scale Hollywood studio production. It's an odd gap in movie history. Arriving on July 17th, The Odyssey follows the Greek hero behind the Trojan horse on his 10-year journey home from war. Odysseus encounters a cyclops, sea monsters, and a sorceress who transforms men into animals, all rendered with minimal CGI and maximum ambition. It's the first feature-length film shot entirely on IMAX, and the scale is awe-inspiring, but it's ultimately a character study. It would have been enough to strap Matt Damon, who plays Odysseus, to a real ship's mast and sail him past sirens. In Nolan's version, Damon also has to perform an existential crisis as though sirens psychoanalyze him through song. Like the Trojan horse, the Odyssey can be enjoyed as pure spectacle, or it can be cracked open to reveal something deeply human. The script was very specific in what he was doing, Damon says. He's very faithful to Homer because that's not somebody you rewrite, but thematically, what he looked at was really interesting. Hollywood is in a precarious place. Movie theaters have been struggling to recover since the pandemic, and superheroes aren't performing like they used to. But directors like Ryan Coogler, Greta Gerwig, Jordan Peele, and Denis Villeneuve are proving that they can be as much of a draw as movie stars. Even among them, Nolan's films have achieved a rare can't-miss event status. Like his peers, he delivers clever narratives, stunning visuals, and A-list casts. But he also builds intricate plots with hidden details he engineered to lure audiences back to the theater again and again. As the president of the Directors Guild, He champions the theatrical experience in an era when Hollywood has increasingly invested in streaming. The first posters for The Odyssey don't feature photos of the film's many stars, just Nolan's name in bold letters. There are a few directors working right now who demand the audience's attention in terms of going to see their films in the cinema, says NBC Universal chair Donna Langley, who greenlighted the movie. Chris has spent his career making films pushing the boundaries of cinema. It's why the ship carrying Odysseus and his crew had to be genuinely seaworthy, not only to withstand the chop of the Mediterranean in early spring, but also to sail from Morocco to Greece to Italy as production moved location. It's why cinematographer Hoyt van Hoytema rigged hundreds of portable LEDs to mimic the precise color temperature of firelight so Nolan could shoot in any direction during the midnight raid of Troy. It's why actor Bill Irwin, who voiced and puppeteered the robot in Interstellar, was hired to guide the performance of the mythical Cyclops. For Damon, it was the most rewarding experiences of his career. Movies like this are not getting made anymore. To do this without a green screen, the way that David Lean would have done it, I don't know anybody, with the exception of Chris, that's even trying to do that, he says. There aren't a lot of people in their mid-50s as protagonists in these epics. I looked at this like the last movie I'd ever do. It won't be, but you can forgive the dramatics. It's difficult to imagine him or any movie star making an old-school film of this magnitude ever again. Nolan, by reputation, is a solemn figure, a no-nonsense puzzle box auteur in a crisp waistcoat, a flask of tea tucked into his jacket pocket. Maybe it's his movies, with their intricate, sometimes confounding plots. Maybe it's because he operates with intimidating efficiency on set. Maybe it's that he's notoriously private. I've been asked not to describe syncope's offices. What I can say is the Nolan family dog nuzzles visitors if they are suspected of carrying food. Yet, over nearly 2 hours and three steaming mugs of tea, the spoiler-averse director is unexpectedly forthcoming. When I edge into territory I fear might trigger prickliness, he shrugs, says fair enough, and delves earnestly into production decisions that have launched 1,000 Reddit posts. Every time my cup runs low, he ferries a refill from the tea cart. When I spill, he reassures me as he blots up. Comparing Emily Wilson, E.V. Rue, and Robert Fagel's translations of The Odyssey, I feel less like I'm interviewing a director than sitting in office hours with a particularly approachable professor. He has studied the period, and the film is aware of its historical moment. The Trojan War marks the end of the Bronze Age, and Greece is about to plunge into a dark age of fallen kingdoms and lost literacy. He has also studied the text and made several striking adaptation choices. Argus, Odysseus's loyal dog, has been promoted from a cameo to a bit player. Odysseus and his son Telemachus, Tom Holland, burdened by the legend of a father he doesn't remember, are given more time together. Circe, an archetype in Homer's version, gets a humanizing update thanks to Samantha Morton's unsettling yet sympathetic performance. And the reunion between Odysseus's fellow king Menelaus, John Bernthal, and his wife Helen, Lupita Nyong'o, the most beautiful woman in the world, blamed for starting the war after a Trojan prince spirited her away, has always felt too neatly resolved in the poem. Nolan complicates it, and in a twist, Nyong'o also plays Helen's sister, Clytemnestra, whose marriage to Menelaus' brother Agamemnon, Beni Safdie, is, to put it mildly, acrimonious. Nolan's attentiveness to his characters extends beyond the page. He famously forgoes a director's chair, preferring to stay close to his actors. When you're uncomfortable, and you are most of the time, physically, just by nature of what's required to get these shots, if you turn and look over your shoulder, he's no more than 5 feet away and doing the same thing without complaint, says Damon. There's something really nice about being a soldier in the foxhole and looking over and the general is right next to you. Damon endured the shoot's most punishing conditions, blasted with hoses, hiking to the castle of Santa Caterina daily in Sicily, soaked by rain while filming the Hades scenes during Iceland's White Nights. The joke was, at each location you'd think, well, the next location is going to be easier because normally on every movie there's a moment where it lets up. It just didn't. It was relentless, he says. He was relieved to reach a beach in Morocco for his final scenes, the sandy paradise where Odysseus encounters the nymph Calypso, Charlize Theron. It turned out to be like the kitesurfing capital of the world, he says. It was so windy, the sand was just ripping into our eyes, and there was absolutely nothing we could do to block the sand. Nolan could have faked it on a soundstage. I've developed a reputation for not liking visual effects, but you know, my films have won 3 Oscars for visual effects, he says, with a laugh. I know a lot about it, and I'm really fascinated by it, but I like to make films with a very grounded tone. That instinct took root early. Nolan was born in 1970 to an English advertising executive father and an American mother who was a flight attendant and English teacher. He split his early years between British boarding school and Evanston, Illinois, and fell in love with IMAX, watching documentaries in the Chicago Museum of Science and Industry's 5-story wraparound movie theater. His younger brother, Jonathan, became a collaborator on scripts like Memento, The Prestige, and The Dark Knight. Nolan met Emma Thomas on his first day at University College London. They ran the Film Society together and, after graduating, made his first feature, Following, out of pocket on a minuscule budget. Nolan demonstrated an early knack for problem-solving. He shot near windows because he couldn't afford lighting. He gave his killer a hammer because he didn't think prop guns looked realistic. His ambition only grew. When we went on our honeymoon, he was talking about shooting on IMAX, says Thomas in a rare interview. And over time, he's gone from shooting one shot in The Prestige on IMAX just to try it out to the sequences in The Dark Knight and expanding and expanding. The Dark Knight redefined what a superhero film could be, eschewing camp for a gritty crime drama whose cool color palette, brooding hero, and anarchic villain cast a shadow over the genre for decades. Nolan attributes much of his success to his frequent collaborators. The most visible are actors like Damon and Anne Hathaway, who plays Odysseus's crafty wife Penelope in this film. But behind the scenes, much of his core team has been there since the early days. Thomas, who shares 4 children with Nolan, has produced each of his films. Emma, who is a wonderful friend who's constantly throwing baby showers for people, where she bakes all of the goods herself and is the most phenomenally committed parent. Every idea that Chris has, she's the person who makes sure that it can be made a reality, says Hathaway. Thomas admits she frets a little bit when she reads harrowing scenes at sea, but assures me, when he asks for the world and we can't deliver the world, he always has a backup plan. The director has also worked with Van Hoytema on 5 of his 13 films. Every production we look at each other and we say, wouldn't it be wonderful if we do this entirely on IMAX? Van Hoytema says. On the last film, I think we cracked the code. They did that by working with IMAX to solve 3 problems. The camera is deafening. Damon has likened it to trying to act with a blender next to your face. So they invented a casing around the camera called the blimp to muffle the noise during intimate dialogue-heavy scenes. The camera's short magazines require frequent reloading, so they developed a protocol in which the entire set remained silent so the actors could, in Van Hoytema's words, stay in the zone. And the camera had grown so large that actors couldn't see around it, which is, of course, terrible for an actor that you cannot play against the person you're supposed to see, says Van Hoytema. Their solution? A set of mirrors that allow the actors to make eye contact. A helicopter was required to hoist that 400-pound camera and blimp up craggy mountainsides. This was a very ambitious production, says Langley. They were up against the weather and the elements, And catastrophe nearly struck when Scottish customs agents opened IMAX film cans, potentially exposing the unused film. Luckily, it was safe. In large part, it all did go right, says Langley. Chris is a very responsible filmmaker. He minimizes risk and prepares appropriately and hires a team that can execute at the highest level. The punishing conditions were the point. Nolan considered casting actors to play gods throwing thunderbolts from Mount Olympus, but settled on something more primal. I became more interested in the idea that to people in that period, evidence of gods was everywhere, he says. In Bronze Age Greece, thunder, rain, and the sun rising didn't have scientific explanations. They represented the will of the immortals. The wonderful thing about cinema, and IMAX in particular, is that you can take an audience to a place of immersion feeling close to events like storms, turbulent seas, high winds. You want the audience to be on the boat with them fearing the ocean, fearing the wrath of Poseidon, the way the characters do. That, to me, is so much more powerful than any individual image you can have of a god. Despite his reputation as a visionary, Nolan still takes notes from the studio. I think the day we don't take notes anymore is the day we make a crappy movie, says Thomas. There is the creative benefit of having people question you and to really make you justify what it is you're doing. We also want the studio to be invested in our movie. They have to sell it. Nolan has never run over schedule or budget, including on this film, which he shot in just 91 days, 9 days ahead of schedule. He's kind of a machine when it comes to shooting, says Thomas. It's very funny. When he's riding, we'll go for a hike, and he'll say, "Stop going so fast." The minute we start shooting, his heartbeat speeds up. He's suddenly a different person completely. He just moves fast. Hathaway insists Nolan's economy never comes at the expense of a performance. It does come at the expense of ego. They save the money for the screen, she says. You've got Tom Holland, Robert Pattinson, a slew of other very fine actors, me, and we're all staying in budget accommodations on a small island in Sicily because there's no indulgent nonsense. It's just about the work, and we're all so happy to be there. In the corner of three-time Academy Award-winning composer Ludwig Göransson's studio sits a lair nearly the size of a grown man, one room over from a ping-pong table that, at the push of a button, disappears into the floor. For Göransson and Nolan, the ancient and the modern are not so far apart. Nolan instructed Göransson not to use an orchestra in the score, if only to subvert expectations for a swords and sandals film. It's not like the orchestra existed back then, says Göransson. It was a challenge and also an opening to try to make something unique. Instead, Göransson rented 35 bronze gongs of varying sizes, experimented, recorded them with synths, and began sending the directors songs. Nolan also put rapper Travis Scott in the film as a bard. I cast him because I wanted to nod towards the idea that this story has been handed down as oral poetry, which is analogous to rap, says Nolan. Even the string instrument plays a surprising role. Chris had this idea of the sound of the lyre being the pluck of Odysseus's bow, says Göransson. Nolan speaks with pride about the level of research that went into the production from all departments, especially considering our Bronze Age knowledge is based on very fragmentary archaeological records. When the trailer dropped, classic buffs complained about Agamemnon's armor, dark, shiny, and reminiscent of Nolan's batsuit. But what struck some as fantastical, Nolan defends as feasible. There are Mycenaean daggers that are blackened bronze. The theory is they probably could have blackened bronze in those days. You take bronze, you add more silver and gold to it, and then use sulfur, says Nolan. With Agamemnon, Ellen Mirajnik, our costume designer, is trying to communicate how elevated he is relative to everyone else. You do that through materials that would be very expensive. Nolan offers equally thorough explanations for every production choice, from the boats to the weapons, all of which draw on both the Bronze Age and Homer's era, hundreds of years later. The oldest depictions of Homeric characters tend to be depicted in the manner of people living in Homer's time, he says. So there's a pretty strong case there for portraying things that way, because that's the way the first audience received the story. He's obsessive about veracity. In 2014, he told This Magazine what it took to get Interstellar's physics right. He brought a similar ethos to the Odyssey. For Interstellar, you're looking at, what is the best speculation of the future? When you're looking at the ancient past, it's actually the same thing. What is the best speculation, and how can I use that to create a world? He knows the approach won't satisfy every classicist. Hopefully, they'll enjoy the film, even if they don't agree with everything, he says. We had a lot of scientists complain about Interstellar, but you just don't want people to think that you took it on frivolously. Whatever experts may have thought of Interstellar, Damon has never cried harder reading a screenplay. Chris and I are the same age, and we have kids roughly around the same age, he says. When I read it, I was away from my children making a movie. It's about a father who misses the entire childhood of his kids. I called him after, and I said, what is it with you and this idea? Nolan, he says, kind of chuckled. In the film, Damon portrays a celebrated astronaut who, stranded and desperate, nearly sacrifices humanity to save himself. He doesn't play a liar or a cheat, says Nolan. He plays someone who really believes in what they're doing. Matt can just take the audience into that point of view and go on the journey with that character and make mistakes with that character and not judge that character. That, Nolan thought, was perfect for Odysseus. The Homeric hero most of us remember from high school is the crafty guy behind the Trojan horse. But he's also arrogant and duplicitous. A line in Emily Wilson's translation sums him up. Lying Odysseus replied, I will tell you the truth completely. For Nolan, one of the hardest things about adapting the Odyssey is that in the Iliad, Odysseus has a relatively minor role. A lot of the characteristics of Odysseus that can be really admirable in a supporting character, like being a bit clever, being a bit slick, when your hero is like that, it doesn't always work, he says. There's a reason that in Star Wars you've got Han Solo, but you've also got Luke Skywalker, a heroic figure that's a little more pure and transparent. So the challenge was to be true to the complexity of Odysseus, but make him relatable for the audience. What compels Odysseus, and compels audiences to root for him, is his love for his wife. Penelope waits 20 years for a husband everybody else thinks is dead. She manages to repeatedly outwit the 108 suitors plotting to court her, murder her son, and usurp Odysseus's throne. Hathaway was pleasantly surprised when she read Nolan's script and saw that the queen doesn't just sit around and weep. There's this impression of Penelope that she's kind of the picture of modesty. She's the picture of patience, says Hathaway. And I said, Chris, if I'm not mistaken, you've written someone who is full of fury, and you seem to be implying that she's actually Odysseus's equal. This Penelope matches her husband not just in intellect, but in passion. I found her to be this volcano of a human that was always simmering. It was really fun when she finally exploded. Hathaway and Damon committed to the notion that the Odyssey is a love story. Matt's married to the love of his life, and I'm married to the love of my life. And I think we both look at our relationships with a certain degree of wonder and gratitude, because for most people, they don't find that kind of happiness in a marriage, let alone two actors, says Hathaway. So we've came to the Odysseus-Penelope relationship with the understanding that, yeah, sometimes you meet your soulmate. Damon knew a handful of scenes that he and Hathaway shot in Los Angeles would be crucial to the audience's investment in their relationship. When we wrapped in L.A., Chris said to me, "It's ours to lose now," says Damon. We still had to go shoot in Iceland and Scotland and the Calypso stuff on a desert beach, but we knew we had the emotional center. Nolan doesn't love promoting his movies. He compares discussing the plot in advance to sneaking a peek at a Christmas present. In his ideal world, directors would be anonymous, so the work would speak for itself. And yet once he starts talking about the Odyssey, he can't seem to stop, happily chatting long over our allotted time. The Odyssey is arguably the biggest film of Nolan's career, though, despite what has previously been reported, Thomas says it's not our most expensive movie, but the film is enormous. It may also be the summer blockbuster the struggling entertainment industry needs right now. It is a global story that has existed for thousands of years, says Langley. That, coupled with Christopher Nolan's name and what that means for cinema, which we know means a lot, and an all-star cast, it makes for a very worthy and solid commercial bet. But the film also feels like a culmination. Nolan is aware that he makes a lot of movies about brilliant men trying to get home to their families. When I ask whether he worries about fan response to repeating certain tropes, he pauses and sighs. Despite the fact that he doesn't carry a smartphone, the internet has found him. You have to be comfortable with repeating yourself if it's right for the project, he says. If you're paying too much attention to what people are pointing out in your work, you'd be paralyzed. Once you know that Nolan's been dreaming about a Homeric epic for decades, it's hard not to notice that Odysseus' journey has haunted all of the movies he's written and directed. Men recruited to make personal sacrifices for a greater cause. Batman Begins, Interstellar, Dunkirk, Tenet, Oppenheimer. Men yearning to return to their children. The Prestige, Inception, Interstellar. Narrative structures that fracture and loop through time, all his movies. Even certain scenes look, in retrospect, like rehearsals. Bruce Wayne, presumed dead, slips back into Gotham in Batman Begins, just as Odysseus sneaks into Ithaca. Silent soldiers crammed into a deserted boat in Dunkirk, as German bullets pierce the hull, an echo of the Greeks holding their breath inside the Trojan horse as a spear is thrust into the wood. Homer describes Odysseus as a man of twists and turns. Nolan's films are nothing if not that. If in the lead up to the film's release, Nolan has been making the same regular stroll past the Margaritaville and Bubba Gump Shrimp on Universal City Walk into the IMAX theater where he screens his film on the scale he always dreamed of. I think when I signed up to do Troy way back when, I was in a little over my head, Nolan says. The Odyssey is a sweeping story. I think I needed to build on what I learned doing large-scale films to be able to make this film. Like our hero, Nolan took 20 years to find his way back. Moving on to What We're Losing by Talking Less by Markham Hyde. From 2005 to 2019, the number of words the average person uttered in a day fell by 28%, according to a recent study from a team of U.S.-based researchers. We estimated the difference at about 330 fewer words spoken per day for each year during that time period, says Matthias Mell, a professor of social psychology at the University of Arizona. That's roughly 120,000 fewer words spoken during the course of a year. It's a substantial loss. The finding came about when Mel, working alongside Valerie Pfeiffer of the University of Missouri, Kansas City, analyzed audio recordings collected from more than 2,000 people, mostly Americans. Those audio samples, gathered as people went about their daily lives, revealed that while the average person uttered about 16,600 words per day back in 2005, that figure had plummeted to below 12,000 words in 2019. At first, I said, that can't be right. We need to go back and check the data again, Mel recalls. But after verifying the figures, he and his colleagues found that the drop in spoken communication was not only real, but had progressed steadily each year for 15 years for which they had data. They did not examine the causes, but Mel speculates modern information technologies have played a large role. The study analyzed audio samples from people ranging in age from 10 to 94. While the number of spoken words declined among all age groups, the drop was steeper among those under 25. Younger people are more likely than older adults to communicate via text and messaging apps, Mel notes. Social isolation is another likely factor. Since the early 2000s, surveys on how Americans spend their time have found a marked increase in time spent alone and a drop in social engagement. That same period has witnessed a steep rise in remote work. It stands to reason that if people are spending less time together, they're going to say less. Meanwhile, contactless payments, digital ordering, and other technologies that streamline commerce have reduced people's need to interact with one another in public spaces. We can shop for groceries now without talking with a checkout person, Mel says. All these ways in which we have rendered our daily lives more efficient may have also resulted in rendering our social lives more rudimentary. Put all these factors together and you end up with societies with less human-to-human interaction. That's a problem, Mel says, partly because textual communication is less nuanced. We use emojis to reduce that uncertainty, but it's clear that the facial expressions, the gestures, the prosodic elements of spoken communication, humans are designed to perceive all this as a gestalt, and these elements lend themselves to feelings of belonging and understanding. And research shows that, surprisingly, small talk does a lot for our well-being. When we have these little interactions, it puts us in a good mood and helps us feel more connected, says Jillian Sandstrom, an associate professor of psychology at the University of Sussex and author of Once Upon a Stranger, which explores the surprising benefits of small talk among unfamiliar people. She says that researchers in her field have tended to study the importance of inner circle relationships among good friends and family members. But her work has focused on outer circle interactions among acquaintances, neighbors, and even strangers. Far from being expendable, these impromptu and often fleeting conversations with people we don't know contribute to our sense of belonging. When we have these interactions, they tend to go much better than we thought they would, she says. It's also true that the more we converse with other people, perhaps especially those with whom we're not close, the more we feel at ease in other people's company. The greatest benefit from chatting with other people, and the one we may ultimately miss the most if we continue to spend less time talking with one another, is also the hardest to quantify, Sandstrom says. All these little conversations add up to us feeling like people are generally good. I can talk to anybody, and I have a place in this world, she says. That's very hard to measure, but that's something we all need. Up next is Why It's So Hard to Reach Your Doctor and How to Get a Response by Angela Hoped. Earlier this year, Olivia Mannion had one thing on her to-do list, schedule a 6-month follow-up scan. She's been in remission from stage 4 Hodgkin lymphoma for nearly 4 years, and while MRIs are always nerve-wracking, booking one was supposed to be the easy part. What followed instead? 12 phone calls, 16 portal messages, a day off from work, and a call to her therapist. At one point, she sent a message through the patient portal apologizing for being a pest. All I was trying to do was advocate for myself, says Mannion, 29, and I truly felt like I was being an inconvenience to the system. Not long ago, calling your doctor meant actually talking to your doctor. Someone answered the phone, and if you needed a callback, you usually got one that day. While that scenario hasn't entirely disappeared, it's become unrecognizable for many patients. They call and reach an automated system that can't understand them, or they send messages that go unanswered for days. I just wanted you to hear my voice, Mannion wrote to her care team through the portal after weeks of messaging back and forth. I want you to hear me as a person. Mannion's experience isn't unusual. What we're seeing is the culmination of a number of still ongoing changes in our healthcare delivery system, says Dr. Gary Price, president of the Physicians Foundation. It's very real, and it's getting worse. Yet patients aren't helpless. Here's how experts and experienced patients recommend navigating the system. 1. Ask a crucial question at your first appointment. The single most useful thing you can do happens at your very first appointment with a new doctor. Ask how to reach them in an urgent situation. But choosing the right words is critical. Don't ask what the best way is to reach them, says Catherine Hicks, 50, who's lived with chronic diseases since childhood. Ask what the most expedited way is. Some doctors, when asked this way, have given Hicks their cell phone number. Others have told her which staff member to ask for or which hours the portal is most reliably checked. 2. Leave a message that grabs their attention. A surprising amount of patient frustration is self-inflicted, says registered nurse Juliana Parker. Calling to say, "Hi, it's Mary, can you call me back?" creates too much work for office staff. Instead, provide your full name, date of birth, and callback number. Then state your symptoms, not your self-diagnosis. Those details determine how urgently your message gets escalated. 3. Use the portal strategically. The patient portal is best suited for questions that can wait 24 to 48 hours, says Dr. Titus Abraham, an internal medicine physician in Annapolis, Maryland. For anything you describe as urgent, a phone call to the office is still the more reliable channel because calls can be triaged in real time in a way that portal messages often can't. 4. Be willing to work with the whole team. Some patients insist on speaking only to the physician when a nurse practitioner, physician assistant, or triage nurse could answer the question just as well and far more quickly. The days of always expecting to talk to your physicians for answers, unfortunately, don't exist as much anymore, says Stephanie Brossard, an oncology social worker. We're moving to an interdisciplinary approach, and that may mean the person giving you your answers is a PA or a triage nurse relaying guidance from the doctor. 5. Don't stress about being a bother. Perhaps the most important thing, Broussard says, is to remind yourself that you're not being a burden by calling. The triage lines, portal, and patient navigators exist because practices want to hear from you before symptoms become serious. You matter, she says, and it's important that you advocate for yourself and see that you're worthy of the time and attention. Moving on to The Revolution Will Be Zany by Matthew Jacobs. Boots Riley's I Love Boosters is a madcap ode to the power of collective action. In Boots Riley's new movie, I Love Boosters, hard-up shoplifters wage war against a derivative fashion billionaire who relies on sweatshop labor and drops racist epithets almost as often as she calls herself a visionary. Societal loneliness is cured by way of a pyramid scheme led by a prosthetics-laden Don Cheadle, and a giant ball of eviction notices stalks people through the streets of San Francisco, like the boulder chasing Indiana Jones in Raiders of the Lost Ark. There's a soul-sucking demon, a boss who allots his employees 30-second lunch breaks, a frantic heist, and an action sequence involving ruthless claymation villains. Riley calls it a feel-good film. To those unfamiliar with the 55-year-old filmmaker's work, tying that objective to a movie that confronts so many evils might sound puzzling, but anyone who has seen his last two projects, 2018's telemarketing satire Sorry to Bother You and the offbeat 2023 Prime Video series I'm a Virgo, will know exactly what he means. Because despite Riley's socio-political grit, he is long identified as a communist, as reflected by The Coup, the hip-hop group he has fronted since 1991. He is a playful spirit whose art is as surprising in its surrealist humor as it's blunt in its civic messaging. I Love Boosters is Riley's most madcap effort yet, and that's saying something considering we're talking about an artist whose debut movie featured a mob of genetically modified human-horse hybrids. Boosters' zigzags revolve around a small, shambolic band of so-called boosters who steal merchandise and resell it at discounts, led by Corvette Kiki Palmer, an aspiring designer whose idea was ripped off by the aforementioned fashion megalomaniac, Christy Smith, Demi Moore. The Robin Hood Light Bandits, who also include Taylor Page's Mariah and Naomi Ackie's Sade, target Christie's ridiculous monochromatic retail stores, eventually align with factory laborers in China to take down her exploitive brand of capitalism. That mission involves a teleportation device, human transmogrification, and a luxury high-rise with an absurd 45-degree slant. I think this is my best work that I've ever made, Riley says. It's talking about the connections between workers all over the world, specifically two regions at first, but then growing into this worldwide strike that's turning into something that is actually starting to change policies. I think that has to do with where the world is right now. Like Sorry to Bother You, and I'm a Virgo before it, I Love Boosters smuggles serious ideas into a winningly unserious package, which makes sense. For all his issues-based philosophizing, Riley has a laxness about him. He wears comically tall hats, not unlike his friend Erykah Badu, who is thanked in Booster's end credits. I meet him at a coffee shop in downtown Austin a couple of weeks after the film opened, South by Southwest, there to a lot of rowdy fanfare. During our conversation, Riley discusses workers' rights, American power structures, and the Trump administration's handling of the crisis in Gaza, with a bright blue oversized bowler on his head and a loud orange rhinestone jacket on his back. Palmer says he wore some sort of zany headgear to set every day during the shoot. Much of Riley's collection comes from Uptown Yardie, a small British company whose founder incorporates his Jamaican heritage in the designs. He's like an intellectual that is totally chill, Palmer says of Riley. Like when you're watching a movie and you see that somebody has this really cool professor who teaches you math, but it's actually about life. I was soaking up everything. Riley started writing I Love Boosters in 2019. It came to him in part through personal history. In a coup song of the same name from 2006, Riley raps, "This lady took me to her apartment. It looked like the Macy's sportswear department. Clothes on the chairs, on the couch, and the carpet. This is apparently a true story from 30-some years ago, and a similar interaction opens the film. Corvette meets a fella at a bar, invites him over for a presumed hookup, and instead offers to sell him stolen goods that go for one-third of what you'll get at the store. Meanwhile, Corvette is squatting in an abandoned fried chicken joint." That setup is familiar to Riley, too. Before and during the making of Sorry to Bother You, he and his now wife and kids were squatting in a house the bank had foreclosed on in Oakland, California, the city Riley has called home since he was a kid. He'd rather pour his cash into his art, which he's done since the coup began forming. After his first movie won widespread acclaim and brought in a respectable $18 million on a $3 million budget, he sold four script ideas to production companies, including I Love Boosters and a forthcoming adaptation of Anne Washburn's Mr. Burns, a post-electric play. Only then could Riley finally afford to buy a house. He paid in cash. Scrappiness has long been central to Riley's identity. "I always think of myself as a very able-bodied person," he says. "I can figure out how to get some rent paid, but I'm trying to carve away time to make the art I want to put out. These are necessary things. Maybe it's not the same as someone who's like, I'm just trying to live, and this is the best I can do. I still have a certain amount of privilege. A lot of people who work at restaurants would be like, 'Boots Riley, you eat here for free.' I could survive. I have a good network." Riley got his first taste of insurgency at age 15 when he and a few friends staged a 2,000-student walkout after their local school board threatened to hold classes year-round. Later, when he started the coup, he ignored the music industry types who questioned him that socially conscious rap wasn't particularly commercial. Those advisors were mostly correct, though the group did accrue

I'm paying my dues, Riley says. The struggle is part of the process. You got to have something that you're more passionate about than the art itself, though, something that you are so passionate about that you got to tell everybody. For Riley, that passion is revolution. If one micro theme unites his work, it's this. Change comes not through individual action, but through collectivism. Sorry to Bother You and I Love Boosters both ended uprisings targeting corporate malfeasance. The shoplifting trio in the latter movie expand their operation from a way to make ends meet to a global campaign, picking up Confederates and a rebellious Chinese factory operative, Poppy Liu, and a labor organizing cashier, Isa Gonzalez. Riley is a firm believer that living an alternative lifestyle or simply shirking a couple of worldly ills is not enough to constitute activism, because it does not create meaningful progress. For me, the rebellion comes when you can change the actual system, he says. We can paint bridges a different color, and that may have some value, but that's not going to change the problem. Riley posits that art can help. After Sorry to Bother You came out, he heard from someone in Baltimore whose co-workers mounted a labor strike inspired by the movie. As he sees it, people are becoming more willing to speak out against the ruling class, whether that means everyday employers or government elites. He cites this year's demonstrations in Minnesota, during which thousands of obstructionists rebelled against ICE's deportation tactics. I Love Boosters takes dissidence to an even greater extreme, turning Riley's radical streak into dense maximalist razzmatazz. Lakeith Stanfield, who headlined Sorry to Bother You and has a juicy supporting role in I Love Boosters, feels proud to have watched Riley evolve over the past decade. They first met at the Sundance Film Festival, where the director pleaded with the actor to read his debut script. Stanfield, who had starred in Straight Outta Compton, Atlanta, and Get Out, was skeptical, as any established performer might be of a first-time filmmaker. But he was bowled over by the originality he saw on the page. Now Riley doesn't need to beg for anyone's attention. He has so many ideas, so many projects stored up in his head, that he could just roll it like a roulette wheel and pick which one will be next, Stanfield says. This movie was spearheaded by a guy who has only grown in his imagination and his gumption, so it was really special to watch him work in a bigger capacity. But on set or off, Stanfield says, he's always boots the activist, boots the opinionated, boots the imaginative. Moving on to TV's first Lord of the Flies adaptation, Is Worth the Wait, by Judy Berman. Lord of the Flies looms so large in the allegorical canon that it's easy to forget the book is only 72 years old. You could also be forgiven for failing to recall that William Golding's debut novel is rooted in his own experiences fighting the Second World War and reading R.M. Ballantyne's idealized shipwreck tale, The Coral Island, to his children. It might seem inconceivable after hit shows like Yellowjackets, Survivor, and Lost have plundered its mythology, that the book had never been adopted for TV before this year. Such appropriation has perhaps hastened our collective dismembering of its details. Lord of the Flies is now shorthand for civilization's descent into anarchic violence. But that's not all it is. Jack Thorne remembers everything. The writer of some of TV's best recent social dramas, including the toxic boyhood tragedy, Adolescence, brings to his four-part adaptation an eye for both the nuances of Golding's characters and the ways in which they're most relevant today. Bolstered by poetic visuals and stunning performances from the young cast, his psychological approach offers insight into the unconscious impulses that underlie our current political crises. While most faithful to the book, The Lord of the Flies smartly adjusts its story of mid-century schoolboys stranded on a desert island for an episodic medium by filtering each hour through the perspective of a different preteen. First, we follow the intelligent, mature, yet physically vulnerable, Piggy, newcomer David McKenna, remarkable, in the aftermath of a fateful plane crash as he meets Ralph, Winston Sawyers, the brave, kind, and fair-minded natural leader who symbolizes civilization

0: and will become the boy's elected chief. With Piggy as the ideas man, Ralph implements an ad hoc social democracy that cares for even the youngest and weakest. Order soon breaks down as reports of a vicious beastie stoke fear. Ralph's rival Jack locks Pratt, another standout, who leads an older, more bonded crew of choir boys turned hunters, makes a play for dominance through brute strength. By turns cruel and hedonistic, controlling and permissive, he appeals to childish ids with primal pig hunts followed by bacchanalian feasts. An avatar for the savage impulses that fuel fascism, Jack has a proverbial angel on one shoulder, Ike Talbot's gentle, spiritually attuned Simon, and a sadistic devil, Roger Thomas Connor, on the other. Life on the island is so vividly conjured in saturated colors and close-ups of innocent faces growing even dirtier, bloodier, and harder that the show's occasional flashbacks to the boys' pre-crash lives can break the spell. They're unnecessary, too. We know who each of these kids is and what they represent. Thankfully, Thorne keeps the digressions brief. History may rhyme, but World War II is not the present. Our authoritarians and egalitarians are different. The brilliance of this Lord of the Flies is in how it updates not external circumstances, but internal landscapes. Tenderness is fleeting, yet precious among boys performing masculinity. Ralph struggles to respond when his democratic principles are twisted to undemocratic ends. Brittle, self-deluding, but often sincere, Jack lavishes his followers with love and intimidates his enemies with inflammatory rhetoric, but lacks the courage to fight his own battles. As much as we admire Ralph, we also see how his hesitancy abets Jack's rise and how the weakness Jack is desperate to hide unleashes an evil he can't control. Well, that's all the time we have for today. This has been Stacy Stamos with Time Magazine. I hope you've enjoyed today's reading from the audio reading service at the Allen County Public Library.
1: 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For more information or if you have comments, questions, suggestions, or concerns, please call the Radio Reading Service at 904-358-6308.
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0: This program is intended for a print-impaired audience and is brought to you by Mind's Eye.
1: Hi, this is Valerie Goldston. Now I'll be reading some of the latest stories from National Geographic magazine. How this orphaned elephant defied the odds. The baby elephant needs a mother to run to, and the fact is that the mother is a 30-year-old Nigerian man right now, by Christina Larson. One Sunday morning in late November, Tunde Morikinyo received an unexpected and urgent phone call. "The baby elephant will be here in 2 hours," said his Annie Foundation colleague, Peter Abanyam, who is based in Okemu National Park in Nigeria. "We need to figure out what to do to keep it alive." Morikinyo, who leads Annie Foundation, a Nigerian nonprofit group focused on protecting biodiversity, was in disbelief. "Baby elephant?" Earlier that morning, a worker at the Okemu oil palm plantation, which borders the park, had spotted the baby wandering alone, a highly unusual sight. What came next was a whirlwind learning curve for everyone involved in taking care of Nigeria's first surviving orphaned baby elephant, who has since become a national beacon of hope for conservation. "Never once had I expected to become an elephant parent," says Abanyam. "This is the first case of elephant rescue in Nigeria. When this happened, we didn't have any form of experience." His team's prior work at the park involved poaching patrol and curbing illegal logging, not animal care. "But life gives us unexpected challenges, and we must rise to meet them," he adds. The baby was a critically endangered African forest elephant. They're smaller than savanna elephants, with rounder ears and shorter, straighter tusks, and their habitat is much more restricted. Today, Nigeria is home to an estimated 400 forest elephants, with about 30 to 40 living in Okemu National Park, a protected swath of rainforest in southern Nigeria that is co-managed by the Nigerian National Park Service and Ani Foundation. Okemu is one of the last fragments of forest habitat left for forest elephants and many threatened species, says Morikinyo. How the baby elephant, then about 8 months old and not yet weaned, became separated from his family remains unclear. But Morikinyo suspects the group may have stumbled across hunters and scattered at the sounds of gunshots, machetes, and iron traps. "When you have a baby elephant wandering around alone, it's very sad," he says. After failing to find the baby's family in the dense rainforest, the team brought him into human care. "At that age, he wouldn't survive and find sufficient food on his own," says Abanyam, who was worried about the threat of bushmeat poachers. They transported the elephant baby, barely as tall as a car tire, in the back of a pickup truck. "Our lives here in the outpost changed drastically after the baby elephant arrived," says Abanyam. "We had many sleepless nights." The infant's early days were touch and go. Experienced wildlife veterinarians warned the first-time caretakers not to name him yet for fear of worsening the heartbreak of potentially losing him. Within a few days, the baby had little energy to move around or eat. "We were very scared," recalls Abanyam. "When baby elephants crash," says Liz O'Brien, a consultant in Zambia who specializes in orphan elephant care and who joined the rescue efforts as an advisor, "it's usually due to one or more factors: exhaustion, losing their mother and her milk, and adrenaline levels that spike and suddenly drop. It's like the animal just runs out of gas. It doesn't have energy to stand, to eat, to do anything." At one point, after blood sugar tests revealed hypoglycemia, the team sent a truck to pick up the nearest veterinarians, an hour's drive away, at the palm oil plantation. They administered IV fluids and dextrose to raise the baby's blood sugar. For 2 days, we were constantly checking his blood glucose, constantly adjusting the IV drips, recalls O'Brien. The Okmu team also learned how to feed the baby a mix of milk powder, coconut, cooked oats, and other ingredients for targeted nutrition, and how to give him social support to comfort him and help him develop without his original family. A baby elephant in the wild is never normally alone, O'Brien says. It always has a family around it. Dedicated animal keepers took turns staying with the elephant around the clock inside an improvised fence space near the main ranger outpost, gently tucking him under a brown cloth blanket to keep his temperature stable while he slept. After several weeks, the elephant started to eat more quickly and became more playful and confident. Then we saw there was hope. We saw that this guy is ready to survive, says Abanyam. And so they gave him a name, Agaba Ibo, which means bravery, strength, or the survivor in Ija, a Nigerian language. Today, Agaba Ibo's favorite activity is taking a bath by slinging mud on his back with his trunk to cool down. He's very playful and a bit naughty, says Joshua Aribasoy, a 29-year-old caregiver who currently serves as Agaba Ibo's chief keeper, working alongside four other carers. It's been a steep learning curve for Aribasoy, who had previously worked with domestic animals like cows, goats, and dogs. He has sought frequent and detailed advice from O'Brien when she visits Okmu and also over a very active WhatsApp group chat they share. Agaba Ibo is basically a toddler now at around 17 months old. He's 3 feet high and 4.5 feet long. The team doesn't have a scale large enough to weigh him. Today he was trying to sit on my leg and put his head in my lap, Aribasoy says. Now he's too big and heavy, but sometimes he still tries. One of Aribasoy's favorite traits is the little elephant's greeting run. He has this joyful way of running when he sees you, Aribasoy says, dragging one leg, throwing his head up with trunk back and ears out and coming toward you. Such strong bonds are only natural, O'Brien says. The baby elephant needs a mother to run to, she explains. And the fact is that the mother is a 30-year-old Nigerian man right now. The long-term goal is not to keep Agaba Ibo in captivity, but to release him back to the wild after he is past the weaning age of forest elephants, which is around 2 or 3 years old. While an orphaned elephant baby is unlikely to be adopted and suckled by a new mom, the caretakers hope that as a slightly older elephant, Agaba Ibo can one day rejoin Elephant Society and other wandering males in Okmu National Park. But the park itself needs protection. Okmu spans less than 80 square miles, an oasis of wilderness in a landscape mostly shaped by agriculture and urbanization. The park is also threatened by illegal land clearing for farming, which leads to deforestation, and by poachers trapping for bushmeat, says Abanyam. Agaba Ibo's caretakers hope that his plight will help strengthen support for conservation, including economic support for communities near the park. There is no point in saving any baby elephants to release them into the bush if there is no bush left, says O'Brien. The ultimate goal is to help both an individual elephant and his rare species. Forest elephants are critically endangered, so we must try to save every one of them, says Amos Haman, Nigeria's conservator of parks. There's just very few left. Recently, Agaba Ibo and three of his keepers set off at 6 a.m. on a drizzly day to walk 5 miles through the rainforest to reach a newly built, larger enclosure called a boma. Agaba Ibo's new home, ringed by a wooden fence, will allow better access to wander in the forest, eat native plants, and perhaps encounter other wild elephants, even as caretakers continue to feed and monitor him. We hope that in time he will get back to where his own family is, says O'Brien. They are out there somewhere. In a year or so, after Agaba Ibo moves from milk mixtures to solid foods, the park team will steadily reduce the amount of human contact. He won't be fed with a bottle, but will find food in his boma. O'Brien expects that he will gradually stop coming back to the boma so often. Eventually, the little elephant could, she hopes, forget about humans. The caretakers say that until then, the team is prepared to provide food and watch over their little survivor. When he is finally ready to leave, Obanyam expects to feel a mixture of pride, relief, and sorrow. You understand that you need to release something that's so close to your heart, he says. I'm sure it's going to be a difficult moment for all of us. Up next, news from National Geographic. Getting an unexpected close-up in India's lion country. While setting up camera traps to capture images of India's remnant Asiatic lions, the last lions of Gur, Mumbai-based field producer Nimit Pandey got a more intimate view than he bargained for. Working alongside photographer and National Geographic explorer Steve Winter, Pandey was crouching near a waterhole in Gur National Park when he saw an approaching lioness, which then sauntered within feet of him. We made direct eye contact, Pandey says, before the cat bounded off. In 15 years of guiding trips and assisting photo and film productions in Gur, it was among his closest encounters with the reserve's most famous residents. Here's our next story. Can stress scramble the signals between your gut and brain? New findings offer an early look at how stress may alter your brain's perception of fullness, by Hannah Howard. Feeling full seems as though it should be one of the body's clearest messages. Food enters the stomach fills, and the brain tells it when to stop. Yet some days fullness seems to arrive late, or becomes tangled with the desire to keep eating. Stress may be one reason why. We often explain stress eating through cortisol, cravings, or a weakened ability to resist the siren call of comfort food. But a recent study suggests stress may sometimes act one step earlier, changing how clearly some people perceive signals coming from inside the body. The effect was not universal. Instead, fullness may be less like a fixed gauge and more like a conversation among the gut, the brain, and the circumstances surrounding a meal. Stress may make that conversation harder to hear. Scientists call the process of sensing and interpreting these internal messages interoception. It is how the nervous system tracks what is happening inside the body, from a racing heart to an empty or stretching stomach. Feeling satiation and fullness isn't a fixed fact. It's more about the perception and interpretation of signals your body sends, says Miriam Kipping, a psychologist at Ulm University in Germany. Appetite, or craving, by contrast, includes more motivational and emotional components. You can be physically full, she notes, and still want a cookie. To investigate whether acute stress changes that perception, Kipling and colleagues asked 94 fasting adults to eat yogurt from a bowl that secretly refilled itself. The setup, called the magic table, used a hidden pump to keep the portion looking unchanged, leaving participants to rely more heavily on sensations from their stomachs. Each person completed the experiment after both a stressful mental arithmetic task and a less demanding control task. Overall, acute stress did not blunt fullness perception for everyone. But under stress, people who reported greater difficulty regulating emotions, as well as more restrained or uncontrolled eating, consumed more yogurt before feeling full. The difference emerged at complete fullness, not at the first hint of satiation. Curiously, self-reported emotional eating did not predict the effect. The researchers interpret that pattern as reduced sensitivity to stronger fullness signals under stress. Still, the finding is preliminary, Kipping emphasizes, but it could suggest that stress may alter gastric interception and that it may shift with a person's emotional state and eating patterns rather than operating at a fixed internal gauge. Fullness does not begin or end in the stomach. As food arrives, the stomach expands, activating stretch-sensitive endings of the vagus nerve that detect this and relay information to the brainstem. As food moves into the intestine, nutrients and calories generate additional signals. The brain combines these messages with taste, memory, expectation, and reward to decide when a meal feels like enough. The vagus nerve connects basically every organ in your body to your brain and back, says Guillaume Delartecue, a neuroscientist at the Monell Chemical Senses Center and the University of Pennsylvania. It's this two-way communication between the body and the brain. Much of this unfolds outside conscious awareness. The brainstem processes incoming signals automatically, while the insulpa helps bring bodily sensations into awareness. Motivation, reward, and decision-making shape what we do with them. Where stress enters this system is less clear. Acute stress, the racing heart and churning stomach before a big presentation, for instance, mobilizes the body for action and, for some people, suppresses eating altogether. Chronic stress involves a more prolonged strain, weeks of poor sleep while dealing with an unresolved problem at work or home with no clear moment when the body gets to stand down. Even within the same person, that response can change. Physiologist Rajita Sinha, the director of the Yale University Stress Center, says the effects of stress can vary in the same person at different times in their life and different phases. Someone who once forgot to eat when stressed might years later find themselves standing in front of the freezer looking for a pint of ice cream, or the other way around. Animal studies suggest these systems may overlap. In a 2025 mouse study, Delartecue and his colleagues activated vagal neurons that detect internal stress. The mice ate and drank less while brain activity associated with vigilance and stress increased. The experiment did not recreate everyday stress or measure fullness, but it revealed how closely these circuits may be connected. Delartecue's lab is now investigating whether repeated stress can dampen the sensitivity of the vagal pathways that carry information from the digestive system. If those pathways become less responsive to stomach stretch or nutrient signals, the brain may receive a quieter message that a meal has been eaten. But the evidence is not tidy. In another mouse study, chronic stress made gastric vagal fibers more sensitive, not less. Different stressors may turn different signals up or down. What's happening centrally in the brain under chronic stress is also crucial and remains an active area of research, Delartecue says. Sinha describes stress as a wild card in the usual balance of energy intake and expenditure. Cortisol is often cast as the villain, but during acute stress, it helps free up energy so the body can respond. Ideally, the system settles once the threat has passed. Problems arise when stress becomes chronic, and those adaptive systems stay activated. Habit and reward systems can then make fast energy foods especially compelling, sometimes before we consciously register what we are doing. That complexity matters for the familiar advice to tune into your body. I would like to reframe that and say, notice what your body is doing and what your mind, what your senses are telling you, Sinha says. Hunger may be only one signal in the mix. Exhaustion, emotion, and stress matter too. Kipping takes a similarly nuanced view. In her clinical work, she says, people who have lost touch with hunger and fullness sometimes begin with structure. Regular meals, for example, then gradually practice noticing how the stomach feels before, during, and after eating. The goal then may not be to trust every bodily message unquestioningly. It is to understand that those messages are real, dynamic, and shaped by context. Listen to your body sounds simple. Biology suggests listening can be a skill, and under stress, the signal may become harder to hear. Here's our next story. Did this ring belong to the man who sentenced Jesus to die? Scholars have been divided for years over whether a ring inscribed with the word Pilato belonged to Pontius Pilate. A new theory may put the debate to rest. By Candida Moss. In 2018, a ring originally excavated decades earlier at the palace fortress Herodium began to make waves in the media. A cleaning of the ring reveals that it was inscribed with an image of a vessel and Greek letters that spelled Pilato, a Roman name most famously associated with Pontius Pilate, the Roman prefect of Judea and the man who sentenced Jesus of Nazareth to death. Perhaps this first century AD ring once belonged to the Roman official himself. From the beginning, scholars were divided. At the risk of being rude, the ring was quite cheaply made, and the formulation of the inscription was highly unusual. It was hard to believe that a wealthy Roman prefect had ever worn this. And yet, the Latin name is an unusual one in Judea, and the ring was found at a Roman administrative center in a military fortress. The debate was never settled and began to gather dust. Now, UCLA professor Catherine Boneshoe has put forth a new solution in an article published this month in Palestine Exploration Quarterly. Boneshoe proposes that the ring belonged to a lower level, possibly enslaved worker in the Roman administration, who used the ring to mark goods destined for Pilate as well as authorize communications and legitimize sales. The initial problem with connecting the ring to Pilate is the caliper of the product. It's made of an inexpensive copper alloy, the kind of metal used in signet rings for lower status artisans and freedmen, and the craftsmanship was far from expert. The initial analysis concluded that it was not prepared by a master smith. Furthermore, the vessel pictured in the center of the ring, Boneshoe tells me, is similar to the kind of calyx crater vessels shown on other Jewish 1st and 2nd century objects. This suggests, she adds, that the ring was manufactured locally. Overall, it seems too simple to have been worn by someone of Pilate's social status. Then there's the Greek inscription. Three letters are set on each side of the vessel in the center, and when read clockwise, spell out Greek gibberish. Ordinarily, if the Latin name Pilatus was translated into Greek, we would expect it to read Pilatos, or perhaps Pilato, to signify belonging to Pilate. These are the Greek grammatical forms that we usually find on signet rings or stamps. This spelling is not found elsewhere, and as a result, scholars have been puzzled. The confusing evidence led scholars to hypothesize that perhaps the inscription should be read as two abbreviated words rather than one. Three different reconstructions have been proposed, but all of them are very rare phrases, and the comparative evidence comes from different time periods. None of them can explain how the ring came to be found at Herodium. Boneshoe points to a third option for reading the ring's inscription. She argues that it should be read in the dative form, meaning 4/2 Pilate. The reason this option had not been taken seriously beforehand is that the dative form should be spelled with a long O omega, whereas this inscription spells out a word with a short O, omicron. Boneshoe argues it's essentially a typo in the Greek transliteration of the Latin dative, which she tells me was very common at the time. Latin was still a fledgling language used primarily by those in the Roman administration and military, whereas Greek was widely used throughout Judea. Transliterating Latin into Greek script was important, Boneshoe says, because it increased the likelihood that someone would understand the inscription once it had been stamped onto an object. There are many other examples of this inscription from first century Jerusalem. However, studies of bilingualism in this period show that Latin letter forms seep into people's Greek writing. So whoever was transliterating the Latin O in this instance may have assumed it should be written like the Greek O, Omicron. If the ring reads to from Pilate, then it begs the question of who owned it and what did they use it for. Here Boneshoe turns to the site where the ring was found. In the 1st century A.D., Herodium, the palace fortress 14 kilometers to the south of Jerusalem where the ring was found, was a Roman administrative site. In his book, Class and Power in Roman Palestine, University of Texas early Christian historian Anthony Keddy shows that sites like Herodium that were close to Jerusalem were tasked with a high proportion of administrative work. There is ample evidence, Boneshoe adds, of administrators using sealing rings to authenticate letters and official documents. In the case of this ring, she said it may have been used to mark goods that were destined to or had come from Pilate. Given that the ring was found in a Roman administrative center, is inscribed in transliterated Latin, and uses the historically and bureaucratically significant name Pilate, Boneshoe thinks that the ring was used by a low-level worker participating in the management of the Roman province on behalf of Pilate. She adds that the ring's user may not have been directly employed by Pilate or have met him, but they formed part of the management of the whole region. It's likely, she added, that this anonymous person was one of the many enslaved workers who supported the Roman bureaucratic machine. Other scholars have found Boneshoe's arguments persuasive. Jeremiah Coogan, a historian at the Jesuit School of Theology, calls the argument incisive and says that Boneshoe's explanation of evidence for the day-to-day workings of finance and administration in Roman Palestine helps us get outside a focus only on Pilate himself to the many others, often enslaved, who labored in his name. The ring may not have belonged to Pilate, but it does offer insight into his administration. My name is Valerie Goldston. This has been brought to you by the Mind's Eye Organization.
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3: Hi, everybody. I'm Jack Hanna. Since I was a boy growing up on a farm in Tennessee, I've been fascinated with animals. 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
1: Hi, this is Valerie Goldston. Today, I'll be reading the latest articles from the Reader's Digest magazine. How to spot a fake. It's a golden era for scam artists. Here are some tips to keep you safe by Jacopo Della Curcia. Voice cloning. The fake out. It was a sultry July day in 2025, and Christine, last name removed for privacy, 86, was enjoying the air conditioning in her Philadelphia home, surrounded by photographs of her loved ones. When the phone rang, displaying a number she didn't recognize, she answered only to hear a sound no grandparent should ever be subjected to. Her granddaughter sobs. "What's the matter, hun?" Christine asked. Her anguished granddaughter, according to NBC 10, replied that she'd been injured in a car crash and was being detained by police. Before Christine could fully process the horrifying news, a new speaker joined the conversation, introducing himself as John, her granddaughter's lawyer. He said he needed $10,400 to get her granddaughter out of jail. Christine said she only had $6,000 on hand in cash. "That would have to do," said John. He told her he would send a car over immediately to pick it up, then kept her on the phone while another man arrived a little later for the money. Minutes after that man left with the cash in hand, Christine's grandson, who lives next door, showed up at her house. That's when she learned the good news. Her granddaughter was, in fact, fine. She also learned some bad news. She had just become another victim of AI-assisted voice cloning. How to spot it? Not so long ago, it was easier to spot scammers by their voices. If they sounded like imposters or recordings, you could simply hang up the phone and go about your day. With just a few recorded words, scammers can use AI to replicate someone's voice and convince even family members that a loved one is in danger. The process is called voice cloning, and it's frighteningly simple. As Christine's granddaughter told NBC 10, "It's not hard to find something of my voice. I'm on social media." To protect against this, NBC recommends that you choose a security word with your family or that you ask whomever you're talking to a question that only a family member would know the answer to. If that person doesn't respond correctly, you might be talking to someone else. If the voice on the line tells you to go buy an app or a gift card or wants payment in cryptocurrency, hang up immediately. Scammers are partial to crypto because transactions are quick, irreversible, and lack the built-in protections offered by banks. You can protect your own identity by staying quiet whenever taking suspicious or unsolicited phone calls. Don't bother saying hello, which confirms your number as active, and don't ask to be removed from call lists, as even 10 seconds of audio may be all that the scammers need to con your family. In an era of disinformation, stolen valor is a particularly odious scam. It's what happens when someone lies about or misrepresents their military service to garner respect or other benefits reserved for actual heroes. Just last year, NPR News reported that a Minnesota man had been convicted of passing himself off as a wounded Marine and prisoner of war to garner over $100,000 in benefits from the Department of Veterans Affairs. Stolen valor is not new. Among the most famous cases is one involving Jackie Stern, who wove a web of lies that began soon after he moved to Fort Lauderdale, Florida, from the New York City area in 1989. His former neighbor, Alberto Lopez, told the Tampa Bay Times that Stern let everyone know he'd been a Purple Heart recipient and a POW during the Korean conflict. "Out of respect for the guy, you let him talk," said Lopez. Stern spun his yarns and eventually greeted veterans returning home from the Gulf War in 1991 while wearing the Congressional Medal of Honor, the highest military decoration awarded by the United States. Stern claimed he'd received it for heroism. In reality, the ward had been an unauthorized medal that Stern had purchased for $500 at a military memorabilia show in New Jersey, the Orlando Sentinel reported. Stern's lies knew no bounds. He even bragged to Broward County detectives that he'd been a New York City police detective, although he was actually a truck driver. That may have been his undoing. Detective Sergeant Daniel Scaparelli received a tip about a Medal of Honor stolen from the New York City area around the time Stern had arrived in Florida. Having always thought Stern was a bit of a blowhard, he checked with the Congressional Medal of Honor Society and learned that there was no record of Stern receiving the honor. The detective concocted a plan. He tricked Stern into coming down to the station to pose for photographs with the medal, where he was arrested by a waiting FBI agent. It turned out that Stern, although he had served in the military, had never seen a day of combat. For wearing an unearned military decoration and illegally modifying his official record with the Army, Stern was fined $250, sentenced to a year on probation and 250 hours of community service at a Veterans Administration hospital. He also had to print an apology in his local newspaper for Memorial Day and, most creatively, write letters of apology to all 171 living Medal of Honor recipients at the time. Stern admitted to the court that his goal was personal and selfish, reported the Orlando Sentinel, and added that he had wanted his children to believe his father was a hero. According to USAMM.com, a veteran-owned retailer specializing in military medals and gear, indicators that point toward unearned medals include errors on the fraudster's uniform, stories that don't add up, over-the-top tales, and a lack of knowledge of basic military jargon. The National Archives cautions that lying about one's military service is not necessarily illegal. It's only a crime if someone lies about receiving certain medals to obtain money, property, or some other tangible benefit. However, attempting to support these lies through forged documents, as Stern did, will likely violate separate laws. Vacation scams. The fake-out. Santiago Mercado could not believe what he was hearing. A week-long stay at the Hard Rock Hotel and Casino, Punta Cana, in the Dominican Republic, for him and his extended family, for only $6,000, flights and three rooms included. Mercado, from South Florida, might have declined such telephone offers in the past, but this one sounded genuine. His friend enjoyed a Hard Rock membership, he told NBC Miami. Perhaps he had recommended Mercado. The idea of a group vacation also hooked him. His mother, in Cuba, had never boarded an airplane before. What a nice surprise this would make. Mercado shared the news with his family and friends shortly after they, too, were sending money and passport information to so-called representatives of the hotel. They were all set to go, but when some of Mercado's friends tried to change their arrival times, they found that no one at the hotel or the airline had any record of their reservations. Outraged, Mercado tried contacting the people who had sold him the package, but when he finally got through, they were laughing, he said. Mercado was out the $6,000, but there was also a new risk of identity theft since their personal information, passports, and pictures had been shared as well. If that wasn't enough, he now had to tell his mother and other family members in Cuba that the vacation was off. They all cried when we told them that it was all a scam and that we had lost the money, Mercado told Telemundo 51. How to spot it? Mercado's first mistake was being too trusting. As the saying goes, if it looks too good to be true, chances are it is. In this case, looking online reveals that three rooms for 3 days at the Hard Rock Hotel and Casino, Punta Cana, alone without airfare, could run close to $6,000. Aside from an oddly cheap price, any typos or peculiar word choices in your exchanges with the owners should also make you think twice. Legit operations tend to know how to spell. Before you put down a deposit, Navy Federal Credit Union suggests you make sure the hotel or vacation rental actually exists. You can do that by looking it up using Google Maps Street View and checking whether the property matches the picture in the listing, and by calling the front desk to verify the information if it's a resort or hotel. And never pay for a vacation rental by wire transfer, prepaid card, gift cards, or apps like Venmo, as these payment methods aren't easily reversible. Instead, Better Business Bureau spokesperson Cynthia Lavin told NBC Miami, pay with a credit card, which offers some protections. Tech support scams. The fake out. Jeanette Voss, a retiree in Vermont, had her 2021 Memorial Day weekend all planned out, and part of it would be spent watching a movie on her laptop. However, halfway into the film, a screaming noise blared out her computer, and then a pop-up filled the screen. The message was clear enough, she told AARP. Call Microsoft. Call Microsoft. Voss picked up her phone and called the number on the screen, assuming she'd be connected to a Microsoft specialist. After getting the noise to stop, the specialist passed Voss on to more specialists, one supposedly from her financial institution. Yet another came on and told her, we can see where you made a gambling bet of $213,000. I most certainly did not, she replied. She then heard some words that you never want to hear in the same sentence. Hackers and Social Security number. Voss's movie night was ruined. The man explained they would need to transfer all her assets into a secure digital wallet for safekeeping, she told 7 Days, a Vermont newspaper. In the meantime, the man warned, trust no one. Jeanette agreed, and over the next 6 months, she spoke repeatedly to two men using a prepaid cell phone because hers was compromised. All of Voss's assets, including retirement savings and stocks that she had carefully managed for years, were moved with her assistance into online accounts and cryptocurrency wallets that totaled nearly $950,000. And then the conversations ended and the money was gone. The loss was life-changing, forcing Voss to completely alter her spending habits. All she had to live on were her monthly Social Security checks, which were barely enough for her survival. She cut back on groceries, unplugged devices when she wasn't using them, and had to miss a funeral because of travel costs. She became isolated, spending her days just with the birds and squirrels outside her door. Her life, she told 7 Days, was one of unrelenting stress. But then, a miracle. 4.5 years later, in December 2025, Voss found out that Secret Service agents had traced her funds to a cryptocurrency account associated with a man in an international scam ring, Vermont Public Radio reported. After seizing the crypto wallet, government officials sold the tokens in order to compensate Voss. It was a rare victory for the good guys against the dark web. To celebrate, Voss bought groceries for herself and for the birds and squirrels that kept me sane. How to spot it? The fake alert that so alarmed Voss was likely accidentally downloaded days or even weeks earlier when she clicked on an ad in, say, Facebook, Doug Shadel, a fraud expert, told 7 Days. When this pop-up occurs with a phone number to call and sirens going off, you call the number because you're panicked, he explained. If this should happen to you, Microsoft says to immediately close your browser. If it won't close, restart your computer. Still unnerved? Keep in mind that tech companies like Microsoft usually direct users to official websites and support pages, never to phone numbers provided in pop-up windows. Also, no major computer company will ever request that you pay them via cryptocurrency or gift cards. And always remember, while there are some wonderful things about the internet, funny beagle videos, obviously, there are also questionable characters lurking about waiting for you to inadvertently hit the wrong link. So be skeptical if someone asks for personal information or offers you a deal that's too good to be true. It probably is. Our next story. We asked 20 celebrities what life

Academy Award nominee and Emmy winner Angela Bassett, two-time Oscar winner Robert De Niro, and actress, model, and best-selling author Brooke Shields, and asked them to share the advice they'd give their younger selves. And these are people who know a thing or two about dreaming big, taking risks, navigating setbacks, and becoming seriously good at what they do. Their answers are honest, surprising, and above all, incredibly relatable. Think of it as a little hard-earned wisdom from people who've been there and now wish they could whisper it into their younger selves' ears. Lucky for us, they're sharing it with all of us instead. Read on for the life advice these accomplished stars wish they'd known sooner, and you just might find the words you need to hear. Eric Stonestreet. I would say that it's not that big a deal. Most things we get hung up on really turn out to be not that big a deal, and you'll know when they are a big deal as you move through life. Angela Bassett. I give it to myself every day because life is so hectic. I also give it to my kids and they finish the phrase. I say, "You can't dance." They say, "To every record." Cheryl Lee Ralph. Girl, be patient. Have patience. Trust me, it is all going to work out for you. The only people you really need to listen to and pay attention to are your parents. And use your sense of discernment. You will know those good mentors when they come along. But be patient, you little impatient person. Robert De Niro. I have a lot of advice to give my younger self. I remember I met a guy when I was a kid, maybe in my teens, and he was a salesman at a store, and he said, "If I only knew then what I know now." So I have a lot to tell my younger self. Also, that doesn't mean you shouldn't do certain things, but be aware of the consequences. You have to learn through those experiences. Brooke Shields. Like yourself more. Be kinder to yourself, and you don't always have to say yes. Lance Bass. Don't care what people think of you. Live life for yourself and not for anyone else. Candace King. Stop listening to the noise. Annie Lamott has this wonderful concept, and she calls it Radio KFKD. It's all the static and noise that can kind of cloud your brain. She talks about turning that noise down, so I would try to instill the concept of turning Radio KFKD down in my younger self's brain. Neil Giraldo. Don't let people live inside your head that don't belong there. Pat Benatar. Keep doing what you have to do. Michelle Monahan. Wear sunscreen. Allison Sweeney. Don't worry so much. It's all going to work out. You work hard, and people see that. So maybe don't be so insecure about it. It's happening. Ted Danson. I can't wait for you to see what's happening next for you. I'd say relax and enjoy. Adrian Balin Houghton. I would say learn that no is your friend and not your enemy. I think it took me a really long time, and I'm still in my 40s learning how to get comfortable with saying no. When I was younger, I was okay with feeling uncomfortable just to make other people feel comfortable, and that wasn't fair to me. Learning how to say no has been a gift. Megan Trainor, you're doing great. Russell Wilson, keep going. Aja King, I would tell her, you are so smart and so beautiful just as you are. You don't have to pretend to be anything else for anyone. You are enough. Deborah Messing. Don't listen to anyone. Just follow your instincts. Lisa Ann Walter. Forget about the 10 pounds. Just be the way you're supposed to be. You're going to ruin your metabolism and be miserable for your whole life. Forget it. And it's someday in the near future that big butt that you have, that silicone coolie, is going to be so popular that girls are going to try to buy it. So stop hating your butt. Jordan Sparks. I would probably tell her that she's doing great and that life is going to be so insane, more than you ever dreamed of, and to not sweat the small stuff. Barry Levinson. Just deal with whatever seems like the thing I should do.
Growing up, I never had an ambition, certainly not to direct or

0: right or any of that. It wasn't even in my conscious mind whatsoever. I just sort of followed things that interested me, but not knowing where that was going to go. I had no goal set. I was just thinking, what am I attracted to? And I just went down that road. Here's our next story. Lionel Richie tried to power through after getting sick on stage, but had to cut the show short. By Jane LaCroix. Lionel Richie gave fans quite a scare on the opening night of his latest tour after falling ill during his performance. The music legend was forced to cut his concert short in St. Paul, Minnesota, on Wednesday, June 24th, after telling the crowd he was feeling dizzy. Although Richie tried to push through the show and even joked with the audience about having to take a seat, he sadly wasn't able to finish the performance. According to videos shared by concertgoers on social media, the 77-year-old first showed signs that something was wrong during Dancing on the Ceiling. As the Grammy winner addressed the crowd, he explained that he was feeling dizzy before delivering a joke that earned a laugh from the audience. "When you're feeling dizzy, sit your ass down," he said, according to People. Richie then took a seat at the piano to perform Three Times a Lady, telling the crowd it was the first time he'd ever sung the classic while sitting down. Unfortunately, it would also be one of the last songs of the night. After the performance, Richie announced an unexpected intermission and walked backstage. He never returned. His five band members remained on stage for roughly 15 minutes before also exiting, with recorded music eventually playing over the venue's speakers. Multiple outlets reported that about 40 minutes after Richie first left the stage, saxophonist Dino Soldo addressed the crowd with an update. "Unfortunately, Lionel is not feeling well," he said. "He won't be able to continue. Additional information will be available." TMZ stated that Richie was taken to a local hospital as a precaution after leaving the stage. While his representatives have not publicly commented on the report so far, Earth, Wind & Fire drummer John Paris told the Minnesota Star Tribune that Richie was a little dehydrated. Paris also said he hadn't noticed any indication the singer was unwell before the concert began. Just hours before taking the stage, Richie shared his excitement with fans on Instagram. "Rehearsals, sound check, showtime tonight," he captioned a carousel of photos. "St. Paul, you're up." Fans took to the comments to see if the singer was all right. "Hope you're okay after the break. What we heard was amazing. Best of luck to future tour dates," one fan wrote. "I hope you feel better. We're all praying for you. Thank you for the spectacular night, even though it ended short," another said. A third commented, "Feel better, because your show is a show, and it needs to go on. Amazing production, great band, and you were crushing it." The abrupt ending came during what was supposed to be a celebratory night. Wednesday marked the kickoff of Richie's 26-date sing-along all-night-long tour with Earth, Wind, and Fire, which is scheduled to visit cities including Chicago, Toronto, Boston, New York, Philadelphia, San Francisco, and Los Angeles, before wrapping in Austin on August 14th. International dates are also planned later this year. Hopefully Richie will be back in action soon. Up next, the RD List. Read, watch, listen. Film, Beat of the Heart, starring Brad Pitt. Brad Pitt takes action as James Belmont, a former Special Forces officer traveling through Alaska with his beloved combat dog, Odin. After he passes out in the cockpit and his small plane crashes, the two grizzled old war dogs, both leaving the wreckage with fresh wounds, must brave the unforgiving elements and face off against a pack of wolves. But as an undeterred Belmont reminds his German shepherd, it's not the size of the dog in the fight that matters, it's the size of the fight in the dog. All the white-knuckle thrills aside, director David Ayer, teaming up with Pitt again after 2014's Fury, describes the film as a love story. "We made the dog a living, breathing, fully formed character with a soulful presence," he said. "And you can feel their history, their connection. in theaters September 25th. Podcast, What to Carry, What to Burn, hosted by Blair Braverman. Did you hear the one about the oil painter who made it out of the Sierra Nevada despite hallucinations after a plane crash? Or the woman who answered a magazine ad to join an erratic English writer on a deserted island for a year, later inspiring a studio movie? In What to Carry, What to Burn, Dog Sledder Blair Braverman gathers listeners around the auditory campfire for unique stories of real people improbably surviving in the wilderness. Guests chime in at the right moment to react and ask questions that are likely also occurring to you. But Braverman tells each story with charm and delight at the ingenuity of those with a resolute will to live. 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Carolyn Fanning. Books. Peck and Peck by Bonnie Garmus. Batter Gray has a perfect ear, not for music or anything else particularly monetizable, but for poetry. The only place that skill is useful is at Peck and Peck, the Poetry Quarterly, where he's somehow stumbled into employment, though its 39 eccentric editors don't make him feel useful. Still, Gray won't quit, or can't. He's already oversold his importance at the legendary publication to too many, until it's restored to its former glory. Rife with spirited characters and dreamlike settings, the latest from Lessons in Chemistry author Bonnie Garmus isn't a romance, but it is for the romantic, certainly. Sleeping Beauties by David Byrne. Once upon a time, well, countless times in history, great inventions, breakthroughs, and masterpieces were ignored or rejected. In some cases, it took centuries for them to be rediscovered, roused like a fairy tale princess, so humanity could benefit. Moby Dick didn't just flop, it killed Herman Melville's career. It took 60 years and a world war that made such personal struggle and soul-searching relatable for critics to change their opinion. This eye-opener from Talking Heads frontman David Byrne reveals how groundbreaking ideas go dormant and how to reawaken them. Kathy Passero, Murder at the Grand Alpine Hotel by Lucy Foley and Agatha Christie. Nothing like a whodunit in the Swiss mountains to give you a chill. Agatha Christie's beloved sleuth, Miss Marple, returns to this reboot from English plot twister Lucy Foley. When a body is found in a ski lift at the Grand Alpine Hotel, everyone is a suspect. The vampirish starlet, the haughty politician's wife, the creepy friend. As more bodies drop, no one is safe, and a broken train leaves them stranded as an avalanche looms. In the first authorized Miss Marple mystery in 50 years, Foley, dubbed Agatha Christie for the Instagram ages, does her proud. My name is Valerie Goldston. This has been brought to you by the Mind's Eye Organization.
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0: This program is intended for a print-impaired audience and is brought to you by Mind's Eye.
1: Welcome to Military Times. My name is Mark Love, and our first article comes from the front page, dated October 7, 2026. U.S. aircraft loss or damage in Iran war nearly doubles in latest congressional report. An updated report from the Congressional Research Service, or CRS, now lists 81 U.S. military aircraft as lost or damaged since the United States launched Operation Epic Fury against Iran on February 28th. That is nearly double the 42 aircraft the Research Service counted in May, as Defense News reported at the time. The October 5th revision adds jet damage and a September Iranian strike on a base in Jordan. Helicopter losses drawn from a Pentagon Inspector General report and a sharply higher count of lost Reaper drones. CRS cautions that the total is not a count of destroyed aircraft, noting some damaged aircraft may have been returned to active service. The Research Service works from public information drawing on news reports and statements from the Defense Department and U.S. Central Command. This version also draws on the Inspector General report published September 14th. CRS said its count may remain subject to revision due to multiple factors, which may include classification, ongoing combat activity, and attribution. The deadliest loss on the list remains the March 12th crash of a KC-135 stratotanker. Two of the seven KC-135s in the report were involved in an incident over friendly airspace. One crashed in western Iraq, killing all six crew members. The other made a mercy landing at Ben Gurion Airport in Israel. Defense News reported. Central Command said the loss was not the result of hostile or friendly fire. A Navy squadron commander was lost when one of the newly listed aircraft went down, an MH-60S Seahawk from the aircraft carrier George H.W. Bush, made an emergency landing in the Arabian Sea on July 1st. Navy said there was no indication of hostile action. Three of the four crew members aboard were recovered. The Navy identified the fourth as Commander Gabriel Edwards, commanding officer of Helicopter Sea Combat Squadron 5, and suspended its search for him July 5th after more than 102 hours. Acting Navy Secretary Hung Cao directed that Edwards be posthumously promoted to captain. Several of the aircraft on the list trace to the April mission to recover the two-person crew of an F-15E Strike Eagle shot down over Iran. Both crew members were rescued in separate search and rescue operations. The jet is one of 12 Strike Eagles on the list. An A-10 Thunderbolt II supporting the rescue mission crashed after taking enemy fire, Joint Chiefs Chairman Air Force General Dan Kane said. The pilot flew the damaged jet out of Iran and ejected over friendly territory, where he was quickly recovered. An H-860W Jolly Green II combat rescue helicopter in the same task force was damaged by small arms fire, Kane said. The second crew member was rescued nearly 2 days later in a separate special operations mission. Two MC-130J Commando II transports that had flown the commandos into Iran suffered a mechanical failure and could not take off, Reuters reported. U.S. troops pulled the rescue force out in stages and destroyed the two transports and four helicopters, rather than leave sensitive equipment behind. The Inspector General later said U.S. forces destroyed four H-6 Little Bird helicopters during the rescue operations, likely those four. The main version listed no Little Birds, a Gap Defense News noted at the time. Iranian strikes on two air bases account for 15 of the aircraft on this list, all damaged on the ground. An Iranian missile strike on the Prince Sultan Air Base, Saudi Arabia, damaged five KC-135s on the ground in mid-March, Defense News reported, citing two officials who spoke to the Wall Street Journal. Iran hit the base again on March 27th, damaging an E-3 Sentry in what the CRS report citing a September article described as a direct hit. The seven KC-135s on the list come from a fleet that was already stretched then. As of March, the Air Force had 373 KC-135s and 103 KC-46As. The Government Accountability Office, or GAO, said in a June report, GAO found the fleet fell short of the Air Force's own readiness goals every year from fiscal 2019 through 2025. The E-3 fleet is far smaller. The Air Force operated only 16 E-3s before the war began, and six had deployed to Prince Sultan. CRS cites the E-3 as an example of aging fierce aircraft where losses could leave the military short elsewhere in the world. As it just